I hope you're ready. You don't know. We don't know when the master's going to knock. See, we're so bent on this world. Well, I can see that. I mean, this is where we're born. This is where we live. And so God is up here. We're waiting for that day we meet him. But it's kind of far away. See, we have what the church calls the church militant. That's this one. And the church up there, triumphant. And there's people there. Do you know what I found out today? That Padre Pio, blessed Padre Pio, just put in an eye where there wasn't one. Yeah. This young man had his eye taken out because it was something wrong with it. He went to see the doctor about the other eye. And he said to the doctor, I want you to see this eye. He said, you're crazy. I took that one out. He said, no, you didn't. Padre Pio put it back. Wouldn't that shake a doctor up, huh? Ooh, boy. I love to shake up doctors, scientists. Very smart people. I like to shake them up. Why? I think I need it. Because we can't put everything we have in this life, in this world. Now, it's one thing to cure an eye. It's another one to put a new one in its place. Don't you think? Well, I'd get excited. I'd canonize it tomorrow. But I don't have anything to say about it. But just imagine a brand new eye. What a man, huh? What a great man. So I hope. And you know what else I found out? I get all kind of news. What else I found out is that Pope John the 23rd is totally incorrupt. Oh. Now, everybody's mad at him because of Vatican II. But that poor man didn't do anything wrong. That the people came after him. But he did the right thing. But the Vatican, I wish I could find some of the Vatican documents because they're beautiful. Now, the people who interpret them, mezza, mezza. I mean, they're different. But see, I think it's wonderful. I bet they were surprised, huh? Padre Pio, was nothing left to him. Ooh. And everybody else I know except Pius the 10th. But John little roly-poly, John the 23rd. He was a great pope. He was always sincere, holy, and truthful. And so now his whole body, and he wasn't embalmed. No, he wasn't embalmed. Now they're going to embalm him. I said, why? Leave him alone. You're going to ruin the whole thing, putting all that stuff in there. Anyway, I thought you'd put wax on his face or something else, you know. But I think it's awesome. I get excited over those kind of things. But you see, these things prove to you and I there is another life. Yeah. But we'll go out, you know, at 4 or 5 o'clock in the morning and be in danger of being knocked over by a car for exercise. I think that's strange. Or we buy one of these artificial steps. They're cheap. You can wear yourself out on those. You go up one, then you go up the other, and you keep going this way. Then you're all out of breath. Then you go and have a cup of coffee with 3 teaspoons of sugar. But we believe in being prepared. Prepared. You want good health, it's fine. You want exercise, fine.
But what are you doing for the place that never ends? You say, are you believing in that? Yeah, because the alternative is hell. I could have said miserable. That would have been right. I could have said hot. That would have been more right. But hell. But I don't believe in hell. Oh, too bad for you, sweetheart. I hate you to find out the wrong way. I mean, you could be there and find out. There's no coming back. We do prepare. You know, America is terribly, terribly diet conscious. A land where we think we're so heroic to give up a couple candy bars. But to lose some weight, you'll do anything. At 78, pretty soon, I figure, who cares? At 78, I'm not going to go on a diet. I've made it this far. I've eaten a lot of spaghetti. Hasn't hurt me a bit. The doctors keep saying, you're in wonderful condition. Oh, I'll just have some more spaghetti. I don't understand, you see. I understand people have to go on diets. I don't understand why we cannot go on a fast, or we cannot give up something for Jesus, for poor sinners, for poor souls, or to get myself ready for the day he says, come, it's time. Now what? Now what? To hear he says, you got to be ready. Happy are those servants whom the master finds awake when he comes. Awake. You want to be awake. People, we're all funny, you know. We stay up late at night. Some people are morning people. Some people are night people. But you see, if you're a night person, you got to get up in the morning. And if you're a morning person, you got to go to bed at night. See, we're all mixed up. We're all awake. All around 7 o'clock, we awake in the evening. And then we're ready to go. But all of a sudden, you got to get up in the morning, and you can't. And see, this contradicts this. I have to be where I am when I need to be there. Much more when I'm facing God face to face. In this book that I want you to read, is an account of an atheist who died. And he said goodbye to his wife. He would never see her again and all that stuff. And all of a sudden, he felt himself leaving his body and looking down on this table, and the doctors are working on his heart. And he saw it. And he tried to talk to his wife, and she didn't hear him. And all of a sudden, everything he thought was, wasn't. There he was, looking down on his dead body. Now, what do you do? I mean, everything he thought, everything he preached, everything he said was suddenly wrong. Wow. Then he heard these two people talking about him in the hallway. So he goes, of course, nobody. Nobody knows. People are walking in through him and walking in front of him, and he doesn't see anybody. They don't see him. He does, but they don't. And he heard one say to the other, well, he's not ready. He goes out, and there they are, ready. Come. And then he gets very foggy. I would have got the hint. Foggy. He didn't believe in anything, so he didn't believe in the fog. But there he was. It got more and more foggy.
And these people started getting mean to him. Start insulting him and scratching him. And he thought, there's something wrong. And what'd he do? Oh, just in time. He said, oh, God, help me. And those two ran. Couldn't even stand the name God. Then he said, Jesus, save me. And the first thing you know, he started going back in his body. For an atheist, that had to be a shock. But see, you and I know better. You cannot be shocked at that point. What happened if he didn't have that grace to say, God, help me? And that's why our Lord is telling us here in Luke. Luke, let's see, where are we? 12? Yeah. 35. He said, I tell you solemnly, he will put on an apron, sit them down at table, and wait on them. Can you imagine the Lord see you come in and he puts an apron on? I mean, who wants to think of food at that point? The Lord's Italian, really. I knew it all along. If he finds you waiting, see, if he finds you ready, if he knows you know where your last destiny is, it's not here. He'll put an apron on and sit you down and wait on you. It may be in the second watch he comes or the third, but happy are those who find themselves ready. Are you ready? You're still horsing around out there, aren't you? Huh? I remember one time I saw this individual, and I said to him, you being good? And I said, remember, you're married. And he said to me, well, I look at the menu. I said, you better not. Because you may be looking at a menu and the Lord says, come. And you're going to have a hot plate forever. What are you going to do then? You think you're going to say, oh, I changed my mind? No, you're not. Well, anyway, our dear Lord is willing to wait. He said, even if you come in the second or watch or the third watch, how happy you'll be when you're ready. How many of you are ready right now to die? You are? Two. I don't see anybody else around. Not all these holy nuns are, yeah, okay. You're ready? You're young. Well, good for you. We're all ready. No, we're not. But are we? And why not? Then I didn't think I was ready when I had that death experience. But let me tell you a little secret. All of a sudden, you're ready. You don't have a choice. Boy, that was fast. Fast. See, the Lord said no. He wasn't ready for me. Oh, dear Jesus. I think all the angels in heaven said, could we wait a little bit for that one? Anyway, he says, you may be quite sure that if the householder had known at what hour the burglar would come,
he would not have let anyone break through the wall of his house. So we don't know. You too must stand ready. Because the Son of Man is coming in an hour you do not expect. That's already happening in the world. In India, they had that terrible, terrible, terrible earthquake. Pretty bad. You know, it happened in India a few weeks ago, that a sheep was born that had a man's head. Somebody's experimenting. And it died at birth. What are we doing? We murder real babies. And then we experiment. One scientist experimented with a human cell with a pig. A pig. To me, that's the greatest abomination and insult you could possibly give to God. They call it experimentation. They call it looking for the good of other people with other diseases. They're saying we don't have enough people, and so we need workers. Well, if you let the people be born, we'd have enough, wouldn't we? Oh, we would. We're doing the kind of things that Lucifer did. And that's why I think we all need to be ready. I'm not going to listen to your program anymore. You won't listen to anyone that's telling you the truth that says, wake up, because you don't and I don't know the hour. I don't think the Eternal Father's going to wait much longer. I don't think he's going to just blow up the whole world. No. I think we need to wake up, though, and say, when we have the arrogance and the pride and the coldness to experiment with pigs, and take something made to the image and likeness of God, you and I are made to the image and likeness of God. And that's awesome. No other creature, no matter how powerful, how great, how beautiful, how wonderful, is made to that image. Just you and I, a human being. I can remember and imagine and reason and accomplish like God. I can create and produce like the Father. I can love like Jesus. It is through him that all things were created, St. John says in the prologue. It was a spirit that went over the water, and then everything came to be. And so my will can accomplish, your will accomplish. You can't mix that with a pig. Are you something wrong with you? You don't even know anymore that you're doing something terribly, terribly wrong. We do everything out of for compassion for some disease. Then you commit murder and sacrilege to help that disease. You can't do it. You can't. That doesn't make any sense at all.
You know, I think we all need to understand and not just take it for granted. Oh, well, one day they'll do it. I hope not. I don't want to be in a world that has people walking around with human faces and pig bodies. I don't want to be in a world where people make you to use you and then do away with you. I want to be in a world where there's a God that created me out of love and does all kinds of things for me out of love, and even sometimes has to punish me out of love so that I can be with them forever.

around anyway if you take all that. See, it creates fear. Creates a lack of trust in God. See, all of these kind of new things are not being ready. It's being scared. Oh. You know, I don't think people like these scientists go to heaven. Ooh, what a judgment. Well, I don't feel that way, because you can't love God if you want something he made to part of an animal he made. But see, because we're not ready, because we really don't believe there is a heaven, but there is a heaven. Our Lord said that. You know, the apostles got kind of scared. So you know what they said? They said, Lord, do you mean this parable for us or for everyone? And the Lord said, what sort of steward is faithful and wise enough for the master to place him over his household? Happy the servant if his master arrives finding him employed. But, he said, as for the servant who says to himself, my master's taken his time, and sets about beating his men servants and maids and eating and drinking and getting drunk. Oh, sound familiar? Then his master will come on a day he does not expect it, and at an hour he does not know. Cut him off and send him to the same fate as the unfaithful one. See, you can't get away with it. What am I asking you to do, huh? I'm asking you to pray. Pray. Pray for your families. Pray for yourself. Pray for the world. Pray for poor sinners. You'd say three Hail Marys every day, or say your rosary every day. See? We need to pray for each other. We need to love each other. We need to know we're all in some kind of danger. We have to be ready. There's a part, you know, this is a lot of people say, well, there's no purgatory. Nothing in purgatory, nothing in Scripture. There are a lot of places in Scripture talk about purgatory. And our Lord's on the same subject here. He said, the servant who knows what his master wants. Now, you know what your master wants, okay? But he hasn't even started to carry out his wishes, will receive very many strokes of the lash. He didn't say he was condemned to hell. Little place called purgatory. That little hot plate. So, now you look at, you examine yourself. This is Lent. You're supposed to be a little miserable in Lent. And I am the one to make you feel that way. See, you know what the Lord wants from you. You know he wants you to go back to Mass. You know that he wants you to go to confession. You know you should stop drinking, drugs, adultery, and all the rest of it. You know that. But you're waiting. You're young. You got time. Well, the Lord said you don't know that, do you? Time to stop. So that's the one who hasn't even begun to change. Now here's another one. The one who did not know, now he's going to gripe you, but deserves to be beaten for what he's done will receive fewer strokes. Oh, don't you wish you didn't know? Don't you wish?
This will shake you.

0: But when a man has had a great deal given him, has God given you a lot? Has he given you a good job, a good family, a good everything, and you haven't even begun to give him anything back? A great deal then will be demanded of him. So you're not giving now. And I'm not talking about money. I'm talking about yourself, your love, your peace, your joy, your goodness. See, that's what you got to give. And then he says something I think about a lot, because I think I'm under this category. And when a man has had a great deal given him on trust, meaning more than you need for yourself, even more will be expected of him. That's me. I've been given a lot on trust. More than I need for myself. Then when I face God, even more will be expected. See? And you got to look at yourself. As long as I have breath in me, I must speak to you of God and his love, and his mercy, and his goodness, and his power. And his awesome, awesome omnipotence and majesty. I must. I cannot for a moment ever let anyone leave us without saying at least once, Jesus loves you. Do you love him? Huh? Love demands love. We cannot afford to listen to the world, because the world does not tell the truth. The Lord said in John's Gospel, the Father has nothing in common with the world. Well, and then he said also, be careful when the world speaks well of you. We think that's wonderful, is it? You know, so many people, I've known a few, very poor, and they were happy. And then they had some talent, and God blessed them, and their talent grew and grew, and they got more and more wealthy, and more dissipated, and more immoral. And then they died in sin. What a shame. To use the very talents that God gives us, to lose our souls. Isn't that awful, huh? Well, I just tell you once more, we must always get our soul ready. Why? Because we're going to a better place. We're going to see him face to face one day. And that alone would be worth it. Just to see him once. I think purgatory would be worth that. And you know where you're going. You don't have to be worried if you'll be saved or not, and if you mess it up before you die. You're ready. We all need to get up in the morning and go to bed at night with the realization, I'm ready, Lord. I'm ready. We have a call. Hello?
1: Hi, Mother.
0: Hey, where are you from?
1: Pittsburgh.
0: What is your question, hi?
1: I was just wondering that if my grandmother is such a spiritual person, why is she in so much constant pain?
0: Well, it's perhaps because your grandma is a deeply spiritual person that she has constant pain. You say, well, why is that? Well, isn't that what Jesus did? He was not only a good person and not only a holy person, but the infinite God. God himself. And he had to suffer his entire life. Being a child, you see, we don't understand what it means to be God, so we cannot understand what it would mean for God to become a child. Dependent upon Mary and Joseph, you say, well, that's not too bad. Well, wait a minute now. You know, he had to depend on them. He had to learn how to walk. The God who made us to walk, who created us from nothing, had to learn to walk. We can't imagine that, but he was holy and God himself, and yet he had to do that. Why? For us to suffer, for you and I, so we could live with him in his kingdom. And so you and I have lost sight of the value of suffering. It's valuable because it changes us. Even little things like lettuce. See, lettuce? Yeah, lettuce. Did you ever eat lettuce, put salad and cucumbers and tomatoes and not wash it? Oh, and spinach. You wash and wash and wash. You look at it, you say, is it worth it? You start out with that much spinach and it goes. And you get all that and there's still sand in it. And that spinach, how much more? When I'm given a body, and I'm destined for this awesome place we call heaven, so different than this place, where I have to be like the Master. I have to be like him. It means then I have to change. Where I was impatient, I have to be patient now, and that's a suffering. That I will have, as I get older, more pain and more everything, where parts of your body begin to wear down and wear out. Why? Because you're getting ready for new baggage, for a new trip, for a new face. Don't cost anything here. You know how much it costs for people to get an overhaul? And then they don't look the same. Well, they're put way up like this, you know, they put this down like that. You don't look like yourself. You know, everybody knows, oh, she had a facelift. Your whole face looks like sandpaper, and you go through all of that. That's suffering. It's painful for just a new face. How much more when you got a whole new soul? Not a new one, but your soul is renewed and beautiful. So beautiful is one soul that's holy that all the suns in the world, all the moons and all the stars cannot compare with the beauty of one holy soul. Wow. Because we've lost sight of that necessity in this life. We don't always understand, honey, that it's necessary. If Jesus had it, and Mary had it, and Joseph had it, and everybody else, then it's right and holy, because we're talking about an eternal reward. We have another question, Hello?
2: Hello.
0: Yeah, where are you from?
2: From Pennsylvania, Mother.
0: Good. And what's your question?
2: I just wondered if you could explain the difference between just the fear of natural death and the fear of the Lord, and in light of what the Holy Father is always saying about be not afraid.
0: Mm-hmm. When our Holy Father says, do not be afraid, that does not give us license to goof off. Like, oh, don't be afraid. God understands. You know, it's okay, everybody. Don't be afraid. That isn't what he's talking about. What he's talking about is, do not be afraid of the consequences that we must pay for from our sins. We all know that our dear Lord has to intervene in history. We're going from bad to worse. I mean, you don't have to be bright. We all know that. How many of you, first thing tomorrow morning, you're going to look at the stock market? It went up. Wonderful. It went down. Oh. Every day you do that. It's a wonder you don't have a heart attack. Well, the problem is that we're not supposed to be afraid of those kind of things. We're not supposed to be afraid. We are to trust in God to the point that no matter what happens, humility tells us we deserve it. Love tells us he will take care, that he has providence. His providence rises before the dawn. His mercy will always forgive us. And that's what our Holy Father means. Don't be afraid. Don't be afraid to fight against abortion. How many times are we afraid because we don't want people to think ill of us? I could care less what you think of me. Who cares? You're not going to be there when I die. The Lord will say to me, Angelica, did you tell him the truth? What happens if I say, well, no, Lord, I didn't want to hurt their feelings, you know. I feel sorry for them. I mean, they're really under grave temptation, and they really don't know what they're doing. And, oh, really? I sent you to tell them. Oh. I don't want to hear that. Even if he said to me, Angelica, you know, you're a little hard on them. I'd say, well, Lord, that's because I love them. Yeah, I'll give you 2 days in purgatory. I don't mind going to purgatory for 2 days for you all. If you got up there, I wouldn't care. But there is a wonderful gift from the Spirit called fear of the Lord. Has nothing to do with being scared. It has to do with being loving. I don't want to hurt my Father. But we cannot accuse God of being afraid to correct us. Then I would have to question his love for me. He would. He has to correct us because he loves us. Oh, you can't get upset over that. No, you can't get upset over death. Why? Because we're going to see him face to face. I think it's wonderful. So you see, if the stock market goes down or up, don't worry about it. If it's down, it'll be up. If it's up, it'll be down. That's life. Watch rather where your love of God is. We know where his love is for you. So shape up or ship out.

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1: Fork in the Road is just kind of a small glimpse into the way that we've been raising the kids since the beginning. The show isn't really about the travel. It's really not even about the food. It's really about the family experience, whether you're traveling on an airplane or you're traveling down the road to the free museum day. It's definitely about the way that we live and not just about where we go.

0: Welcome to the Semi-Quincentennial Minute, where we honor America for a couple minutes. I want to talk today about the first principled country, and you guessed it, it's the United States of America. The founding fathers were not anti-monarch. They actually wanted to be part of England. They honored the king. But when they got to a point that they realized that there's a couldn't stay with England, they realized that they were called by Providence, and most of them thought this, to found a country that was radically different, a country based on principles, the principles of the natural law ensconced in culture, especially English culture, by the Catholic Church. And Jefferson, to show this, his father Rager, who in the 20s or 30s wrote on this, it was sort of ignored, where he compared the Declaration to the works of St. Robert Bellarmine, and he showed that point for point on the important principles, you have the same principles over here in St. Robert Bellarmine. And I can say more about this. I look to you to read What is America One and to really learn about that. Also, What is America Two, my article at IEPweb.org. And if you take that seriously, you can see that we have to be called back to being Americans, because to be an American is to hold those principles, to not define your country by borders and by ethnic group, but by principles. If you come to this country, you want to be an American, what makes you an American is commitment and wanting to hold those principles, holding these truths, as Jefferson said. It's a first principled country. Chesterton called it the first country with the soul of a church, because it had a principled unity to it. And we have to remember that's our unique gift. That's the gift of God given to the United States, and we have to own it, remember it, and bring it back. Thank you for listening.
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8: I heard a woman's whisper, this soft, gentle voice, and she said to me, come back, come back. I knew it was Mary, and Jesus and Mary were at my bedside. It felt like heaven had come into my room. Anywhere I went, I was pointed to things that were Christian, and I truly felt like I had been blind, and now I could see. Why would God show me things that are Christian? I am a Muslim. It would make sense if Allah sent Muhammad. I started going to that empty Catholic church, and I would sit in the back pew, and I would argue with the crucifix. Every day I would be there and I would tell Jesus, you're not the Son of God, because there is no Son of God. How could that be? Hi, my name's Nikki Kingsley, and this is why I became Catholic.

0: under the name of Hippolytus of Rome converge many persons and many texts.
1: In 1551, a statue was discovered in Rome of Hippolytus, and on the back of this statue was a list of all of his writings. Most of his writings are biblical, and so you have a writing on Hexameron, so the 6 days of creation. You have a writing on Pascha, on the Passover. You have actually the earliest commentary we have in the entire tradition on the Song of Songs. He also has a work on apostolic tradition.
0: This text speaks about the Eucharist, how it was celebrated, who could attend it, and what was the preparation for this feast.
1: Pope Calixtus begins to receive people back in the church, giving them absolution for grave sins. And Hippolytus is a moral rigorist. And so Hippolytus becomes actually the first anti-pope.
0: However, during the persecutions, both Hippolytus and the real pope were exiled to Sardinia, to forced labors, ad Metalla, to the mines.
1: I guess working in mines with the Pope is a good place to learn how to be reconciled, and so they actually will reconcile. They decide to both resign, so they both resign, the real Pope and the anti-Pope both resign, to allow a new Pope to ascend in their place to reconcile this division between the Popes.
2: And this shows that you can have a vigorous disagreement with a Pope and still be a faithful Catholic, as long as you maintain humility and respect.
3: And there, on the island, they are both martyred, and we celebrate both of these saints' feast day on the same day. And so you see again the value of unity through reconciliation.
4: Swift creates Gulliver as the caricature of a stereotypical modern, in order to satirize and ultimately lampoon the follies of the Enlightenment and its modernism and scientism. One wonders, in fact, if Swift chose the very name of Gulliver as a phonetic melding of the word gull, which means a dupe or credulous person, and the word traveler. Gulliver is the archetypal gullible traveler. In the midst of the madness caused by Gulliver's gullibility, Swift dexterously slips in the presence of sanity in the character of Dom Pedro, a Catholic Christian who serves as the representative of a real human person and therefore as the antidote to the modern philosophies which had so confused Gulliver. Once we are able to see the travels of Gulliver through the eyes of his sagacious creator, and not through the gullible eyes of the traveller himself, we begin to glean the wisdom that Gulliver's Travels offers and can begin, therefore, to see that it is as relevant to our own times as it was to the times in which Swift wrote. Such perennial relevance is what marks Gulliver's Travels as belonging with the other great books of civilization.
5: Get the whole story on all the great books every Catholic should know. 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

0: the Assumption. Despite the ongoing war, a beautiful scene of peace in Lebanon with hundreds showing their devotion to the Virgin Mary. These stories and much more tonight.
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0: Thank you for being with us on the Feast of St. Helena. Our top story tonight, President Donald Trump declares that there is no talks or conversations going on or scheduled with the Islamic Republic of Iran. His comments come on True Social after the expiration of a 60-day negotiating period has ended to reach a peace deal between the U.S. and Iran. For the very latest, let's check in with White House correspondent Owen Jensen. Owen.
2: And Eric, tonight still no word of an extension, and it appears both sides are far apart from any agreement. President Donald Trump had more to say in that social media post.
3: What started nearly 6 months ago tonight remains unsettled and unresolved. President Donald Trump, in addition to saying no more conversations are happening with Iran for now, writes today, the naval blockade remains in full force and effect. The Hormuz Strait is open and operating. All water mines have been removed or detonated. The president also posted this graphic showing the Strait of Hormuz circled with the title, New U.S. Territory. Iran's deputy foreign minister writing, just as Trump correctly wrote the name of the eternal Persian Gulf, soon his delusion regarding the Strait of Hormuz will either be corrected or we will correct the delusions of this deluded man. In the Oval Office Monday, the president told reporters,
4: I like the idea of declaring it a territory.
5: Why do that?
4: We have total control over the strait. Now, they can be a nuisance. They can put a mine in the water, and people don't like having mines hit their billion-dollar ships, you know, etc. But the blockade has been very effective.
3: Iran says the waterway, critical to global supplies of oil and natural gas, would not reopen until the United States meets Iran's conditions, including sanctions relief. Meanwhile, a projectile hit a ship in the strait off the coast of Oman, damaging the engine room and causing a casualty, according to the UK Maritime Trade Operations Center. Also, President Trump is angry with Oman over its talks with Iran about managing the Strait of Hormuz that lies between the countries. President Trump this week threatened to bomb Oman if it gets in the way. Oman has not commented.
4: Iran is in big trouble. They have 300% inflation. The country is a mess, and the military is totally defeated.
2: Also tonight, Qatar is weighing in on stalled peace efforts, saying an agreement over the Strait of Hormuz would help resume talks between the U.S. and Iran. At the White House, Owen Jensen, EWTN News Nightly.
0: Thank you so much, Owen. Lawmakers on Capitol Hill remain on recess, but Democrats are fuming over the expiration of the 60-day temporary ceasefire. Most say enough is enough, and the president needs congressional approval to continue. The war will likely play a major role in the upcoming November midterms. However, President Trump still has the backing of most Republicans.
6: I think President Trump was exactly right to launch military action against Iran when the Ayatollah says death to America. I believe him, and I think the president is a strong commander-in-chief who's acting to keep America safe.
7: They add the president is unlikely to agree to Iran's latest demands.
8: The blockade is costing Iran about, I don't know, $500 million a day. I hope the president, and I don't think he will release either sanctions or blockade. It's clear to me that we're going to have to starve Iran out. I hate to do it to the Iranian people.
7: Ships passing through the Strait of Hormuz account for about a fifth of the global crude oil. But Democrats say President Trump is fighting a war that's not going to end anytime soon, and the administration has no exit strategy.
9: This administration did not plan for this war, did not plan how to get out of this war, did not really understand how this war was going to escalate. They were basically trying and hoping that this war would end up just like the war in Venezuela, and our men and women are now suffering the consequences of that.
7: They add the president is so desperate to end the conflict that he's turning on allies in the region.
10: He's going after Oman. He's not listening to our friends in the Middle East and the GCC, the Arab countries. I meet with them and talk to them all the time, and they said the president does not listen. He has failed the American people continually.
7: But Republican Senator Rick Scott says continued support for the war should be a no-brainer.
11: Whether we like it or not, Iran wants a nuclear weapon to kill us. Do I like it? Do you like it? None of us like it. Do we want to go to war? Who wants to go to war? They want to kill us. If somebody wants to kill you, and you know it, and they've been doing it for 47 years, and they're trying to get a nuclear weapon, what would

0: You do. Make sure they don't have one.
1: Democrats tell me that they want to keep the Iran war on the minds of American voters as they continue to file war power resolutions to force votes on the Senate floor. Joining us now from London is Joel Rayburn, senior fellow at the Center for Peace and Security in the Middle East at the Hudson Institute. Joel, thank you so much for being with us. First of all, tell us
2: My pleasure. A little bit
1: about the U.S. and Iran. They had a 60-day window to negotiate a deal aimed at ending the conflict and reopening the Strait of Hormuz, but that deadline is passed. So what's next?
2: Yeah, Eric, I think the two sides are still pretty far apart. And also, I think the Iranians are taking into account the American political calendar and also the Israeli political calendar. I think also the Iranians seem to think that they can string this process out. They can look for escalatory options that aren't going to be so escalatory in the military sense that they really get into a sharp military confrontation with the United States that they can't survive. But they want to keep the heat going, I think, because they're trying to create political pressure on President Trump. And I think they hope that they can get to October elections in Israel and see political change in Israel, and that they can get to November elections in the United States and hope to see an administration that comes back after November in a weakened position. I don't think that's going to happen. I don't think President Trump's going to be constrained like that, but I think the Iranians believe that.
1: Yeah, exactly. As you mentioned, Iran has signaled that it will take a more aggressive military position if diplomacy fails. Now, how serious should we take this threat?
2: Well, look, there's only so far they can go in escalating a confrontation with the United States, because they have no conventional military, they have no air defense, and if they really returned, if they got into the kind of confrontation where the United States and Israel as well were flying over Iranian airspace, the Iranian capital, 24/7, I don't think the Iranian regime wants to go back there, because they can't survive that over an extended period of time, especially not with the damage that's been done to the Iranians militarily in the Strait of Hormuz region. So they're going to look for other ways to try to raise the heat without coming to a full confrontation with the United States.
1: How realistic could it be that we could go back to diplomacy if both sides are willing to negotiate?
2: I think diplomacy is always an option, but it has to be accompanied by the credible threat of really military pressure and economic pressure. Right now, the Iranians are under extreme military pressure with blockade of their oil trade, basically, which is starving them of revenues. There's only so far that they can survive that, too. But they're hoping to string it along, as I mentioned, into November and see if there's political change in Washington, D.C. and in Jerusalem that will give them some breathing space. I think that's what they're really hoping for.
1: Joel, it's always a pleasure to have you on. Thank you so much for coming on.
2: You got it. Good to be with you.
1: It's a big primary day in several states across the country, including several high-stake races that could decide control of the U.S. Congress next year. Voters in Florida, Alaska, and Wyoming are going to the polls. There are about a half a dozen open seats in Florida alone, plus incumbents are running in newly drawn congressional districts thanks to recent Republican-authored map. Now, Senate races in Alaska and Wyoming will determine candidates in November's general election. Well, despite calls to eliminate most mail-in ballot voting, President Donald Trump himself voted by mail in Florida's Republican primary. Earlier this year, Trump signed an executive order that would require the U.S. Postal Service to send ballots only to addresses pre-authorized by the U.S. government. Right now, U.S. State Department officials are negotiating with their counterparts up in Canada in an effort to reach a truce on tariffs. The deadline was set by President Trump for Wednesday. Now, if no deal is reached, the president has threatened to impose 50% tariffs on $20 billion worth of Canadian products. Meanwhile, Canadian citizens are fed up. A petition to expel the U.S. ambassador, a Trump ally, has collected some 218,000 signatures to oust him from the country. According to the latest reports, inflation is down, but Americans are still trying to make ends meet as food and gas prices continue to remain high. The new economic numbers show inflation has cooled to around 3.4%, but things like affordable housing still remain out of reach for many Americans. The big question is, will families be able to get some relief anytime soon, or is the economy still squeezing them out? Hey, let's get some insight with Chris McMahon, president of Aquinas Wealth. Chris, always a pleasure talking to you. And You know, families are hurting right there. Many of them are living paycheck to paycheck. We've seen inflation ease a bit, but does this actually mean that prices will go down?
3: We've been talking about interest rate cuts since the new Fed chairman came in, and we're waiting for them. Gas prices are high. Grocery prices are high. There's real issues out there. And you're right, folks are struggling. We do believe that we will see possibly one interest rate increase, which is kind of scary. The bond rates today came out a little higher. They're 10-year high right now, so that's worrisome. I think even if the Fed increases interest rates once, which we'll try to curb inflation, we should see these prices coming down in the next 12 months. We're really banking on two or three interest rate cuts from that point forward.
1: Wow. Okay. And we're also seeing energy costs. I mean, they're affecting everything from goods and services coming in, transportation. Are these rising fuel costs? Yes. They really have an impact on everyday families, do they not?
3: They really do. I mean, they say as the gas pump goes, that's how our economy goes. And now there's this double concern because all of these AI centers are coming online. They're going to be really big energy users. The question, of course, is what will that do to energy prices? And we're wondering about that. But generally, we think if we get the Straits of Hormuz straightened out, gas prices will come down. People will breathe. We'll get to the end of the summer driving season. And that hopefully should see prices start to come down a little bit so people can have a little bit more comfort in their checkbook.
1: Let's talk a little bit about housing. We're still seeing it out of reach for many Americans, but, you know, will home buying be more affordable for families eventually, you believe?
3: I hope so, because, you know, there's this whole kind of evil empire theory out there that the big private equity firms are buying up all the homes, which they really are doing, which is kind of scary. But in spite of all that, if interest rates come down, we're seeing more incentive programs out there for buyers, first-time buyers, some tax incentives. When we cook that all together, we believe we're going to be in a place where the American dream has to involve buying a home. We think it'll be more attainable in the next 36 months than it is today, for sure.
1: Yeah, we're seeing Congress try to take some sort of action with that by passing the Affordable Home Act. But for families that are still feeling the squeeze out there, what should they be doing right now? Should they be paying down debt, trying to put even $100, $200 away?
3: It's a great question. That's a big issue. Well, what happens is that we see in our world of Aquinas Wealth Advisors, we see folks being kind of, you know, death by a thousand cuts. They don't realize all those little things in their budgets. So the first thing they should do is go back and examine their budget. And if one of the two spouses or somebody in the household is more of the numbers person, get them in there and look at every expense and say, why are we paying this? Why do we have free subscriptions to this streaming service? Why do we have this gym membership? And I think we've seen so often we're able to get people to go to a much calmer pace, place, shave 5 to 10% on their budget just by these incidental spending that they've kind of forgotten about. So that's the first step for sure. For sure.
1: Well, always a pleasure coming on. Thank you for breaking it all down for us.
3: Great being with you.
1: A pivotal trial for Meta Platforms is kicking off in a California federal courtroom, with proceedings expected to last 6 to 8 weeks. Attorneys general from California, Colorado, Kentucky, and New Jersey are seeking extensive financial damages plus changes to how the company operates Facebook and Instagram. 29 states sued the tech giant in 2023 over child safety and privacy laws. The lawsuit accuses the social media giant of contributing to the youth mental health crisis by knowingly and deliberately designing features that addict children to its platforms. The company also faces lawsuits in state courts. Meta said in a statement that it believes it has a strong case. Well, we still have a lot more to come on EWTN News Nightly. Thousands of rosaries, a special tribute to Archbishop Fulton Sheen as his beatification draws near. Plus, a rosary floating in the air and flower petals raining down, all to honor the Virgin Mary. We'll take you there.
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1: Welcome back. With the beatification of Archbishop Fulton Sheen just weeks away, we're learning more about what attendees can expect. To mark the occasion, 75,000 handcrafted World Mission rosaries will be handed out. It was designed by Archbishop Sheen 75 years ago while serving as the National Director of the Pontifical Mission Societies. And joining us now is Sister Jude Andrew Link of the Dominican Sisters of Mary, Mother of the Eucharist. She is the programming director for the Archbishop Fulton J. Sheen Foundation. Sister, thank you so much for joining us. First of all, tell us about these rosaries designed by Archbishop Sheen himself, huh?
6: Yeah, in 1951, when Sheen was the director of what is now the Pontifical Mission Society, he designed this rosary as a visual of prayer. So that when you pray this, he said you're embracing the whole world in prayer. So the green is for Africa. The blue is for the islands of Oceania. The white is where the Pope in white lives in Europe. The red is for North and South America. And the yellow for the land of the rising sun in Asia. A visual reminder of what it means to embrace the world in prayer.
1: How beautiful is that? And religious sisters across the country are making this for the World Mission Rosaries. I understand that the rosary has an opening for lay people as well. What's been the response like?
6: Extraordinary. I have an empty classroom right next to me. I'm in Peoria, Notre Dame, and students have been helping me fill that classroom with rosaries that have been donated from people around the country and around the world, ready to spread this devotion that Fulton Sheen started and to really honor him and to entrust all of this to Our Lady with the beatification. It's really been extraordinary.
1: Yeah, he was very dedicated to Our Lady. You know, for those of us wanting to help out making these rosaries, where can we go? What information? Where do we need to head to?
6: Yeah, the Pontifical Mission Society, their website at pontificalmissionsociety.org/worldmissionrosary has all the information. But the real thing is to be ready to pray the rosary with us on September 24th. At 10 a.m. at the Dome of America Center, we are going to embrace the world in prayer and kick off the events of the beatification by praying the rosary that Fulton Sheen designed.
1: How beautiful. Well, God bless you, Sister Jude Andrew Link. Thank you so much for joining us.
6: Thanks for having me.
1: Up next on EWTN News Nightly, Pope Leo celebrates the Assumption. What he says the solemnity reveals about true beauty. Plus, the tallest statue of Mary in Europe was revealed over the weekend. We'll tell you where.
7: Morality, is it merely a set of rules or something more? In The Examination of Conscience of Moral Theology, Father Wojciech Giertych, the theologian of the papal household, invites you to see morality as God's paternal project of love. Drawing on the writing of the saints, the Second Vatican Council, and church teaching, Father Giertych maps the rich relationship between philosophical and theological ethics and moral theology. In these pages, he guides you through penetrating questions and helps you see God's design for mankind with new eyes. The Examination of Conscience of Moral Theology by Father Wojciech Giertych, the latest release from EWTN Publishing. 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

0: Across the world, the church celebrated the solemnity of the Assumption of the Blessed Virgin Mary. And of course, Pope Leo led the way. EWTN News' Brian Schumacher reports from Rome.
1: Good evening, Eric. I'm here right outside the Vatican, where Pope Leo has returned after a long weekend in Castel Gandolfo.
2: It was a weekend of celebration for the church and the Holy Father.
3: It is with great joy that I celebrate the Solemnity of the Assumption with you once again this year.
2: In his homily, Pope Leo drew attention to the beauty of Mary depicted by artists across the centuries at the time of her Assumption. He said, though this imagery may seem to contradict what we know about the aging process, it reveals a deeper truth about life.
3: The glorification of Mary, body and soul, teaches us that our true beauty does not lie in hiding the signs of aging, but in revealing the signs of love that never end, and are even impressed on our flesh.
2: In this truth, we find a way to live, a way that allows us to put the enduring qualities of charity and serenity before the passing fads of popular aesthetic standards. According to Pope Leo, it is in love that our true beauty is revealed.
3: Love is humanity's most beautiful adornment. Love transfigures, transforms, enables, and lifts us up, making us light, free, and close to God, even amid life's ups and downs.
2: The Holy Father also held a special Angelus for the occasion of the Assumption. Once again, he drew our attention to the imagery of the Assumption. In particular, he focused on two iconographic models. One depicts the Dormition of Mary, or Mary laying in the sleep of death. The other shows Mary in heaven, enveloped in light. Pope Leo says both images allow us to contemplate our ultimate destiny.
4: La pienezza di vita che oggi ammiriamo con gioia in Maria.
3: The fullness of life, which we joyfully admire today in Mary, awaits us as well at the end of time, when, as St. Paul says, the risen Christ will change our lowly body to be like his glorious body, clothing what is perishable with incorruptibility and what is mortal with immortality.
4: E ciò che è mortale, di immortalità.
2: After his message, the Holy Father turned toward Mary and asked for her intercession for those communities in need of consolation and renewed hope.
3: My thoughts go out to our brothers and sisters in the Holy Land, which is also, par excellence, the land of Mary. My thoughts also go out to the Ukrainian and Russian peoples, both of whom are united by their filial devotion to the Holy Mother of God, and to Christians who suffer discrimination or even persecution.
1: Pope Leo returned to the Vatican yesterday, where he will spend the rest of the week until he makes a pastoral visit to San Marino and Rimini, both on the Italian peninsula, on Saturday. In Rome, Brian Schumacher, EWTN News Nightly.
0: And the southern Lebanese town of Jazin marks the solemnity of the Assumption of one of the region's largest Marian processions. Residents say that their devotion to the Blessed Virgin Mary is a source of protection, unity, hope, in years of uncertainty and war. EWTN correspondent Romney Hubber has more.
5: From above, Jazin's devotion to Mary comes into full view. For the Feast of the Assumption, the faithful in this southern Lebanese town carry her statue out of this Melkite Catholic Church through the streets. To the sound of prayers and Marian hymns, they stop at small Marian shrines along the way, before arriving beneath Our Lady of Jazin, the towering Virgin Mary, who stands at the entrance of the town, holding its keys.
6: We place the key to Jazin in the Virgin Mary's hands because she is the protector of our town. The key represents the trust we place in her to keep Jazin safe. We honor Mary as our mother and as the protector of southern Lebanon. There are 17 Marian processions across the Jazin district, and this is certainly the largest. She means a great deal to us. We have lived through many wars, but we believe she protects Jazin. The town has welcomed many people seeking refuge because they feel safe here.
5: At the end of the procession, all eyes turn to the sky. A rosary made of balloons rises into the air, while the statue of the Virgin is lifted above the crowd by a crane, representing Mary's assumption into heaven, as flower petals are released below. For drone photographer Rami Rize, capturing this celebration is both a responsibility and a family tradition.
6: My father was wounded during the war. At the time, he made a vow to the Virgin Mary, and from then on, he made it a tradition to decorate Sayyidat El Mabor every year. Now that I am a photographer, I feel a responsibility to capture the most beautiful images of the Feast of the Assumption. People from Jezzine who live abroad wait for these photographs because they allow those who cannot be here to see the procession. I also want to show people outside the region just how beautiful it is.
5: Beyond the procession, more than 27 churches and shrines across the Jezzine district honor Mary. Among them is Our Lady of Bisre, rooted in a 13th century tradition of an apparition of the Virgin Mary to a Muslim man, asking him to build a church. The devotion continues today. During the COVID pandemic, a Melkite Catholic and his Orthodox brother-in-law built a new church for Our Lady of Assumption on their land in the village of Anam. Yet devotion here is not only built in stone, it is also lived. In these mountains, a 92-year-old hermit has simple advice for the feast. Honor Mary through Mass and Communion, and draw closer to her by reading the Gospel. From southern Lebanon for EWTN News, this is Romy Hubbard.
0: Beautiful. And before we go, we also want to show you a Catholic church in Poland dedicated the largest statue of the Virgin Mary in Europe over the weekend. Take a look at this. The monument stands 182 feet tall. That's higher than the famous Christ the Redeemer in Rio de Janeiro. It was funded by a married Polish couple. For them, it represents a personal vow of thanksgiving for the recovery of their health and lives. How beautiful. I want to thank you for watching tonight. Remember, you can follow us on social media, Facebook, X, and Instagram at EWTN News Nightly. I'm Eric Rosales. Have a wonderful night. Y vaya con Dios.
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3: The sorrowful mysteries concentrate our minds on the events of the passion and death of Jesus Christ. Whenever good comes into contact with evil, there is suffering. And when the greatest of all goods comes into contact with evil, we must expect great suffering. The Virgin Mary represents more than anyone else the human race in its active and devout participation in the suffering and death of Jesus. St. Paul calls us to fill up in our own lives those things that may be added to the sufferings of Christ. His sufferings are complete and fulfill all the needs of our salvation. And yet he calls us to take up our cross, to suffer along with him. In the five sorrowful mysteries, we consider well how our Blessed Lady participated in those sufferings and invites us in our own life in this world to do the same.

0: In the name of the Father, and of the Son, and of the Holy Spirit. Amen. I believe in God, the Father Almighty, creator of heaven and earth, and in Jesus Christ, his only Son, our Lord, who was conceived by the Holy Spirit, born of the Virgin Mary, suffered under Pontius Pilate, was crucified, died, and was buried. He descended into hell. The third day he rose again from the dead, and he ascended into heaven, and is seated at the right hand of God, the Father Almighty, from whence he shall come to judge the living and the dead.
1: I believe in the Holy Spirit, the Holy Catholic Church, the communion of saints, the forgiveness of sins, the resurrection of the body, and life everlasting. Amen.
0: Our Father, who art in heaven, hallowed be thy name. Thy kingdom come, thy will be done, on earth as it is in heaven.
1: Give us this day our daily bread, and forgive us our trespasses, as we forgive those who trespass against us. And lead us not into temptation, but deliver us from evil. Amen.
0: Let us offer the next three Aves, that we will have an increase of faith, hope, and love. Hail Mary, full of grace, the Lord is with thee. Blessed art thou amongst women, and blessed is the fruit of thy womb, Jesus.
1: Holy Mary, Mother of God, pray for us sinners, now and at the hour of our death. Amen.
0: Hail Mary, full of grace, the Lord is with thee. Blessed art thou amongst women, and blessed is the fruit of thy womb, Jesus.
1: Holy Mary, Mother of God, pray for us sinners, now and at the hour of our death. Amen.
0: Hail Mary, full of grace, the Lord is with thee. Blessed art thou amongst women, and blessed is the fruit of thy womb, Jesus.
1: Holy Mary, Mother of God, pray for us sinners, now and at the hour of our death. Amen.
0: Glory be to the Father, and to the Son, and to the Holy Spirit.
1: As it was in the beginning, is now, and ever shall be, world without end. Amen.

0: The first sorrowful mystery, the agony in the garden. Let us pray in these five mysteries, these mysteries of sorrow, for those whose own lives mirror the passion of Christ. And let us pray in this first sorrowful mystery that we ourselves will not walk away from suffering. Our Father, who art in heaven, hallowed be thy name. Thy kingdom come, thy will be done, on earth as it is in heaven.
1: Give us this day our daily bread, and forgive us our trespasses, as we forgive those who trespass against us. And lead us not into temptation, but deliver us from evil. Amen.
0: Hail Mary, full of grace, the Lord is with thee. Blessed art thou amongst women, and blessed is the fruit of thy womb, Jesus.
1: Holy Mary, Mother of God, pray for us sinners, now and at the hour of our death. Amen.
0: Hail Mary, full of grace, the Lord is with thee. Blessed art thou amongst women, and blessed is the fruit of thy womb, Jesus.
1: Holy Mary, Mother of God, pray for us sinners, now and at the hour of our death. Amen.
0: Hail Mary, full of grace, the Lord is with thee. Blessed art thou amongst women, and blessed is the fruit of thy womb, Jesus.
1: Holy Mary, Mother of God, pray for us sinners, now and at the hour of our death. Amen.
0: Hail Mary, full of grace, the Lord is with thee. Blessed art thou amongst women, and blessed is the fruit of thy womb, Jesus.
1: Holy Mary, Mother of God, pray for us sinners, now and at the hour of our death. Amen.
0: Hail Mary, full of grace, the Lord is with thee. Blessed art thou amongst women, and blessed is the fruit of thy womb, Jesus.
1: Holy Mary, Mother of God, pray for us sinners, now and at the hour of our death. Amen.
0: Hail Mary, full of grace, the Lord is with thee. Blessed art thou amongst women, and blessed is the fruit of thy womb, Jesus.
1: Holy Mary, Mother of God, pray for us sinners, now and at the hour of our death. Amen.
0: Hail Mary, full of grace, the Lord is with thee. Blessed art thou amongst women, and blessed is the fruit of thy womb, Jesus.
1: Holy Mary, Mother of God, pray for us sinners, now and at the hour of our death. Amen.
0: Hail Mary, full of grace, the Lord is with thee. Blessed art thou amongst women, and blessed is the fruit of thy womb, Jesus.
1: Holy Mary, Mother of God, pray for us sinners, now and at the hour of our death. Amen.
0: Hail Mary, full of grace, the Lord is with thee. Blessed art thou amongst women, and blessed is the fruit of thy womb, Jesus.
1: Holy Mary, Mother of God, pray for us sinners, now and at the hour of our death. Amen.
0: Hail Mary, full of grace, the Lord is with thee. Blessed art thou amongst women, and blessed is the fruit of thy womb, Jesus.
1: Holy Mary, Mother of God, pray for us sinners, now and at the hour of our death. Amen.
0: Glory be to the Father, and to the Son, and to the Holy Spirit.
1: As it was in the beginning, is now, and ever shall be, world without end. Amen.
2: O my Jesus, forgive us our sins, save us from the fires of hell, bring all souls to heaven, especially those in most need of thy mercy.
0: The second sorrowful mystery, the scourging at the pillar. Let us pray in this mystery that we will accept and grow with our own sufferings, that we will be prepared by grace for them. Our Father, who art in heaven, hallowed be thy name. Thy kingdom come, thy will be done, on earth as it is in heaven.
1: Give us this day our daily bread, and forgive us our trespasses, as we forgive those who trespass against us. And lead us not into temptation, but deliver us from evil. Amen.
0: Hail Mary, full of grace, the Lord is with thee. Blessed art thou amongst women, and blessed is the fruit of thy womb, Jesus.
1: Holy Mary, Mother of God, pray for us sinners, now and at the hour of our death. Amen.
0: Hail Mary, full of grace, the Lord is with thee. Blessed art thou amongst women, and blessed is the fruit of thy womb, Jesus.
1: Holy Mary, Mother of God, pray for us sinners, now and at the hour of our death. Amen.
0: Hail Mary, full of grace, the Lord is with thee. Blessed art thou amongst women, and blessed is the fruit of thy womb, Jesus.
1: Holy Mary, Mother of God, pray for us sinners, now and at the hour of our death. Amen.
0: Hail Mary, full of grace, the Lord is with thee. Blessed art thou amongst women, and blessed is the fruit of thy womb, Jesus.
1: Holy Mary, Mother of God, pray for us sinners, now and at the hour of our death. Amen.
0: Hail Mary, full of grace, the Lord is with thee. Blessed art thou amongst women, and blessed is the fruit of thy womb, Jesus.
1: Holy Mary, Mother of God, pray for us sinners, now and at the hour of our death. Amen.
0: Hail Mary, full of grace, the Lord is with thee. Blessed art thou amongst women, and blessed is the fruit of thy womb, Jesus.
1: Holy Mary, Mother of God, pray for us sinners, now and at the hour of our death. Amen.
0: Hail Mary, full of grace, the Lord is with thee. Blessed art thou amongst women, and blessed is the fruit of thy womb, Jesus.
1: Holy Mary, Mother of God, pray for us sinners, now and at the hour of our death. Amen.
0: Hail Mary, full of grace, the Lord is with thee. Blessed art thou amongst women, and blessed is the fruit of thy womb, Jesus.
1: Holy Mary, Mother of God, pray for us sinners, now and at the hour of our death. Amen.
0: Hail Mary, full of grace, the Lord is with thee. Blessed art thou amongst women, and blessed is the fruit of thy womb, Jesus.
1: Holy Mary, Mother of God, pray for us sinners, now and at the hour of our death. Amen.
0: Hail Mary, full of grace, the Lord is with thee. Blessed art thou amongst women, and blessed is the fruit of thy womb, Jesus.
1: Holy Mary, Mother of God, pray for us sinners, now and at the hour of our death. Amen.
0: Glory be to the Father, and to the Son, and to the Holy Spirit.
1: As it was in the beginning, is now, and ever shall be, world without end. Amen.
0: O my Jesus,
1: forgive us our sins.
0: Save us from the fires of hell.
1: Bring all souls to heaven, especially those in most need of thy mercy.
0: The third sorrowful mystery, the crowning with thorns. Our Father, who art in heaven, hallowed be thy name. Thy kingdom come, thy will be done, on earth as it is in heaven.
1: Give us this day our daily bread, and forgive us our trespasses, as we forgive those who trespass against us. And lead us not into temptation, but deliver us from evil. Amen.
0: Hail Mary, full of grace, the Lord is with thee. Blessed art thou amongst women, and blessed is the fruit of thy womb, Jesus.
1: Holy Mary, Mother of God, pray for us sinners, now and at the hour of our death. Amen.
0: Hail Mary, full of grace, the Lord is with thee. Blessed art thou amongst women, and blessed is the fruit of thy womb, Jesus.
1: Holy Mary, Mother of God, pray for us sinners, now and at the hour of our death. Amen.
0: Hail Mary, full of grace, the Lord is with thee. Blessed art thou amongst women, and blessed is the fruit of thy womb, Jesus.
1: Holy Mary, Mother of God, pray for us sinners, now and at the hour of our death. Amen.
0: Hail Mary, full of grace, the Lord is with thee. Blessed art thou amongst women, and blessed is the fruit of thy womb, Jesus.
1: Holy Mary, Mother of God, pray for us sinners, now and at the hour of our death. Amen.
0: Hail Mary, full of grace, the Lord is with thee. Blessed art thou amongst women, and blessed is the fruit of thy womb, Jesus.
1: Holy Mary, Mother of God, pray for us sinners, now and at the hour of our death. Amen.
0: Hail Mary, full of grace, the Lord is with thee. Blessed art thou amongst women, and blessed is the fruit of thy womb, Jesus.
1: Holy Mary, Mother of God, pray for us sinners, now and at the hour of our death. Amen.
0: Hail Mary, full of grace, the Lord is with thee. Blessed art thou amongst women, and blessed is the fruit of thy womb, Jesus.
1: Holy Mary, Mother of God, pray for us sinners, now and at the hour of our death. Amen.
3: Hail Mary, full of grace, the Lord is with thee. Blessed art thou amongst women, and blessed is the fruit of thy womb, Jesus.
1: Holy Mary, Mother of God, pray for us sinners now and at the hour of our death. Amen.
3: Hail Mary, full of grace, the Lord is with thee. Blessed art thou amongst women, and blessed is the fruit of thy womb, Jesus.
1: Holy Mary, Mother of God, pray for us sinners now and at the hour of our death. Amen.
3: Hail Mary, full of grace, the Lord is with thee. Blessed art thou amongst women, and blessed is the fruit of thy womb, Jesus.
1: Holy Mary, Mother of God, pray for us sinners, now and at the hour of our death. Amen.
3: Glory be to the Father, and to the Son, and to the Holy Spirit.
1: As it was in the beginning, is now, and ever shall be, world without end. Amen.
2: O my Jesus, forgive us our sins. Save us from the fires of hell. Bring all souls to heaven, especially those in most need of thy mercy.
3: The fourth sorrowful mystery, the carrying of the cross. Our Father, who art in heaven, hallowed be thy name. Thy kingdom come, thy will be done, on earth as it is in heaven.
1: Give us this day our daily bread, and forgive us our trespasses, as we forgive those who trespass against us. And lead us not into temptation, but deliver us from evil. Amen.
3: Hail Mary, full of grace, the Lord is with thee. Blessed art thou amongst women, and blessed is the fruit of thy womb, Jesus.
1: Holy Mary, Mother of God, pray for us sinners, now and at the hour of our death. Amen.
3: Hail Mary, full of grace, the Lord is with thee. Blessed art thou amongst women, and blessed is the fruit of thy womb, Jesus.
1: Holy Mary, Mother of God, pray for us sinners, now and at the hour of our death. Amen.
3: Hail Mary, full of grace, the Lord is with thee. Blessed art thou amongst women, and blessed is the fruit of thy womb, Jesus.
1: Holy Mary, Mother of God, pray for us sinners, now and at the hour of our death. Amen.
3: Hail Mary, full of grace, the Lord is with thee. Blessed art thou amongst women, and blessed is the fruit of thy womb, Jesus.
1: Holy Mary, Mother of God, pray for us sinners, now and at the hour of our death. Amen.
3: Hail Mary, full of grace, the Lord is with thee. Blessed art thou amongst women, and blessed is the fruit of thy womb, Jesus.
1: Holy Mary, Mother of God, pray for us sinners, now and at the hour of our death. Amen.
3: Hail Mary, full of grace, the Lord is with thee. Blessed art thou amongst women, and blessed is the fruit of thy womb, Jesus.
1: Holy Mary, Mother of God, pray for us sinners, now and at the hour of our death. Amen.
3: Hail Mary, full of grace, the Lord is with thee. Blessed art thou amongst women, and blessed is the fruit of thy womb, Jesus.
1: Holy Mary, Mother of God, pray for us sinners, now and at the hour of our death. Amen.
3: Hail Mary, full of grace, the Lord is with thee. Blessed art thou amongst women, and blessed is the fruit of thy womb, Jesus.
1: Holy Mary, Mother of God, pray for us sinners, now and at the hour of our death. Amen.
3: Hail Mary, full of grace, the Lord is with thee. Blessed art thou amongst women, and blessed is the fruit of thy womb, Jesus.
1: Holy Mary, Mother of God, pray for us sinners, now and at the hour of our death. Amen.
3: Hail Mary, full of grace, the Lord is with thee. Blessed art thou amongst women, and blessed is the fruit of thy womb, Jesus.
1: Holy Mary, Mother of God, pray for us sinners, now and at the hour of our death. Amen.
3: Glory be to the Father, and to the Son, and to the Holy Spirit.
1: As it was in the beginning, is now, and ever shall be, world without end. Amen.
2: O my Jesus, forgive us our sins. Save us from the fires of hell. Bring all souls to heaven, especially those in most need of thy mercy.
3: The fifth sorrowful mystery, the crucifixion and death of Jesus on the cross. Scripture tells us that Mary stood beneath the cross, that she heard the cry of agony, "Why have you forsaken me?" That she heard her beloved son commend her to the care of John, and him to her. In our own sufferings in life, let us not become bitter or locked in our own grief. Let us be open to others to share their grief as Mary did. Let's not run away. Let's not ask why, a question that no one can answer. Rather, let us ask the question, what must I do to follow Jesus in fulfilling the will of God? Our Father, who art in heaven, hallowed be thy name. Thy kingdom come, thy will be done, on earth as it is in heaven.
1: Give us this day our daily bread, and forgive us our trespasses, as we forgive those who trespass against us. And lead us not into temptation, but deliver us from evil. Amen.
3: Hail Mary, full of grace, the Lord is with thee. Blessed art thou amongst women, and blessed is the fruit of thy womb, Jesus.
1: Holy Mary, Mother of God, pray for us sinners, now and at the hour of our death. Amen.
3: Hail Mary, full of grace, the Lord is with thee. Blessed art thou amongst women, and blessed is the fruit of thy womb, Jesus.
1: Holy Mary, Mother of God, pray for us sinners, now and at the hour of our death. Amen.
3: Hail Mary, full of grace, the Lord is with thee. Blessed art thou amongst women, and blessed is the fruit of thy womb, Jesus.
1: Holy Mary, Mother of God, pray for us sinners, now and at the hour of our death. Amen.
3: Hail Mary, full of grace, the Lord is with thee. Blessed art thou amongst women, and blessed is the fruit of thy womb, Jesus.
1: Holy Mary, Mother of God, pray for us sinners, now and at the hour of our death. Amen.
3: Hail Mary, full of grace, the Lord is with thee. Blessed art thou amongst women, and blessed is the fruit of thy womb, Jesus.
1: Holy Mary, Mother of God, pray for us sinners, now and at the hour of our death. Amen.
3: Hail Mary, full of grace, the Lord is with thee. Blessed art thou amongst women, and blessed is the fruit of thy womb, Jesus.
1: Holy Mary, Mother of God, pray for us sinners, now and at the hour of our death. Amen.
3: Hail Mary, full of grace, the Lord is with thee. Blessed art thou amongst women, and blessed is the fruit of thy womb, Jesus.
1: Holy Mary, Mother of God, pray for us sinners, now and at the hour of our death. Amen.
3: Hail Mary, full of grace, the Lord is with thee. Blessed art thou amongst women, and blessed is the fruit of thy womb, Jesus.
1: Holy Mary, Mother of God, pray for us sinners, now and at the hour of our death. Amen.
3: Hail Mary, full of grace, the Lord is with thee. Blessed art thou amongst women, and blessed is the fruit of thy womb, Jesus.
1: Holy Mary, Mother of God, pray for us sinners, now and at the hour of our death. Amen.
3: Hail Mary, full of grace, the Lord is with thee. Blessed art thou amongst women, and blessed is the fruit of thy womb, Jesus.
1: Holy Mary, Mother of God, pray for us sinners, now and at the hour of our death. Amen.
3: Glory be to the Father, and to the Son, and to the Holy Spirit.
1: As it was in the beginning, is now, and ever shall be, world without end. Amen.
3: O my Jesus, forgive us our sins, save us from the fires of hell, bring all souls to heaven, especially those in most need of thy mercy. Hail, Holy Queen, Mother of Mercy, our life, our sweetness, and our hope. To thee do we cry, poor banished children of Eve. To thee do we send up our sighs, mourning and weeping in this valley of tears. Turn then, most gracious Advocate, thine eyes of mercy toward us,
2: and after this our exile, show unto us the blessed fruit of thy womb, Jesus. O clement, O loving, O sweet Virgin Mary,
3: pray for us, O Holy Mother of God,
1: that we may be made worthy of the promises of Christ.
3: Let us pray. O God, whose only begotten Son, by his life, death, and resurrection, has purchased for us the rewards of eternal life, grant, we beseech thee, that meditating on these mysteries of the Most Holy Rosary of the Blessed Virgin Mary, we may imitate what they contain and obtain what they promise, through the same Christ our Lord. Amen. May the divine assistance remain always with us, and may the souls of the faithful departed, through the mercy of God, rest in peace. Amen. May the Holy Virgin bless you with her loving child, this day and forever. In the name of the Father, and of the Son, and of the Holy Spirit. Amen.
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9: 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Saint Helena, mother of Emperor Constantine the Great, is remembered for her charitable works and efforts to preserve the memory of Christ's life and passion. Born into humble circumstances in Rome, Helena married Constantius Chlorus, a rising Roman soldier, and became the mother of Constantine. Although her marriage ended, her son became emperor, making her an empress. She remained devoted to her son, who became a Christian and converted his mother. 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She is credited with discovering the true cross of Jesus' crucifixion. Helena died around the year 330 and was honored as a saint soon after. 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Saint Helena, pray for us. To sign up for the Daily Saint emails, please visit ewtn.com/dailysaint.
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This 365, 135 days. I can't do math until the end of the year. But today it is day 230, and we're reading from Jeremiah chapter 7, Ezekiel chapter 36, and Proverbs chapter 14, verses 29 through 32. The book of the prophet Jeremiah, chapter 7, impending punishment of Judah. The word that came to Jeremiah from the Lord: stand in the gate of the Lord's house and proclaim there this word and say, hear the word of the Lord, all you men of Judah, who enter these gates to worship the Lord. Thus says the Lord of hosts, the God of Israel, amend your ways and your doings, and I will let you dwell in this place. Do not trust in these deceptive words. This is the temple of the Lord, the temple of the Lord, the temple of the Lord. For if you truly amend your ways and your doings, if you truly execute justice one with another, if you do not oppress the alien, the fatherless, or the widow, or shed innocent blood in this place, and if you do not go after other gods to your own hurt, then I will let you dwell in this place, in the land that I gave of old to your fathers forever. Behold, you trust in deceptive words to no avail. Will you steal, murder, commit adultery, swear falsely, burn incense to Baal, and go after other gods that you have not known? And then come and stand before me in this house, which is called by my name, and say, we are delivered, only to go on doing all these abominations. Has this house, which is called by my name, become a den of robbers in your eyes? Behold, I myself have seen it, says the Lord. Go now to my place that was in Shiloh, where I made my name dwell at first, and see what I did to it for the wickedness of my people Israel. And now, because you have done all these things, says the Lord, and when I spoke to you persistently, you did not listen. And when I called you, you did not answer. Therefore, I will do to the house which is called by my name, and in which you trust, and to the place which I gave to you and to your fathers, as I did to Shiloh. And I will cast you out of my sight, as I cast out all your kinsmen, all the offspring of Ephraim. The people's disobedience. As for you, do not pray for this people, or lift up cry or prayer for them, and do not intercede with me, for I do not hear you. Do you not see what they are doing in the cities of Judah and in the streets of Jerusalem? The children gather the wood, the fathers kindle fire, and the women knead dough to make cakes for the queen of heaven, and they pour out drink offerings to other gods to provoke me to anger. Is it I whom they provoke, says the Lord? Is it not themselves to their own confusion? Therefore, thus says the Lord God, behold, my anger and my wrath will be poured out on this place, upon man and beast, upon the trees of the field and the fruit of the ground. It will burn and not be quenched. Thus says the Lord of hosts, the God of Israel, add to your burnt offerings, to your sacrifices, and eat the flesh. For in the day that I brought them out of the land of Egypt, I did not speak to your fathers or command them concerning burnt offerings and sacrifices. But this command I gave them, obey my voice, and I will be your God, and you shall be my people, and walk in all the way that I command you, that it may be well with you. But they did not obey or incline their ear, but walked in their own counsels and in the stubbornness of their evil hearts, and went backward and not forward. From the day that your fathers came out of the land of Egypt to this day, I have persistently sent all my servants, the prophets, to them day after day. Yet they did not listen to me or incline their ear, but stiffened their neck. They did worse than their fathers. So you shall speak all these words to them, but they will not listen to you. You shall call to them, but they will not answer you. And you shall say to them, this is the nation that did not obey the voice of the Lord their God and did not accept discipline. Truth has perished. It is cut off from their lips. Cut off your hair and cast it away. Raise a lamentation on the bare heights, for the Lord has rejected and forsaken the generation of his wrath. For the sons of Judah have done evil in my sight, says the Lord. They have set their abominations in the house which is called by my name to defile it. And they have built the high place of Topheth, which is in the valley of the son of Hinnom, to burn their sons and their daughters in the fire, which I did not command, nor did it come into my mind. Therefore, behold, the days are coming, says the Lord, when it will no more be called Topheth, or the valley of the son of Hinnom, but the valley of slaughter. For they will bury in Topheth, because there is no room elsewhere. And the dead bodies of this people will be food for the birds of the air and for the beasts of the earth, and none will frighten them away.
And I will make to cease from the cities of Judah and from the streets of Jerusalem the voice of mirth and the voice of gladness.

the voice of the bridegroom and the voice of the bride, for the land shall become a waste. The book of the prophet Ezekiel, chapter 36, blessings on Israel. And you, son of man, prophesy to the mountains of Israel and say, O mountains of Israel, hear the word of the Lord. Thus says the Lord God, because the enemy said of you, Aha, and the ancient heights have become our possession. Therefore prophesy and say, thus says the Lord God, because they made you desolate and crushed you from all sides so that you became the possession of the rest of the nations and you became the talk and evil gossip of the people. Therefore, O mountains of Israel, hear the word of the Lord God. Thus says the Lord God to the mountains and the hills, the ravines and the valleys, the desolate wastes and the deserted cities, which have become a prey and derision to the rest of the nations round about. Therefore, thus says the Lord God, I speak in my hot jealousy against the rest of the nations and against all Edom, who gave my land to themselves as a possession with wholehearted joy and utter contempt, that they might possess it and plunder it. Therefore, prophesy concerning the land of Israel and say to the mountains and the hills, to the ravines and the valleys, thus says the Lord God, behold, I speak in my jealous wrath. Because you have suffered the reproach of the nations, therefore, thus says the Lord God, I swear that the nations that are round about you shall themselves suffer reproach. But you, O mountains of Israel, shall shoot forth your branches and yield your fruit to my people Israel, for they will soon come home. For behold, I am for you, and I will turn to you, and you shall be tilled and sown, and I will multiply men upon you, the whole house of Israel, all of it. The cities shall be inhabited, and the waste places rebuilt. And I will multiply upon you man and beast, and they shall increase and be fruitful. And I will cause you to be inhabited as in former times, and will do more good to you than ever before. Then you will know that I am the Lord. Yes, I will let men walk upon you, even my people Israel, and they shall possess you, and you shall be their inheritance, and you shall no longer bereave them of children. Thus says the Lord God. Because men say to you, you devour men, and you bereave your nation of children. Therefore, you shall no longer devour men, and no longer bereave your nation of children, says the Lord God. And I will not let you hear any more the reproach of the nations, and you shall no longer bear the disgrace of the peoples, and no longer cause your nation to stumble, says the Lord God. A new heart and a new spirit. The word of the Lord came to me, son of man. When the house of Israel dwelt in their own land, they defiled it by their ways and their doings. Their conduct before me was like the uncleanness of a woman in her impurity. So I poured out my wrath upon them for the blood which they had shed in the land, for the idols with which they had defiled it. I scattered them among the nations, and they were dispersed through the countries. In accordance with their conduct and their deeds, I judged them. But when they came to the nations, wherever they came, they profaned my holy name, in that men said of them, "These are the people of the Lord," and yet they had to go out of his land. But I had concern for my holy name, which the house of Israel caused to be profaned among the nations to which they came. Therefore, say to the house of Israel, thus says the Lord God, it is not for your sake, O house of Israel, that I am about to act, but for the sake of my holy name, which you have profaned among the nations to which you came. And I will vindicate the holiness of my great name, which has been profaned among the nations and which you have profaned among them. And the nations will know that I am the Lord, says the Lord God, when through you I vindicate my holiness before their eyes. For I will take you from the nations and gather you from all the countries and bring you into your own land. I will sprinkle clean water upon you, and you shall be clean from all your uncleanness, and from all your idols I will cleanse you. A new heart I will give you, and a new spirit I will put within you, and I will take out of your flesh the heart of stone and give you a heart of flesh. And I will put my spirit within you and cause you to walk in my statutes and be careful to observe my ordinances. You shall dwell in the land which I gave to your fathers, and you shall be my people, and I will be your God. And I will deliver you from all your uncleannesses, and I will summon the grain and make it abundant and lay no famine upon you. I will make the fruit of the tree and the increase of the field abundant, that you may never again suffer the disgrace of famine among the nations. Then you will remember your evil ways and your deeds that were not good, and you will loathe yourselves for your iniquities and your abominable deeds.
It is not for your sake that I will act, says the Lord God. Let that be known to you. Be ashamed and confounded for your ways, O house of Israel. Thus says the Lord God, on the day that I cleanse you from all your iniquities, I will cause the cities to be inhabited, and the waste places shall be rebuilt. And the land that was desolate shall be tilled instead of being the desolation that it was in the sight of all who passed by. And they will say, this land that was desolate has become like the Garden of Eden, and the waste and desolate and ruined cities are now inhabited and fortified. Then the nations that are left round about you shall know that I, the Lord, have rebuilt the ruined places and replanted that which was desolate. I, the Lord, have spoken, and I will do it. Thus says the Lord God, this also I will let the house of Israel ask me to do for them, to increase their men like a flock. Like the flock for sacrifices, like the flock at Jerusalem during her appointed feasts, so shall the waste cities be filled with flocks of men. Then they will know that I am the Lord. Proverbs chapter 14, verses 29 through 32. He who is slow to anger has great understanding, but he who has a hasty temper exalts folly. A tranquil mind gives life to the flesh, but passion makes the bones rot. He who oppresses a poor man insults his maker, but he who is kind to the needy honors him. The wicked is overthrown through his evil doing, but the righteous find refuge through his integrity. Father in heaven, we give you praise and we give you glory, and we thank you so much every day for your word, every day for your faithfulness to us, and also for your reminding us not only of our need to be faithful to you, but to be attentive to the people around us. Lord God, in Jeremiah, you highlight how your people failed to take care of the needy, the poor, the orphan, those without fathers, without mothers. And here in the book of Proverbs, you also note that those who oppress a poor man insults our maker, and then we insult you. But he who is kind to the needy honors the Lord. And Lord God, we want to be those kind of people that are not blind to the need of the people around us, not deaf to the cries of the poor, but take the time to see, to note, and to act. Help us to never be false children to you. Help us to always be children who are like you, not only in our thought and speech, but also in our actions. Help us to be your image in this world. In Jesus' name we pray, amen. In the name of the Father, and of the Son, and of the Holy Spirit, amen. Gosh, you guys, I would have to tell you that Jeremiah chapter 7 and Ezekiel chapter 36, they can't get any better. Like, just, I keep thinking every day we've been reading this, and it's just that sense of it can't get any better. And then here's today, and it's just even so powerful, so profound, just knock your socks off and kind of, it's crazy. So here's what I mean by it's crazy. Here is Jeremiah. Remember that Jeremiah, he's preaching right now at a time of reform. Remember, Josiah was the king who reformed all the things. He reformed the temple. He reformed temple worship. But it's said that archaeologists have found more idols, more false gods in the homes of people that date back to the reign of Josiah than almost any other time period. Because here's the king, and the king is saying, no, we got to get back to the temple. We got to worship the Lord like he deserves. And yet the people on the ground, the people in their homes, were like, okay, fine. That's fine, king. We'll do that. We'll go to the temple as you're telling us to do. That's a good thing, because I guess we're Jewish and stuff like that. But in their homes, they had, their hearts were far from the Lord. And in their homes, they had not repented. Even though Josiah was leading this massive reform, they had not been reformed. And so what were we trusting in? We're trusting in, no, but God promised. God promised that he would be here in our midst. He'd be, his presence would be abide here. And this is the worship that he's asked for. And listen to this. This is crazy. Chapter 7 of Jeremiah. Thus says the Lord of hosts. This is the beginning of the chapter in verses 3 and 4. It says, thus says the Lord of hosts, the God of Israel, amend your ways and your doings, and I will let you dwell in this place. Do not trust, this is the key thing, do not trust in these deceptive words. This is the temple of the Lord, the temple of the Lord, the temple of the Lord. Basically, I mean, think about this. God's dwelling is in Jerusalem, right? That this is out of all places on the earth, out of all places on the earth, this is where God has said, I will not only abide, but this is the place to offer sacrifice. This is the place where I will receive your sacrifice. And this is the sacrifice that I'm asking for. And so the Jewish people, they know they're a chosen people. They are the chosen people. I mean, this is massive. I don't think that too many modern people, modern Christians especially, can really fully understand the place and the importance of the temple. Because here are the people of Israel, and they're saying, listen, I know things are kind of going to heck in a handbasket, but this is the temple of the Lord. We're the chosen people.
God has made his promise to be with us forever. And therefore, we have nothing to be afraid of. Even as you're doing evil, you're oppressing the alien, you're oppressing the fatherless and the widow, you're shedding innocent blood, you're going after other gods to your own hurt. You think I'm going to do this and that I'll let you dwell in this place? In verse 12, he says, go now to my place that was in Shiloh. Remember that was a place where offering was made, sacrifice was made. He said, go now to that place in Shiloh where I made my name dwell at first and see what I did to it for the wickedness of my people Israel. Basically, I take my presence away from them. Listen, if you're going to keep rejecting me, fine, I will give you what you've asked for. And this is such a reminder for all of us, especially, I know there's a lot of people who are part of this community who aren't Catholic Christians, but I know there are a lot of us who are Catholic Christians. And so many of us, we can say, looking at history, you know, looking, we already read through the Gospel of Matthew. We saw in Matthew 16, how Jesus had said, you, Simon, now your name is Peter. Your name is now Rock. And upon this rock, I will build my church and the gates of hell will not prevail against it. So we recognize that historically speaking, theologically speaking, it's a fact that Jesus Christ established the Catholic Church. And yet too many of us, too many Catholics can say, no, but Jesus founded the church. Yeah, I'm Catholic and I'm not really belonging fully to the Lord, but you know, Jesus founded the church. Or we have the real presence of Jesus in the Eucharist, right? We already read from the, actually we haven't read Matthew yet. Or in the Gospel of John, we covered that in John chapter 6, where Jesus makes it so clear that the Eucharist, right? And what happens at the Mass is truly his body, blood, soul, and divinity. And Catholics, we can be on our laurels and say, well, yeah, but we have the Eucharist. Yeah, we're not conformed to Christ. We're not bringing Jesus to the world like a lot of our non-Catholic Christians are. We're not doing all these things. You know, we're not living up to the call of our Heavenly Father, but we have the Eucharist. And gosh, you guys, this is so convicting of Jeremiah chapter 7, because what Jeremiah is saying to that people is, yes, here's the Lord's presence in the temple, but you are not worshiping him and you are not serving him in the way that he's asked you to. And this is true for us Catholics. Yeah, we have the Eucharist. Yes, Jesus established the Catholic Church. But if we're not conforming our lives to that reality, that truth, then we're trusting in the wrong stuff. We're trusting in the wrong things. And this is now expand this to all Christians. Okay, so I know our community is more than just Catholic Christians. And so I'm so glad, so grateful for all those who are not Catholic, but who are Christian, who are part of this. Because even then, all of us can say, well, yeah, but I have the grace of Jesus. And I'm covered by the blood of the Lamb. And so therefore, I can be kind of cavalier with my sin. And here is Jeremiah, who's not only calling out the people of Israel at the time, the people of Judah at the time, but he's speaking directly to us. And listen to this. Here's what he describes. He describes the people's disobedience. And this is in chapter 7, obviously, but verse 17 and following. He says, do you not see what they're doing in the cities of Judah and in the streets of Jerusalem? He says, the children gather the wood, the fathers kindle the fire, and the women knead dough to make cakes for the queen of heaven. And they pour out drink offerings to other gods to provoke me to anger. He says, basically, it's a family affair. You know, the kids, yeah, the whole thing, this idolatry, this turning away from the Lord, this being completely lax to the reality of the true and living God. Children gather the wood, the fathers kindle the fire, the women knead the dough to make cakes for the queen of heaven. Basically, to worship these false gods. In fact, the Queen of Heaven would be a reference mostly to, like, say, what we'd call now the goddess Venus, that kind of goddess, the goddess of love, whatnot. It's a family affair. And entire families have turned away from worship of the true and living God, turned away from following the true and living God, and they're united in their idolatry. It doesn't stop there. Goes on, he says, they did not obey me or incline their ear. They walked in their own counsels and the stubbornness of their evil hearts. They went backward and not forward. They walked in their own counsels and the stubbornness of their evil hearts went backward and not forward. You know, some of the worst piece of advice I think anyone's ever uttered on this planet is follow your heart. That is just the dumbest thing I've ever heard anyone say. I mean, I know that in some context, it might be accurate. In some context, it might be appropriate. In some ways, we might say, that, yeah, that's a good path of just kind of recognizing what's going on in my heart. But here is the word of the Lord that declares, like, no, oftentimes our hearts are distorted, right? Oftentimes our hearts are set on things that are not good for us. Oftentimes our hearts are not aligned with the word of the Lord or the law of the Lord. And so what these people have done, just like ourselves, is that they did not obey or incline their ear to my voice, but they walked in their own counsels and the stubbornness of their evil hearts. And that is, man, often so often me, right? You know, I remember hearing a man who works at a place called Franciscan University of Steubenville. And he said, you know, the first two movements of conversion, are distrust of self and trust in the Lord. And I think, yes, that's exactly it. First two movements of conversion, distrust of self and trust in the Lord.
I recognize that I can't be trusted to belong to Christ. I can't be trusted to always choose the right thing. I can't be trusted with the gifts that he's given me in Christ Jesus. And yet I can trust in the Lord, even in my brokenness, even in my weakness, even my faithlessness. I can still trust in the Lord. And the last word here, of course, is this thing that keeps being brought up in the prophets, because it's like it starts in these small ways, right? It starts in these ways of like, I'll just take God's presence for granted. Take the fact that he's chosen us for granted. And then we start worshiping other gods. We start giving our hearts to other gods. We start following our own hearts. And then it goes on to say, and this is verse 31 of chapter 7, it says, and they have built the high place of Topheth, which is in the valley of the son of Hinnom, right? Near the valley of Gehenna. That's what it's called. Hinnom is the valley of Gehenna, to burn their sons and their daughters in the fire, which I did not command, nor did it come into my mind. Remember that this false worship, this led to oftentimes the valley of Hinnom or the valley of Gehenna, where people offered their own children, their own innocent sons and daughters, and burned them in the fire to worship this false god. This is how bad it's gotten. And recognizing, remember, this is Jeremiah, who's prophesying a generation in advance before the destruction and fall of Jerusalem. And here in Ezekiel 36, this is after that destruction and fall of Jerusalem. So keep this in mind. In chapter 36, it talks about the blessings on Israel. And he says, you, O mountains of Israel, this is chapter 36, verse 8, you shall shoot forth your branches and yield your fruit for my people Israel. They will soon come home. Remember, they're in exile. It's already had the third wave of exile where the temple has been destroyed. The city has been destroyed. And he says, but here's a word. For behold, I am with you and I will turn to you and you shall be tilled and sown and I will multiply men upon you. The whole house of Israel, all of it. The cities shall be inhabited and the waste places rebuilt. Ah, what an incredible word to end on today. For behold, I am for you and I will turn to you. This is the word that we need to hear. You guys, I haven't even touched on new heart, new spirit, which is incredible. One of the most powerful, powerful parts of scripture where the Lord God says through Ezekiel, a new heart I will give you, a new spirit I will put within you. I will take out of your flesh the heart of stone and give you the heart of flesh. I'll put my spirit within you and cause you to walk in my statutes and be careful to observe my ordinances. You shall dwell in the land which I gave to your fathers and you shall be my people and I will be your God. Oh gosh, so good. But also one of the things that we hear is that with that new heart, remember the broken heart of Jeremiah, the deceitful heart of Jeremiah. He's going to talk about the heart again a couple times, but that deceitful heart of Jeremiah that we cannot trust. Here the Lord God says, okay, I'm put a new heart within you. And now keep in mind that this is not a new heart that I can trust completely. This is a new heart that will do what? That will cause us to walk in the Lord's statutes and be careful to observe his ordinances. It's not a new heart that I can do whatever I want now. It is a new heart so I can do what I ought. And that is so incredible because without God's grace, none of us can do what we ought. None of us can do the right thing without God's grace. And so here is the promised new heart, the promised new spirit in Ezekiel. And we just thank the Lord for that gift. And also for that final word, or maybe not the final word, but a word I want to end on. For behold, even in the midst of all this destruction, even in the midst of all this woundedness and faithlessness, even in the midst of our brokenness, for behold, God says, I am for you and I will turn to you. After they've turned away from him, after they've been false, he says, I am for you. And that's what the Lord says to you today. Even in the midst of sin, even in the midst of us living lives that do not honor the Lord, he declares, I am for you and I am with you. I myself am praying for you as well. Please pray for me because it's a long road and it's a great road. It's an incredible road, but it can often be a hard road. So we need each other's prayers, and that's why this community is such a blessing to pray for each other and for me to pray for you and for you to pray for me. My name is Father Mike. I cannot wait to see you tomorrow. God bless.

0: That was day 230 of Bible in a Year with Father Mike Schmitz. And now we'd like to share audio from a video called Love is an Ability with Father Mike from the Ascension Presents YouTube channel.
1: So I don't know if you remember this kind of older movie, but it's within the last decade, starring my buddy Steve Carell. When I say buddy, I mean I watch him a lot. That's why we're kind of good friends. Anyways, in Dan in Real Life, there's this one great line. Steve Carell is talking to his daughter's boyfriend. And the boy looks at the dad, Steve Carell, and says, love isn't a feeling. It's an ability. And it was one of those actual lines of like, in the middle of this comedy, that was pretty, you know, it was touching, it was sweet. I was like, wow, that's a really good line. Love isn't a feeling, it's an ability. And I think that is so important for us to remember, because so many of us, we think of love as it's simply a feeling. It's simply one of those things that, like, of course I can love. Well, here's the thing. You're made for love. Like, you come from love. You're made to love. Your goal is to enter into love. Your goal is to be a gift of love with your whole life. So love is actually something you're made for. But it's not actually something all of us know how to do, because love isn't just a feeling. It's actually an ability. It's a skill. And I don't think we think of that, though. I think we think of love as just like, again, we just kind of blindly do what we feel. I feel passionately about this person. Or I feel so strongly about this person that, of course, I'm going to love them well. Well, the reality is that passion, of course, your emotions, is one part of you as a human being. But there's also two other parts, at least. One is the will, the part of you that chooses. The other part is the intellect, the part of you that thinks. And if we allow our love to be directed simply by our passions, by our emotions, that makes no more sense than I heard Dr. Edward Shree. He works for the Augustine Institute out in Denver, and he came here to UMD a couple days ago, and he used this analogy. I thought it was fantastic. He said, what if I was really passionate about flying? I loved airplanes. I loved going up in airplanes. I loved riding airplanes. I loved just kind of like looking at them as they fly by. And someone else came up to me and said, hey, I need to travel from here to there. And say, oh, I'm passionate about airplanes. Let me fly you. Well, do you know anything?
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7: This is Father Matthew. The month of August is dedicated to the Immaculate Heart of Mary. Let us pray. Hail Mary, full of grace, the Lord is with thee. Blessed art thou among women, and blessed is the fruit of thy womb, Jesus. Holy Mary, Mother of God, pray for us sinners, now and at the hour of our death. Amen.
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0: 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The catechism used is the Ascension edition of the catechism, which includes the Foundations of Faith approach. You can follow along in any recent version of the Catechism of the Catholic Church. A reading plan and all Catechism in a Year episodes can be found at ascensionpress.com/CIY or on the Ascension app. Today we begin the third pillar of the Catechism, focusing on how we are to live. Father Mike has a conversation with Dr. Mary Healy, and together they discuss morality and the law of God, especially how God's laws are not meant to limit us, but teach us how to live fully as disciples.
1: Hi, my name is Father Mike Schmitz, and you're listening to the Catechism in a Year, where we encounter God's plan of sheer goodness for us, revealed in Scripture and passed down through the tradition of the Catholic faith. The Catechism in a Year is provided by Ascension, who produced and funded this program. In 365 days, we'll read through the Catechism of the Catholic Church, discovering our identity in God's family as we journey together toward our heavenly home. This is day 230, and today we're introducing the third pillar of the Catechism, which is incredible. Gosh, you guys, day 230, amazing. But to help me introduce pillar three, I have a very special guest with me, Dr. Mary Healy. Dr. Healy, welcome. Thank you so much for joining us today.
10: Thank you. Great to be with you.
1: Thank you. Oh my gosh. When we're talking about, okay, who would be able to like adequately introduce the different pillars of the Catechism, this one in particular, I was like, what about Dr. Mary Healy? And they were like, yes. And so I'm so glad.
10: And when I got the message, I was like, me? Why?
1: Because I've known of your work and I've known of your ministry and your work at Sacred Heart Seminary and some other books you've written. In fact, even I think at least one, if not two of your commentaries on Sacred Scripture, I go to regularly. And so I'm so grateful mm-hmm. for everything you've done. But I know who you are. Would you mind introducing yourself to the people who are just joining us on this podcast who might not know?
10: Sure. Well, I grew up in a ordinary Catholic family in Connecticut. We were what you might call Sunday Catholics. We were Catholic at least for an hour a week.
1: Yeah, absolutely.
10: Not much else besides that. Until I was about 12, when my parents each went on a retreat and met Jesus. And they fell in love with Jesus. And I saw the radical change in their life.
1: Yeah.
10: That changed me. And I became attracted to the Lord and to the faith and began to pursue that through retreats and youth group and things. And then to make a long story short, it was really when I went to graduate school at Franciscan University of Steubenville that my faith really came alive. I went through what's called a Life in the Spirit seminar.
1: Yeah, absolutely.
10: I got prayer to receive the Holy Spirit. The Lord began to change my life radically. I started to learn what it means to be a disciple of Jesus, yeah. to live that on a daily basis. And I also took a course on Scripture. It was a mini course with Father Francis Martin on the Gospel of Mark. And boom, it just exploded Scripture for me. I fell in love with Scripture. I decided eventually that's what I wanted to do with my life. In various ways, I had encountered the Lord. I had experienced the Lord on youth retreats and things. So I knew Jesus was real. I knew that if I wanted to be happy, I needed to be with him. I needed to be his disciple. And I wasn't really living that when I was in college at Notre Dame. So that's why I decided I have to go there because I see Jesus alive in the kids on that campus, and I need that.
1: That's amazing. So you had the Lord, but you realized there's more still.
10: Yeah.
1: Like I'm part of the church and I understand in some ways the articles of the faith, but there's still something even
10: exactly.
1: more. And you know, it's interesting because one of the things that when we talk about morality, this third pillar of the catechism, this, you know, how we live, sometimes I think some people can see it as, okay, now here's the guidelines or here's the guardrails. Here is the, for lack of a better, here's the straitjacket. Here's what you can't do.
10: Exactly.
1: As opposed to, no, here's the power to actually live as a disciple. You mentioned happiness. Like here's the power to actually choose God's will in such a way that actually leads to happiness rather than leads to, I don't know, suffocation or something
10: right,
1: like that.
10: Right. That's remarkable. You know, as I reread this part of the catechism to prepare for this, I was so struck by how beautiful it is.
1: Oh my gosh, yeah.
10: How joyful it is. How God's whole plan is for our unimaginable happiness beyond anything we can think or ask. God wants us to be happy. And this is all about happiness.
1: Right.
10: And it's so contrary to our normal way of thinking. We think of the commandments as a straitjacket,
1: right,
10: like you said. But the commandments, even for the understanding of Israel before the New Testament, the commandments are a gift. They actually have a feast day still now called Simchat Torah, the joy of the law, the rejoicing in the law, like the law of God telling us how we can be fully who we are as he created us to be, how we can be fulfilled. It's sweeter than honey.
1: Yeah, well, even, Lord, how I love your law.
10: It's more precious than gold.
1: Yeah, exactly.
10: Yeah, how I love your law. So I kind of, I got that again, yeah, as I read this part of the catechism. This is such a gift from God.
1: Well, as you said that, as you have some experience with it, what would you say? You reread this section. This isn't your first rodeo.
10: Like, right.
1: You've spent some time in the catechism previously. What has been your experience or involvement with
10: the catechism? Well, the funny thing is, you know, when I studied theology for the first time at Steubenville, back when the dinosaurs were roaming the earth, you know, it seems like in the 80s, that was prior to the catechism.
1: Right.
10: And it's hard to imagine now how unclear things seemed to people back then. People had so many questions, like, what does the church actually teach about contraception or about this or that? And nobody had a clear answer, and different priests would say different things. And then when this came out in 1992 and then in English in 94, it was like the dawn was breaking.
1: Yeah.
10: And all of a sudden there was clarity, and it was presented in such a beautifully systematic way. And people could go there and you could look in the index and you could say, oh, okay, this is what the church teaches. And even if so-and-so is saying something different, he's incorrect, because this is what the church teaches. So it was really an experience of light. But I do remember at the time that there were a lot of theologians who complained that the catechism, for instance, didn't quote the latest theologians and the latest theological theories, some of which were kind of dissenting from the church, that it only quoted saints. Like, why are you only including quotes from saints in here?
1: But of course, councils, and that's it. Yeah, as opposed to the most recent.
10: Right. And the saints are the ones who, they're the best interpreters of the teaching of the church, because they're living it and they're showing how life-giving and joyful it is. So I experienced that. And then I had the privilege of meeting Cardinal Schönborn, who was the, as a young priest, he was the editor of the catechism.
1: Of the whole thing.
10: Yeah. He put the whole thing together. So when I was studying in Austria in the late 90s, he was the chancellor of the institute where I studied, and got to meet him. And he gave a talk on the catechism. And he explained something that really struck me, has struck me ever since. He said, the first two pillars, the creed and the sacraments, they're about what God has done for us. The creed is all about who God is and what it means that he sent his son to die for us, and he sent the Holy Spirit. And then the sacraments, how God shares his own divine life with us, how he empowers us, how he fills us with the Holy Spirit. It's all God's gift. The second two pillars are what we do in response, but it's structured that way for a reason. He said, God's gift is always first.
1: He initiates.
10: God initiates. Yeah. It's always his sheer goodness, his generosity poured out for us. And everything that we're called to do is in a thankful, loving response to that. It's not our effort. You know, that idea that is white knuckle Christianity. You know, it's all about me striving to be holy, striving to be a good Catholic. No, that has nothing to do with what the Lord is actually revealing to us through scripture and the catechism.
1: And that's so fascinating too, because as we are talking about this, here's, you know, how we live, what we do, morality. Sometimes that's our experience of it, is that white knuckle Christianity, or our experience is like, okay, I'm not sure, especially for people who have been going with us for 229 days, here's day 230. It's like, okay, up to this point, I could just kind of not just receive, but I kind of just can receive. Give me some information. But we've been talking about this ever since the very first day of the catechism has been, well, this is information, but it's more about transformation. It's about data, but really about conversion. And so as we launch into this third pillar, I would just ask, what are some of the kind of the major themes, or how can people prepare for this next step into the third pillar?
10: Mm. Well, I would say this is where it really gets down to brass tacks. In the first two pillars, you could agree. You could say, I believe that. Okay, yeah. I'm a Catholic. I've been taught all that. I agree. But here, it comes down to your daily choices. Mm. Like, do I really believe what I say I believe?
1: Right.
10: One of the tragedies of our time is that there are people who profess to be good Catholics, good Christians, who are acting in ways diametrically opposed to God's revelation and the teaching of the church, which confuses so many people. But the reality is faith lived. So here in this pillar of the catechism, people are going to be confronted with challenging questions, right, and God's demand, what God demands of us. And that can cause us to bristle sometimes. And I would even say, if you're not being challenged by this part of the catechism, you're not getting it.
1: You're not paying attention.
10: No, you're not paying attention.
1: So it's like, get yourself ready for the challenge.
10: Yeah, get yourself,
1: one of the things you're saying.
10: Get yourself ready for the challenge. Like, buckle up.
1: Right.
10: But it is such a good challenge.
1: Right. How is this section organized as far as, like, you know, I always picture someone who's just listening. They don't have the book in mm-hmm. front of them. Like, what's the lay of the land?
10: Okay. The basic lay of the land is that the first section is our vocation, life in the Holy Spirit. So that kind of puts everything on the foundation of, you know, why are we called by God to live out these commandments, the Ten Commandments? That's the second section. Mm-hmm. The first section is, what is our calling? Life in the Spirit. And what really struck me in that part is that everything that God asks us to do is given to us as a gift by his power in us. So, like, if a lot of people think the Christian life is all about WWJD.
1: Mm-hmm.
10: You know that expression, right?
1: What would Jesus do? Yeah.
10: So, you know, how can we look back at our dearly departed founder of our religion and see how he modeled the ways to be kind to people, love God, love your neighbor, all of that? Okay, all that's true.
1: Mm-hmm.
10: We want Jesus to be our model. But that's not the full Christian life. It's not what would Jesus do. It's what is Jesus doing in me now?
1: Right now.
10: And what is Jesus asking of me now? And what he asks, he empowers.
1: Right.
10: He never gives us a commandment that he doesn't empower us by the Holy Spirit to carry out. And the more challenging it is for our flesh, and some of the commandments really, they cut against our flesh. They hurt, you know?
1: It's not what I want to do.
10: It's not what I want to do. But when we give God our little yes, our weak little hesitating little yes, he comes through.
1: Wow.
10: I've seen it in my own life in so many ways.
1: Jesus didn't come to give us more rules to follow. He came to give us a new heart. And that new ethos, the ethos being that inner world that either attracts us to something or repels us from something, that the Holy Spirit, power of the Holy Spirit, this encounter with Jesus changes us internally so that, okay, I do want to do the Father's will. And the idea of saying no to God is becomes more and more repellent.
10: Yeah, exactly.
1: And so, not that it's automatically easy concupiscence still, right? That distorted attraction to evil is still abides in our human hearts, but here's this grace. We're not left orphans and we're not left alone or powerless to be
10: able to.
1: A new heart.
10: An analogy that I like to use is if you think of a mother saying to her 2-year-old, Sammy, come here right now. And he has concupiscence. He has the flesh. He has the disordered desire. So what's his immediate response? He runs in the other direction, right? That's human beings under the old law.
1: Right.
10: We don't like the law. It chafes against what we want. We want our will, right? So we run in the other direction sometimes when God says, do this or don't do this. But then imagine the mom holds out a chocolate ice cream cone with colored sprinkles on the top. And she says, Sammy, come here. Before the words are even out of her mouth, he is coming in this direction. He is drawn from within. He's attracted to the good. That's the new heart. That's living under the new law. And like you said, it's not like it happens automatically or easily right away, but we do have this new desire from the deepest part of our being to love God and do what he wills that is a power greater than ourselves. And it becomes gradually a power greater than our earthly desires.
1: And that sounds like something that, like, I think hopefully everyone who's gotten to day 230 right now is something that's what we want. Like, I want that, but I know that, as you mentioned, that there are some prickly or there's some thorny issues, or just even, you know, we talked about this before, but like there are some, there could be some stumbling blocks that people could encounter. And so if you have any thoughts on what could some of those stumbling blocks, just kind of get them out there. We're going to name them. Of course, we're going to read the whole catechism. So it's not like we're going to skip over them, but like even launching into this next pillar, if we just name them, sometimes it can be helpful, you know, for people.
10: Sure. What they expect. Yeah. I think the area is dealing with sexual morality.
1: Right.
10: For example,
1: right. Kind of like the elephant in the room.
10: Yeah. Because what God reveals, what the gospel teaches, what Jesus teaches, is so contrary to what the world is teaching right now. So that's a tough area for people.
1: Because it's not only counter the flesh, like inside of, but it's also countercultural.
10: Yes.
1: That we don't live in a culture that what you read in the catechism or in the scripture is going to be
10: applauded and validated by the culture. Yeah. No, quite the contrary.
1: And also sometimes even not just disdained or not just dismissed, but hated.
10: Yeah.
1: And
10: good is called evil. And evil is called good. Yeah. So when we get to those parts of the catechism, I think one really good thing to do is take time to look Jesus in the eyes in your prayer. Like the Samaritan woman. He had this incredible conversation with a Samaritan woman at a well in the Gospel of John, chapter 4. And in the midst of the conversation, he basically rips open her heart. He says, you've had five husbands and now you're living with another guy who's not your husband. So she's got a history of brokenness, you know, history of living outside of God's will. But she's looking into his eyes and she sees no condemnation.
1: Right.
10: She sees fierce love. She sees a love from a man like she has never seen before. And she knows that she's known and understood in the very depths of her being. And it changes her whole heart and it enables her to leave behind her old life. Symbolized by she leaves behind her water jug and she runs into the town and tells everybody about Jesus.
1: Right.
10: She's a new woman. The shame on her face
1: is
10: gone.
1: The one who told me everything about myself.
10: Yeah. Yeah. And she can say that.
1: Right.
10: Like she doesn't care.
1: Right. Cause in the gaze of Jesus, there's no room for pride and there's no room for shame.
10: That's right. And also to hear his voice, listen for his voice, because it's the voice of the good shepherd. It's the voice who calls you to greatness. It's the voice of a love who loves you exactly as you are, but too much to leave you there, who is calling you to be fully who you were created to be, calling you to become who he has made you to be. And it's a voice of love, of gentleness, of patience with your weaknesses, but a voice continually calling you on. So we have to learn to be in silence sometimes and hear that voice, and it will change the way we approach God's commandments that we hear in this pillar of the catechism.
1: That makes sense, to hear the Lord's voice and to differentiate. I remember hearing people describe this and it's borne out. You know, I've been trying to communicate this too, is when the Holy Spirit or when the Lord's voice speaks to us, there can be a conviction. And that conviction is, here's where I've failed to live up to this. Here's why I've said no to the Lord. And so I'm guilty, but it's a conviction that leads to hope, a conviction that leads to humility, a conviction that leads to conversion, as opposed to the accuser who accuses us. And I feel awful and I feel horrible. I can't believe I did that. I'm self-condemnation. It's an accusation that leads to condemnation.
10: Yeah, exactly.
1: And you can
10: they
1: tell by the
10: sound so different. They feel so different.
1: Right.
10: I remember it took me a while. I mean, I still don't discern between them all the time, but yeah, the voice of the accuser always makes you feel terrible.
1: Right.
10: Makes you feel like a loser. And leaves you there just accusing you. You're such a jerk. How come you couldn't do any better?
1: Right.
10: You know, but the voice of Jesus through the Holy Spirit, it may convict. It may pierce to the heart. It cuts between soul and spirit, between bone and marrow, you know, but it never brings condemnation. Yeah. It brings this freedom. If you're willing to say, okay.
1: Unless you want to run from it, in which case,
10: if you want to run from it,
1: otherwise you have that double conviction of, I'm convicted in the area of sin, but I'm also convicted in the area of grace.
10: Yeah,
1: I'm convicted
10: exactly.
1: by the very
10: ugliness
1: of sin, and I'm convicted by the power and beauty of his love in the midst of that.
10: Yeah it's wow. paradoxical how it can happen in the very same moment.
1: Are there any other things about some major themes or some things, stumbling blocks, or just things to pay attention to before we kind of talk more specifics about the first section and second section of this third pillar?
10: I think one thing to pay attention to is what it says about conscience.
1: Okay.
10: Because there's tremendous misunderstanding of conscience
1: yes.
10: today.
1: I think the theme today is to misunderstanding.
10: Yeah, I think
1: we
10: so.
1: Don't get this.
10: Yeah. It's used to kind of excuse and yeah. cover up for basically ignoring parts of God's revelation.
1: How would people do that? Or what have you seen?
10: I've seen people claim their conscience. I was acting according to my conscience.
1: Okay.
10: But what the Catechism makes so clear is that we have a solemn obligation to form our conscience. And if we're acting according to a malformed conscience because we haven't taken the trouble to discover mm-hmm. what God reveals, what the gospel teaches, what the church teaches, then we can still be culpable
1: right.
10: for doing something out of a malformed conscience. So conscience does not mean simply, you know, I'll decide what I think is the best thing to do for
1: right.
10: me. Conscience is the voice of God in the depths of our hearts. And we have to be able to listen to the voice of God clearly. And to do that, that's why we need this, right?
1: Right. What you're saying, it reminds me of something has come up a couple times in the Catechism so far, when there's those challenging areas where it's, okay, this reveals the degree to which I have, degree to which I'm docile. Or that mm-hmm. sense of openness to being taught.
10: Mm, yeah.
1: So I can go through this. Mm-hmm, mm-hmm. Well, mm-hmm. take it or leave it. I'll take this one. I like that mm-hmm. one. Oh, that's really good. But the other thing, I don't want to do this. Mm-hmm. As opposed to that sense of, okay, Lord, guide me. If this is your truth, not if. Since this is your truth, I need you to teach me.
10: Right.
1: I think that is, as a disposition moving forward, is going to be critical, or else this is just going to be a really, really painful next however many hundred
10: That's
1: days
10: true.
1: Or whatever it is.
10: That's true. Wow. Yeah, we have to be like children of the Heavenly
1: yeah.
10: Father who trust Him. He made us after all.
1: And
10: He
1: yeah,
10: knows
1: trust.
10: What's for our happiness.
1: Mm-hmm. So as we jump into this, that first section on how we live this, the high call, the life in the Spirit,
10: mm-hmm.
1: Some of the things we're talking about is even just this integration of these first two pillars, the creed and the sacraments, and then now here's the moral life. And if you have any mm-hmm. thoughts on that, what is the key for that integration?
10: I would say the key is the Holy Spirit, who
1: yes.
10: the third person of the yeah. Trinity, given to us in baptism and in confirmation. And the whole of the Christian life is basically a life in partnership with the Holy Spirit,
1: yeah.
10: where the power comes from Him. Mm-hmm. I mean, it was such a revolution in my life when I experienced that, when I basically handed over my life to Jesus. I basically said, I'm yours from mm-hmm. now on. I get out of the driver's seat. I let you get in the driver's seat of my life. Fill me with your Holy Spirit. And from that point on, it's more like I'm going alone for the ride.
1: Yeah.
10: It's not that I don't struggle. I mean, I still struggle just as much, but it's His power in me. It's not my power. It's the Holy Spirit in me conforming me to Jesus by His power, which is unlimited.
1: If someone's listening to this right now and they're thinking, well, that's what I want, as we tomorrow start reading from this third pillar, and that's what I want, how would they take that step? Again, in the most simple of forms of like, well, it sounds great, Dr. Healy, when you said it, and you went to Steubenville, and so of course that happened there. Like, how do I do this? I'm just listening to this in my car or wherever I am right now.
10: Yeah.
1: Is it possible to say fully yes to that surrender?
10: Yeah, I would say pull the car over if you can.
1: Yeah.
10: Or at night, kneel before your bed and just say a very simple prayer, handing over your life to Jesus. You can just say, Lord, I give you all my flaws, my sins, my past, present, and future, all my gifts, my assets, my talents, everything. Mm. I write you a blank check, Jesus.
1: So it's not complicated.
10: It's not complicated.
1: Dr. Healy, thank you so much. As we always let everyone know who joins us, please know I am praying for you. Please pray for me. My name is Father Mike, and I cannot wait to see you tomorrow. God bless.
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0: Delighted to have you with us on this Tuesday afternoon. We are live. 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All right, very good. Pedro Quiles, our producer, Matt Kabinski handling phone screening. Ace McKay is on social media. I'm Tom Price along with Dr. David Anders.
1: Tom, how are you today?
0: Well, I am well. Are you?

0: these three titles? Also, does that phrase come from a particular Bible verse where it is used? Thanks, Timothy in Louisville.
1: Thanks, Timothy. I appreciate the question. So, referring to Christ as priest, prophet, and king is definitely something that Catholics do. It's not uniquely Catholic. I mean, that's a very common way of talking about Christ's office or offices across the Christian tradition. I know I grew up in the Presbyterian Church, and we priest, prophet, and king all day long and twice on Sunday, right? So it's not unique to Catholicism. And in answer to your question, there's not a specific verse that says Christ is priest, prophet, and king, but there's plenty in Scripture about Christ being each of these offices, right? So, I mean, no place is the declaration of Christ's kingship more evident than in his crucifixion. I mean, Pilate literally has King of the Jews written on the charges against him over his head.
0: Yeah,
1: you know?
0: Yeah.
1: So that, you know, you've got that. And then and in terms of the priesthood, the book of Hebrews is about nothing else. I mean, the entire text is about Christ's priesthood and how it supersedes that of the Levitical priesthood. And Christ's prophetic identity is established throughout his ministry. I mean, he operates as a prophet. His contemporaries understand him to be a prophet. I mean, a prophet is somebody who speaks authoritatively for God. He definitely does that. So he fulfills all these roles. Now, you're actually correct that a baptized Christian enters into the prophetic, priestly, and kingly character of Christ. So how do you live that out? Well, we try to live it out the way Jesus lived it out, right? So is in a prophetic vein, we would speak the truth about God and about human situations according to our state of life and vocation in ways that would serve the common good and the ends of justice. Our priestly ministry, priests have the office of offering sacrifice. And, of course, in the Catholic Church, the ultimate sacrifice is the sacrifice of Christ on the cross, which is commemorated in every Mass. And the ministerial priest has the duty of effecting that sacrifice through the Sacrament of Orders and the consecration of the Eucharist. But the lay people offer the sacrifice along with him. We can't effect it, but we can offer it, and we do offer it as we come to offer ourselves. St. Paul says that the offering of our bodies in living sacrifice is our spiritual act of worship and also our priestly act of worship. And the kingly aspect would be, you know, we're not going to exercise political sovereignty over the powers of the world. Neither did Christ, right, in his humble earthly ministry. But he exercised sovereignty over the forces of evil, right? He battled with Satan and was victorious. He cast out demons, and in likewise, we are meant to be victorious over the powers of this world, over the principalities and powers, over the evils of our own life, to conquer our passions and to bring the kingdom of God to bear through our actions, principally through living the Beatitudes.
0: Timothy, thanks for checking in from Louisville. This one is from Joe. It's a bit open-ended, but here we go. There is a lot of debate, Dr. Anders, about a lot of things in Christianity. Why can't we have clarity from God? It's been 2,000 years, after all. The stakes are high. Why not clear things up?
1: Yeah, thanks. So the first thing I would say is that there is, I think, a tremendous amount of clarity from God about the things that mostly matter, or the things that matter preeminently, I'll put it that way.
0: Okay.
1: When the rich young ruler came to Jesus and he said, "Good teacher, what must I do to be saved?" Jesus basically throws the question back in his face and says, "You already know what to do. You already know what to do." And, you know, the guy is a little bit, cantankerous. He pushes back on Jesus, so Jesus ups the ante. But the reality of the fact is that what you have to do is keep the commandments. Right, and they reduce to basically two: love of God and love of neighbor. You do that, and you're all right. You do that, and you're all right. You ask God for help doing that, and you'll get there. Right, you'll get there regardless of what else is going on in your life, or where you are with respect to your explicit knowledge of God. Now, the rest of the Catholic tradition really exists for one principal reason, and that is to facilitate our pursuit of that life of holiness and charity and justice. Right, if it doesn't do that, it isn't good for anything. I mean, ask yourself that. Why would I engage in any activity of the Catholic faith if it didn't ultimately advance my pursuit of holiness, namely to love God and love neighbor? Everything else is icing on the cake. Doesn't mean it's unimportant, but you have to put it in the proper order. And the basics are largely known to conscience, rightly formed, intelligent, rational conscience. St. Basil the Great says in his Asceticon that God implanted a seed of reason in every person whereby they can know the difference between right and wrong. They can know

0: good, what's true and beautiful, and do it, right? And do it. So I think that a lot of times people argue about things that are, maybe they're not unimportant,
1: yeah,
0: but they are, they're further down the hierarchy of truths.
1: Sure.
0: And it's the big mistake they make is not to argue, but to maybe to misvalue the things that ought to be first.
1: Appreciate that, Joe. Thanks so much for your email. If you'd like to send us an email for a future show, the email address is ctc@ewtn.com. ctc@ewtn.com. 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We'll get to Lou in St. Louis, Missouri, that is. 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
4: Hello?
5: Mother?
4: Hey, where are you from?
5: Chicago, Illinois.
4: Yeah. What's wrong?
5: Well, I married a man with three children 23 years ago, and I developed multiple sclerosis like 11 years ago. Found out a year and a half ago he'd been having an affair, and finally now decided he wants to be with this other woman. And I raised his kids Catholic, and I did all the right things, and now I'm all alone, and I'm a cripple, and I just don't understand how God can do that. If you're a good Christian, how does he allow all these bad things to happen?
4: Yeah, I know how you feel. My mother used to feel that way. For years and years and years, my mother never went to church. She was all kind of angry with God, see? She was a good woman, but things just didn't work out. But I can tell you one thing. She was faithful. Hard, but faithful. God isn't mean. Don't say that. Don't blame God for what your husband did. You were a faithful mother and wife, and God is pleased with that. You have a great cross. There's no getting away from it. But don't put the cross of bitterness on top of what you already have, because that's where you get hopeless. I want you to take this cross that's yours and give it to Mary, our mother. All the people abandoned her son. She knows what it means to be abandoned. She knows how you feel. She understands. Go to Mary.
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1: 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In the search box, put in National Life Rosary. You can see what it looks like. It is stunning. EWTNRC.com. If you're ready now, let's go to the phones at 833-288-EWTN, beginning with Lou. No, actually, we're going to begin with Emma, a first-time caller from Brazil. Brazil beats St. Louis. Hang in there, Lou. We'll get to you next. Emma's in Brazil listening to us on YouTube. Hey there, Emma. What's on your mind today?
6: Hi. Thanks so much for taking my call. I have a friend of mine that is all about aliens and life in other planets. And she's always questioning, like, my Catholic view that, like, doesn't matter. So I always tell her that for me it doesn't matter if there are life in other planets, if there are aliens or not, because if it's so, it's all God creations anyways. But I'd love to know the church views about this topic.
0: Yeah, thank you so much. I really appreciate the question. So the Catholic Church does not have an official stance on whether or not there is life on other planets. And the reason the Church doesn't have a stance on that is that sacred scripture and sacred tradition don't address it. God hasn't revealed anything on the topic. And to the best of my knowledge, no scientific investigation or space exploration has revealed there to be life on other planets. So doesn't mean it's impossible. We might find life on other planets, and if we do, that's great. We'll send Jesuits, but otherwise, it's it really doesn't have any bearing on the Catholic faith at all. As far as the incarnation is concerned, Christ came to redeem the human race. He's redeeming it. Here we are, trying to work out our salvation in fear and trembling. What he does with the people on Alpha Centauri is up to him, right? That's a different ball of wax, right? So it's just not, it really doesn't have any bearing. Now, but there's some more I'd like to say on the topic, okay? And that is that the fascination with aliens is not based on empirical science or evidence. It is based, I think, on a certain kind of personality trait, one that perhaps craves the exotic or the esoteric or the sensational, there's an ancient Christian heresy called Gnosticism. And the idea behind Gnosticism was that the material world that we live in is a realm of deception and illusion and evil. And there's really no hope for us in this universe unless somebody can send word from outside. Right, some force that's kind of above and beyond our life has to intervene in the world and come and get us out of it. That kind of view is very consoling for a person who feels like they're at the bottom of the social ladder or they've been given the wrong end of the stick. Right, if they want to feel special, they want to feel like their life matters and is significant, but so many things have gone against them in life that they just wish they could wipe the slate clean and have a whole new universe, right? And just start fresh. And the idea of somebody coming from out there, to reduce all of this to insignificance is very appealing when someone feels insignificant. Now, the Gnostics thought that took place through some sort of spiritual revelation. But I think there's something similar that lies at the heart of people who are fascinated by aliens. It's the same sort of idea that, hey, all this, the stock market and elections and my high school grades and that girl dumping me, they all kind of vanish into insignificance, if some big alien comes and wipes us all out. And so maybe there's kind of a hunger for that sort of esotericism. There is a Harvard psychologist, a former Harvard psychologist named Susan Clancy, who was a specialist in the study of false memory. And she was involved in court cases for a while, and that got her some enemies, so she decided she would change subject matter, and she started studying people who believed that they were abducted by aliens, right, to figure out how could people come to believe this about themselves. And, she didn't think that they were actually abducted by aliens, but what she found out, it was they sort of fit a common psychological profile. And one of the things that people tended to have in common if they thought they were abducted by aliens was they thought that made them special, right? It met a certain psychological need, Her book is called, I think it's just called Abducted. Abducted, How People Come to Believe They Were Kidnapped by Aliens. I'd recommend it. It's not a Catholic book, but it is an interesting book on the psychology of people who get into this kind of thing. Your attitude is the right one. Well, who cares if they're aliens? Maybe they are, maybe they aren't. It's not going to. I'm still going to try to be meek and humble and love my neighbor and do good to others. And if the aliens don't like that, too bad for them.
1: Yeah, and it may be fun to speculate about aliens, But fun is the platform where it kind of needs to sit.
0: That's right. Makes for good science fiction movies.
1: Otherwise, who has the time?
0: That's right.
1: Emma, thanks so much for your call from Brazil. Appreciate hearing from you. And that opens up a line for you at 833-288-EWTN. You can call or text us right now, 833-288-3986. As promised, here is Lou in St. Louis, listening on the Great Covenant Network. Hello, Lou. What's on your mind today?
7: Hello. Thank you for speaking with me again. I'm just wondering whether what may be keeping some from becoming Catholic is the definition of the word love in English, which lumps too many things together, like there are four words that the English word love is used for, four Greek words in the New Testament, and maybe a misunderstanding of what those are or what love really is, it could be keeping them from becoming Catholic. So I just wondered if Dr. Anders could speak on that.
0: Yeah, thank you. So Pope Benedict the 16th wrote an encyclical on love. All of a sudden it just went out of my head. What is it? Deus et... I'll think of it. Anyway, his first encyclical was on love. I can't think of the title all of a sudden. But he goes into these distinctions. He talks about the different senses of love that you find in the New Testament and in history of philosophy, and he relates those back to the Christian faith. As I'm sure you're aware, the Anglican theologian C.S. Lewis once wrote a celebrated word study called The Four Loves, about the four different kinds of love. And you're correct that in the New Testament we do find different concepts used with reference to Christ and the nature of the love that we're to have for one another. So these are common theological topics. I don't know if ignorance of the vocabulary has ever been suggested to me as a reason that people wouldn't be Catholic. I mean, we've been doing this show for 11 years, going on almost 12 years now.
1: Almost.
0: And people call in every day and tell us reasons that they're not Catholic. And I've never had someone call in and tell me I'm not Catholic because I don't like the Catholic definition of love or something like that, right? More common would be someone saying, I'm not Catholic because I haven't experienced love at the hands of Catholics. And whatever kind of love you're talking about, I didn't get that, and that's why I'm not Catholic. And that I think, is a compelling reason for someone not to be Catholic. I hope they become Catholic, but if you haven't experienced love at the hands of Catholics, well, I mean, you could be forgiven for thinking that maybe Catholics aren't all that loving, right? And that would be a motive to stay away.
1: Deus Caritas Est.
0: There you go.
1: That was the encyclical, the very first one from
0: Pope
1: Benedict.
0: Very first one. Thank you.
1: Lou, thank you so much for your call from St. Louis. It's called Communion here on EWTN. Glad to be with you on this Tuesday afternoon. 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Let's get to Daniel in Las Vegas, listening on Sirius XM, channel 130. Hey there, Daniel. What's on your mind today?
8: I was wondering, listening to, I believe the show was yesterday, I have to go back to listen to it, but Catholic Answers or something, but the apologetic that was on the show and I believe a caller might have been, I don't know, a Baptist preacher or something, but it goes back to faith and works and back and forth between James and he was insisting the caller was on Romans 4. A very, very delightful exchange. It didn't lead to anywhere. I just was wondering that from Dr. Anders' previous life in the Protestant world. Why is it their interpretation? Is it just to kind of really knock the Catholic interpretation down where you got, you know, the early church was given to the Catholic Church? You've always said it, Dr. Anders, that Peter on this rock, it's the Catholic, it's the universal church that was added to the apostles, and on and on and on. And then the Protestant Reformation comes along in disorder. But what is this?
0: Sure.
8: What's their gripe? I mean,
0: yeah, thanks. I appreciate it. Well, the Protestant gripe with the Catholic Church is many faceted, so we could do a whole show on Protestant objections to Catholicism. But with respect to faith and works, which is how you led off on the question, I'll talk about that for a minute. So, for the first 3 centuries of Christianity, we have the fathers of the church, early Christians, quoting St. Paul frequently, referencing him, But not on this topic. Not on this topic. They, I mean, they mention it because it's, if they're commenting on Paul, you have to, you're going to run into it. But it's just not the central focus of their attention. Interestingly, the most quoted passage of St. Paul in the first three centuries is 1 Corinthians chapter 2, where Paul says, the man without the Spirit cannot understand the things of God because they're spiritually discerned. In particular, this text is used to justify the Catholic doctrine of the allegorical interpretation of the Bible. And so these are the kinds of things that people are pulling out of Paul, and they're not really all that concerned with the faith and works business. And as a dissertation got turned into a monograph by Matthew J. Thomas entitled Paul's Works of the Law in Second Century Reception. And I think it illuminates why people didn't feel the need to quote St. Paul very much, because what Thomas argues is that Paul, the early church understood Paul to mean exactly what he said he was talking about, right? Paul said, I'm going to talk about the relationship of Jews and Gentiles and whether or not Gentiles have to keep the Mosaic law. And so the second century church said, oh, Paul's talking about Jews and Gentiles and whether or not Gentiles have to keep the Mosaic law. We settled that. We're all Gentiles. We don't have to keep the Mosaic law. This is an important text, but it applied to the first century. It doesn't really apply to us anymore, so let's move on to other things. And no one really bothered so much with the justification faith works business because they thought they had that one all wrapped up.
1: Yeah.
0: Okay. This changes in the 4th century, in the 5th century, when St. Augustine begins commenting on Paul, and he begins to put a different spin on that language, in particular in the Pelagian controversy, and sort of pulls it out of the Jewish-Gentile context and applies it rather to the question of my moral striving, my own personal individual moral striving, and what relationship that has to being accepted by God. And what prompted it was Pelagius, who was a heretic, ultimately ruled a heretic, argued that you can pull yourself up by your own moral bootstraps, keep the commandments and be saved, and that's all you have to do. And if you don't do it, it's your fault and your free will's, you're not using your free will, and, you know, shame on you. And Augustine had argued that, well, we do have to put forth moral effort, but we can only do so if we're aided by the grace of God through the gift of the Holy Spirit. And he applied St. Paul's language to that particular topic. And from that moment on in Western history, the Jewish-Gentile thing kind of falls into the background, and Augustine's interpretation of Paul becomes the framework for all Western debate on the nature of salvation. Now, what Augustine held about that question was that you have to do good works. You have to strive morally. You have to morally improve. You have to love God. You have to love neighbor. But you have to do it with the help of God. God's grace has to come, empower you to do this, and that grace comes through faith. That was Augustine's position. So in the 16th century, early 16th century, Martin Luther brought another frame of reference to bear on the question. Luther was a monk. He was an Augustinian monk who had, in his mind, put forth all the moral effort he could put forth and still felt like he was far from the grace of God and far from salvation. And he became quite neurotic about it. And he talks, this is not a slight on Luther. I mean, this is Luther's own language. He talks frequently about his condition, that he Anfechtung in German, which means like his anxiety or his depression, and says that this is what drove his theological analysis, his theological discoveries. And so he applies it in the context of 15th century Catholic monastic life and devotional life to a different set of questions, and comes up with the innovative idea that we are saved by faith alone, not because God comes and infuses his righteousness into us and causes us to be good, but rather that God imputes Christ's righteousness to us and accounts us as righteous for Jesus' sake. Hence, moral striving, while important in its own right, is not determinative for establishing your relationship with God. And that was a brand new theory that no one had ever heard before. It really was an innovation of the 16th century. It was the catalyst for Luther's Reformation, but from that flowed a whole lot of other critiques, because the Reformation didn't happen in a vacuum, and it didn't just happen in Luther's head. There was a tremendous social ferment that had been undergoing for a couple of centuries, and Tom keeps giving me the half-second mark, so I've got to shut this off. Luther was basically just the match that struck the pyre that was going to burn anyway, because there was a lot of social discontent sort of looking for a religious outlet.
1: 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Thanks for checking in from Las Vegas. 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
12: 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Amen.
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1: 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It's the wonderful Queen of Victory Radio. They have been serving Butte, Montana for 21 years. Congratulations to Tom Downey, Brandon DeShaw, and their great team at KQOV from your friends here at EWTN. Here's that text now from Jason in South Carolina. Dr. Andrews, I recently listened to a recorded Catholic gathering where, at the beginning, the speaker said, "Let us pray," and then prayed the rosary rather than addressing God the Father, Jesus, or the Holy Spirit directly, and then they concluded with Amen. How would you respond to a Protestant who has a problem with this?
0: Yeah, thank you. Okay, so right off the bat, I think probably if I were going to enter into dialogue with a Protestant, I wouldn't start by pulling out my rosary and saying, let's talk to the Blessed Virgin. Right? I would begin by trying to find some common ground with the fellow. In my own passage to the Catholic faith, I had a huge problem with the intercession of saints and of Mary, a huge problem. And what began my thinking about this question critically was history. I did a doctoral dissertation where I spent a lot of time studying popular religious traditions in the late 15th and early 16th century, and then the Protestant reformers' critique of those practices, whether the practices were Catholic or Protestant, which of course brought me into contact, in particular, with John Calvin's critique of the veneration of relics. He once wrote a treatise on the veneration of relics, and I thought, well, I'm going to dig into this topic more deeply. So I started reading a lot about the history of the relic cult going back to antiquity. And I found some secular historians, like Peter Brown and Ramsey McMullen, who pointed out that the relic cult was so ubiquitous in ancient Christianity that you really couldn't find the one without the other. It's not like it was a side thing. It was, if you were Christian, you were doing this, you know. There was a man named Vigilantius who kind of took issue with the practice in the 4th century. He was a lone voice. And St. Jerome wrote a treatise against him, and he asks the rhetorical question, does the Bishop of Rome do wrong when he celebrates the Mass over the bones of Peter and Paul? In other words, he's venerating the saints. And not the Bishop of Rome only, but all the bishops throughout the world. And the archaeology supports this. So wherever you go, you can track the progress of ancient Christianity archaeologically by looking for the cult of saints and relics. And, you know, church architecture is derivative from this. You had shrines to the martyrs first that ultimately became places of worship. The reason you have church buildings is because they were preceded by shrines to the martyrs and the veneration of their relics. So I was confronted with a problem, and that is, you know, I've always thought of my Protestantism as a return to Christian antiquity. I'm going to have to give that up. Not my Protestantism, but I have to give up the conceit that my religion has anything to do with Christian antiquity.
1: Antiquity, right? Said otherwise.
0: Antiquity said otherwise, you know. So I can claim to be Protestant, but I can't claim to continuity of the ancient church.
1: Yeah.
0: If I want continuity of the ancient church, I got to swallow this stuff. What's the rationale for it? How do I make sense of it? And so I started reading with a more open mind, and I found this quote from St. Gregory of Nyssa, who said, "We venerate Christ in his members." We venerate Christ and his members. And that quote just exploded my mind. And I thought, yeah, that's actually really good biblical theology. Like, there's a biblical doctrine that when you are baptized, you become a member of Christ. And not only, in being a member, you become sort of the extension of the incarnation, if you will. You become the means whereby Christ distributes his grace to the world. And I recognize that Scripture places a high value on the mutual prayer and intercession of the members of the church for one another, that God values some people's prayers more highly than others, and that's a doctrine you find in Old and New Testament, St. Paul says he fills up in his own flesh what's lacking in the sufferings of Christ for the sake of his body, the church, the idea that, you know, my prayers and sufferings might avail on behalf of somebody else. I mean, so all this is biblical theology. And tied into the idea of the body of Christ, I began to see there's a logic here where asking the saints for their prayers and venerating them doesn't diminish from the glory of Christ or the uniqueness of Christ. It, in fact, exalts him because it's the way that Christ distributes his graces to us. He does so in a way that makes us dependent upon one another so that the medium becomes the message. Like, the message is you have to love one another. Christ has set up a salvific system that induces love for one another, right? I mean, if you follow the path, you do the prayers, you enter the church and live its corporate life, you start to build those love muscles in a profound way, right? Oriented towards eternity. So the whole thing began to, there's a logic there that began to make sense to me, and I profoundly appreciated. I didn't get there in a day, right? And even after I became Catholic, I remember actually entering the EWTN chapel here, and it was too much for me, right? There was just too much going on. There was too much glitter, too much gilded stuff, too many little angels floating around, too many images. It was just too much, right? And I've talked to other converts that felt the same way, whether it was the EWTN chapel or some other chapel, you know. And I had to kind of take it in bits and pieces, right, to kind of get used to it, acclimate to the culture and to the artistry of the thing. And it's important to remember that, you know, as Catholics don't have to pray the rosary. I mean, I'd encourage you to, but you don't have to. It's not part of the church's liturgy. It's not a requirement.
1: Mm-hmm.
0: And I tell people, you know, take it as you can take it, right? If you've come to believe in the Catholic faith and you accept these doctrines, the practices will come, right? Give them time and understand your right to be selective as you develop your devotional life as a Catholic.
1: Jason, thanks for checking in from South Carolina. Call to communion here on EWTN. 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All right, let's go to England. England swings like a pendulum do. Let's go to George in England, listening on YouTube this afternoon. Hello, George. What's on your mind today, sir?
13: Yeah, hi there. Yeah, I'm an international listener. But, I was christened about 2 years ago. I was an atheist my whole life. And when I started to read about theology in the Bible, it all started to make a lot of sense. But I'm kind of looking at different denominations, but the problem that's always sat with me is this problem of suffering. I was having a conversation with my wife the other day about, there was a child that we knew that had, before she got leukemia, And it kind of, I was playing the conversation through in my head that, well, you know, in the absence of God, such an event would be meaningless, really, in terms of like a material existence. It would just be a biological organism undergoing cellular change. There'd be no meaning behind it. But it kind of got me thinking about, I heard the classical arguments for the problem of suffering, but it doesn't really, it's always something that I struggle to resonate with. I wondered what your answer was to such things.
0: Yeah,
13: like that.
0: Thank you so much. Well, I agree with your analysis of the problem. I also agree that if you are a materialist and an atheist, there is no problem of suffering. There's just the problem of pain, right? There's not a philosophical problem of suffering if you're an atheist, because we would expect life to be, you know, short and brutish and painful, right? Because that's the way natural selection works, and that's our tough luck, right? You know, I think the Buddhist analysis is that suffering is an empirical fact. Here, let's try to find a way to transcend it, right? That's kind of the Buddhist analysis. Again, I think that makes sense absent God, right? If we're just, you know, a random flux of dependent origination and we're just thrown into this maelstrom of suffering, then the only rational response is how can we escape it? I mean, that's, I think Buddhists and atheists can kind of share that in common. And I fully appreciate their philosophical critique, and I mean, I can learn from it. I think it can be enriching to me as a Christian to engage with those ideas and confront, you know, the raw crudity of the world that these philosophies have identified. Christianity has a different take on it. You know, you talked about the answer to the problem of suffering. I don't think that the philosophical answer to the problem of suffering within Christianity is its most compelling response, all right? Because philosophically, what Christians say is, well, God allows suffering because he has a greater good in mind. He's going to bring something out of it. And that's honestly cold comfort, right? If you're the one going through the suffering and you're like, yeah, oh, well, great, God's got a plan. Wonderful. I'm still the one down here dealing with this. And how do I know the plan even involves me? You know, mm-hmm. It might be somebody else that is going to benefit from this. And how does that help me? And I'm just supposed to trust that there's a better plan? I mean, how is God good if he's smacking me upside the head all the time and I don't see the outcome? What reason should I have to believe in God's goodness, right? So that is the faith position. One says, okay, God's going to bring something better out of this. But I mean, I grant you, it leaves something to be desired. So what I think is Christianity's great contribution to the problem of suffering, philosophical or existential, and it's quite frankly the fact that it gives you something to do with the reality of your own suffering. Jesus Christ suffered enormously, willingly, for the love of someone who was not himself. He suffered for the love of someone who was not himself. And presents to the world, and not only for someone who is not himself, but for people who didn't like him, and for outcasts, and for strangers, and for widows, and for orphans, and for people of no account. And his whole life was dedicated to the principle that the least of those among us is worth dying for. That was a very radical idea.
1: Oh, yeah.
0: That was a radical idea. Now, you know, the Old Testament, Judaism definitely has a concept of the value of suffering and the dignity of the stranger. But Christ takes that and ramps it up to an infinite degree, right? He foregrounds that aspect of Judaism in a way that the Old Testament itself does not do. And the church looks at that and says, that's the character of God. That's the character of God, which is another way of saying, that's the thing I should value above all else. There's a passage in the gospel where the disciples come to Christ and they say, can we sit at your right and left hand in glory? Like they're in this thing for glory. And Christ says, can you drink the cup I'm going to drink? And they say, we can. And he's talking about suffering. And he says, well, you will, but to grant to sit at my right and left hand is not mine to give. There is a, in the Mass, which of course is the ritual of Catholic worship, the priest consecrates a chalice. That is Christ's blood shed for us. And he drinks it. And then we share. And you go to Mass and you think, I'm not being offered an exit from my suffering. I'm being invited to suffer more, but like Christ, to suffer for the love of someone who is not myself. And to be a Christian is to think that life of nobility, that kind of self-sacrificial love is a thing divine and worthy that needs no justification, right? It is its own testament. You two wrote a song about it, you know, In the Name of Love.
1: That's right.
0: All about people who made that sacrifice. And the world loves that song and hails that song and recognizes its intrinsic beauty. And we've created an entire culture in the West that valorizes that, and it lies at the heart of all of our myth and all of our story, and even our superhero movies, right, are all about people who make the sacrifice for the love of the little guy, for the love of the neighbor, for the love of the unwanted, for the love of the cast aside. You don't find that in Bronze Age religion.
1: Nope.
0: You don't find that basically in most religions of the world. You find it in Christianity, and if that fires your moral imagination and says, maybe I don't have a fully satisfying philosophical answer to the problem of suffering, but I have a deeply satisfying existential answer to the problem of suffering. Like the Buddhist, I'm going to say, yes, suffering is a fact of my existence, but I'm not just going to seek to transcend it. I'm going to embrace it for the love of someone who's not myself.
1: George, thanks so much for your call from England. We do appreciate hearing from you. Call to Communion here on EWTN. Tomorrow morning on More to Life with Dr. Greg and Lisa Popcheck, the topic, Needled by Negativity. So negativity, your own or your others, is this getting under your skin? You can let Greg and Lisa help you bounce back. That's tomorrow morning, 10 a.m. Eastern, right here on EWTN Radio. All right, well, now let's get to Shannon, a first-time caller from Oregon, listening on the great Modern Day Radio. Hello, Shannon. What's on your mind today?
14: Hi. I was wondering if you could explain the Catholic Church. They allow sometimes people to get married in the Catholic Church. If you were married before, like say both people were Mormon, they don't consider that a real baptism, and then you can get married in the church. Jesus seems to be really against divorce, but I just was wondering if you could explain more about like how that works and how it's okay. Because of course, like the whole what's loosed on earth is loosed in heaven. And
0: I got you.
14: I listen to this every single day. And I really appreciate your show.
0: Well, thank you so much. I really appreciate you and that question. So here's how it works. The Catholic Church thinks that a valid marriage is indissoluble. There's one exception. There's one exception that St. Paul lays out in the book of 1 Corinthians. The one exception is two pagans are married. One becomes a Catholic. The pagan spouse who does not become Catholic is unwilling to live with the Christian. Unwilling to live with the Christian. Paul says the Christian is not bound in that circumstance. That's called the Pauline privilege. But it's an important qualification. It's two unbaptized people. One becomes baptized, one becomes a Christian, and the unbaptized person is unwilling to continue in the relationship. Okay? Other than that, the church says, if you're validly married, you're supposed to stay together. Now, whether you're baptized or not, you're supposed to stay together. If you're unbaptized, it's really hard to stay together. Being baptized, being a Christian, having the grace of the sacraments, having the teaching of the church, having the community of the church, is a tremendous aid that enables you to live the arduous demands of married life worthily. And that's why when Jesus introduces the teaching that you cannot get divorced, the disciples say, better not to marry. If there's no out, it's better not to marry. And Christ's answer is, well, you know, if you're left your own devices, basically, yes. But with God, all things are possible, right? There are those to whom this gift has been given by the grace of God through sacramental marriage. So there's no easy... I mean, I think you may have slightly misconstrued the Catholic position, right? Two Mormons who are married, I mean, the Catholic Church would regard that as a natural marriage. You wouldn't see it as a sacramental marriage, but it would still recognize it as a valid natural marriage, and they would have moral obligations to one another as validly married people, though they would lack the sacrament. Now, if they subsequently were baptized, their natural marriage would automatically be elevated to the status of a sacramental marriage.
1: Shannon, is that helpful for you?
14: Yeah, it is helpful.
1: Very good. Thanks so much for your call from Oregon. Call to communion here on EWTN. 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Got a text from David who says, how does a Buddhist come to the conclusion that the Bible is not inspired by the Spirit? Do they discount it entirely? And if so, why? Why do they not believe that Jesus gave Peter the keys?
0: Buddhist, we're saying.
1: That's correct.
0: Yeah, okay. So, you know, if I approach the scriptures without faith, and I only look at them as a human work, I don't know that there's anything intrinsic to the text of the Bible that would compel me to the conclusion that they are of supernatural origin. Right. I mean, in fact, there are plenty of people who are not Buddhists. There are plenty of secular biblical scholars who see the scriptures as merely, the work of human authors that are historically conditioned. And a lot of the work of biblical higher criticism is trying to work out what those historical conditions are to understand the text better on human terms. Now, the Catholic Church's position is the texts, they are human texts. Right, they do have a history. They do take place in a context. They are explicable as human artifacts, and God's behind the process. But one doesn't come to that judgment because one has, as it were, a kind of Holy Spirit Geiger counter that one holds over the text. Right? I mean, there's no such thing. We really come to that judgment through our relationship to the Catholic Church and through our relationship to Christ. It's because I've met the person of Christ in His Church that I come to believe Christ's attitude towards the scriptures, the church's attitude towards the scriptures, but the relationship with Christ, the encounter with Christ, comes first, right? And for some people, like if you're a child, your relationship to Christ and the church is very implicit. You know, you're brought up in the community that believes in the scriptures, and so you're dealing with Christ, but kind of in a non-explicit, non-conscious way. You're in Christ's body, which is the church, and you take for granted what your elders have handed on to you, right? But it's not because you've had some personal illumination that gives you that insight. Well, you know, if you're talking about someone who's not a Christian, they're not in the church, they're a Buddhist or an atheist or whatever, there's no reason to think that they would have had that kind of encounter with Jesus that would change their orientation towards the text. And that's what we would try to bring to them in relationship and evangelism and let them see the face of Christ on the countenance of the church and Christians.
1: David, thanks so much for your text. Got another one from Teresia, listening to us on Sirius XM Channel 130. Teresia says, what is the difference between soul and spirit in Hebrews 4, verses 12 and 13?
0: Yeah, so, you know, whatever the author of Hebrews meant by this, I will tell you that in Catholic philosophical and theological anthropology, Catholics are not tripartites with respect to, they don't have a tripartite view of the human person, right? There are not three distinct ontological parts to the human person, body, soul, and spirit. The Catholic Church has a more dualistic notion of the person. There's body and soul, body and spirit. And soul and spirit really name the same reality, which is the immaterial aspect of the person, but under two different descriptions. To be honest with you, I mean, precisely what the book of Hebrews meant in that context, I mean, he may have been drawing on sort of the common folk psychology of his day. Catholics are not bound by first century folk psychology with respect to our philosophy or our theology of the human person.
1: And thank you so much for that, Teresia. We'll close with this text that came in yesterday from Leanne in Nova Scotia, listening to on Apple Podcast. She says, I love your show. I'm learning so much. Dr. Anders, I have a question about Matthew 7, verses 7 and 8. Ask and it shall be given to you. Seek and you shall find. Knock and the door shall be opened to you. If we are also taught to pray according to God's will and trust that His will ultimately prevails, what is the purpose of asking God for specific things in prayer? If God already knows what's best and what He intends to do, does our asking actually influence what happens? Or is prayer primarily about bringing our desires into alignment with His will? And how should we understand ask and how you ask and you shall receive in light of God's sovereignty?
0: So let's try a thought experiment, shall we?
1: Okay.
0: When I was in seventh grade, I was a big fan of the rock band Van Halen. And I moved on from Van Halen. I really did. But I was a big fan of Van Halen, and I was a super big fan of Eddie Van Halen, who was this, you know, this absolutely just shredding guitar player.
1: Yeah.
0: You know,
1: yeah,
0: just
1: yeah.
0: astonishing technician. And he was also very rich because he was a pop star, and he was the first person I was conscious of that drove a Lamborghini. And I remember, I didn't know what a Lamborghini was until I saw Eddie Van Halen driving a Lamborghini, and I thought, that's what I want. I want to be Eddie Van Halen. I want to be able to shred a guitar and drive a Lamborghini. Now, if I went to my knees at my, you know, seventh grade bedside table, and I said, "Dear God, please send me a Lamborghini." Actually, there was a song about that. Didn't Nancy Sinatra sing "Send Me a Mercedes-Benz"?
1: Janis Joplin.
0: It was Janis Joplin that
1: yeah.
0: sang it. That's who sang it. That's right. You know, if I went to my knees and said, "God, send me a Lamborghini," and I prayed assiduously every day and wore myself out, do you think that God would be moved to answer my prayer? And I think, you know, the thought experiment is generally not.
1: No.
0: And we don't see that kind of thing going on in sacred scripture, right? And you can imagine sort of a continuum, a sliding scale of prayers that would be like closer to what the heart of God would want for me. And ask yourself whether you think that my prayers are more likely to be answered the sort of the closer they get to the heart of God for what He wants for me. And ultimately, of course, you realize, you know, the one prayer that God will infallibly answer is "Thy will be done."
1: Yes.
0: And this is why St. Augustine believes that all Christian prayer ultimately should converge on the terms of the Lord's Prayer. And when you read Catholic treatises on prayer by the greats like John of the Cross or Teresa, one thing they really don't do at all is talk about how to get your will done. They really don't approach prayer from the point of view of here are the five steps to get God to answer your prayer. Their focus is entirely different. It's how do you start wanting what God wants you to want? That's how they approach prayer. They see prayer primarily as a struggle in your interior life to bring your will and your imagination and your intellect in line with the will of God.
1: Thy will be done.
0: Thy will be done.
1: Every exactly. time. Thank you, Leanne. We do appreciate your text. She sent it in yesterday. Glad to get to it today. Dr. David Anders, thank you, my friend. Do appreciate you every day.
0: Thanks, Tom. You too.
1: 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Thanks for joining us. See you tomorrow here on Call to Communion. God bless.

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1: Now, some people, they seem to be born angry. 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
5: 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Here now, the author of the book, The Catholic Company Man, Deacon Eric Meyer from the Diocese of Boise, Idaho.
6: Integrity and chastity. Tough topics. Makes you feel like a loser, you know. You're not doing what everybody's doing on TV. You're a loser. Well, the Catechism says it exactly the opposite. And it nails it. The Catechism nails it every time. We always know that. So let's take this through. Chastity and integrity tolerates neither a double life or duplicity in speech. So that's paragraph 2338. The chaste person maintains the integrity of the powers of life and love placed in him. Everybody wants to be the most powerful in life, the best lover. But there's a way. I didn't know that, but there's a way. It goes on. Paragraph 2339. Chastity includes an apprenticeship in self-mastery, which is a training in human freedom. I mean, that is unbelievable. Chastity includes an apprenticeship in self-mastery, which is training in human freedom. Human freedom, God's free will. There's a famous scene in that old sitcom, Friends. At the very end of the sitcom, Ross and Rachel finally get together, and I mean, it's like the last episode, and Ross says something like, it's always been you, Rach, it's always been you. But the shenanigans that they put each other through for 7 years or 10 years on that show was ridiculous. Imagine if they had all this information to get it right the first time. We're given the roadmap for great love. It's the Catechism. All we got to do is plug it into the GPS and go.
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0: there, and welcome to Take Two with Jerry and Debbie. And, of course, you. It is your show. It has been for over 11 years, and we always love it when you call and participate with your lived experience. We'll have another topic for you here in just a moment. I am Jerry Usher, along with Debbie Georgiani. Great to have you tuned in wherever you happen to be today. We have the show team in place. That would be Matt, who is answering the calls. Michael is our producer, and Rich is on social media today. And, Debbie, how are you doing?
1: I'm doing well, Jerry. Thank you so much. And I'm excited about this topic today because we're asking our Take Two family. So if you are listening right now and hear us live on this beautiful Tuesday, that's right, we are live today. We want to ask you this question, have you reflect on this topic, and then call in with your comments, your understanding of this, maybe your experience, or some tips or tools how we can make it this way. You'll see where I'm going. What makes your house feel like a home? That's what we're asking today. Let's really explore this together, the Take Two way. What makes your house feel like a home? Please call or text to this number, 833-288-EWTN. That's 833-288-3986.
0: Well, yeah, your home, wherever you call home, could be a house, an apartment, a condo, a rented room somewhere. It could be just like four walls around you. But when we talk about a house or your dwelling becoming truly home for you, what makes it that for you? Is there maybe an

0: They know how to make this show run smoothly. Now we wait for you because you are the key person that comes in and really takes it to the next level and shares with the world, actually, because this is a worldwide platform, and help others grow in this area. What makes your house feel like a home? Or maybe your house really just feels like a house. You feel just like it's a building. You're just, putting your clothes there. You have different things that you do in your home. Maybe you have a home office, but it really doesn't really feel like that warm home, you know, and that's the key, Jerry. You want it to feel inviting, welcoming, and very warm.
1: Yeah, and we say it every day on this show, but what you share is going to change the way people think, the way they approach the topic, the subject of the day. There may be people right now wondering, you know, what does make my house feel like a home? You know, I think of the John Denver song, you know, Back Home Again. It's the little things that make a house a home, and that could be little things in your life. You know, when you return home, it could be a dog greeting you. It could be the smell and aroma. You know, it could be a memory of a loved one. Maybe you have memories of raising your kids in that home. So what makes your house feel like a home? That's what we're talking about today. 833-288-EWTN, 833-288-3986.
0: We have Christina that's waiting and the others that are coming in, and it's wonderful to hear from you. We love you. Would love for you to weigh in on this topic. What makes your house feel like a home? Sometimes your beautiful home feels so comfortable, you have a very difficult time having to move. If you had to leave your home, or if something happened to your home, God forbid, like a fire or something of that nature, you really get hit hard and you're even almost too attached to your home. So we can talk about it from all different angles, Jerry. But the goal of this episode is to really share from our lived experiences so that others can learn and grow. They can have come walk away with a new understanding and hopefully get closer to God by the end of this episode. But if you sit this out, we're going to miss you. Okay. That's just the way it works. Jerry and I wait for you. We long for you. We invite you. So you don't have to be Catholic to call in, and we just want to hear from you. So the number to call or text is 833-288-EWTN. That's 833-288-3986.
1: Yeah, I can actually speak to this, even though I live in, let me see, how big is my room at the seminary here? Probably, 10 by 20.
0: That's a virtual background you're using, but I could see the fireplace. It's very warm. So that was a good choice for that virtual background.
1: Well, I've just returned for the new academic year. I'm on the orientation team. We welcomed 15 new seminarians to our seminary this year, and that helps to make our house. We call it a house. We have a wonderful house here that we live in, and we welcome these 15 new men, and that really has helped to make it feel, Debbie, like a home, because these guys bring their own unique perspectives on life and their vocation and their histories and their backgrounds and their stories and their smiles and their laughter, and we're just having a wonderful time. So folks, even in my life is kind of confined to a little dorm room now, but still it does feel like a home to me. So if you have some, maybe you have some family traditions or something.
0: Yes.
1: Or,
0: yes.
1: You know, or maybe you have some questions, maybe you're wondering, what can I do to help make my house feel more like a home? Phone lines are really busy already. Just one line available if you would like to get in the first group of callers at 833-288-EWTN, 833-288-3986.
0: I'll share after the break what I feel like, why my house feels like a home, and it's simply because of the people that enter into my home or our home. Marty and I have made it very inviting because on every single wall of this house, we have a scripture verse or spiritual art or icons or crucifixes or pictures of the Blessed Virgin Mary. I mean, and so people, when they come in, they definitely know it's Catholic, and they definitely feel very comfortable, and we've set it up that way, and this is what friends and family members and neighbors have said. So that really makes me happy, because I wanted that. I don't like when you go into a home and you feel like you can't even sit down, it feels like almost like an office setting rather than a home. And so has that ever happened to you? I remember in the old days, Jerry, growing up, we had neighbors that used to put plastic on the couches, so you were afraid to even sit on the couches. Okay, but Jerry, you hear that beautiful music. Christina's going to be first when we come back from Dallas, Texas. Christina, hold on.

0: on, and the others, you're coming in really strong on this. What makes your house feel like a home? Call us, please. 833-288-3986. We'll be right back.
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3: We have another call. Hello?
4: Hello, Mother Angelica.
3: Hey, where are you from?
4: Michigan.
3: Well, how old are you?
4: I'm 10.
3: Good. What is your question?
4: I heard my mom and my dad talking about that plane crash. I thought people only died if it was their time to go. Is that right?
3: I would think so.
4: So it was God's will?
3: It's either his ordaining will or his permitting will. You have to make the difference, sweetheart. If somebody's going down the street and they love everybody and everybody loves them and all of a sudden a shot goes through the air and they're killed, that was not God's ordaining will. They died maybe ahead of their time, but it was his permitting will, and they died even before their time, but God will make it up for them. Every injustice we suffer from the hands of men, God makes up in his kingdom. And so everyone dies. See, we have a culture of death. That's what the Holy Father calls it. Because now people who suffer, they think they have a disease that might be painful. They have assisted suicide. What a terrible, terrible, terrible, terrible thing it is. We should give God the privilege of taking us when he wants us or when he permits us to die. There is God's permitting will. And that is our peace.
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0: Before we get to Christine, I just want to share one more thing about our home here in Arizona. We started again the Sunday dinners. I was so used to growing up with Sunday dinners where you would smell the Italian cooking in the morning right after you got home from church all day long. And it would actually, with the garlic, spread throughout the neighborhood. And I have had so many neighbors just love to come over. And I mean, the house just smells just incredible of just beautiful food, and food brings people together. So have you done that? Have you made your house a home, having these big meals and Sunday dinners and things of that nature? How about filling your home with kids and grandkids? You know, that laughter, that joy, having fun, the music. Do you fill your house with music to make it a home? So many ways we can cover this, guys. This is an exciting topic. We have done it before, and it's been very popular, just like it is today. So call or text to this number, 833- 833-288-EWTN. That's 833-288-3986. Waiting so patiently in Dallas, Texas, listening on our friends at Guadalupe Radio Network is Christina. Christina, you lead the way for this beautiful episode of Take Two today. Welcome.
7: Thank you. Thank you. By the way, my husband Alex and I were on that Sun River cruise to celebrate Guadalupe Radio Network anniversary. Oh,
0: yes. Thank you so much. Yeah. I know. Cool. So good. Are you going back for the second one in France?
7: I don't think so. We've got two more grandkids due.
0: Okay. Yeah, it was a very popular cruise. I think it's sold out now anyway, or close to it. But Christina, that's awesome. I'm so glad you called in. So Jerry is I'm sure he's eager to hear about your home.
7: Yes. So my husband and I, we were in the military, my husband for the most part, we 22 years. So we had a lot of moving. Every about 3 years or 4 years, we had to move. And we were raising our first three children during that time. So they had to learn how to move quick, often, and adapt and make new friends. So I try to keep it all positive. Every time we had to make another move, look for new and fun things that were going to be adventurous when we got to the new place, but also keep in touch with their old friends. So many times, and we all always live more than 1,000, up to 3,000 miles away from family. We were never close. Physically. So it was always a big drive. So wherever we were, that was our family. So two things I instituted from an early age was I trained them that anytime their dad came home, everybody had to run to the door and be joyful and say, "Yay, Daddy's home!" and give him a hug and kiss. You didn't just stay wherever you were and continue playing. And so that just became ingrained. And we always had dinners together. Every single evening, we all sat down and ate together. And, of course, going to church every Sunday together. So even, so that was very important to us as a family growing up. You know, amidst all the other driving down, you know, to dance lessons and soccer and what everything else. But and then driving during the summer vacation, I would drive across the country so they could visit their grandparents. But on the way, we would visit people that we had met through the military that had been transferred to other locations. And I would just get in touch with them ahead of time and say, "Hey, we're passing through. Can we spend the night? We're bringing our sleeping bags." And everybody was like, "Yes, come spend the night." So that was a way to stay in touch for whether we were the ones moving or our friends were moving. And so I made sure that our kids also got to visit their friends on the way.
6: That is powerful, Christina. Thanks for sharing what you did. I have a brother who is a career Navy man and a brother-in-law career Marine. So I was kind of familiar with their shifting and moving and all of that. And it can be challenging. It can take its toll on families, but it sounds like you developed some routines, some rituals that help to really ease the pain, especially for the kids getting used to new neighborhoods and friends and schools and all of that. And I love the powerful house rule. When Daddy comes home, everything stops, the kids run to the door, and the house erupts, Daddy's home. That had to make your husband, their father, just feel fantastic every day when he got home.
7: Oh, yeah. Oh, yes. Yeah. It just did. My mom raised us to do that when my dad was coming home.
6: Nice.
7: So I was like, I just would be floored to see it portrayed on TV that other people didn't do it. I was like, what? This is just really so important for the warmth in the household.
0: Mm-hmm.
7: And and the other thing with moving that often was people growing up would always talk about, my dream home. Mm-hmm. I realized that after 20 years of moving, I don't need a dream home. Wherever our family is home, because that's where the love is. Mm-hmm. So the house itself didn't matter if it was bigger or smaller, or the yard, or if it was a 60-year-old house or a 20-year-old house, so long as we were all together.
0: Christina, you made me walk down memory lane because I used to always run up to my dad when he used to come home because my dad had the best gum and mints in his pocket because he was an insurance salesman. So he was always in contact with other people. So I would quickly rush up to him. And I'm totally dating myself, but maybe you guys might remember this. There was this little I don't know, charcoal tasting mint thing called Sensen. I don't know if anybody remembers it, but it was the oddest thing. And my dad used to have packets of it, and I would grab it, and he would laugh. And it probably was toxic or something. Who knows? But anyway, it was so much fun to rush and to see what he had on him, that he brought home, because back in the day, you know, we didn't drive around all the place and hang out everywhere. We were at home. So when Dad came home, it was exciting. So I love that. You just made me think of that, Christina. That just cracked me up. And then one other thing I would say, Christina, remember when we were in France, we went to St. Therese's home. And did you notice the same thing that we all noticed in my little group that we were with? We noticed how cozy it was and how homey it was. Did you have the same feeling? Yeah. St. Therese of the Little Flower, Jerry. It was, you could stay there all day. Her tree where she played on, her backyard or home, right, Christina?
7: Yes, and even where they sat down to eat their meals, I thought, oh my gosh, you just felt, this is family right here.
0: Yep, isn't that so cool? Oh, Christina, you blessed our day. Thank you so much for checking in. Stay in touch, okay?
7: Okay.
0: Thanks,
8: Christina.
0: So you probably don't remember Sensen. You know, only one that remembers it? Okay, if anybody remembers Sensen, tell me what it was. It was S-E-N-S-E-N. It was some charcoal mint thing for breath or something. I don't know.
8: I'm not old enough to remember that, Dad.
0: But it was so, you know, but when Christina said that, that's so cool. And I, you know, Jerry, as Christina was saying it, I was kind of thinking of you, and my heart kind of hurt a little because you didn't grow up with your dad in the home.
8: Right. Yeah. No, that I love hearing about things like that, you know, just, you know, it does bring to my mind what I didn't have, but it also makes me that much more grateful for the families that do have traditions like that. So I'm so glad Christina mentioned that tradition in their family and the fact that, you know, she got it from her parents growing up as well. So.
0: Mm-hmm. Okay, we're going to get to Emma, but I just have to say this because Jerry knows me so well from pledge drives. I love saying Rancho Cucamonga. I just love saying it. So we had Raphael on from Rancho Cucamonga, California, and you dropped off. So, Raphael, if you want to call back, we'll push you to the front of the line. Please call back so I can say your city one more time. 833-288-EWTN, 833-288-3986.
8: All right, the question for you today, what makes your house feel like a home? Coziness, love, memories, smells, traditions, kids, pets. What makes your house feel like a home? Call that number. And Emma is next, as Debbie said, in Hayden, Idaho, listening on the EWTN app today. Hi, Emma. Thanks for calling.
9: Hi. I love Sensen.
0: Thank you.
9: She used to give them to us, and we called them Icky.
0: Yeah.
9: And it was licorice. It was like a really, really intense salt of licorice.
0: Do you know what? Okay, Emma, after I said charcoal, because it had that color of charcoal, remember? And
9: yes,
0: and it's not charcoal. Yeah, it's licorice. I don't know what I was thinking, charcoal.
9: I used to be able to buy them on eBay. I can't get them anymore. Can't find them. About 10 years. But
0: thank you, Emma.
9: That brings me back to my childhood.
0: Yeah, I felt so alone here on set that no one remembered Sensen. And
9: well,
0: then
9: you're
0: Emma,
9: not alone now.
8: I think it's coming back. I think I do remember it now.
0: It's a licorice. It's very bizarre. A bizarre little mint. Yeah. Anyway, too funny. Okay, don't try to make it up to me, Jerry. You didn't remember it. You were too young for it. Okay. Emma, you take it away. What makes your house a home?
9: You know, I have a little sign at my husband's on his vanity, and I change it all the time. It's one of those little billiard things. And I wrote on it, when you're home, so am I. And my home is not a home unless he's here. And wherever we are together, that's my home. I know it sounds real corny, but I've chased that man and been dragged and have followed him all over the world surfing. And now we live in Idaho. He can't surf here.
8: Oh, no.
9: Well, that's not true. He has a boat. He surfs. Actually, he's there right now surfing. I misspoke.
0: So your home is wherever your husband is, right?
9: Yeah. Yeah, and we're empty nesters. Have five kids, and, you know, they're all grown and out on their own. And it's wonderful. It's absolutely wonderful.
0: Well, you know, and so don't you think that when people don't have another person in the home, and they fill their home with pets, right? They fill their home with pets. So now you can understand why people have made their pets, you know, family. Because
9: their children. Absolutely.
0: It does feel warm. Absolutely. It really does. Yeah.
9: It does. But I don't know. That's my two cents. Just thought I'd throw it at you. And I love listening, and I'm going to go now because I have to go to my friend's house. Bye.
8: Okay.
0: Well, Emma, you're my new best friend now because we share the Sen Sen in common. Just call in next time and say, remember, Sen Sen sister. There you go, okay?
9: Okay, I will.
0: All right.
8: Thanks, Emma.
0: Have a good day. Now everybody's weighing in and say they remember it. Okay, what are you guys doing? Just trying to make me feel good? It only ended in 2013. It was developed in Rochester, New York. I didn't know that. All the Take-Two family sending me the history of it.
8: Wow. One of our new seminarians here is from the Diocese of Rochester. So that's
0: See,
8: that's
0: ask cool. him if he knows. Send if he knows
8: I
0: about
8: will,
0: it.
8: Yeah. Now I'm going to do that at lunch after the show.
0: That's hilarious.
8: All right. 833-288-EWTN. 833-288-3986. The place where you live, where you dwell, does that feel like home? Does it conjure up, you know, love with the other people that you live with? Maybe you live by yourself. Maybe you have the pets to keep you company. It could be traditions like we've heard from some of our callers already on this episode of Take Two. But it's your show to make it what it is, what it's going to be. 833-288-3986. All right, we're going to go. Shauna, hang on. You are right after Bill in Chicago. Bill is listening on Sirius XM 130 today. Hello, Bill. Welcome.
10: Hello, Jerry. A little staticky. Sorry, Bill.
8: That's all right. Go right ahead, Bill.
10: Is that better?
8: Yep.
10: A little staticky. I know you can hear me.
8: Yeah.
10: Anyways, sorry about that. Anyways, good luck on your formation, Jerry.
8: Thank you, Bill. Thanks. Please pray for me.
10: And Debbie, I got to tell you, I love your married day. Just love it.
0: You love my what day? I couldn't hear you.
10: Your married name.
0: My married name?
10: Your marriage name. Married name. Giorgiani. Oh. I love it.
0: Oh, you do? Oh, you must be Italiano.
10: not at all. Irish Italiano or whatever. I'm not kidding you.
0: Okay, as long as you like Italian food, Bill, then you're part of the family.
10: Oh, without a doubt, the best.
0: Okay.
10: The best. Am I staticky on your end? I'm so sorry.
8: It sounds pretty. I think it's reasonable, Bill. But tell you what.
10: Oh, good.
8: Can you hold on just a second, Bill?
10: I'll make this quick. We have in our house. We've been there since 1989. Two-story place. We live in suburban Chicago, and my three kids are now out of the house. I have a picture of the Sacred Heart of Jesus on the wall. When people come in, they see the picture of the Sacred Heart. And one of the promises that our Lord made is that He would honor and bless the place where His heart is acknowledged, so to speak. So I think that's a good thing.
0: Mm-hmm.
10: And
0: oh.
10: when my kids were little, mm-hmm. I would have them kind of go up and give the Lord a kiss and everything. And it was really very, very moving. And that was, to me, that's what made it home. Debbie sort of stole it from me earlier when she mentioned about religious objects and so forth. But that's what makes our house a home. Love and religious items that people can honor when they come in. Mm-hmm.
8: Yeah, well, Debbie, like you said, you've on every wall you've got a scripture, and you do. Mm-hmm. I've been in Debbie and Marty's home, and it is it feels like a sanctuary, actually, a holy place that you can. If you ever need to get away and escape from the world for a few minutes, go to Debbie's house.
0: Yeah. Come to my house and just sleep on the couch. Yeah. But it's so true, Bill, the Sacred Heart of Jesus. I have a big, huge Sacred Heart. My mother had a Sacred Heart. I agree with you, Bill. That's one of the promises that, you know, the people are blessed. The home is protected. So beautiful. Thank you, Bill, adding your lived experience to this beautiful episode. We've got Shauna coming up next and others. Please consider calling us as we are talking about making our houses feel like a true warm home. We'll be right back.
11: 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Here now, the author of the book, The Catholic Company Man, Deacon Eric Meyer from the Diocese of Boise, Idaho.
12: You know, when you dive into the faith, especially into the Catechism, it all starts coming together and you start seeing things intersecting and making sense and filling in all these questions that you had for all these years. So we're going to get to confession here. But let's go back to the Eucharist. Paragraph 1411 says, only validly ordained priests can preside at the Eucharist and consecrate the bread and the wine so that they become the body and blood of Christ. Then 1415 says, anyone who desires to receive Christ in the Eucharistic communion must be in a state of grace. That takes us straight to confession. Matthew 5:24, where it says, go, first be reconciled to your brother. We're supposed to disclose our shortcomings. Paragraph 1424 says, in a profound sense, speaking of confession, it is also a confession, acknowledgement, and praise of the holiness of God and of his mercy towards sinful man. So we come to confession to praise God, to be clean, to praise his forgiveness, so we can be ready to return to the Eucharist and receive it in its most profound sense. See? It all fits together. I think it was Fulton Sheen that famously said, hearing the confession of a nun is like being stoned mercilessly with popcorn. But for most of us, confession is tough. I mean, even if we're not bank robbers, we have to go in there, suck it up, and lay out our list of offenses, which frankly we keep repeating because we're flawed. Luckily, Christ always drops the charges.
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8: All right, it's your show, Take Two, with Jerry and Debbie and you, and having a wonderful conversation today about what makes your house feel like a home, whether it's a house, an apartment, a condo, maybe a shared living situation with someone. But when you're there, how do you feel about that? Does it feel like, yeah, this is a place I really want to be? I like to be here. I love to be in my space here. What makes it so? It could be the kids. The grandkids come over regularly. Maybe you watch the grandkids during the day while your son or daughter and son-in-law work. It could be just the smells and sights and sounds of your home. But you got to weigh in today, and you will be inspiring and impacting the lives of other people with your lived experience at 833-288-EWTN, 833-288-3986. Shauna, hang on. I just have to spotlight another great EWTN radio affiliate celebrating an anniversary. That's Queen of Victory Radio. They've been serving Butte, Montana for 21 years. So we congratulate Tom Downey, Brandon DeShaw, and their team at KQOV. I love it. 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
0: Remind me after Shauna's call to tell you about the Epiphany blessing. You know how we as Christians like to put the Epiphany blessing at the start of the year. And so I have to tell you a story about that just happened about 4 days ago. Okay, Shauna has been waiting so patiently in San Antonio, Texas, listening on our friends at Guadalupe Radio Network. Hi, Shauna. Welcome to Take Two.
13: Hi. Regarding y'all's question about what makes a house feel like a home is always, like, recognizing that no matter where your family is at, they're still your family, they're still your home. And so what my family does every Sunday is, because I have family in Arizona, I'm in Texas, and we have family in Arizona and Mexico, we all jump on a video call, and we say a rosary together, and we kind of give each other updates.
0: Oh, I love that. So is this on a video? So you have all these people come in on a video call?
13: Yeah, well, it's only, so let me see. Me, my husband, and then his parents, and then his brother, his wife, and then their two kids. So like eight people,
0: Wow, that is so cool. So you pray the rosary together. So you take turns, right? And then you pray together, and then you catch up each week.
13: Yeah.
0: Oh, that's brilliant. What do you think, Jared? Yeah. That you got a big smile on your face.
8: No, I think it's great because it's something I started doing with my three brothers here a few months ago, and we're actually a couple months removed from having our last. We do it on Zoom, but we just since we've all kind of hit that point in life where it's our turn to be going through health issues and family issues and things like that, we just wanted to be remain closer. And that, Shauna, your call just shows that family doesn't stay close merely because they're related or living under the same roof, but you know, because you keep showing up. And this weekly tradition, I think, is fantastic, especially the part about praying the rosary. So it's not just a, hey, how you doing? But it's like, hey, let's really lift one another up in prayer. I think that's beautiful and important.
13: Mm-hmm. Yeah, exactly.
0: That is amazing. I love that. You know, a lot of people started doing that over COVID, Shauna. Is that when you started it, or did you always have this tradition?
13: No, we started it a little bit more recently, I think, this mm-hmm. year. Mm-hmm. Just because, like, me and my husband were from the military, and him and his brother and his wife moved down to Mexico. So, we just decided that we wanted to just stay updated with each other. And one of the other best ways to do that is also to pray for each other. Mm-hmm. Cause there's a lot going on. I mean, everybody is always going through something. So there's always something to pray about.
0: Family that prays together stays together. I love that.
13: Exactly.
0: Yeah. I love it. Do you ever use that time to settle any type of disagreements or anything? Like, it sounds like you guys are like a perfect family and I'd like to join it. Do you ever use that time to maybe settle something that, you know, you guys are having an issue with?
13: Not really. We don't really have too many disagreements. And if we do have a disagreement, we just kind of talk it out right then and there. Mm-hmm. But really, we just disagree on much.
0: Wow.
13: Not wow. like them That's thinking great. About it. And I can't even think about the last time that there was like a little dispute.
0: Oh, if you need any more family members, I'm available.
13: Yeah, come on in. We can definitely get you in on that Zoom call.
0: I would love it. It's families can be really tough. You're very blessed, Shauna.
8: Yeah.
13: Yeah. Yeah, I am.
8: Beautiful. Thank you so much for calling and for waiting like you
13: Thank
8: did
13: you.
8: On the line. We appreciate that. God bless you, Shauna. Have a beautiful and blessed remainder of your day. Well, we're talking today about what makes your house a home. We just simply want to, maybe you can answer, just finish this question. My house feels like home when, you know, it could be a room where everybody kind of naturally gathers. There could be some kind of an object or, you know, item in your home. Maybe an aroma, a certain meal, maybe certain people in your home. What makes a house a home for you? 833-288-EWTN, 833-288-3986.
0: Please call or text to that same number, but got to do it quickly, guys. This show goes very fast. Each hour just flies by. So if you feel prompted by the Spirit that you have something to say about what's going on in your life as speaking about your home, please consider saying yes and calling in. You don't have to be Catholic, but just do it right now. 833-288-3986. Okay, Epiphany blessing. This just happened a few days ago. We had a sprinkler bust in the, you know, like a line bust in the yard, so we had mm-hmm. to get the guy to come out to fix the sprinkler system. Anyway, nice gentleman, very nice. My husband has worked with him because my husband's in real estate. My husband's worked with him in the past. I would say he was about. I don't want, in case he's listening, I'll err on the side of being lower. About 60 years old, mm-hmm. and so when he got done to leave me the invoice, you know, for the work he did to fix it, he knocked on the door. So I answered the door and I said, "Thank you so much for fixing." It. He goes, "Oh yeah, it was a piece of cake. I got it done. Here's the invoice." He goes, "By the way," he goes, you have some, I'm giggling because it's so sweet. He goes, "You have some graffiti on your door." And I said, "Really?" And I go, "Oh," and I look up and it's the chalk, you know, the chalk Epiphany blessing. And I go, no, that's it. I said, "You have a minute?" He goes, "Yeah." So I explain the whole Epiphany blessing. He goes, "That's so cool." He goes, "I feel so bad. I thought it was graffiti. I was going to wipe it off."
8: That's funny.
0: Oh my goodness, because you were talking about our home being a sanctuary. It sure. starts on the outside before you even get in.
8: Well, Take Two Family, is your home quiet? Is it peaceful? Is it kind of a reserved place? Or is it lively? Is it loud? Is it wonderfully chaotic, maybe with kids and grandkids? Did you have to create a new sense of home after maybe a move or a death or an empty nest or something? Maybe you've had to kind of recreate that home feel, and you've done that, and you want to share what that feels like at 833-288-EWTN, 833-288-3986. 6.
0: You know what feels really weird before we get to Peggy? What feels really weird is after you move and you're getting ready to close. Oh, I'm going to cry. Ooh. You're ready to close the door one more time, you know, where the house is completely empty. And you do one more walkthrough to say goodbye to the house, you know, after all your stuff is out. And you just go into each room and you remember all the memories, right? Mm-hmm. They just come flooding back. And then you have to close that door, lock it for the last time and drive away. And it's a weird feeling. Has anyone else had that feeling? Because I've had it. It's painful. 833-288-3986 is the number if you want to answer that.
8: Yeah, Peggy has joined us from Buffalo, listening on Sirius XM 130 today. Hi, Peggy. Welcome to Take Two.
14: Well, thank you very much. I enjoy listening to you both all the time.
8: Oh, thank you.
14: My house had a wonderful thing happen about 20-something years ago. We were part of the Life Team program in our area, and we had a core team meeting at my home. And we had a mass at my home, and our pastor at the time, God rest his soul, told me then that your house will be forever blessed. Mm-hmm. And my children are now grown up, and my son has 3 grandchildren. All of their friends love to come to our home, especially in the summer. I babysit a little bit for my daughter-in-law and son, and their friends come, and I have a Bible on the table. They'll pick it up, and they'll ask me questions about that. I have a prayer room where I pray the rosary every day, and it's filled with statues of the Blessed Mother from Fatima. We were blessed to go to Fatima, and I can't even think of the other things that are in the rosaries, and just the questions that are asked, but I feed them. We make cookies all the time, and they love coming to Nani and Papa's home, but I really think that it was the mass, which I'm going to cry thinking about it, that in our home, on my dining room table, our Lord was present, and I believe he still is present. So that's my story of how our house has become a home.
8: That is a powerful reason why your house would definitely feel like a home, Peggy. Your pastor was so right. You know, your house will be forever blessed because of the presence of Jesus Christ in the Eucharist there. Yeah.
0: Yep.
8: And, you know, a home becomes truly spiritual, truly Catholic, not simply because sacred images hang on the walls, which is very important, but because the love of Christ, you know, has lived inside those walls. And I can just imagine now, like you said, it sounds like kind of a haven for you. So like you said, your kids, your grandkids, all the friends, and that, I can see, Debbie, why people would love to go into Peggy's home.
0: Mm-hmm. You know, Peggy, I got chills when you were sharing your story, because I recently just saw a documentary on Garabandal. It is the Marian apparitions, alleged Marian apparitions that were in Garabandal, Spain, between 1961 and 65. And one of the things is when the Blessed Mother came to the visionaries, the people would hold up items and she would kiss them, bless them, and she a compact was held up, a secular compact, you know, where you a woman's compact, and she wanted that compact first, because during, like, I think it was the Spanish War or something of that nature, the Eucharist was hidden in that compact to be delivered to people, and she said that was the most important thing. So you see, it's very similar to your home being the place where the Eucharist was celebrated, Peggy. It's beautiful, and yes, I do believe what that wonderful priest said, that it is blessed forever because he graced your home that day. You're so fortunate, Peggy.
14: I truly am, and my husband and I are, my husband just turned 70. I'm going to be 68 in another couple of weeks, and we've talked about downsizing, and we look around and I say, how could we possibly leave this home? Mm. And we're not going to. We're going to stay as long as the Lord provides us the ability to stay there. But it is truly a joy to my heart when people come. And I'm not Italian. My husband is. But I cook like one because I'm feeding
0: you had to learn.
14: And multitudes. Yeah, multitudes of people. And I truly, truly love it. It is a joy to my heart. And being a nani is a gift. It's a gift from God. So I'm very blessed. And I love your show. And I'm grateful for both of you and all that you do to bring Jesus' love to all people.
8: Thank you, Peggy. You're very kind. You're very sweet. And we love you back. And, you know, you are the ones who make the show what it is every day. We say that and we really mean it.
0: Yep.
8: And so thank you, Peggy. Thanks for your contribution today. We greatly appreciate it.
0: Hey, I love Buffalo. Maybe if we go to Buffalo again, we can go to Peggy's house because she has good Italian food there. We should just do a tour and pop in on Take Two family members.
8: Sure, that would be good.
0: They'd probably Peggy, be like, thank you. Go, yeah, away, thanks. Go away.
8: Yeah. Who is that, Debbie? Is that Debbie at the door again?
0: She keeps ringing the door. She won't leave. Thanks, Peggy. You're awesome. We love Buffalo, New York. And in California, Jerry, iHeartRadio app. Ann's waiting so patiently, wants to weigh in on this topic. Hi, Ann.
15: Oh, hi. Hi. I was laughing with your comments that you were just making on the radio with the other lady. Anyway, I have a little bit of a story. When I was growing up, we were pretty poor, and so we had to rent all the time. And every 2 years, it seemed like we were moving. So when I got with my husband, I told him, I said, we get married, I don't want to move. I want to stay in the house, I don't know for how long, but for a long time. I don't want to move every 2 years. He agreed. And so we did move after 15 years, and we got into a larger house, and it was, you know, a beautiful house. And Thanksgiving was coming around the first time, and all of a sudden I found myself crying. And I was like, what the heck is going on here? He came in, and I said, I think it's because the house is beautiful and everything, thank you, but it doesn't feel like a home. And so we went to, he picked me up, and he goes, you know, we need things on the wall. And so I had my son was about 5 years old, and we had put a couple of little pictures, but nothing, you know, really to fill up all the walls. And so we went to the JCPenney's and we bought lamps to light the place up, and we bought some picture frames and started bringing up all of the family pictures. And once all the family pictures went up, that's when my heart started lifting.
0: Mm-hmm. Mm-hmm.
15: And I just say, the family pictures, the dog, yes, teaching my son to run to his father when he comes home, and both of us, actually, because our family's small, with the dog, and having memories here. We also, just within the past 5 years, have started to put barriers up, and this is religious, barriers up around each entryway, each back door, and all the windows. And I have experienced the Holy Spirit with me while doing this, so that I don't fall when I'm doing these things. I'm disabled as well. And Jesus is here in our house. When people die in the family, they come to the house and they throw plastic cups around. There's been a lot of things. I just lost my mother a year ago, and I feel her around the house as well.
0: Mm.
15: And so these are the things that make me feel that this is a home. And I also say the rosary every day, at least once.
8: Wow, beautiful.
15: Now I hear messages from the Holy Spirit, I believe, and he's told me to build a temple. The only thing I think that I can do is, like, build a shrine.
0: Mm-hmm.
15: And so now that's been, like, a project for me, to try and build a little shrine, and I don't know exactly where to put it. That's been the biggest thing. But I'm going to be doing that, and then that, I'm sure, will add to the holiness of our home. It's also been blessed. The front yard, the backyard, and the house as well.
8: Oh. Beautiful, beautiful, Ann. Yeah, your husband had a good intuition there. You know, he understood that the walls needed to tell your family story. You know, and once those photographs went up and the dog, you know, was there, and you encouraged your son to rush and greet dad at the door as well. You know, the new house stopped feeling like somebody else's space, and it began saying to you, you know, this is us, this is where we belong. And, you know, a house is really a home, and there's, you know, life, vibrant life, very visible in
15: exactly.
8: it, you know, and that includes the images that
15: and
8: you put up on
15: a lot of people, you think that you live in, like, a regular house like everybody else, but my son would bring friends home from high school when he was in high school, and they use this house to be their hangout, and now I'm like a second mom to them. Like, they always come up and give me a big hug and a kiss. They're off to college, they come back, and this house is, like, the place of gathering now, and all of these memories have helped to make it even more like a home. It just seems like it never stopped. Things just keep happening. I open my home to people that are in need. And so we've had people stay overnight, and then I make a breakfast in the morning. And they say, the next time I come, I'm going to make you breakfast. And this one man was born in Spain. And so he has so many tales to tell. And it was just wonderful to hear all those tales. And all of these memories are just accumulating. They never stop. And I have a Bible at the entrance of the doorway. And nobody ever says anything, but I notice that they stop and they kind of lean over and look at the Bible and see where it's at. And I have it opened up to, you know, the Lord is my shepherd. Mm-hmm. And I believe that has a lot to do with it, too. And then I have little angels on the table in the front as well.
8: Wow. I remember one time going into someone's house. Debbie, you might remember mm-hmm. this. I think we might have been together. They collected crosses and crucifixes. I can't mm-hmm. remember who the person was, but the entire entry hallway had just crosses mm-hmm. and crucifixes, dozens and dozens of them up all over the walls. Mm-hmm. And it just, you knew when you walked in, there was no mistaking what kind of house you were walking into.
0: It was Peggy Normanton.
8: Peggy Normanton, yeah, right.
0: Yeah, it was Peggy's house. And then my house in Arizona, when you came to Prescott, Arizona, had the same cross wall.
8: Mm-hmm.
0: Yeah.
8: Yeah, right.
0: Wasn't it amazing?
8: Yeah, it was.
0: Yeah.
8: Absolutely.
0: Yeah. Wow, Ann, you are so deep. I love it. I love that you really appreciate you know, your faith, and you love it's so obvious how you have such a deep love. And I think that's very precious. I could hear it coming right through the radio. So God bless you, Ann.
15: Thank you so much. And both of you, I thank you so much with your show as well.
8: Oh, thank you very much.
0: Thank
8: we appreciate
0: you.
8: It. Beautiful call, Ann. Thank you so much. You know what I love about it, Debbie, is anybody can grab the doorknob and open the door of a house, but it has to be a heart that welcomes people into the house. And mm-hmm. Ann definitely has that kind of a heart. It's obvious it came through with her call. We're going to get to more of your calls here on Take Two with Jerry and Debbie. We're in the home stretch of the program, asking you what makes your house feel like a home. But I want to mention weekday mornings, including, of course, tomorrow. That would be Catholic Connection, 9 a.m. Eastern Time. Teresa Tomeo and her guests share their Catholic perspective on the day's news and newsmakers. Very important program, always informative and I think helpful and important. Mm-hmm. So join Teresa Tomeo for Catholic Connection, 9 a.m. Eastern Time, again tomorrow morning here mm-hmm. on EWTN.
0: You know, I'm so proud of myself. I'm going to give myself a treat today because I can't remember. I can't remember a lot of things, but I remembered Peggy's house because it's such an impact with that cross wall. You're so mm-hmm. right. I'm so proud that I'm not losing it yet. Okay.
8: You're proud of me for remembering, too?
0: Yeah, that was a good one. That's good. We're not losing it yet, folks. Okay, Kimberly in Charlotte, North Carolina, is waiting so patiently on Sirius XM 130. That's the way Kimberly's listening. Hi, Kimberly. Welcome.
16: Good afternoon. We mm-hmm. just love listening to your program. You're such a blessing.
8: Well, thank you very much.
0: Thank you. Thank you so much. So tell us, what makes a home?
16: Well, I have so many good memories as a childhood. We were blessed to be raised by godly grandparents. And that just makes such a difference in our life in so many ways. They love the Lord. And you can always feel the Holy Spirit in the home. But two things that really resonate my heart is we always had family prayer in the evenings. And even as we grew up, older kids, teenagers, even if we were in a hurry, running out the door, stop children, we'll say a quick prayer. Or if, you know, we're coming into town after we moved away, even into our young adulthood, we prayed. It was just always that sweet sense of security. And there was always a Christian soft station playing in the background 24/7. Mm. Loud TV, no ruckus noise, just that beautiful soft music. So I always try to have that soft, lovely music in my home, even, you know, through the night, because, you know, sometimes, you know, we're low in spirit or sometimes mm-hmm. things happen. Mm-hmm. And you wake up during the middle of the night, and it's playing, and it's mm-hmm. just comforting.
8: Yeah, it's interesting you would mention that, Kimberly, because I like to keep some soft, often, you know, Christian or religious music going during the night as well. But as you, before you even mentioned the music, I was going to say, I was going to use the word soundtrack. You know, every home kind of has its own soundtrack, you know.
0: That's a great show.
8: Oh, yeah, yeah. Yeah. You know, but, you know, love's often heard before it's spoken. You know, the footsteps coming down the hall, laughter from another room, dishes being washed, mm-hmm. you know, the music that you play. Those are the kinds of things I think is absolutely, it sounds like they've made your home a wonderful mm-hmm. environment to be in.
16: I did. And it was always a home that 24/7, you never had to call. You just came, you just showed up, you knocked, come on, sit down at the mm-hmm. table. It was just that warm, loving atmosphere. It seems like some of that's faded now, you mm-hmm. know, mm-hmm. the pop-in surprises and things like that. It's gotten a little more formal, I feel.
0: Yeah. But, well, the COVID interruption, Kimberly, didn't help at all.
16: Yes, I agree. And but, now I keep EWTN on in my kitchen all the time.
0: Awesome. So you have EWTN on all the time. That is so cool.
16: Yes, I do.
0: Wow.
16: So thank you, guys. We love you so much, and God bless you.
0: We love you, too. Thank you,
8: Kimberly. Yeah.
0: I love that as a title. Every home has a soundtrack. I love that.
8: Yeah, it does, actually.
0: I just asked Michael to make a note of it.
8: Oh, okay. Yeah, that's what your note was about there. Okay.
0: Yeah. Do we have time or no? Can we say hi to Mark or no?
8: If we do, Mark, it's got to be quick.
0: Yeah, 30 seconds. Mark, Dallas, Texas, listening on Guadalupe Radio Network. You got 30 seconds, Mark, quick.
17: Thank you for your ministry. We're leaving our home. Or his home for us after the last 22 years this weekend. We've gone from the full nest to the empty nest to the open nest, and just can't say, you know, everything that y'all have shared on this broadcast is just right in line, you know, with our ministry towards others in our neighborhood and in our home for others.
0: Beautiful.
8: Beautiful, Mark. That is it is a ministry. You know, that's a beautiful way to look at it as well. Mark, I wish we had more time. You hear the music there, but Michael is playing that for us to bring the show to a close for today. Matt and Rich have been with us as well. Tomorrow, folks, be getting your urgent prayer requests ready. God, I need you now. Our urgent prayer show is tomorrow. Until then, we want to wish you a beautiful and blessed day. Thanks for being with us. God bless.
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29: Good evening and welcome to The Journey Home program. My name is Mark Scrodi, your host for this program, and this is a special edition of The Journey Home. We're here in Stockholm, Sweden, in the parish offices of the Cathedral of St. Eric here in Stockholm, filming the conversion stories of men and women who, because of their great love for Jesus Christ, also came home to the church. It's not always in that order, because our guests, each guest has a unique story as they were led by the Holy Spirit. And my guest for this program is Talat Strokirk. Is that right, Talat?
30: That's right.
29: Well, welcome to the Journey
30: Home.
29: Thank you. It's great to meet you here in Stockholm.
30: Thank you.
29: And you have a different journey. We're here in Sweden, but you weren't brought up here in Sweden.
30: No.
29: You have a whole different story.
30: No, I was born in pre-partition India, okay, which is now Pakistan. And I've been...
29: Now, when you said pre-partition India, or Pakistan, let the audience understand about that.
30: That was when India was still a colony of the British. It was partitioned in 1947. And my parents then opted to become citizens of Pakistan.
29: Okay.
30: And at the time, I was going to school in Darjeeling at a convent school. And
29: I was going to say right off the bat, that seems like an irony that you're in Islam, right? Islam.
30: That's right. My parents were Muslims. My family are all Muslims. They still are. I'm the only Catholic in the family. And my parents sent me to a convent school because they thought that the nuns, my father especially, he thought that the nuns were the best Muslims. He said they dressed modestly, they had the right moral values, and he thought he could entrust his daughter to them. So I don't know any other form of schooling. I've only been to convent schools. Mm-hmm. All my.
29: Would your other option have been Muslim schools or state-run schools? Was that why your father saw
30: I
29: that?
30: I probably would not have had a schooling had mm-hmm. there not been this form of schooling, because my father was always stationed in rather remote areas. He was working for the railways, but in the Assam, Bengal side, in the eastern India, that is now, or in Bangladesh. And there were not always schools in these places. So they had to either send me to my grandparents or to, but even

0: parents are very religious.
1: Okay.
0: And they're very prayerful. I remember my father praying half the night, early morning. He was always praying, so my mother too. But I'm not quite sure if I could compare it to the way Catholics pray, you know, there's more contemplation. I think it was more just saying certain, I may be wrong about it,
1: right.
0: But this is my perception from that time, that it was more, it was not quite so deep. Gosh, I hope my father will forgive me for saying this, because I cannot judge it. But just from how I saw it, that they, of course, you know, most of the prayers were said in Arabic, which we did not speak. So you learn, even I learned them by heart, and then you know, it's a very ritualized prayer. You form certain gestures. You kneel, and you know, you bow down and prostrate yourself, and so on. So it's
1: really interesting. You're doing rituals and reciting words that you may not truly understand,
0: but
1: really the practice of
0: that's right, that's right. And then also when I was young, you know, I was taught to read the Quran, and of course it had to be read in Arabic, and we had to really use the alphabet to kind of A, B, C, you know, to pronounce words, because we couldn't read the Arabic, we didn't understand it. There is a commentary in Urdu underneath, so you could read it. But the real significance of reading the Quran is thought to come only from reading it in Arabic, so which was another difficulty,
1: yes.
0: At least for me. I mean,
1: so you really could be a practicing Muslim, but not know your faith very well.
0: You could. And I think that is, and of course people pick up, like we Catholics do, you know, you pick up certain cultural ways of being a Muslim or being a Catholic and without really understanding. I mean, it can happen also to us Catholics too. But definitely I found it was more so in Islam, that people, at least when I was younger, that's how I...
1: Was that true for you?
0: It was definitely true for me. I was always searching. I didn't know what I was searching for. I mean, when I first became conscious of God and my spiritual life, it was in the 50s. The Cold War was going around us, there were atom bombs being exploded in the atmosphere, and there was I remember a kind of a fear around me of what would happen, and there was a fear of the communists, Stalin was still alive, and so on. So I became very interested in religion, because I felt really maybe the end of the world was coming and I wanted to go to heaven. So that's what really spurred me on. And
1: were the sisters in the school, were they catechizing you?
0: No, they were not, because it was a Muslim country now when I was in Pakistan at this time of my life.
1: Yeah.
0: So we used to receive something, we non-Catholic children, girls in that school, we used to receive something called moral armament. I think it was called that.
1: Mm-hmm.
0: I don't really fully recall it, but it was something that we just received, basically how to live a good life.
1: A good moral life to fight the battle.
0: That's
1: moral
0: right.
1: Moral armament.
0: Or something like that.
1: That makes sense. Yeah.
0: Yes. So that's what we would get. But of course, I was very interested in the Catholic side and I remember when people would say, "What are you, a Catholic?" I would say, "No, I'm a Protestant." When I was younger, because I thought, "Well, I'm not a Catholic because I can't, you know, I don't go to catechism, so I must be a Protestant." I wasn't quite sure. That was when I was younger. But then, when I grew older and I was in my teens, early teens, I realized, because in the meantime I'd received Islamic education too. A mullah used to come home and go through the...
1: Did your parents teach you that, the Muslim?
0: We had a mullah, you know, a learned...
1: A little tutor.
0: Yes. Who was an Islamic tutor, who'd come home and we went through the Quran together and we went through the life of Muhammad and so on. But I found that at that time, when I asked questions, it was rather bad... pedagogy too, because if you asked a question that he thought was inappropriate, he'd say, he wouldn't kind of shame you that you can't question that. This is the word of God, you know. So that kind of was. So you know, we didn't get help in that way either. So, but anyway, I think the spirit was leading me someplace else already. Then
1: so this was your Pakistan period.
0: This is my Pakistan period. Then in 1955, my father was transferred to Sudan. And he was stationed in a small town there. Again, there were no schools, so I was again sent to a Catholic convent run by

0: Verona Sisters. And here I was older, more interested in the faith. Plus, I was asked to take up the Synoptic Gospels as a subject for school, with my father's permission, because it was just an extra subject for my GCE O-levels, as they were called. This was an English exam.
1: Now, for the audience, the Synoptic Gospels would be Matthew, Mark, and Luke.
0: That's right. Yes. That's right. And so I just took this as a school subject, and that was for the first time I really immersed myself in the Gospels. Before, it was kind of hearsay, you know, I had the Muslim view of the about Jesus' life and of Our Lady and so on.
1: So that was your first touch of the scriptures? In depth in the scriptures.
0: Yes, right. Yes. And it really shocked me because I you know, being a teenager, I was extremely affected by Jesus' words of, you know, you whitened sepulchre, you hypocrites. I somehow saw all this all around me. And it really did. It penetrated deep down. It made me feel that, oh my gosh, this is how everybody I see around me. Maybe I, again, it's my perception. I don't want to sort of condemn my people around me for that, but that's how I thought that we were. Hypocrites and whitened sepulchres, as Jesus said.
1: A bit strong there.
0: Yeah, I know, but you know, as a teenager, that's what came across. So I started to, I felt very uncomfortable, and I realized that there was a kind of a turmoil in my being, that I was being drawn towards Catholicism. At the same time, I felt loyalty towards Islam. It was a difficult time for me at that time, and I was a teenager. I didn't know who to approach, what to do. And
1: did your parents know that you were going through this?
0: No, because I was in a boarding school, and I didn't think I could speak about this to anybody. So it was within me, and nobody tried to evangelize me or convert me. No, nobody did. It was all for me. And of course, then I used to go sometimes to the cathedral for the liturgies, and I was absolutely fascinated by this. It used to be the old Latin masses. It used to be. And
1: now I'm assuming that then what you experienced in the liturgy was radically different than what you experienced.
0: Absolutely,
1: at the mosque.
0: Absolutely. I mean, there was music, there was incense, there was candles, there was singing. I mean, it was just something totally different. Plus, I could understand. Well, it was in Latin, but you know, there were missals with this English text on the other side. It was just absolutely like, you know, you hear about when the people from Russia wanted to see the liturgies, had seen the angels. It felt like that. Heaven had come down for me there. But I did resist inside me, because I really did not. I went through a short anti-Catholic phase at that time of my life, because I think that was my way of trying to put it off. And then in the meantime, I was sent to England to continue my schooling, and I came to Worthing, to another convent, this time run by the Sisters of Sion. And I was again older. I had more books around for me to look at.
1: And there you encounter Anglicanism.
0: Yes, but not really in my school, because we were in a Catholic environment there. So I was never really interested. Because for me it was, it started with Henry VIII, and it never really.
1: So you knew some of the history there.
0: I thought, no, I don't want to. You know, he wasn't one of my favorite kings either, so it really didn't. It didn't attract me in that way. But it was then, around when I was about 17 or so, that I really, it within me began to say that I wanted to be a Catholic. But it took another 6 months or so before I voiced it. I struggled with it myself.
1: Was there anything unique happening there in that period of training that made it for you?
0: No, nothing. And I cannot explain it, because it was there, and it was something that I couldn't. It was like a tsunami almost within me. I couldn't keep it away.
1: Something actually have been building probably from childhood, the subtle teaching that you're receiving.
0: That's right. And this is a work of the Holy Spirit. I mean, one can't explain it in any other way, really. But anyway, then I asked for instruction, and I used to, because I was a boarder, and because Pakistan was so far away, I stayed at school also for my holidays. My parents had some friends, so for part of that I would go away, but most of the time I spent in school, even during the holidays. And the priests next door, we were a group of us, so they sometimes would take us out or invite us over for a thing. And so I became friendly. We could talk a little bit more in a more relaxed way. With the nuns too, I could discuss, and then the Catholic girls in my school, so we had discussions and so on. So it just gradually led to the that I wanted instruction.
1: Something else I was wondering is that, and again, I don't know that all the audience appreciates the fact that probably once you're in England, there's a fair number of Pakistani.
0: Not in the 60s, in the 50s.
1: There wasn't? Oh,
0: okay. No, it was. I came to England in 1957. There were not many foreigners living there. From the third world, from the third world living there.
1: Because I was thinking maybe you would encounter some.
0: They were beginning to come, but not. No, I came across no. Pakistanis,
1: in fact, most
0: of my school, I think the 95% of the school, the student body was British, or there were few foreigners. My best friend was from Iraq, Catholic, but there weren't many. But anyway, in 1959, then in the beginning of 1959, I was by this time I was 18 years old, so I asked for. I should be baptized. But before I did that, I wanted my father to know. So I wrote a letter to my parents to say that I had thought about it, I had studied it, and I was going to convert to Catholicism. I guess I was naive. I did not expect the reaction I got. My father immediately wanted me to be sent back to Pakistan. I had an exam coming up, nothing. I just had to go back. So within a week, the nuns had to arrange for my departure. And then I asked the priest if I could be baptized before I went back to Pakistan. And he said no, because he thought that I was in the care of the sisters and this would be a breach of confidence. So he refused. So then I said to him, all right, if you won't do it, I will ask my friend to baptize me. And as I've learned from you, this is quite valid. And so he said, well, that's very disobedient, but it is valid. But he baptized me, he did. So I was baptized on the feast of Corpus Christi. He wanted me to take a Christian name, and I said, well, I'm going back to Pakistan, and I don't think I should have a Christian name. You should baptize me Talat, and when you do that, I will automatically have a Christian name because it'll be baptized. But we had a little bit of a struggle on that. In the end, I said, all right, baptize me Talat Christina, because it was Corpus Christi, the feast of Corpus Christi. So we compromised there. So I was baptized with my given name too. And I returned, and then on the way to the airport, we stopped by at the bishop's office and he confirmed me. So I went back to Pakistan strengthened with two sacraments. I didn't need confession because I had just been baptized. Right. And then I was confirmed. So I came back. And then when my father asked me on my return whether I was baptized, of course I had to admit that I was. That led to a lot of problems for me, because my father then kind of made sure that I didn't meet Christians, that I didn't go out, and that I was restricted, and I was pretty well guarded at home. And that continued for about a year. And in the meantime, I had succeeded in smuggling a little letter to a priest who was the principal of my brother's school, because he also went to Catholic schools. And then when I finally left home, after a year at home, I just walked out.
1: You had an opportunity to...
0: I just walked out. I had nothing with me, the clothes I wore, and I just walked out, and I asked the taxi to take me to the nuns, to this convent that I had been at as a schoolgirl. And I didn't even have the taxi money. I had to ask the sisters to pay them, which they did. And when I was very surprised when I came that they knew about me, because this priest who was in another town had told the bishop, and everybody, I think all of Catholic Pakistan knew about me by that time, that there was some hidden Catholic somewhere. My father did turn up with the police to fetch me, but because I was of age, they couldn't. I refused to go, and so I stayed with the nuns for about 6 months. They kept me in the cloister, in fact, because for my protection, because they thought maybe somebody would try to kidnap me or something. And then,
1: was there a fear of?
0: There was.
1: Because you had converted to Catholicism.
0: Yes, and it's a Muslim country, and the nuns were in a difficult situation. But still, this was in 1960. So things were quite, they were not as they are now. I think it probably would have been much more difficult today.
1: Today it's very dangerous.
0: It is. But it wasn't as dangerous, although, of course, we didn't go around telling everybody, right. You know. And I also had tried to say to my father, I will not embarrass you in front of your friends. Because I think that my parents were more upset by what people would say than that I had become a Catholic. I think it was what the social pressures would be on them. And I remember my mother said something to me that I've never forgotten. She said to me, I wish you'd come home with a child from England and that you converted. And for a Muslim woman to say that, it just shows you how extremely ashamed they were of me.
1: Hmm. Wow. And I thought it was interesting that the question your father asked is, were you baptized?
0: Yeah.
1: I mean, that was the symbol.
0: Yes. And they understood that.
1: They understood what baptism means.
0: Yes.
1: It's not just did you accept Christ or did you have a faith, but were you baptized? That was the step. That was the major.
0: And then another very interesting thing happened to me, because, you know, when I became a Catholic, I was given a few presents. Somebody gave me a Bible, somebody gave me a rosary, and I was given a crucifix. All these things I still possess. And my father then said, I have to read this Bible. I don't think he'd ever read the Bible. So he picked it up and he went through the pages. And he was so shocked. He said, I think he only read the first few pages of Genesis, and said, and all these, this is Bible, all these people are sinners. Abraham did this, you know. So I said, well, because you see, it's a very, in the Quran, all these patriarchs, they have a very, it's been cleaned, their image, kind of. You know, they're not, okay. They're not sinners. They're all.
1: I think the word for that is hagiography.
0: That's right.
1: A whole lot
0: that's
1: nicer
0: true.
1: Looking than.
0: That's
1: really
0: right.
1: Were.
0: And he was really shocked by that I should, you know, take on a faith that showed people that they respected as, you know.
1: That's right. You really are.
0: And of course, I did not think about that at the time, but since then, I've often thought about it. And it's so that was the first part of my conversion story. My parents eventually, I had to leave. Of course, I realized I could not stay in Pakistan because I could not live this hidden life, where I could not do anything. And
1: unless you were called to the convent.
0: That's right. I did consider that too. You know, I think all convert girls do that. You know, they want to become nuns or something. I think even thought about the poor Clares. But I went back to England. I had friends there who, in fact, supported me in England in the beginning. And I was there for 2 years.
1: Now, one other thing. When you were back in Pakistan, you said at one point you were involved with the sisters that Mother Teresa was involved with at one point. Is that right?
0: No, not with the Mother Teresa. I went to school with them, but I was not with the Mother Teresa sisters that I was.
1: You went to school with those sisters?
0: Not with the Mother Teresa sisters, but her former convent.
1: That's right, okay.
0: The Loretto nuns.
1: Yeah. Now, had she been in India? That was after you were there, is that right?
0: She was, you know, in India. I think she came to India in the 1920s, so she was there. And I think she had her second call. I think it was in 1946, 47 something. I don't remember, 48, somewhere around there. So when I was in the school as a young child, she was still a member of that congregation, although she was in their house in Calcutta. Well, I was in Darjeeling, but she was coming up to Darjeeling for her retreat.
1: Okay.
0: And so that's what I probably knew her as a child.
1: That's what I wondered.
0: Little
1: I was
0: one. Yes,
1: if it could have. Paths.
0: Yeah, it probably did. Who knows?
1: Wild. In the time you were there, had she become known yet?
0: No. And I think that came later with Malcolm Muggeridge's TV program about her. I mean, I think the Indians knew about her, the people in Calcutta knew about her, but, you know, worldwide she became, I think that was really when it...
1: So after 6 months or so, you...
0: Then I went back to England. My family are very, very loving. I must say, I'm very, very, very grateful to my family for my gift of faith, because that I've never lost. I received it from my parents, and I'm extremely grateful. I've always believed in God, and I thank them for that, and I pray for them for that great gift they gave me.
1: But do you discuss?
0: We don't. Unfortunately, my father was much older than my mother. He was, and so I never had the opportunity to discuss. He died more than 30 years ago now, so I never really, when I was able to discuss, he was not there. But my mother, although she's a very prayerful woman and in her own way very holy, I don't think she has... you know, you can't discuss with her because she just does not like anybody to bring doubts into her. And so, you know, you can't discuss. I've tried. Now she's unfortunately has dementia, so I can't talk to her anymore. But 10 years ago, 15 years ago, I would try to discuss when she'd come and visit us here. I'd try to talk to her about her faith, about her... But I always found that I think she was a little scared to discuss with me because she didn't want me to.
1: Well, she saw what happened to you.
0: And I find that very sad that people are so afraid to discuss their faith. Because either they will get strengthened because of the discussion, and which is a good thing, or they will find the truth. Which is also a good thing. And either way, they'll find...
1: If it's true, then you want it.
0: That's right,
1: true,
0: yes. So I find it very sad when people will not discuss. I find it everywhere. People, they're very timid. But our popes, they tell us, do not be afraid. And
1: that's
0: I think
1: right.
0: that's
1: Especially,
0: very good.
1: John Paul.
0: That's
1: then,
0: right,
1: that's,
0: yes.
1: That was his theme. Let's take a break, and we'll come back in just a second with more of Talat's story.

0: 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That's why I'm so thankful for EWTN.
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0: Welcome back to this special edition of The Journey Home. Our guest is Talat Strohkirk, and thank you, Talat, for sharing the first part of your journey. It's hard to condense a whole life into an hour, but thank you very much.
1: Thank you.
0: You, at this point in your journey, are now in England.
1: Yes.
0: You know, I guess you could say you've kind of left Pakistan behind.
1: I have.
0: Culture. I mean, now you're a Catholic living in England, right?
1: That's right. I went to nursing school there to begin with, but in the meantime, I've always corresponded with my parents. In the beginning, they didn't answer my letters, but my brother had also come to England to study, and I took up a relationship with him because he was younger than I was, and I'd been living in England longer time, so we had no difficulty in reconnecting. And then my mother, she really wanted me to come back, and so we did a deal. I told my parents, I'll come home, but two conditions. One, that I would be allowed to practice my faith, and secondly, that I would be allowed to work. And then I would, on my part, not make a big thing about my Catholicism. I'd be discreet so that their friends, they didn't have to be embarrassed.
0: A woman working, is that normal in Pakistan?
1: Oh, yes, it is.
0: Okay, I wasn't sure if that was normal.
1: Yes, in yes,
0: okay.
1: Yes. So my parents, they said, okay, come home. So I went home. I wanted to go home. My parents are very they were very loving. My mother was also very loving, and the whole family. It's a very, very warm, wonderful people. So I really felt very welcome back home, and this was a wonderful opportunity for me because I was working as a journalist, and in fact I was an editor for a magazine, an English language magazine. And this gave me an opportunity to meet foreigners, to meet other people. I could move around. And for my parents, it was a wonderful job, too, because they didn't have to, because I was moving around, they could say, oh, she's doing it for her work. You know, otherwise, it was a little bit strange for an unmarried girl to be kind of gallivanting around town with a photographer. But I could do that, and it was all right. And my experience working I worked for a publishing and a, you know, newspaper. It's Pakistan's largest newspaper, Dawn, and their magazine. It was a magazine that they had. And I must say, I was treated very nicely by my male colleagues. I was the only girl in this particular office, and I was very well treated, really like a queen. So this idea about Muslim men not knowing how to treat women is not true. No, it really isn't.
0: Did they know you were Catholic?
1: They did. Okay. They did. Or some of them did, maybe not all of them, because I was very discreet. And at that time, wouldn't wear a cross because I wasn't quite sure of the reception I'd get. So I was, perhaps, I'm ashamed to say, too discreet. This gave me an opportunity to meet with other people, and this is how I met my husband, it was his first posting. He worked for the Swedish Foreign Office, and he was working at the Swedish Embassy in Karachi, and I met him there.
0: And when you came back, did your father try to challenge your
1: no,
0: decision?
1: No, they didn't. It was just, we never talked about it. I could take a taxi or a rickshaw to Mass every Sunday, and nobody asked me any questions. That my parents knew I was going there. And in fact, my first date with my husband was, he came to pick me up and take me to church. I met him on a Sunday party on Saturday, and he found out I was a Catholic, interested him because he was a Lutheran. And he said,
0: He was a Swede.
1: He was a Swede. And he said, okay, I'll take you to Mass, because he was curious about a Catholic Mass. So that was our first date. It was a Mass at the cathedral.
0: Little did he know, right?
1: Right, little did he know. And then we decided very quickly that we were going to marry, I think after just 6 months. But my husband in the meantime had been transferred to Holland. And when I told my parents that I wanted to marry a Swede, hell broke loose again. Because I think my parents had always hoped that I would marry a Muslim and then I would reconvert, come back, yeah. And when that did not happen, they realized that it would not happen, so they were very, very sad. So I had a second rupture with my parents. I again had to leave home. My parents tried to, really almost blackmail my husband from backing off. And which I was very upset over because I thought that they shouldn't have done that. And with that, then I left again, and I came back to Europe. And eventually, my husband and I, we married in 1965, and then for the next 4 years, I had
0: no contact
1: with my parents because they were very upset with me. And but I continued with my brother, and through some of my friends, I was able to keep in touch with them, although kind of not directly. And then an uncle of mine died, my mother's brother, and I went to London for his when he was in hospital there, and that bridged, because I always felt great affection for my family, and I know that they felt it for me too, although they were a little bit angry with me for what I had done.
0: Probably awkward, not knowing what to do in what they saw as rebellion, but also a different world. I mean, the Muslim world and the Catholic world.
1: No, it was very hard for them to understand that. And of course, they perhaps thought it that I was rejecting them in some way. That is why it was so important for me to keep my name, because I thought that otherwise they'd think that I had, you know, not only I'd rejected my name, I'd rejected my culture, I'd rejected it. And I've really never done that, at least not in my heart. I've always been very proud to be a Pakistani, and I'm very grateful to them for my faith, so it has never been a rejection from my part. But I can see that they might have thought that. But anyway, then with my husband, we got married. Of course, we dare not tell anybody that we were getting married. We had nobody at our wedding, two witnesses from my husband's office, and that was it. We married in Holland, and there you have to have these civil wedding first and then a religious wedding, so we had that in Holland. And
0: was it a Catholic or a Lutheran wedding?
1: No, it was a Catholic wedding. Oh, okay. In those days, they still had to sign, you know, that their children would be brought up Catholic and so on. I don't think they do it anymore, but this is not pre-Vatican, but still they hadn't, I don't think they had changed those rules then.
0: They pretty much still accept it, but was your husband at the time showing any interest?
1: You see, for me, the most important thing about marrying my husband was I would never have married a Muslim. That I would not have done. And I would not have married somebody who did not support me in my values and in my faith. That was the most... He didn't have to be a Catholic, but he had to not to be against it.
0: Yeah.
1: Because I don't think I would have been interested in somebody who was
0: set against it.
1: Yeah, absolutely.
0: No,
1: it had to be. And that has been my principle, even with my daughters. I've always advised them when they were dating that please don't marry somebody who was... doesn't share your values, and I'm very happy that they both married very good men. So my husband, he was very attracted to Catholicism. He was he always came to church with me, and he was a great support the first 16 years of our marriage. When he was not a Catholic, but he came. In fact, in the end, our daughters were telling him, "Why don't you become a Catholic? You're more Catholic than Mama." So when we were stationed in Tokyo, he finally became a Catholic. He was received into the church there in 1980.
0: I'm sorry, I forgot. What did your husband do?
1: He was working for the Swedish Foreign Office.
0: Okay.
1: So we've lived in Algeria, in Holland, in Italy, in Poland, and we finally ended.
0: So yes. You've lived in lots of places.
1: Lots of places, yes. And then we were in Tokyo for 5.5 years. And there, we belonged to a parish that was run by the American Franciscans from the Holy Name province, New York. And they had this chapel center in Tokyo, in Roppongi, very close to where we lived. And that became our second home. And our daughters, I'm very happy to say, their real first experience of being in a Catholic milieu was at that chapel center, which was very warm, very welcoming, and we had a great time. And they have never ever not wanted to be Catholic either, you know. So it's been a very good for us. It was a wonderful place. I'm very grateful to the Americans for their warm Catholicism that and the people that I met there at that chapel center. They were mostly Americans who came there, but at the time when we were there,
0: most of your journey has been about your discovering of the faith. Mm. So in many ways, it's what you've been receiving. Mm. And after becoming Catholic, coming home, did you yourself get involved?
1: Oh, yes. I became involved already when we were living in Tokyo. I started to go to retreats and all kinds of courses and so on to deepen my faith, because I really wanted to do that. And because everything was in English, before, we know, we lived in non-English speaking countries, so there was a handicap there to get into the parish life of these places that we lived in. It was difficult in Poland, it was difficult in Italy and Algeria and so on. So, but when we came to this English speaking community, it really blossomed for me. And when we returned to Sweden, I got immediately, I had already started to teach catechism for the lower grades in Tokyo, but when we came back here, I got involved in the parish here. I go to Santa Eugenia's parish here, which is a Jesuit-run parish. And after a while, somebody asked me to take over to be responsible for the English-speaking group there, and so we started a catechism there for the English-speaking group, and I'm very involved there. And I teach catechism to children who are between 9, 10, 11, 12, 13 years old. It's kind of a mixed group. And because I'm not preparing them for a sacrament, this is a post-first Holy Communion, I'm trying to teach them to pray. So we do a lot of sharing and praying together. And also I try to get them to think about their faith. You know, I ask them questions and I invite them to, so that we don't follow any course material anymore, but just discussion and trying to get them to take up abortion,
0: take their faith seriously.
1: All kinds of things like that. So that they start, because I think there's been a problem with catechesis. I saw it in my daughters. They unfortunately did not receive very good catechesis.
0: Well, they were living in these different countries.
1: Yes. And but you know, it was the materials. Now, when I look back at those books that they received, my gosh, it was really awful stuff. I don't know how anybody stayed Catholic with that. And I think maybe you can see the result in many countries that people my age and my children's age are not very well catechized. But thank God that's changing. I see new books coming out that are much better.
0: Right.
1: But there is a lost generation there.
0: Well, you know, I think not because of what was in the Council, but because of how people misinterpreted, misapplied, ran with the Council during a time of people not sure.
1: No, it's not the Council's fault. Absolutely not. No, but it's the way it was interpreted. Absolutely. And, you know, when I look at the First Communion material, it's just absolutely appalling. It really is. So we had to change all that gradually. Of course, we don't have the resources here either, because, you know, maybe everything has to. But because I teach in the English group, we are very lucky. We can get a lot of stuff from the United States, from England, and also from the internet. It's just fantastic what is available now. I'm absolutely very happy to live nowadays.
0: So you said your husband came in when you were in Tokyo?
1: Yes. After we were married 16 years, he became a Catholic. And so now we are a totally Catholic family. And our two daughters, one of them, she's married a Catholic, and the other one, she's married to a Lutheran, but he totally supports her in her faith. And
0: what are your thoughts on this? In your lifetime, there's been a lot of changes in the relationship between the Islamic world and the West, and we really see it now. And for many, in many ways, those of us that have no direct contact with the Islamic world, we're seeing it only through the news and what we're seeing, but you've lived it, obviously.
1: No, I you know, it's like with any faith, there are good and bad people, extremists and moderates, and you know, on all sides. But what I do think, that I'm very personally, I was very happy with Pope Benedict, that he said that we have to have a reciprocity. I think that is absolutely important. I think I can't understand why anybody should take offense over that there should be freedom of expression, that freedom of religion. I mean, for me, it's absolutely vital. I mean, I can't see how I could live in Pakistan if it wasn't. I do not understand the commotion that was caused because the Pope baptized a Muslim at the Easter liturgy.
0: Choice.
1: I mean, it was his choice. He's a 56-year-old man, I think he was. I mean, how can you force people to go against their conscience? I mean,
0: I've often wondered, and I may be completely wrong in this, but I've often wondered when you have a whole country or area that refuses freedom to others, it almost makes me wonder whether it's because down deep they're insecure about their own.
1: I think that is the reason. Absolutely.
0: They're afraid they're going to, what they believe is going to be.
1: And then there's
0: torn
1: certain firebrands who, ignite the others, to do that. But most people, like everywhere, I mean, they're not very well informed about their faith. I'm sad to say that we Catholics are the same. Many of us don't really bother to deepen our knowledge and our faith either. So, I mean, I'm not pointing fingers at the Muslims, but. But it is like that. But unfortunately, there are ruthless people who incite others.
0: And some of those very radicals take their faith. They're taking their faith very seriously.
1: I wonder if they are.
0: Well, that's a good point. Are they, or they're taking it? Either they're taking it so seriously, but not guided well, so they're off base. I mean, I know fundamentalist Christians that unguided can become very radical.
1: Right.
0: Or they're using their faith for their own.
1: That's right. Benefit. I think very often it's that, because one has to have a humility about it and at least give the other person the benefit of the doubt. How can anybody go into anybody's heart and say that you should be this or that? I mean, in the end, we all have to make the decision. And then, I mean, I used to tell my father, I said, okay, maybe heaven, I'll find out that it's Muslim. But okay, I did it out of sincerity. I mean, God can hardly, if he's a merciful God, as Islam says he is, how can he punish me for that? If you're sincere. And I said it might be the other way around too. You might find that he's a Catholic God after all.
0: That's the way we have ecumenical dialogue.
1: Right. You can't. We have to be open and we have to be tolerant and we have to at least respect each other's.
0: But of course, the reason we're having a program like this is because we really do want everyone to come home to the fullness.
1: I mean,
0: that is our absolute
1: desire. For me, there is nothing else.
0: We believe that the church is the church because it's the church that Christ established. And so we're following that in the fullness of that.
1: Yes.
0: And I look back, one of your thoughts on, you were brought up in these wonderful schools by the nuns, and you'd mentioned a little bit earlier that sadly after Vatican II, where some of those monastic movements are not providing those services anymore.
1: I'm very sad that these, their charism was to teach, that some of them don't do that anymore. Or I think maybe that's why they don't get the vocations either, because people like me have only good things to say. I pray for them to my dying day, because I think they have done a fantastic job. And I don't think even Catholics are aware of what missionaries have done in mission countries. Well, I think maybe they learn now, because now the stream has been reversed. Now they are mission people from my country and are coming back to Europe, which was really the source of missionary activity for so many centuries. And now it's, sadly, it's no more the case. And now we have, only in our own diocese, we have priests from all over the world.
0: That's right. Well, in America, I mean, I've encountered many Indian priests in America that they're serving there.
1: So we're paying back now for what we received.
0: But I think this, your story, your own conversion is a witness to the seeds planted by those wonderful nuns maybe in their environment they couldn't catechize, but they delivered the faith through love
1: and their mercy. Imagine a sister that I'm from England, coming from a temperate climate, coming to our part of the world, the heat, the dirt, the flies, the smells, the whatever, you name it. And then to make it their home for the rest of their lives. Gosh, I wonder how many would do that. It just, and for what? For nothing but for the love of God. I mean, that is just such a
0: tremendous
1: thing.
0: You mentioned from England, but then that's also the parallel to Mother Teresa's same change.
1: That's right, yeah. Or I'm just taking them as an example.
0: But I was also thinking that, again, Americans particularly, who are also watching this show, we live in a country where we have really no concept of the caste struggles that are in India. So you have the wonderful nuns and brothers coming to serve in a system, and they're treating everyone with
1: love. Absolutely the same. I went back to Pakistan last year with two of my grandchildren, two boys. They were then 13 and 9 years old. And of course, they were very shocked by Pakistan. They loved the people because they're wonderful, very kind, very warm, and they had a great reception from everybody almost wherever they went. But the poverty, the dirt, the flies, this absolutely shocked them. Really, they didn't. And then I took them to, a Belgian nun who lives in the poorest section of town, and she's built a school there for 1,000 children. They had 2 shifts. And in this absolute slum of a place, you go into the walls behind, and it's like a little oasis. Clean garden. It's so shocking that you can't believe it. My grandchildren, it was a fantastic experience for them to see that, and to see what this lone Western woman there has been doing and has done there. It was mind-boggling for the
0: it's
1: boys.
0: It's an encouragement to us to pray for those sisters and those orders that are probably struggling.
1: And they're struggling there. And there's nothing, and they get no. Of course, they have a few Catholics, very poor Catholics, and in fact, they're moving in around that school because the education is so good there. And these missionaries, they are really absolutely.
0: You'd mentioned also something to me where. Again, outside of Indian culture, we may not understand, and that is, for example, when you have those of the lower caste who are treated and cared for by the sisters, then they themselves become sisters.
1: Yes. I discussed that with my former school. I went there and I was asking them how it wasn't. The St. Joseph's School in Karachi was the elite school when I was growing up. Everybody wanted to send their children there. It is no longer that. And I asked them why, and they said, well, you know, there are no more European sisters coming. There are a few of them. They're very old there. And then, of course, I don't think Pakistan allows missionaries to come in anymore. I'm not quite sure on that. But anyway, but these young girls that they have trained and educated now, they're taking over these teachers and principals of the school. But unfortunately, they belong to the lower caste, the lowest caste.
0: Yeah.
1: And many of the ladies, you know, from these fine families, they find it very difficult to accept that these girls, although they're educated and probably have all the degrees you can think of, but because they've come from the wrong caste or the wrong class, I don't know what it is.
0: In America, we say the wrong side of the tracks.
1: That's right. Which is very, very sad. And, and it is because they don't, that is one of the problems there. And I think, you know, although in Muslim Pakistan, we don't have a caste system there, but because of the culture, you know, it is very much in.
0: It helps us know how to pray for those people in those cultures and the struggles they have, especially now in our world today, when the issue of Islam and Christianity are confronting themselves in a way that maybe it's been almost 700-800 years since we've confronted the way that we're confronting today. Helps us understand how we need to reach out in love and prayer and mercy. And recognize God's great love for everyone. We want them to know the fullness of the faith, but we do that in love. I mean, that's what we were called to evangelize. Talat, thank you so much.
1: Thank you so much.
0: For joining us on the journey home, sharing your story with us, and our prayers are for you and your family.
1: Thank you.
0: Continued ministry. And thank you all for joining us on this special edition of the Journey Home from Stockholm, Sweden. God bless you. See you again soon.

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1: The year was 30 AD. The city was Jerusalem. Peter said to a group of Jewish pilgrims, "Repent, be baptized in the name of the Lord Jesus Christ for the forgiveness of sins, and receive the gift of the Holy Spirit." I'm Father Charles Connor, and this is The Church in Time. Those Jewish people had come to the city of Jerusalem to celebrate the Feast of Pentecost, and Peter was intent on telling them that this Jesus, who had been crucified as a common criminal, was indeed risen. He was the Messiah. 3,000 were converted, we are told. They were among the Jewish people. They spoke the Aramaic language. They continued to pray in the temple. They continued to observe the Jewish dietary practices. But they were the Nazareans. They were conspicuous for their baptism, for their adherence to the teaching of the apostles, and for their communal gathering for the breaking of the bread. They were the beginning of the church. This has been The Church in Time.
2: My soul doth magnify the Lord, and my spirit hath rejoiced in God my Savior, because he hath regarded the lowliness of his handmaid. For behold, from henceforth all generations shall call me blessed. For he that is mighty hath done great things to me, and holy is his name. And his mercy is from generation unto generations to them that fear him. He hath shown might with his arm. He hath scattered the proud in the conceit of their heart. He hath put down the mighty from their seat, and hath exalted the lowly. He hath filled the hungry with good things, and the rich he hath sent away empty. He hath received Israel his servant, being mindful of his mercy, as he spoke to our fathers, to Abraham and to his seed forever. Amen.
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12: 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Hear now the author of the book, The Catholic Company Man, Deacon Eric Meyer from the Diocese of Boise, Idaho.
13: I want a yacht, like a 90-foot yacht, with one of those helicopter pads and a couple of ski boats and jet skis, and the kind of yacht that comes with the women and the food and the top-shelf booze and all the cool stuff. Impossible. I think the Catechism might say something about this. It's called envy. Catechism paragraph 2539 says, "Envy is a capital sin. It refers to the sadness at the sight of another's goods and the immoderate desire to acquire them for oneself, even unjustly. When it wishes grave harm to a neighbor, it is a mortal sin." Envy is a tough topic, especially when we're scrolling through Instagram and Facebook and whatever else these days, and you see how everybody else is putting on their best life, and you're thinking, wait a minute, I just ate a bucket of KFC and I'm 35 pounds overweight. Anyway, continuing, 2540 talks about the sadness and refusal of charity because of envy. Quote, "Envy represents a form of sadness and therefore a refusal of charity. The baptized person should struggle against it by exercising goodwill. Envy often comes from pride. The baptized person should train himself to live in humility." Well, if we could all do that, things would be easy. But the Catechism's on it here. St. Augustine says, "Envy is the diabolical sin. It's displeasure caused by somebody else's prosperity. Why should your yacht make me upset? God help us all."
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0: Moved by the Spirit.
1: One who lives in love lives in God. And God lives in him.
0: What a wonderful thing is our church. This whole network is built on trust. The essence of evangelization is to tell everybody Jesus loves you. We are all called to be great saints. Don't miss the opportunity.
2: Well, welcome everybody. Today is a big feast. In case you don't know, it's a feast of St. Michael. I have him right here. I owe him a few favors. So I thought if I showed him on global television, I kind of pay him back, you know? But this is St. Michael, the great archangel. And, oh, wait a minute here. It's a good thing I have an hour for these things because I need it. Ah, here we go. This statue really was not brought here for this, but since it's here, I'm going to tell you that this is the great protector of Holy Mother Church and all of us. And you know, I told you a week ago about the vision of Pope Leo the 13th when he saw Satan talking to God. And Satan said to the Lord, I can destroy your church. And the Lord said, how long will it take? He said, one century, 100 years. And the Lord said, go ahead, go on. And St. Michael, then, this prayer here to St. Michael was said at every, what we call, low mass every day. Those of you who are my age, or 10 or 15 years younger, would understand and remember St. Michael the Archangel, defend us in battle. And you wonder, well, what battle are we in? Oh, hey, if you're not in a battle, you're not alive. I mean, you're half dead. Because we're all in a battle, all of us. And I don't want to drop this. But I want you to have this prayer, this picture of St. Michael, and this prayer

we said, but you're only human. If God says it, okay, we'll just forget it. But if he doesn't say, if he says go, we go. And I want you tonight, I hope I can inspire you. Only God inspires, but we're going to help him out a little bit with a great devotion to the holy angels, because we're going to need them. Huh? So I'm going to take the book of Revelations and just kind of go along with it, because I don't think most of us have any idea. You know, we've been told in the new theology that there are no angels. You got to be deaf, dumb, mostly dumb, and blind, not to know and believe in angels. You know, they're pure spirit, but we don't understand what a pure spirit is. We think of ghosts. They're not ghosts. They were created most like God. So you can imagine these awesome intelligences, intellects that, would just baffle our minds. If you put all the intellects in the world together, I don't think it would come up to the littlest angels. The intellect of the smallest angel, if there is such a creature, small, who knows what spirit is, big or small or in the middle. But you see that they're so powerful. And that's what you and I have to, we have a guardian angel. Their feast is coming up a couple of days. We all have a guardian angel. But what was the battle? You know, our Lord said that he's talking to the Pharisees one day. And he said to them, you're like your father who was a liar from the beginning. Oh, boy. Who was a liar from the beginning? Lucifer. Why did he lie? Because he tried to be higher than God. I shall ascend to the throne of the Most High. Oh, yeah. And Michael said, who is like God? Now, we don't know how long the battle was, but what was the battle about? You know, and I have to ask myself, I hope you ask yourself tonight, what would you have done if you were created an angel at that time? The battle, let me explain the battle. It's all in the book of Revelation. If you got your Bibles with you, if you don't, run and get them. Not you. You just stay where you are. It says here, a great sign appeared in heaven, a woman. Always having a problem, aren't we? Adorned with the sun and standing on the moon with 12 stars on her head for a crown. Oh, and she was in labor crying aloud. Then a second sign appeared, a huge red dragon, which had 7 heads and 10 horns. Its tail dragged a third of the stars from the sky and dropped them to the earth. Now let me explain that. We don't know how long the angels were created, but they were not yet in heaven enjoying the beatific vision. And they had a test, just like we do. But our test has been softened by Jesus. They had a test. And the Eternal Father revealed to them that the Eternal Word would become man. Oh, they were so angry. Not all of them. But Lucifer came in. He was the most intelligent. He had the intellect of 2 million billion Einsteins altogether. So he was not only that, but he was extremely handsome and beautiful. Well, he was just about ready to die. You know, he said, what? Eternal Word shall become man, man, part spiritual and part animal? Oh, no. And then the Father.

0: Father said, and his mother shall be your queen. That was it. Now, you're talking about an intelligence we cannot comprehend. You know, when I was in school, my IQ was 90. I think that's as low as you could get. I don't know what it was then, but I know I was down the ladder. I remember the day they took an IQ test. I looked at it, I said, this is stupid. And I don't remember even writing down anything. I didn't care. But now you're talking about this kind of intelligence, pure spirit. And he can't get over, first of all, that eternal word, the second person of the Most Holy Trinity, is going to become man. He starts grumbling a little bit. Starts talking to some other angels, and he says, can you buy that? Now, this is my rendition of Scripture, please. You're not going to find this rendition anywhere. It's in here, but you got to read between the lines, okay? Well, now the Father comes up with a real bomb. He said, and his mother will be your queen. A woman? A woman? Our queen? Yeah, that was the test. I'm going to read it to you in here. Oh, no, he says. So all the angels begin this everlasting debate. And what does it say in the 12th chapter of Revelation? It says, now here, the dragon sees the woman. He sees she's pregnant, the eternal word made flesh. And he goes after her. And it says here, its tail, the dragon's tail, Lucifer, dragged a third of the stars from the sky and dropped them to earth. That's one third of the angels rebelled against God. And we don't know how many tens of thousands or millions of angels there were. But that was the test. And Lucifer, with that one third of angels, would prefer, you know, there are many mystics who say that hell was shown to Lucifer. He was shown. All the third of angels saw the depths of hell, where they would go if they did not obey the Father in accepting Jesus, the second person of the Blessed Trinity, as Lord God, man made flesh. God made flesh. And the Word was made flesh and dwelt among us. And his mother, well, they rebelled. And when all third of angels said, I will not serve, at that point, Michael here, the great angel, said in a loud voice for everyone to hear, who is like God? Because Lucifer was saying he was like God. Isn't that what we do today? Aren't pro-choicers like God? They want to be like God. They want to choose death in life. There are many people like that. Many doctors snuff out a life in the womb. Or as it's being born, we call it partial birth abortion. What do you mean, partial? You've just turned it around to make it partial. Everything's out but the little head. And you got that face down so he doesn't see. They were cruelty. Oh, I think that's just like Lucifer. I will not serve. I will not obey your commandments. everywhere today. Everywhere. Don't you see it? Don't you see it? I will not serve. To this very day, Lucifer does prefer hell to worshiping God, who created him. I look at it in astonishment. But we are all of them, and they are doing that today. We decide what commandment we will obey, and we decide whether we'll be moral or immoral, and we decide whether we'll lie or cheat, or we'll decide all those things. And then it all comes together, meaning if I think it's okay, it's okay. So did the old boy. He thought it was okay to say, I shall be like the Most High. Oh, no, you won't. And then those two-thirds of angels who worshiped the Lord began to see the Lord face to face. Well, let's go on and see what happens. Now a war broke out in heaven. See, that's what he's saying. The dragon saw the woman, and he saw her pregnant, and he knew this was the test. The Lord, the Father, was not joking around. The Father was not pretending. This is the Word made flesh, and this is the mother. And he thought, I'll swallow him up. But he couldn't. And now the war broke out in heaven. And St. Michael came along. When Michael and with his angels attacked the dragon. Now, they didn't have swords and guns and bullets. It was a debate. Mental battle. And the great devil, the dragon, the primeval serpent known as Satan, who had deceived the world, was hurled down, and all his angels with him. Then I make you shiver. Then St. John says, I heard a voice. And the angel said, victory and power and empire forever has been won by our God and all authority for his Christ. Now that the persecutor who accused our brother day and night before God has been brought down. Well, those angels had quite a battle. But aren't you all having that mental battle today? Huh? Aren't you struggling by what is the church and what is not the church? And aren't you all confused? It's not a battle of guns and getting property and no, it's a battle of wits. Is it the true church? Is what the church saying the truth? That's the battle today, the same battle. Now, if the enemy can convince you that there really is no truth, it's just what you think is truth. If he can convince you of that, if he can convince you that your church, well, you know, it's been wrong before. If he can convince you that the Eucharist is not really Eucharist, it's a symbol. And Mary, oh, hey, she takes away from God. You've all heard that. Some of you are not allowed to say a rosary in your churches. We don't have Mary in this church. Well, what church do you belong to? Now, this is in the scriptures, my friend. I want you to read chapter 12. They have triumphed over him by the blood of the Lamb, by the witness of their martyrdom, because even in the face of death, they would not cling to life. I think sometimes, my friends, we need to examine our conscience, you know. Am I ready to die for the Lord? Let the heavens rejoice and all who live there, but for you, earth and sea, trouble is coming. But see, these angels now were so intelligent, and they made a big mistake. They preferred themselves to the Lord God. They preferred obedience to themselves. And let's look at that again, huh? We are the ones that are obedient to ourselves. Isn't that true, huh? Isn't it true that we do what we want to do, when we want to do it, and how? And we don't think of obeying the Father or the Son or the Holy Spirit. We just don't think of it. We don't understand what the Father did in sending his Son. And the Lord said that. He said one day, I did not come because I wanted to. I was sent. The Father loves you. The Father loves me. But see, like Lucifer, we can't say no. So tonight I want to give honor to Saint Michael. Saint Michael, my dearest friend. Why? Well, he's helped us a lot. And everything, he's protected us too, in many ways. His name means who is like God. And today you and I should say that a lot. When people come to you with half-truths or just plain lies, say no. There is no church but one church. There is only one truth and one God. You have to be strong. We all have to be like Saint Michael. Who is like God? Who? Now we have Saint Gabriel. Saint Gabriel, let me tell you a little bit about St. Gabriel. You've all know St. Gabriel, huh? Well, let me tell you something here. I bet you haven't heard about St. Gabriel for a little bit. You'll say, I never heard of St. Gabriel. Oh, that's telltale, because that means you never read the scriptures. He's the one that appeared to poor St. John the Baptist's father, Zechariah. The old priest, the old Levite. I'm just going to read you this to show you a little bit about the holiness and strength of St. Gabriel. You know, I think Michael is wonderful. I think Gabriel's wonderful, but I wouldn't fool around with him, see. If he ever appeared to me, I'd say, yay, yay. And I wouldn't do it if I were you either. So, you know, Zachariah has been praying for a son for years and years and years and years. And nothing has happened. He's old. He may have been in his 80s and his wife too. And he sees this angel. But he got this very disturbed. He didn't say, oh, I've been waiting for you. No, he said, he was overcome with fear. And the angel said to him, this is Gabriel, do not be afraid, your prayer has been heard. That would have been enough for me, you know? If I needed $10 million and this angel appeared and said, the Lord has heard your prayer, I wouldn't argue with him. I said, well, thank you, Jesus. May you be blessed forever, little angel. But no. He said, your wife is to bear a son and you must name him John. And he will be your joy and delight. He will be great in the sight of the Lord. He must drink no wine. Some of you ought to listen to that. No strong drink like whiskey. You ought to listen to that too. Even from his mother's womb, he will be filled with the Holy Spirit. Wouldn't that be enough? Huh? No? You think that'd be enough for you? Yeah, be enough for me. He will bring back many sons from Israel. He will turn the hearts of fathers toward their children and the disobedient back to wisdom. Oh, gosh, how good can you get? And what does Zechariah say? Well, how can I be sure of this? How can you be sure of this? Are you kidding? This is an angel of God talking to you. You know, some of you say, if I saw an angel, I'd believe. No, you wouldn't. You'd say, who are you? Where'd you come from? How do I know you're telling me the truth? That's what Zechariah said. Oh, how can I be sure? You know, that's the whole spirituality of today. The spirituality of assurance. Assurance. We want to be sure. Well, you don't need faith. You don't need hope. You can't be sure of anything in this life. Ask the weatherman, he'll tell you. Now, poor Zechariah made the big mistake of explaining to the angel why he doesn't believe him. I mean, I think that's nerve. Don't you? So he says, I am an old man. He could see that, for goodness sake. My wife is getting on in her years. It's like he taught the angel the facts of life. See? I mean, I think that's the nerviest thing anybody could do. Well, let me tell you about Gabriel. And what I think, if he ever appeared to you, be quiet. I am Gabriel, who stand in God's presence. I think that's how he said it, too. And I've been sent to speak to you. Go, give it to him, Gabriel. And bring you this good news that you didn't like. Listen. Oh, God, this is a tough angel. Since you have not believed my words, which will come true at their appointed time, you will be silenced and have no power of speech until this happens. Woo. That's my kind of angel, you know. Some people need this. I've said this before. I'll bet you that Elizabeth, when he came home and couldn't say a word, I bet you said, Lord, Lord, Yahweh, be praised forever. I bet she did. She breathed one of these. Because, you know, you could just take so much of that stuff. Why don't you have a child? I bet she said to him, why don't you? I bet that was some kind of household. But now that same Gabriel, you see, appears to the very one that made Lucifer go down to hell, the promised woman. You know, I wrote a book, and I didn't write it, the Lord gave it to me, for my Protestant friends who had a hard time with Our Lady. It's called The Promised Woman. If you'd like to have it, I'd be glad to send it to you. Where's our vice president? Oh, do we have a lot of them? We do. Oh, that's great. Well, you can have one. Small fee, but that's okay. But this one, this book called The Promised Woman was written for people who don't understand Our Lady. See, they don't understand. That's why our Lord kept calling Our Lady woman. See, the Father said, call the woman, and I will say, and she will crush your head. See, the enemy roamed the world looking for the woman. And here is the woman, the woman. And the angel Gabriel comes, whose feast we celebrate today. He came and he also told her good news. And he told her something. She had determined to be a virgin all her life, to give her entire self to God. And he comes around with a whole different thing. The Spirit will come upon you and cast his shadow over you. Wow. And the child will be holy and called Son of God. Now that's Gabriel. Gabriel, the strength of God. You can see he's a strong angel. This is the defender who is like God. We must defend the Lord today. We must side on. We must stand next to Michael and Gabriel. And now comes Raphael. You want to know about Raphael? Well, some of you who have a King James Version do not have the book of Tobias. You lack seven books, which is unfortunate because these books are canonical and they're awesome books. And the senior Tobias was the man who in exile would go and bury the Jews who died, and that was forbidden by the law of that country. And he was sitting under a tree one day, and the dung from a bird, I don't advise you sitting under trees, by the way, hit his eye, and he went blind. And his wife got after him. Perfect wife. Look, she said, for all you do for God, look what you got. You're blind. Poor guy, you know, couldn't make it. She remembers a man who had owed him some money, sends his son over there. On the way, the son, a man walks, looks like a man, begins to walk next to him. It's a beautiful story. It's a beautiful event. So he goes to the man and gets his money. There's a lot in between here. And the man's daughter had married, how many men was it? Six, seven. Whew. Boy, one had been enough for me. And every one of them died on their wedding night. Some kind of woman, you know? One look at her and they dropped dead. Well, she was about to commit suicide, except for her father. She respected her father. Everybody ridiculed her. You know, marrying her was a sure death. She went through this seven times. I bet men walked across the street when they saw her coming. I would. Well, here comes Junior Tobias, see? Tobias Junior. And so he said, he looked, she was a beautiful girl, and he wants to marry her. I said, whoa, we got to tell you something. They're not. She's bad news. Just bad news, why? Well, she's been married seven times, and on their wedding night, all of them dropped dead. Well, this man isn't even excited about it, you know. He says, well, he goes to this man that's with him, and the man said, it's okay. You marry her. But you stay pure and celibate for 3 nights. I can imagine some of you men, somebody telling some of you guys that. You look at him and say, who said? But that's in the scripture. You ought to read it. It's a very good book. Well, they did, and she was wonderful. And he brought her home and got the money. And then Raphael, heals Tobias Sr.'s eyes. Just when they want to thank him, boom, he disappears. But he tells them who he is. I am one of the seven who stand before the throne of God. Now we got three angels. All have said they stand before the seven, before the throne of God. So of the seven there, we know Michael, who is the great defender, Gabriel, who is the strength of God, and Raphael, who is the medicine of God. If you're not feeling well, why don't you ask the great angel Raphael to heal you, to make your medicine work, to make you have a successful operation, whatever it is. And I would have devotion to all of the angels. I don't know what I do with the prayer now. I lost it. No, here it is. And I would write for this prayer. Say, Michael, the archangel, defend us in battle. Be our protection against the wickedness and snares of the devil. May God rebuke him, we humbly pray. And do thou, Prince of the heavenly hosts, by the power of God, thrust into hell Satan and all the evil spirits who wander through the world for the ruin of souls. Amen. We have a call. Hello?
1: Hello.
0: Where are you from?
1: I'm from Mississippi.
0: Oh, wow. Are you out of the water?
1: Well, we're up by you, and we only got about 15 drops, too.
0: Okay. So. Okay. Well, thank God.
1: So my comment is I pray the chaplet of St. Michael every day.
0: Good.
1: And it's just been a wonderful support. And whenever I get fearful, I pray that prayer, and it's just been a very, very powerful tool for me.
0: Yeah.
1: And my question is, why are the archangels called saints, since they never had to endure what we have to do to become a saint?
0: Well, the word saint doesn't mean that you had to endure anything. The word saint is an indication that you're in heaven, which means in heaven you enjoy the beatific vision. Your degree of glory, of course, does depend here on your love you have on earth, by the moment you die. But see, the angels were made different. There are choirs of angels, each higher or lower, but higher. The seraphim, the highest angel, that's how God created them. And we call them saints because they enjoy the beatific vision and they are in heaven. But the highest angel, whose duty is only to praise God, and that's a seraphim, and next to them is cherubim. Now, they're not these little angels with a bow and arrow. Yeah, that's so stupid, you know? And kissing each other. I think those are the dumbest scenes of angels. Angels don't kiss each other. When are we going to wake up and stop making everybody in heaven as gross as we are? And what, you know what really burns me up? You want to know what really burns me up? Is angels with their little belly buttons. They don't have belly buttons. They weren't born like we are. They're pure spirits. I just wonder if they don't look at us and say, I don't know why you do that. I saw a big picture of the Eternal Father coming in all his glory. He had a belly button. Now, come on, for goodness sakes. Your theology is so bad. So what were we talking about? What am I trying to do for this woman? Anybody know? What? Oh. But... I bet some of you wonder why I'm sitting here. But God has mercy on drunks and children, so that's why I'm the children kind. But that's why, you see, because now after the cherubim and seraphim come thrones, dominions, powers. Each inquires, see? Then come principalities, archangels, and angels. So there are nine choirs, each having a greater intelligence, less great, goes all the way down to angel. But the littlest angel knows more than all of us put together. Now that's awesome, huh? Because they are pure spirits. Pure spirit. And you know, even Satan is a pure spirit. You know why he tempts you to lust? Because he hates it. It's the most degrading thing in the mind of Satan as lust. Because he's a pure spirit. He's not a holy spirit. He's a demon. Created. He made himself a demon. But he's still a pure spirit, meaning that his purity is such, he hates you with all the hatred he can sum up. And when he tempts you to impurity and lust, he hates you for it because you degrade yourself and you degrade the angelic spirit. So you be careful. You may think you're having a good time, but the demons himself hate you. And they know that's the easiest way to lead you down to where they are. So we have another call. Hello?
2: Hi.
0: Hi.
2: How are you?
0: I'm fine. Thank God.
2: It's a great honor to be talking to you. You are not going to believe this. You're a godsend. A couple weeks ago, I was talking to my father about the same issue that you talked about tonight, and I asked him if he could read it in the Bible. Mm-hmm. And for some reason, you had answered my question, but I had another question. We used to say the archangel in our church, but we have another priest now, and he doesn't say it anymore. But I still say it to myself. I was wondering how we can get it to be said in our church again.
0: Oh, I don't know how to do that, honey. I'm always riling up somebody. Not that I don't enjoy doing it. You know what I would do? I would get as many of these as possible. See? And then I would just hand them out yourself and ask the people to say this prayer either after Mass just by themselves or during the day when they get up in the morning before they go to bed at night. If you don't understand we're living in evil times, well, I tell you, I don't know what it's going to take to shake you up. We should say this for our nation. Defend us in battle. We're all in a battle. If you don't know you are, you're going to be shot down. See, so I would get this, and if you know it, just write it out, type it out. You don't need this. And give it to your neighbor. Make a little apostolate for yourself. All of you elderly people, you say, I have nothing to do. Well, get this printed out or buy them from us. I prefer you buy them from us, but I don't care how you do it. But we need this prayer again. I can't influence the church, you know. But I think we can spread it on our own basis. We have another call. Hello?
3: Hi, Mother.
0: Hi. Where are you from?
3: This is Grace from New York.
0: Mm-hmm.
3: I'm calling in because last night after prayer, I opened up the scriptures and I opened up to Daniel 12. And I just put two and two together and realized that chapter 12 was about St. Michael and it was the feast of St. Michael.
0: Mm-hmm.
3: And I was just wondering what you thought about that scripture.
0: Well, Daniel is the prophet that spoke to Gabriel, too. If you look at the Old Testament, you find Michael was the leader and protector of the Israelites. Most especially when they were coming out of Egypt. He is the one that God sent ahead of them to guard and protect them. And Gabriel told Daniel about the coming of the latter days. And of course, it's very difficult for all of us to understand why, because it's so symbolic. See, we're talking about the latter days when the great apostasy comes along, the great apostasy, when the people will no longer believe, no longer believe in God, will no longer even worship God. And you and I as Catholics have to look at our church now. You say, oh, don't be so pessimistic. No, I'm just realistic. I'm pessimistic. I'm not a Pollyanna, you know, or a Christian scientist. If I'm eating beans, I'm eating beans. I can't say it tastes like chicken. There are no beans in this world taste like chicken. I can't say things are wonderful when they stink. I can't do that. I try to endure what is difficult for the love of God. But I can't say it's wonderful. I can praise God for it, sure. But in the latter days, and this is the days we are in, I think we are, where nobody can, none of you can prove I'm wrong. Can you? How are you going to prove it? Well, then, I can say it. I can say I think these are latter days. Why? Because they don't look too good to me. Wrong is right and right is wrong. Isn't that true? Sure it is. You can't tell the difference between men and women. I saw somebody the other day, but I couldn't figure out whether it was a man or a woman. Neither could I figure out it was a man, but now it's a woman. I mean, those are all signs. Watch me get all the letters now. These are all signs, see? When the great apostasy comes along, and I think there's a sure smidgen of it, when everything we held as true and loyal and good is wiped away like that is not what anybody is anymore, or even should be. So if when you're reading the book of Daniel, you are talking about Michael and Gabriel, but you're also talking about the 3.5 years. And we've had many 3.5 years, but there's 1 3.5 years when the Antichrist will come, the Antichrist. And he will go after the woman. And we're going to have to choose our side. And I hope you choose his side. And I hope I do too. We have one last call. Hello?
4: Hello.
0: Where are you from?
4: Hi, Mother. This is Paula. I'm from Buffalo. Buffalo, New York.
0: Okay.
4: And my question was, our parish priest did not want to say the prayer to St. Michael at the end of the Mass. Mm-hmm. So what I had decided to do was I was saying it myself, and I was asking for protection, you know, for my family and our whole and our parish priest in our neighborhood. And I was praying this every night to St. Michael with my daughter. And within like 2 months, this priest left. This one priest left, and a different priest came who was just this wonderful, recharged young man. And then the drug dealers that lived across the street moved out, and I thought, wow, you know, this is really having some effect. And then as I was praying, I heard or felt like this voice saying, you shouldn't be bothering St. Michael with this. He's very busy and he can't be everywhere at once. And I didn't know if it was coming from God or Satan, but I thought, well, maybe he is too busy.
0: Oh, come on. That would never be from God. I mean, he's the great defender. No, no, no. The enemy saw the power of the prayer. He don't want you to say that prayer to the one who threw him down to the nether world. Ooh. See here? Look at here. Sometimes I wish he didn't have the old boy down here. But it's really nice because he's got his sword out and it's full of fire. And see, he's got his head on Satan's head. I mean, this is the one who knocked him down to hell. He made him make the last decision, see? So this guy here doesn't want you to say a prayer to this one. That makes sense, huh? So you keep saying, look at the fruit you got. I mean, your whole parish is changing. I'd say that prayer more often. And I would say it, I would say it at least twice a day when you get up and when you go to bed. I'm promoting the prayer to St. Michael. And I have it here not because I need the money. What should I do? That's why I'm selling it so cheap. Because I'm hoping you put more in than it cost. But anyway, this prayer needs to be said today by everybody. Everybody. All 60 million Catholics in this country need to say this prayer. If we want the enemy's power, you know, we talk a lot about the horror of abortion, and we all have to wonder, everybody has worked, many people that work so hard, they've been to jail, they have suffered the indignities of being in jail, and still, this last vote, somebody said to me, well, they didn't vote for it, because they want to see who are the ones that vote against it for the next election. I think that's baloney. What about all the babies not being killed while you determine who's against it? Well, you can smell those people a mile away. That's no reason to... I think that's dumb politics. We're talking about babies now. Do you know who's against it? Why you pretend to have a vote when you're only trying to find out who's against it? I wish I could talk to that Congress. I tell you, I'd give them a few words. None of them they'd like, but that's what they need to hear. That's not right. So let's be very careful that we know what we're doing. And you're not going to do that, none of us, because we're all in a semblance of darkness. And confusion. And the enemy cannot bring peace. He cannot bring light. He can't bring anything that's of God. See, he can't, because he is darkness. So please say, if you got it on a little piece of paper, if you have it in an old prayer book, the prayer of St. Michael, I firmly believe the answer to abortion is the prayer of St. Michael. If all the people who hate abortion, if all the groups who are fighting so hard against abortion, I think the prayer to St. Michael would do it. You know, on the 9th, 10th, and 11th, or somewhere along that, next weekend after this, we'll be in Nebraska, Lincoln, Nebraska, at a pro-life convention. And I'm going to tell them everything we've done has a little fruit, but we haven't tried St. Michael, the archangel, who not only defends God, but the very creatures of God. And so tonight, please increase your devotion to St. Michael, St. Gabriel, who announced the good news, and St. Raphael, the healer. And let us remember we belong to a great church, a church given to us by the Lord God. Now, you know, every month we seem to get a little short. And I know that all these poor people that have been so hurt by this lack funds and lack everything. So please be generous, so that we can be that source of comfort to those who've lost everything, but they have not lost their God. They have the strength and the faith and the courage to see God, even in tragedy. So please be generous, will you? And write to me, Mother Angelica, Irondale, Alabama, 35210. And then tomorrow night we'll be together again. And let us pray for those in tragic conditions and pray especially to St. Michael. Bye now.
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15: So Psalm 112 is in Book 5 of the Psalms, which is the last book. 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This is in Book 5. Starts off, hallelujah. Blessed the man who honors, reverence, respects, fears the Lord, who takes great delight in his commandments. 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Don't have sex. Don't drink alcohol. Don't do drugs. Don't look at porn. Don't. So in their minds, we teach it that way. 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My parents are already telling me what I can't do. And it should be rather, what does God's love free you to do?
14: For more about the Psalms, visit EWTN.com. 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
9: 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Saint John Oudes was a French missionary priest who founded 2 spiritually significant orders. Born in Normandy, France in 1601, John joined the Congregation of the Oratory and was ordained at age 24.
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22: 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Women of Grace, for such a time as this. 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
23: Well, good morning, everyone, and welcome to Women of Grace Live. I am Johnette Williams, very happy to be with you today on this beautiful day that the Lord has made. Always eager to hear from you on Women of Grace Live. Let me give you that toll-free number that you can use. And let me preface that by saying that this toll-free number is your number to use to call us toll-free here in the United States of America and all of North America. But in addition to that, it is the number for you to use to text your question or comment to us. And here it is. It's 833-288-EWTN. That's 833-288, excuse me, 3986. That's the number. Let me give you that again. It's 833-288-3986. We're always eager to hear from you here on Women of Grace Live, where we do love having that holy conversation with you. We are going to be talking about St. Clair for a little bit, but before we get to St. Clair, I certainly do want to remind you to get to our website, womenofgrace.com. We've got all kinds of wonderful things there for you. And we want to extend an invitation to you. School is starting. As a matter of fact, 7 of my grandchildren started today. I have one that's starting tomorrow. I've got 2 girls in college that classes will be resuming very, very soon. This is the time of the year that we begin to think about planning out what it is that we're going to do in the next 9 months or so. And I want to invite you, to consider taking a Women of Grace foundational study. We've got a beautiful way for you to do that, and I'm eager for you to get out to our website and to check it out. But you're going to find right there in the very first slideshow, just a header, find your purpose, feed your soul. And we want you to join our online Women of Grace foundational study this fall. We make this available to women in a broad variety of locations, actually internationally. We often have women that are joining us from different countries. We're always happy for that. But we also want to encourage you to join a Women of Grace study if there is one that's being held in your area. You can simply get out to our website. You can check all of that out right there and find out where the studies are going on. And if there's one locally, we love for you to join that. But the online offering is there for you as well, whether there's a study going on in your area or not. But additional to that, it helps women who do not have studies happening locally or women who would like to find out more about it to do so. So consider taking this online study. You're going to find all of the information available for you at our website, womenofgrace.com. As I mentioned to you, it is right there in the slideshow. It's also listed under events. It's going to be happening at 2 different times for you. We like to give you a selection of times, and you can select the option that is better for you. As a matter of fact, we've got several of those up there. I think we've got, I'm looking at this right now. We've got 3 of them available for you. Am I right? I think so. Oh, am I right? I think so. We've got 3 of them there for you. Some beginning as soon as September 22nd, one beginning on September the 24th, and the earliest of all beginning on September the 9th. That September the 9th study is a 17-week study option. What we discover as the women go through this foundational study is that it's so rich, it's so full, they want to extend it over a longer period of time so that they can really glean all of the spiritual riches that God has in mind for them to receive. So you can choose that option. The other two that are starting, the one on the 22nd of September, the other on the 24th of September, are 9 weeks study options. So we're giving you that opportunity. We also find that lots of women that take it over the 9 week time repeat it in the longer form later on. So it's totally up to you which way you want to do it. Whatever fits with your schedule is good for us. The one starting September the 22nd is going to be Tuesday evenings from 7

0: Okay. So find out all about it at our website. That's womenofgrace.com. Join us. If you have questions, we are available to you. You can reach out to us. You can email us. You can call us. We make ourselves very, very accessible so that we can take care of anything that you might have in mind. Also want to remind you that beginning this morning, actually happening right now, or shortly, I'm looking at the time here. No, it's 10:30 a.m. Eastern time. That's already going on. Today is our Morning of Grace, and that is Mystics, Mary, and You. If you are interested in that topic area and you want to explore it with our women, we would love for you to do that. We also have a second option for you on that, and that is beginning Thursday evening. And that Thursday evening time is from 7 p.m. to 8:30 p.m. So we've got lots of things that are happening. Our fall is going to be an actively engaged one. We want you to actively engage with us in it, okay? So get out to our website, Women of Grace. 833-288-EWTN. That's 833-288-3986 is the way that you can join us. Today is a very big day here at EWTN. It's a very big day for the Friars. It's an even bigger day for the sisters. And why is that? It's because it is the Feast of St. Clare. And as you know, our own Mother Angelica was a daughter of St. Clare. She was a poor Clare nun, a poor Clare religious. She founded a monastery here in Irondale, Alabama. The sisters currently reside in their beautiful, beautiful accommodations and shrine there in Hansville, Alabama, which is up the road about, I don't know, I'm going to say 70 miles. It's about an hour and 15-minute drive, I think it might be a little bit less than that. But at any rate, it's not far away from us at all. If you've never been to the shrine in Hansville, I want to encourage you to do so, to get there. If you have never been to the network, we want you to come too, because you can visit the beautiful, beautiful chapel to Our Lady of the Angels, which is there. In addition to that, you can go on a tour of the network. If I'm in production, which is usually on a Thursday, you can visit me. Yeah, I'd love to see you. All of that being said, St. Clare, obviously, then very important to us here at EWTN. And I just wanted to talk with you a little bit about something that EWTN News put out. EWTN News put out an article today highlighting 7 things to know about St. Clare. See if you are aware of any of these. We'll get them started, then we'll go to a break and come back and continue forward. But first of all, St. Clare came from a wealthy, noble family, and she left everything behind her. Sounds very much like her dear friend, St. Francis, who came from a wealthy family and left everything behind us. She was born on a beautiful day, July 16th, right? 11 at 94, just a few centuries before me. That is my birthday, too. So she was born on July 16th, 1194, into one of the city's most prominent noble families. She enjoyed a privileged upbringing. She was expected to marry into another wealthy household. But guess what? After she heard St. Francis, everything changed. She heard about how to live the gospel with radical simplicity. She felt called to that mission. She dedicated her life entirely to Christ. And at age 18, she secretly left her family home on Palm Sunday night to begin a new life of poverty. More to come on St. Clare on the other side of the break. 833-288-EWTN.
1: This is Father Dwight Longenecker. The month of August is dedicated to the Immaculate Heart of Mary. Let us pray. Hail Mary, full of grace, the Lord is with thee. Blessed art thou amongst women, and blessed is the fruit of thy womb, Jesus. Holy Mary, Mother of God, pray for us sinners now and at the hour of our death. Amen.
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1: 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Plus, we're celebrating the memorial of the Queenship of the Blessed Virgin Mary and the Feast of St. Rose of Lima. 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
2: This is Father Wade Menezes of the Fathers of Mercy. Let us pray for an end to abortion. In the name of the Father, and of the Son, and of the Holy Spirit. Amen. Most Holy Trinity, Father, Son, and Holy Spirit, you have made every human person in your image and likeness. You have called us to love and to be loved. We pray for an end to abortion so that every human person may come to the fullness of life and live the life you will for them in your supreme and all-knowing goodness. Help each one of us to be committed to the gospel of life in a hurting world that so much needs to know and experience your love for the unborn who are unwanted. We pray too for mothers and fathers who are fearful of an unplanned pregnancy, that they may choose life and bring their baby to term. In the name of the Father, and of the Son, and of the Holy Spirit. Amen.
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4: 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We're talking about St. Clare. It is her feast day. 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They are both celebrating an anniversary. 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So congratulations on your 10th birthday and 10th anniversary date. Thank you so very much for carrying our programming, for being a voice crying out in the wilderness in your areas. And we also want to congratulate Divine Mercy Radio, serving Warland, Wyoming for 12 years. Congratulations to Richard and Richard at St. Rose Radio and Father Bryce Lundgren at Divine Mercy Radio from all of us here at EWTN. Congratulations to both of you. 10 years old, 12 years old. I'll tell you what, you're coming up. You're into double numbers. And we like that very, very much. So congratulations to all of you. 833-288-EWTN. That's 833-288-3986 is the way that you can join us right here on Women of Grace Live, where we do love having that holy conversation with you. As I mentioned to you when we were going to the break, today is the feast day of St. Clare, and we began to discuss, you know, some very interesting points with regard to her. And the first one I mentioned prior to the break is that she came from a wealthy, noble family, but she left everything behind her to embrace a radical Christian lifestyle after hearing the gospel being preached by St. Francis, and also hearing him call for a radical lifestyle. This moved her heart greatly. She disappointed her parents by leaving them. They even tried to bring her home by force, but she firmly refused and cut off her hair as a sign that she belonged to God alone. So St. Clare, I don't know how you envision her, but she was a pretty feisty person, and feisty in the way that when the Lord called her, she was in 100%. Even with her hair, right? So she made it very clear to her parents that this was the direction she was going in. And we have to admire that kind of zeal when it is a zeal for the Lord, when it's a zeal for holiness of life, when it's a zeal for purity of heart, right? And that was exactly what she was stating with that act, which her parents would have called defiance, but I think we might want to relabel as a holy zeal. And as I'm going through these, you know, which one of these appeals to you the most? Which one strikes your heart the most? I'd love to hear about it. You can give us a call and let us know. But, you know, which one kind of moves you? Which one do you admire? Which one kind of pricks your conscience maybe? So 833-288-EWTN is the way that you can reach us. So here, first little point about St. Clair. She came from a wealthy, noble family, but left everything behind. The second one, all of this comes from EWTN News, by the way. She founded the Poor Clares. We mentioned that a little bit earlier on. And we know that Mother Angelica founded a monastery of the Poor Clares here in Irondale after having been a religious sister in a Poor Clare convent there in Canton, Ohio. And so she did this in conjunction with the guidance and direction of St. Francis. And she founded this women's community at the Church of San Damiano outside of Assisi. And she took the name Poor Clares for them. She eventually became the abbess. She led the monastery for more than 40 years of dedication. It also states in this article that despite their similarities, Franciscans and Poor Clares have distinctive differences. And here are some of those. The Franciscans, founded by St. Francis, as we mentioned before, in 1209, include men who are called to live the gospel through poverty, fraternity, and service, often ministering in parishes, schools, missions, and charitable works around the world. The Poor Clares, on the other hand, founded by St. Clair of Assisi in 1212, under the guidance of St. Francis, she founded a contemplative order of women who live a cloistered life of prayer, the Eucharist, and community life. So they're centered on prayer, the Eucharist, and community life, and they're cloistered religious. And I know that much of the time of cloistered orders, no matter which religious order is cloistered, is spent praying for priests, praying for those men that are called to be an alter Christus, another Christ in the world. And our priests need our prayers, right? So this is a life that's dedicated to prayer. I've been studying St. Therese of Lisieux in depth lately. And of course, she was a Carmelite religious who was cloistered. And her mission was to pray for priests. And we know that much of the prayer of the Poor Clares there in Hansville are for the friars and for other priests. Interestingly, however, there is a cross-section between the Franciscan order and the Poor Clares in that their ideals are simplicity and poverty. The Franciscans, however, are primarily an active apostolic ministry. Poor Clares, again, and dedicated to supporting the church through prayer and contemplation. I have a little frog in my throat today. Hope I don't croak. Oh dear, that would be bad. All righty. What is the third thing to know about St. Clair? And this is interesting. I really enjoyed this one. This one probably struck me. You'll see why in a minute. She was the first woman to write a rule for a religious order that received papal approval. I found that very, very interesting. So she was the first woman to write a rule of life for a religious order that received papal approval. And I like that. And the reason why it struck me so deeply is because it shows that the church is not misogynist. Through, you know, contemporary years, the church has been called, a woman hater. Nothing could be further from the truth. From the very foundation of the church, in the example of Jesus Christ, the church embraced women. And here is a prime example of that. St. Clair sends in this rule of life for a religious order, and the Holy Father approves it. And she's the first in that, not the last, but the first. So I think it's just a beautiful, beautiful thing to contemplate, to think about, to put into the context of where women are today, how it is the church has always been a protector and a promoter of women. The rule, she fought for it, and it took a little bit of a time, and just 2 days before her death, Pope Innocent IV formally approved her rule, making her the first woman in the history of the church to write a rule for a religious order that received papal approval. So I think that's quite extraordinary, and I think it's beautiful. Also extraordinary was her devotion to the Eucharist, and you'll often see St. Clair pictured holding a monstrance, and it says this: perhaps no aspect of of Clara's spirituality stands out more than her love for Jesus in the Blessed Sacrament. The article tells us that she spent countless hours in prayer before the Eucharist and encouraged her sisters to center their lives on Christ's real presence. And I can tell you, our own Mother Angelica took that aspect of her founder's teaching to heart. And Mother spent hours in front of the Eucharistic presence of our Lord, 4 hours in prayer a day. What an amazing thing. Most of that, if not all of that, spent before the Eucharistic presence of our Lord. And this Eucharistic devotion of St. Clare actually became the most famous events of her life. And here's the story. The Saracen mercenaries threatened the convent in San Damiano. They were an invading tribe of mercenaries, and they were outside of the convent there, and they were threatening it. Clare at this point is seriously ill, and she asked, however, that the Blessed Sacrament be brought to her. And what she did is she held the monstrance before the attackers, praying for God's protection, and they fled. What an amazing reality, right? We don't realize the power of the Eucharistic presence of our Lord. We should avail ourselves of opportunities to sit before the Eucharistic presence of Jesus. We should strive to make a holy hour at least one day a week. If we can make it more frequently, we should. It is especially beautiful when we can behold our Lord face to face, when he is revealed to us, exposed to us in the monstrance. But even if he's reposed in the tabernacle, he is nonetheless present to us. And so we can take a beautiful, beautiful lesson from the life of St. Clare and Mother Angelica, and we can begin a holy hour once a week, at least, if we don't do so already. She is also the patron saint of television. And I always find it kind of, you know, just, what do I want to say? Our Lord has a great sense of humor. And when you think about the largest religious broadcasting network in the world, the largest religious broadcasting network in the world, bar no others, the largest one was founded by a poor Clare cloistered religious sister. I mean, you know, you can't make this stuff up. So I just think it's absolutely amazing. No wonder Mother Angelica had a desire in her spirit for television. It came directly from her foundress. She's called the patron saint of television because near her life, when she is gravely ill, it prevented her from attending Mass. But according to the tradition, she was miraculously able to see and to hear the Christmas night Mass in 1252 being celebrated on the wall of her room in the convent. So just imagine that. She is in her room, and there on her wall of her room appears the Mass as it's being celebrated. Because of that extraordinary supernatural event, Pope Pius XII declared her the patron saint of television in 1958. I don't know that he knew, but maybe, maybe he had an inkling, maybe some kind of like a supernatural prophetic word of knowledge that just, what would it be, 23 years later, a poor Clare religious sister would flip the switch, bringing Catholic communications ultimately to the world. The sixth little point is that she and St. Francis shared one of the church's most remarkable friendships. And this has been just written about. There's been beautiful stories that have been told about this. St. Clare and St. Francis of Assisi had an enduring example of holy companionship in church history. And this was a chaste, beautiful relationship of friendship, and such things are possible. Francis played a pivotal role and Clare's discernment, inspiring her to embrace a life of poverty. So their relationship was marked by mutual respect and a shared desire to follow Christ above all else. And I can only imagine that they served each other in that way, with holy encouragement, with holy consolation, with a shared zeal for the things of the Lord, an ability to be there at the ready for each other through thick and thin. What a beautiful relationship they had. Francis entrusted Claire with establishing and leading the community at San Damiano, while Claire remained a steadfast guardian of the Franciscan charism, especially after Francis's death in 1226. And finally, here is another amazing point. St. Clair's influence continues more than 800 years later. We can only wonder, will anyone remember us 800 years after our death? 100 years after our death? What about 50 years after our death? How long will we be remembered? Well, St. Clair has been remembered for 800 years after her death. She died at the age of 59 years. She was canonized by Pope Alexander IV on September the 26th in 1255. What a beautiful, beautiful testimony to a beautiful, beautiful saint. I'm eager to hear from you today. Maybe one of those little facts about St. Clair struck a chord with you. We would really like to hear from you if that is the case. We do have a little note here. Let's see. Here it is. Good morning, everyone. I'm grateful for this whole network, and God bless you all for everything you do. Last night at church, a husband and wife invited me to a Bible study they received permission from the church to host. I told them I would check it out, but before I left, they mentioned that they were Protestant. I did some research afterward and understand that the Catholic Church encourages respectful dialogue with other Christians, but also reminds us to be discerning and grounded in our Catholic faith so that we aren't confused by different teachings. So I'm asking for some feedback. Would it be okay to attend this Bible study simply to learn and listen while remaining rooted in my Catholic faith, or would you recommend that I not attend? Well, I'll tell you what, thank you so much for this question. I think it's a very good one. I think it's a very interesting one. While the church does certainly encourage us to have dialogue with our Protestant brothers and sisters, the church encourages us to know our own faith, and you rightly point that out in your question. And this is what I would say. We have so many opportunities for so many good studies here in our own Catholic Church. There's really no reason for us to attend a Protestant Bible study, no reason for us to attend any kind of a study that is being offered by a Protestant denomination. And as the Church states, it is very easy to get confused because we hear similar terms. We hear the same terms being used, but what we don't understand is that the meaning for those terms is very different. And the teaching is going to promote that different understanding of the terms that we hear. There's quite a different understanding of salvation, quite a different understanding of the word grace, quite a different understanding on numbers of various issues that pertain and have a deep impact on our life in Christ. And so I would steer you away from that. You often hear me, if you're a regular listener here to Women of Grace Live, you would know that I'm often promoting our studies, our Women of Grace studies. Our foundational study, of course, is for women only, but our Who is Mary study can be taken by men. Our Who is our Moments with Mary, Mary through the Eyes of the Mystics, it can be taken by men. So we offer studies on those fronts to help people to enter into more of a deepened understanding of the truths and the treasures of our Catholic Church. I would also say this, mentioning the Moments with Mary, two studies, Who is Mary being one, Mary through the Eyes of the Mystics being the second, I would mention that the Protestant understanding of our Blessed Lady is very flawed, very, very flawed, and they have very many misconceptions. And unless you know your scripture inside, outside, they're going to throw passages at you that you're not going to be able to refute. And since they believe in scripture alone, meaning that they don't believe in anything outside of what sacred scripture teaches, even though sacred scripture itself does not teach that sacred scripture is the only reference to know the things of God, they're not going to listen to anything that you say. So I would encourage you, and I would steer you to some of the great studies that are available. Just do a little, trot out there to your browser and put in Catholic studies. And I'm sure you can get a whole host of them that come up. So I would select from them, and I would really encourage you to check out our studies. You can do that by going to our website, womenofgrace.com. 833-288-EWTN. That's 833-288-3986 is the way that you can join join us here on Women of Grace Live, where we do love having that holy conversation with you. You can text your question to us at that same number, 833-288-EWTN. Susan is with us driving through Ohio. Hang on there, Susan. Drive carefully. We're coming to you right after the break, and we want to come to you too, so pick it up. Which of those seven little pointers about St. Clair touched you the most? Let me know. We'll be right back.
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4: 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I am Johnette Williams. 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Susan is driving through Ohio, and Susan is a first-time caller. And I'm going to ring my bell for you, Susan, to welcome you to the program today. How are you doing?
10: I'm doing great.
4: Good, good, good. So share with us what's going on.
10: I'm sorry, I didn't hear what you just said.
4: Oh, that's fine. I said, what is your question or comment? What do you want to share with us today?
10: So my comment is focusing on the importance and significance of intercessory prayers, and it involves the nuns from the original convent where Mother Angelica started in Canton, Ohio. So my daughter and son-in-law moved to Canton, Ohio, and they live there. So as I went to visit there, I found out about, you know, the significance. You know, Mother Angelica grew up there, was in the convent there, and I started to go to Mass and, you know, go to Eucharistic adoration there. Well, when my daughter became pregnant with her twins, she had a very high-risk pregnancy. So The minute I knew about the high-risk pregnancy, I contacted the nuns. I would either go there, you know, and do my intercessory prayers or actually speak to them, sometimes doing it online. Well, it turned out that they were delivered. They were originally going to be delivered at 28 weeks, but the nuns, you know, I updated them. They prayed that hopefully, you know, she could carry them a little bit longer so they wouldn't be so premature. So the doctor scheduled the date of July 8th. So I was beside myself. I thought, what am I going to do? I was down in Ohio helping. with their son, who's going to be 4 this year. The twins are 2 now. I thought, what am I going to do? I was so nervous. I didn't go to the hospital. So I went to the monastery and just prayed, you know, while she was in delivery. So they were both born premature, Cecilia Lisa and Penelope Sue, named after me. And they were 3 and 4 pounds. Little Cecilia was having more problems, and they didn't discover until she was about 3 weeks old in the NICU that she had a heart blockage in her aorta. So I contacted the nuns right away. I called because they had to do emergency surgery. And it ended up that she ended up having a successful surgery. 3 pounds, they, you know, removed that blockage in her heart. 3 pounds, it was a miracle in itself. But part of this, not only because the nuns were praying, but they said that that's the first time a baby or an infant that small got off the ventilator within less than a day. And I told the nurses and the doctor, it's a miracle. It's a miracle. The intercessory prayers of St. Clair helped this entire situation. I just was down there visiting them. I'm on my way back to Buffalo now. And they're both doing great now. They're both 2. Cecilia just had her follow-up cardiology appointment yesterday. She's doing awesome. The opening is still there. She's growing and thriving, but I have a special place in my heart forever for those poor Clare nuns, and I go there frequently still and keep in touch with them. And I'll have a special place in my heart for them for the rest of my life.
4: Oh, Susan, this is such a beautiful story. I am so grateful for it. You know, and when we think about the fact that it was the poor Clare sisters and this being the feast day of St. Clair, all together, this is a wonderful, wonderful tribute to the power of prayer through our saints and through the saintly. And those religious sisters are wonderful sisters. So many people have obtained so many beautiful, beautiful answers to prayer and miracles as a result of those prayers. We have seen the same here with the prayers of the sisters. And I'm so happy for you and this baby. And as you were talking about that kind of delicate surgery being done on a little child that is 3 pounds, and I'm thinking about how teeny everything is inside of them. You know, we can't even begin to imagine how little these various parts of their interior organs are. And I thank and praise God for the gift of medical science and what we are able to do now, and for the skill of doctors. You know, imagine the skill that takes on the part of a surgeon to be able to work with such small body parts and to have such a positive outcome. And here they are now, and they're thriving, as you say, healthy and well. And what beautiful names. I think that they're just beautiful. So I'm sure that not only are you a happy grandma, but a very, very, very grateful, prayerful grandma. And thank you for your prayers. It just shows everyone who's listening today, including myself, the power of prayer, that we never give up, that we pray, that we pray, that we pray, that we pray. God hears our prayers. St. Thomas Aquinas tells us that he knows those prayers are coming because he's outside of time and space. He sees everything in the present moment. And when I say everything, he past and future and the present all comes together in his omniscient gaze. And he uses those prayers that will come in time to affect his great works. And we have that assurance from one of the greatest theologians that the church has ever had. And we see that in practice through your story here, Susan. Thank you so much, and I'm so happy for you.
10: Can I share one other thing?
4: Sure.
10: Okay, the other most significant part of it that I consider the most significant is Cecilia was left behind in the NICU. Not left behind, but she was there. Penelope was home. And I went to the Poor Clare Monastery Mass. It was on the Feast of St. Clair, the year that they were born, in August, so that was 2024, and I brought my son-in-law's mother with me, and as we were sitting there during the Feast of St. Clair Mass, we got the message from my son-in-law that Cecilia was coming home.
4: Oh, my goodness. Oh, I have goosebumps. Oh, golly gee. Well, you know, people often say, well, that's irony, that's coincidence. Oh, no, no, no, no. There is no coincidence with God. No coincidence with God. That was a little kiss from heaven on that day saying, see, I did hear your prayers. That's beautiful, Susan. Thank you so much for sharing that. That's an important part of that story. It's kind of the exclamation point behind it.
10: Thank you very much, Jeanette.
4: Oh, you're welcome, dear. God bless you now. What a wonderful story and what a wonderful testimony to St. Clair and to the religious orders that she's founded, all of these monasteries throughout time, 800 years worth. I mean, just imagine such a thing, right? And here to the present day, we see the work and the efficacy of the intercession of saints and the intercession of the saintly. And listen, if we're in a state of grace, we're saintly. To some degree or another, right? And so our prayers are important. And I just want to encourage you. I mean, look at what Susan did. You know, she went to the Blessed Sacrament. She went to the religious sisters. She attended Mass. This is the way. This is the way that we enter into that kind of capacity to influence and to affect good things in the lives of others by way of the providence of God. All right, we've got another little message here, and this comes to us from an individual who identifies as feeling lost. Let me see if there's a name. No, so this is what we hear. Hello, asking for prayers, feeling lost at the end of a string, holding on, asking our dear Lord Jesus. My son has had trouble for years, 20 plus. He is slightly disabled, but the world does not see it. He's an adult. I am not an overprotective parent. I have gone to my priest. He was wise with advice. Still, we struggle. Keep telling him, trust in God. The devil keeps throwing more and more at him. He has given up. I am listening to. I know God answers in his way. Please help me pray, God, to get the devil away from my son. I am so, so very sorry. My dear, and I don't think that there's any pain that is greater than a parent's pain in watching a child struggle, whether that child is struggling physically, whether that child is struggling mentally, whether that struggling is an emotional struggling, whether it's a spiritual struggling. There is no greater trial, no greater cross for a parent, especially a mother, than that. And I say especially a mother because the bond between a mother and a son is so very unique. And it's an interesting reality. Just this morning, I was praying the Sorrowful Mysteries, and I was thinking about St. Clair. I was thinking about all kinds of things this morning in my time of prayer. But as I entered into my rosary and that very first mystery, you know, it's the agony in the garden, and we see Jesus and he's agonizing in the garden, and he has his apostles there really for support and encouragement, and he wants their prayer, and what do? They fall asleep. But then as we enter on from that agony in the garden, and we enter into those next mysteries of the sorrowful, we see that our Blessed Mother is there. Did our Blessed Mother see the scourging at the pillar? Of course she did. Did she see the crowning of thorns? You know, maybe not, but she saw the thorns upon his head in the aftermath of that. We see our Blessed Lady sojourning up Calvary's Hill with her son, especially remarkably noticed by us in the fourth station of the cross. I always find that there's a beautiful confluence between the fourth sorrowful mystery and the fourth station of the cross, where Jesus meets his mother along the way, there to remind us that she was there every step of the way, every step of the way with him. And then we see our Blessed Lady underneath the foot of the cross. She is there with him throughout his struggling. Our Blessed Mother was with her son, always with her son. And what was she doing? Well, she was encouraging him. She was interceding for him. She is the mother of the one who is true God and true man. And in his humanity, you know, he felt the same weakness we feel. He felt the same suffering that we feel. He experienced the same rejection that we have felt. All of these things, he suffered. And Mary was there to support him, to give him her maternal beatitude and her maternal strength, and to be a sign and a witness to him. And what I hear in your message is that same kind of maternal beatitude for your son. I hear it. You say that you are feeling lost, that you are at the end of a string, that you are holding on, and that you are asking our dear Lord. And then you tell us why, that your son has been troubled for years, right? 20 plus years, you say, right? And you're experiencing in so many ways the measure of that. You're taking it into your own being. And that is intercessory prayer. Just the fact that you are suffering in union with Christ as you watch your son suffer is intercessory prayer. It is what we do in those moments. We take all of that misery of heart, all of that sadness of heart, all of that tension, all of that sometimes near repulsion at the experience of our child. We take all of that and we offer it to God on his behalf. And that's what I want to encourage you to do. And then we're no longer lost. We're no longer lost in the misery. We're no longer lost in the sadness. We're no longer lost in the disturbing reality of what it is that we're seeing. We're not lost anymore at all. No. Now we become more than a conqueror in it. You know, now our suffering has purpose. It has meaning. It has value. It's united to the very suffering that our Lord experienced. And I just want to share with you a very powerful way to pray for your son is to remember our Lord in these miseries that your own son is experiencing, right? To find that parallel with the passion of our Lord and to call upon that grace, to call upon that redemptive grace that flows from that suffering. Right from the suffering of Christ throughout time into this present moment, there for your son. And call upon that. Call upon that. If he's being teased, if he's being mocked, then call upon that. If he's pained by people do not understand him, people did not understand our Lord, he wept over Jerusalem, right? Then call upon that suffering and that redemptive grace that Jesus offered for our sake as he suffered that setback, as he suffered that disappointment, as he suffered that trial. Do that. You say that you're not an overly protective parent, that your priest has given you wise advice. Follow that wise advice. Are you still struggling? Yes, maybe. You say you are. I believe you. You keep telling your son, trust in God. Tell your son, honey, trust in God and know I am here with you and I am here for you. Let's pray together right now. I would encourage you to use the sacramentals and to encourage him to use the sacramentals when he's in a very difficult emotional moment, especially as he's possibly experiencing the rejection of the world or even the struggle that he has with his slight disability. Just give him a sacramental. Honey, when it gets really, really hard, just hold this St. Benedict medal, clench it in your fist, or hold the rosary, honey, clench it in your fist. Don't forget to bless yourself in the name of the Father and the Son and the Holy Spirit with holy water and with blessed oil. Take up the holy weaponry that God gives us. But know this, God entrusts to us always portions of his son's cross. We know that. We know that from sacred scripture. We know it from Colossians 1, verse 24, where St. Paul tells us, I make up in my own flesh what is lacking in the sufferings of Christ for the sake of his body, the church. What the devil wants to use for our destruction, God intends to use for our sanctification. What appears to us as struggle is precisely what God wants to use as the purifying agent in our life. And when this suffering is embraced, when it's embraced, meaning that when we see it as a portion of Christ's cross and we embrace it and we lean into it rather than trying to repel it, great things happen. When we are experiencing an ongoing trial, it doesn't mean that it's easy. It doesn't mean, I'm not suggesting that. There's no magic potion for that. Nope, there isn't. But there is something that's better than all of it. And that is the grace that God gives us. And I know you're cooperating with it. I know we get tired. And Jesus did too. Jesus did too. And what did he do? He went off and he prayed. He separated himself from the crowds. Separated himself from the confusion. Separated himself from the constant push and pull upon him. And he went out there. And he spent the night in prayer to his father. And he gained what he needed. It's so hard to understand. And we can't. He's true God and true man. His humanity needed needed that spiritual sustenance from the Father. And he went and he got it. And he came back. And he continued. Did it make the road less rocky? Did it make it any easier to hear the ridicule of the Pharisees and their constant setups, traps? No. But he had what it took. And so I would encourage you and your son to do the same thing, to follow that holy example of our Lord. Spend time. Get before the Blessed Sacrament. Make that the place of solitude. Make that the place of renewed sustenance. Go there. Go there and tell him, I'm tired, Lord. I am beleaguered. I am suffering in my heart. This cross is heavy. I don't understand it, Lord. And just pour your heart out to him and tell him. Tell him what's going on. I don't know why you keep asking me to carry it, Lord. But I know one thing. If you're asking me, I know the grace is there. And I know that your grace is sufficient for me. Because your grace is infinity. It's infinitude of grace for me, Lord. And I'm leaning into that grace, even if I don't feel it, even if I don't sense it, I'm going to act as if I do. And I think that that can change. I think that that can change the way that you perceive this ongoing battle. And it might be your battle for the rest of your life. But this is what's going to make a saint out of you. It will, if we let it. I'm thinking of that beautiful passage that comes to us in Jeremiah, chapter 29, verse 11. One of my favorites. I've recited it to myself, proclaimed it to myself so many times in my life. For I know well the plans I have in mind for you, says the Lord. Plans for your welfare, not your woe. Plans for a future full of hope. When you come to me, when you pray to me, you will find me with you, says the Lord, and I will change your lot. And what I can tell you is that in my own life, the circumstance didn't necessarily change. But what changed was my perspective of the circumstance. And with that change of perspective in the circumstance, I found hope, I found trust, I found renewal. I found restoration, and I found healing. And that's what I want to encourage you to do, and to take your son with you. Show him. Show him how it's done. Now, the only thing that I can imagine is how Jesus learned to go off to a place of solitude and to pray. Who set that example for him? Well, we know the answer, don't we? Our Blessed Lady, and his Father on earth, Saint Joseph. As a child growing up, he must have seen them many times going into prayer together. Perhaps they put him to sleep at night and his beautiful eyes did not close. His parents, thinking he's asleep, joined together in prayer, praying for him, praying for his future, praying that he would have the grace that he needed to be able to meet the challenges that he surely would, asking God to give them the strength to raise him, asking God to give them the strength to endure the suffering that would be theirs because of the suffering that their child would experience. I'm sure that he saw them. I'm sure they set that holy example before him. And thus does he give us that holy example, recorded in scripture for us to follow, a beautiful way for us to be trained in the way in which we should go and to find what it is that we need so that we can go the way that we should go. My dear, discouragement is part of the human existence, but it only wins when we let it. The Lord wants to encourage you. Go to him, receive, sit there, cry, pour your heart out. Let him know. and then take what he offers, whether you feel it or not, and walk upright, full of confidence and hope in him. Well, it's been great being with all of you today. Just know that I pray for all of you, and I'll be taking you feeling lost to prayer, and Susan, I'll be taking great gratitude to the Eucharist today. And I do ask, please pray for me too. I need your prayers. We all do here at EWTN. God bless you. Bye-bye now.
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14: Father Benedict Groeschel shares the practical wisdom of a spiritual father. 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
15: Divine Mercy Radio invites you to listen and learn during this two-minute snapshot of the Catechism of the Catholic Church. Hear now the author of the book, The Catholic Company Man, Deacon Eric Meyer from the Diocese of Boise, Idaho.
16: Filial piety. Has such a nice ring to it, doesn't it? You know what it means? Respect for parents. That's right. Respect for parents. I love this. Catechism 2215, the hits just keep coming. Respect for parents, or filial piety, derives from gratitude towards those who, by the gift of life, their love and their work, have brought their children into the world and enabled them to grow in stature, wisdom, and grace. With all your heart, honor your father, and do not forget the birth pangs of your mother. Remember that through your parents you were born. What can you give back to them that equals their gift to you? As said in the book of Sirach, chapter 7. The Catechism is heavy on the fourth commandment, the duties of family members, honoring your father and mother, being a good father, being a good mother. But the bottom line is there's responsibilities towards parents. And it's interesting, it develops into sort of this filial responsibility as grown children to older parents. It's really interesting. We have notations in here about parents picking the correct school, but then raising the child. And then once the child is an adult, continuing to give them proper advice so they stay close to the faith. We got to stay tight. Blood is thicker than water, and we have to stay together. I love that about the Catechism and how clear that is.
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21: Welcome to the Wisdom of Father Groeschel. 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
22: Welcome to the fifth segment in our series on the Holy Trinity. I'm Father Benedict Groeschel of the Franciscan Friars of the Renewal in the South Bronx. And if you've been following our series, you know that we are looking at the most profound of all mysteries, the mystery of the Trinity. And to go back to a quotation I gave in the first segment from Einstein, a mystery is something that we can perceive on the outside, but we cannot understand its inner workings, and he says its inner splendor. Based on the Gospels and the rest of the New Testament, the fathers of the church in the first several hundred years of church history refined an interpretation of the Trinity and of the incarnation of the divinity and humanity of Christ that has become the foundation of belief about Christ in the Catholic Church, the Orthodox churches, and most Protestant churches. Most of the Protestant reformers, in fact, all the reformers, did not touch the Christological teachings of the church or the teachings about Christ. They didn't disagree with them. And in fact, Calvin and Luther particularly, and the Anglican theologians, depended on them just as much as the Catholic and Orthodox theologians do. Now, the last segment, we took a look at the life of God within. Shadows of shadows, through a glass darkly. In this segment, we're going to look at Christ, our Lord Jesus Christ, Jesus of Nazareth, as he relates to the Most Holy Trinity. He says, I and the Father are one. He says, if you see me, you see the Father. He says, baptizing them in the name of the Father and of the Son and of the Holy Spirit, making all three persons equal. Now, what do we see when we see Jesus of Nazareth? What was he like? And here's a beautiful, beautiful insight from John 13, the night before the death of Christ at the Last Supper. And remember, this was the Passover meal. It's the Passover that the Jewish people eat every year in the springtime, symbolizing and commemorating their deliverance from Egypt. Now, before the feast of the Passover, when Jesus knew that his hour had come to depart from this world to the Father, having loved his own who were in the world, he loved them to the end. And during supper, when Satan had already put it into the heart of Judas Iscariot, Simon's son, to betray him, Jesus, knowing that the Father had given all things into his hands, that the Father had given all things into his hands, and that he had come from God, and that he was going back to God, Jesus rose from the supper, laid aside his garments, and girded himself with a towel. Then he poured water into a basin and began to wash the feet of the disciples and to wipe them with the towel with which he was girded. My goodness gracious. When he got finished, he said, "Do you know what I have done for you? You call me teacher and Lord, and you are right, for so I am. And if I, your Lord and teacher, have washed your feet, you ought to wash one another's feet." Now, this action of the washing of the feet was a symbolic action. It was the action of a humble servant, perhaps a slave. It's an unpleasant task. People came in from the roads. Their feet were dirty. They perhaps some mud or something. And it was unpleasant, the task. And it was a humble task, very personal. And he did.

And what did Jesus say? Father, forgive them, for they know not what they do. That was everybody, too, including the soldiers, the high priest, the whole works. The Son of God, who is always heard by the Father, asks for their forgiveness. And when we tell you that God is love, and he that abides in love abides in God, and God in him, we're telling you something very great. And in 1 John 4, we read, this is love, not that we loved God, but that he first loved us. Now, I'm going to attempt something, and I hope you'll stick with me. Again, sit up and pay attention. I'm going to read to you an extraordinarily beautiful parable. This is the parable of the love of God for the world. And it's based on a poem, I'm going to read you the poem, of St. John of the Cross. St. John of the Cross was a Carmelite friar at the time of the Catholic Reformation, who along with St. Teresa of Avila started the Reform or Discalced Carmelite Order. He's considered one of the greatest, if not the greatest, mystical writer in the world. His writings go so high that in his last books, like The Living Flame of Love, you can't tell what he's talking about. He writes simply, but of such profound things. A marvelous mystic, a man who had suffered much, a very misunderstood man. This man carried with him to his graves the scars on his back from the whiplashes he had received from his own confreres when he tried to reform the order. Now, I'm using a very beautiful translation of the poems of St. John of the Cross by Professor Ken Krabbenhoft of New York University. I asked Ken over the phone if I could use these quotations, and I hope he'll see this broadcast. These were published 2 years ago in 1998 by the Harcourt Brace Company in New York, called The Poems of St. John of the Cross. Now, it's a parable. It's not an exact description of the gospel. But stick with the parable. In this parable, the human race is shown as the bride of the eternal Son of God. That's not inaccurate in some scriptural sense, but it's not a way that we speak. And St. John of the Cross is trying to take the story of salvation and make it new for you. And he comes out and he has a description of the life of the Trinity. That's worth the price of admission right there. In the beginning was the Word, and it dwelled in God. In him he possessed infinite happiness. And God was this same Word. Known as the beginning, he dwelled in the beginning, and beginning he had none. He was this same beginning, and thus he had no need of anyone. This Word is called the Son, that beginning born. Always the Word conceived him, has conceived him always, gives him always, and substance which he always had. And thus the Son's glory he had in the Father. And all the Father's glory he had only in his Son. Like lover for beloved, each one dwelled in the other, and the love that binds them was common to them both, the same, equally cherished by each one for the other. Three persons and one lover to all three were common. One love in each person made each one a lover. The lover is the beloved in which each person dwelled, for the beginning that all three have in each other, each had it on his own, and each of them loves the one that had this beginning. Now, this is mysterious, complex, difficult even to imagine. But I read it to you because this is how St. John of the Cross put it. Thus, the love that unites them is endless, because all three share one love, which is called their essence, since love, when most united, so much more love.

0: creates. Now, I spoke to you in the last program with the description of St. Francis de Sales. St. John is trying to put this into poetry, and again, he somewhat fails. Now, he's talked to us about what's happening. In that immense love that proceeded from the two, the Father spoke to the Son, words of the greatest joy, of such profound delight that no one else understood them. Only the Son rejoiced, for this belonged to him. That which can be known sounds something like this. I'm going to paraphrase the thoughts of God. Nothing pleases me, my Son, except your company. If something does please me, I have loved that something in you. Whoever is most like you was my greatest content. He who's in all ways unlike will find no liking in me. In you alone have I found pleasure, O life of my life. You are the light of my light. You are my wisdom, my substance embodied, with whom I am well pleased. I would give myself, Son, to whoever cared to love you. And the love I have for you, I would have for him too, because he cared to love the one who I so desired. And then God, the Father, has a request. He wants to do something for his Son. Now remember, the wife spoken here is the human race, us folks. We're the gift that God is going to give to his Son. The wife here is the human race. I would like to give you, my Son, a loving wife, who by your worth deserve to keep our company, to eat our bread at our table, the same bread of which I eat, to know the glories that I have had in such a Son, to please me by rejoicing in your grace and beauty. And the Son said in reply, Father, I thank you dearly. On whatever wife you give me, I will shed my brilliance, and by it she will see that my Father's worth is great, that whatever being I have, I receive from him. I will rest her on my arm, and she will burn in your love with eternal delight, make your goodness her own. So be it, said the Father, for your loved deserve this. And so saying, God with his words created the world, a palace for this wife, made out of great wisdom, and divided into two rooms, upper and lower. The lower room was filled with endlessly varied things, but the upper room he adorned with dazzling jewels, so that the wife would know what kind of husband she had married. In the upper room he placed ranks of all the angels. And in the lower room, he assigned human nature, since by the way it was made, it was lesser of lesser value. The higher room joyously possessed the husband. The lower room was joyful of faith that he infused there, promising them that someday he would make them greater and that he would raise them up from their lowliness, so that from that day forward no one would revile them, for he would himself make them his equal in every way, and would come to join them and live at their side. And so God would become man, that men might become God. And he would be with them, and he would eat and drink, and stand by them forever, until this current age came to its appointed end. And then together they would rejoice an endless melody, for he was the head of the wife he had married, to whom all the members of the just will be joined. They are his wife's body, the wife that he would take tenderly in his arms, and there give her his love. And thus joined, he would take her to the Father, and she would know delight in God's own rejoicing, since the Father and the Son, from whom he proceeds, all live in one another. Now, I can't read the whole poem, but it beautifully goes on. And just rethink of this. St. John of the Cross, this holy, ascetic, mystical man, is telling us what St. Paul tells us in more complex theological language. that we are the body of Christ, that the eternal Son has taken on our humanity. And St. John of the Cross uses the example of a wife. Those of you who are familiar with the Old Testament book called the Song of Songs will know some of the prophetic echoes in that song. Now I'm skipping over to the birth of Christ. The time had arrived when it was fitting to release the wife who had toiled under the yoke of the law, for her had provided. The Father spoke as follows, tenderly and lovingly. Now you see, my son, how your wife was made in your image, how she was suited to you in her resemblance to you, though different in the flesh, which your simple being lacked. This law must be respected, for there is to be perfect love, that the lover be like the one he loves. Since the greatest likeness contains the greatest bliss, which no doubt in your wife would grow enormously if she saw your likeness in having flesh like her own. Here's something very, very powerful. That Christ takes on our human flesh so that we might love God more. As it says in the Mass for Christmas, that the invisible God became visible, that we might love that which was invisible. What does the Son say as God makes this proposal? My will is your will, the Son responded. And whatever glory I have is that your will be my own. And what you have told me, Father, suits me well, because in this fashion your goodness is easily known. So God called an archangel, known as Saint Gabriel, and sent him to a maiden whose name was Mary. With her agreement, the mystery occurred by which the Trinity clothed the Word in flesh. And though three made this happen, it occurred only within one. And the Word was incarnate in the Virgin Mary's womb. And he who had had but a father now had Mary too, though not like any woman who has conceived a son, for he received his flesh from deep within her, and that is why he is known as Son of God and Son of Man. Now we come to a very, very different view of Christmas. We all see Christmas as a very joyous day, the beautiful Christmas crib given to us by Saint Francis, the Christmas carols, the Christmas joy. But Christmas had its sorrows, a dark shadow, a very dark shadow fell over the manger, that poor little feeding trough where Mary had to place her poor little son, because he was born to die. Bishop Sheen used to say, we are all born to live, but Christ was born to die. The English Christmas carol for the three kings for Epiphany, we three kings of Orient are, has this very strange third stanza, speaking of the gifts of the wise men, gold, frankincense, and myrrh. Myrrh is mine, its bitter perfume, foretells a life of gathering gloom, suffering, sighing, bleeding, dying, laid in the cold stone tomb. The sufferings of Christ did not begin at the Last Supper. The sufferings of Christ were the sufferings of a very poor child, of people who were fleeing for their lives. He had to go into Egypt as an undocumented alien, as a political refugee, as a baby, through dangerous parts. Our Blessed Lady surely was filled with joy at his birth. But on that day that she became Holy Mother of God, she also became the Lady of Sorrows. Listen to what St. John of the Cross says. And when the time had come in which he was to be born, from the wedding bed he stepped down, the betrothed having embraced his wife and bearing her in his arms, he whom the graceful Mary then placed in a crib amidst the animals who had been there all along. People were singing songs, angels sang melodies to celebrate the wedding that took place between the two. But God, lying in the crib, cried out and groaned. These were the jewels that the wife brought to the proceedings. And his mother was aghast to see this transformation, because mankind's grief became God's and joyfulness came to man, when usually each of these is quite estranged from each other. What St. John of the Cross is telling us is that Christ did come to die. Oh, of course he could have been accepted. The people in the drama in the gospel were not puppets. Oh no. Each one of them operated on his own free will. Some of them were frightened, some of them were stupid, some of them were jealous. They all did what they did of their own free will. It wasn't a passion play. But God, who knows all things, knew. He knew that his son, as it says in Hebrews, would become like the high priest, surrounded by infirmities, but praying for us all. An eternal high priest. Jesus himself says it. If I am lifted up, I will draw all things to myself. Brothers and sisters, you could think all of your life about the Trinity. And you could think all of another life about the incarnation, the coming of the Son of God into this world, and his life and holy death, and all that he did, and his second coming. You could spend two lives on that, and you wouldn't get much further than we have gotten today. Because there's an infinite amount is what we're going to be doing for eternity. We're going to be passing through infinite, beautiful caverns, rooms of divine love, filled with the brightest light of God's love. And we'll never be bored. It will never, ever come to an end. It will be heavenly bliss. Whatever you do, Jesus tells you, don't miss it. It's for what you were created. I know in this difficult life, with its sorrows, its limitations, its disappointments, its sins and failures, it's so easy to forget where we are going and how to get there and why we are here. It's so easy. But if you can step back and think that God so loved the world that he gave his only son, if you can think of the humble birth, the humble and holy life, the bitter passion and death of Jesus Christ, the revelation of his glory in the resurrection, if you can think of that and think of what the young virgin of Nazareth saw. She had seen the angel. She had seen the angel. She was expecting a child, not having known man, having no relations with a man at all. She had heard the angelic voice, and he shall be called Son of the Most High. She was a devout Jew, and every devout Jewish girl knows what it means, the possibility of being the mother of the Messiah. How surprised, how puzzled she must have been to look at this little Messiah, this little person who came out of all eternity. When a human child is born, the person is already 9 months old. In Ireland, they say, he's 2 years by his mother's time, meaning he's a year and 3 months. She looked at this little baby, 9 months in his mother's time. This was God. And she looked at the feeding trough, the manger, the poverty of the stable, the tension on the face of Joseph, who was so disappointed that he couldn't provide more than this. And she knew already what the prophet would tell her, and your own soul a sword shall pierce. She knew that. And on she went, and on the child went, to darkness, to crucifixion. Why? Because love does such things. That's why. Love does such things.
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6: Welcome back to the Word on Fire show. I'm Brandon Vaught, the host and the senior publishing director at Word on Fire. How did the so-called new atheism rise so quickly in the early 2000s? What made people like Richard Dawkins and Christopher Hitchens so popular and effective? And how did this new atheist movement decline and end almost as quickly over the past few years? Those are the topics we'll be discussing today with Bishop Robert Barron, who joins us from Rochester, Minnesota. Bishop, good to be with you.
7: Hey, Brandon, good morning to you.
6: You recently rolled back in from Harvard, of all places, one of the premier Ivy League institutions. What were you doing there and how did it go?
7: They invited me to do the opening of the year Mass, the Mass of the Holy Spirit for, you know, the Catholic community of Harvard. And there's a gorgeous church there called St. Paul's, which I'd heard about but never actually had seen. Beautifully decorated church. And they have this very sophisticated young people who sing at a very high level. So it was a beautiful place to see and to hear. So I preached there. I preached the Mass for the Holy Spirit. And then that afternoon, I went to, it's called Memorial Church. It's the main sort of classically Protestant church at the heart of Harvard Yard. And about 1,000 people, they say, gathered there, jammed that church. And I gave a talk on the Catholic intellectual tradition. So it was just a joy. I loved that day. It was a busy day and a very full day. You know, saw the dorm where both FDR and JFK were students, saw the room where Mark Zuckerberg was when he was at Harvard, the chapel still standing where the young John Adams would have worshipped. So it's a beautiful place to go. I've been to Harvard a couple times, but it was my most thorough kind of immersion in it.
6: I'm just delighted to hear that there was such a big Catholic response to a religious figure coming in. You usually hear, especially at these Ivy League institutions, they've been secularized. There's no place for religion. So the fact that they welcomed you with such a big crowd is really encouraging.
7: It was. Yeah, it was to me.
6: Well, today I want to start by really recommending and then discussing this brand new book. It's by a friend of ours named Justin Brierley. He is the longtime host of the Unbelievable radio show in the UK, which you've been on before, I think, a couple times. But he wrote this excellent new book called The Surprising Rebirth of Belief in God, Why New Atheism Grew Old and Secular Thinkers Are Considering Christianity Again. I know you've read a big chunk of it, as have I, and I'm hoping we can do a series of discussions on the podcast using this as the leaping off point. But today I just want to focus on the opening chapter, which details the rise and fall of the new atheism movement. This movement has long been an adversary of War on Fire, of your work, your videos and writings over the years. So let's just start with defining it. What is the new atheism? What made it new? And how is it different than your classical Enlightenment atheism?
7: I always see the new atheism, which emerged in the early zeros, right, as a post 9/11 phenomenon. So 9/11 happens, 2001, and it revived this old Enlightenment trope that religion, in the measure that it's irrational, is violent. So because you can't adjudicate your dispute through debate and argument, the only way you can do it is through violence. And think of Enlightenment figures, you know, from Voltaire to Thomas Jefferson, who would say that about religion. It's the source of much of our, you know, the violence in the world. So that was revived for obvious reasons after 9/11. So here's these religious people who are crashing airplanes into buildings and killing thousands of people. That's the problem with religion. And then that event was articulated by some, I would call them remarkably gifted rhetoricians. And here, you know, Christopher Hitchens comes to mind, obviously. One of the most rhetorically gifted people of the last, you know, 25 years. Richard Dawkins, I won't comment on him as a scientist. I'm not qualified to, but certainly as a kind of popular rhetorician, someone that knew how to appeal to emotion and stir up people's, you know, feelings. Sam Harris, another good example, a bright man, but basically a rhetorician. Daniel Dennett. So the four horsemen of the New Atheism were people who, I think, fueled by their native anti-religiosity and then encouraged deeply by September 11th, and then using their extraordinary rhetorical gifts, stirred up in a lot of people a visceral emotional reaction against religion. Now, they used arguments, to be sure, but to be fair and honest, they're pretty bad arguments or rehearsals of old atheist tropes from a long time ago. What was new about them, it seems to me, was their nastiness and the sort of naked appeal to emotion and stirring up people's visceral anti-religiosity. That was what was new about it, seems to me. Not the arguments as such, which are actually rather old and tired. I'll say this, you know, our ministry, I think my Word on Fire ministry really begins at that same time, right around the year 2000. I started doing internet work, you know, 2006, 2007, right at the time when the New Atheists were very much in vogue. And so I confronted right away armies of young people that had been evangelized by the New Atheists. And, you know, I see it now maybe as it's an expression of the divine providence that our work commenced right when there was this enormous animosity toward religion. But to answer your question, I think that's what was new about them was post September 11th, the kind of nasty, provocative, rhetorical style of these authors. And the fact that they did influence large swaths of young people.
6: I know a lot of commentators look at the rise of the New Atheism and ask themselves, why did it arise when and where it did? And you've hinted at one of the major causes, the 9/11 attacks. In his book, Justin Brierley looks at two other contributing causes. One was the rising culture war dialogue around religion and science, particularly debates about evolution curriculum in America. And then thirdly, the rise of the internet and social media. Yeah. Talk about those latter two, the faith and science, internet, social media. How did these fuel the new atheism?
7: Well, the social media thing, and we talked a lot about this, has a positive side and a negative side. Negatively, you know, how views can sweep through entire populations, you know, very quickly. And because of the nature of social media, they tend to be rather superficial. So people making comments and a quick reaction and largely emotional response. And I came across that, Brandon, early on when I do a video talking about God. And then I'd be met with these, you know, we call them trolls now, I suppose, but met with this, you know, visceral, deeply emotional kind of reaction. And I was frankly surprised by that, naively, I see now. But, you know, I was expecting Bertrand Russell level engagement, you know, serious counter arguments. But I met with this wave of largely emotionally driven superficiality. That was a product of social media, I think, for sure. And that contributed to the new atheist wave. The science thing, yeah, absolutely. I mean, I've been talking about that for years. When I say we, religious people, we dropped the ball on that, I think. We allowed that conversation to be taken over by evangelists for a scientism and a materialism. And that was a huge problem. As I've said a million times, we religious people have nothing against the sciences. What we do stand against is the philosophical perspective of scientism or materialism that says reality is simply coextensive with what can be seen and measured, you know, empirically. Well, that's a highly controversial philosophical position to take, and one that is very hard actually to justify. But we did allow the conversation, I think, to get hijacked and co-opted by those who were coming from that perspective. And what they did is they made religion seem then silly and primitive and pre-scientific and mythological. And that was, of course, used by all the new atheists. Dawkins was a scientist. Dennett's a scientist. Sam Harris is a neurologist, right? He's a brain. Hitchens is a journalist. But the other three were scientists. And they used that, I'd call it deeply mistaken view, that materialism is simply self-evident because of what the sciences have discovered.
6: So you uploaded your first YouTube video in 2007, which, as you noted earlier, was right in the sweet spot of when this new atheism was arising. Yeah. In fact, from 2006 to 2008, the bookend years, all four of these new atheist horsemen released best-selling books denouncing God. So Richard Dawkins, The God Delusion. Christopher Hitchens, God Is Not Great, How Religion Poisons Everything. Sam Harris, Letter to a Christian Nation. And Daniel Dennett, Breaking the Spell, Religion as Natural Phenomenon. Each of these books sold hundreds of thousands, in some cases millions of copies, massively popular, especially among young people. I remember I was in college at this time, seeing so many college kids in the library, on campus with these books. Why do you think young people responded so eagerly to these new atheist materials?
7: Because of the, I'll be judgmental here, but the superficiality and the very highly rhetorical style of these books. So that will appeal to someone who doesn't have a real critical edge, hasn't considered these questions deeply. You read, like Dawkins or Hitchens, for example, both, bright men to be sure, but their characterization of religion was just absolutely a straw man. It betrayed zero sense of a sophisticated approach to the Bible or to theological questions. But they were so rhetorically gifted that a lot of young people were swept up in it. Secondly, and this is as old as Adam and Eve. What I mean is there's always a kind of resentment against religion because religion speaks of God and God's demand. Well, at some deep level, all of us sinners, we don't want that. We don't want God making demands on it. We don't want God telling us how we should live. We don't want a very objective moral norm hovering in front of us. I'd rather live my life on my own terms. So someone comes along and in a at least rhetorically persuasive way says, there is no God. Religion's all nonsense. There is no God. Well, there's a kind of permanently adolescent side of me that will always say, hey, great, great. Now I can live the way I want to live. I think there was a lot of that, too, in the popularity of these figures.
6: So the new atheists had a heyday for about a decade. It wasn't until the early to mid 2010s that you begin to see the new atheism dwindle. And then ultimately, I think it's safe to say, fall apart. Justin Brierley traces a lot of this out in his book. There were scandals and infighting among the many atheist and secular groups, complaints about the leaders being all old white men. But Brierley also points to this interesting tension that eventually broke. He said, on the one hand, these new atheists like to present themselves with tremendous bravado and arrogance. In fact, some of them called themselves the brights, in contrast to the dulls, the religious people.
7: Yeah, they were supremely
6: confident. But on the other side, they seem to also be supremely cowardly. I know that during these years, it was one of your own gripes about the new atheists that they refused to debate some of the leading religious lights, people like William Lane Craig, and instead would pick on the least sophisticated, the easiest religious people in arguments. Is that the case?
7: Yeah, it's interesting. I'll give Hitchens credit. He did debate Craig, and I think Sam Harris did too. There's a famous debate at Notre Dame. And, watch the Hitchens-Craig conversations. Because what I've noticed in them, I think Hitchens, almost despite himself, was impressed by William Lane Craig and knew that he was dealing with a formidable opponent. And he realized, okay, my rhetorical games aren't going to work with this guy. And so they all relied on their usual tropes, but they didn't work with someone as serious as Craig. And so I think those are kind of instructive. And I wonder too, and this is part of Brierley's argument, that as formerly agnostic and atheist people begin to take a deeper, closer look at religion, was it because the new atheists, in their bravado, as you say, summoned us again to pick up our game. You know, now this goes back to one of my themes that makes some Catholics mad, but it's simply the case that we dumbed ourselves down for so long. We dropped all those tools, all those weapons, which I don't hesitate to call them, the weapons that we can use to fight off those who are trying to attack us. And in the measure that we left all that to the side, we were defenseless. When these superficial attacks were coming at us, we weren't able to defend ourselves. I think as the new atheists did engage serious religious people, you know, something began to shift in them. And they realized, oh, wait a minute, maybe we are being too abrupt here. Or maybe we aren't being sufficiently reflective. And that's, I think, an interesting part of Brierley's story.
6: Brierley seems to agree with you. In fact, he provocatively says at one point, I thank God for Richard Dawkins. Our harshest critics are often the ones who help us to grow the most. He says, new atheism has revitalized the intellectual tradition of the Christian church in the West. Would you agree with that?
7: Yeah, right. Certainly at the apologetic level. And I press it too, Brandon, because I would say to theologians operating at a very high level, university theologians, that they lost their connection to the living church and the connection to apologetics. Go back to Thomas Aquinas, who is a theologian at the very highest level of speculative systematic theology. At the same time, and because of the first, he's also a great apologist. I think we drove a wedge between apologetics and high speculative theology, where our best university people didn't engage these attacks on the church at all, it seems to me. Craig is the great counterexample. So I think that's a good development from it, that we need to reintegrate our high university speculative theology and on-the-ground apologetics. I want Jean-Luc Marion and David Tracy and those people in the front lines of apologetics. And not just entertaining the highest, most abstract questions. So I think in all those ways, it has awakened us, yeah.
6: I can mention just one more reason that Brierley gives for the collapse of the new atheism. He notes that it's essentially parasitic, that it has nothing positive to offer, that at the end of the day, it failed to satisfy the longings of its adherents. Let me read you a couple paragraphs that he wrote. He said, many people had turned to the new atheism for its promise of a brighter, more rational, and more scientific future. They believed it held the key to human flourishing, just as the secular anthem, Imagine, had envisioned a world without religion, heaven, or hell. It was only reasonable to suppose that the song's utopian brotherhood of man would naturally follow. Yet, despite John Lennon claiming it was easy if you try, it turned out to be quite complicated. What could a movement that was built on tearing down God erect in his place? Science was the obvious alternative. Surely that was an objective truth to which all people could aspire. But science turned out to be a poor substitute for a savior. Science can tell you how the universe arose, but not why it is there. It cannot purchase a meaningful existence. I think he's getting on a really key insight that the new atheism was really effective at causing people to doubt God's existence and the goodness of religion, but very bad at providing any satisfying alternative. Yeah. Would you agree?
7: No, quite right. I'll go back to Tom Holland here. You know, his great work has been showing that the great ethical values of the West that we say, oh, they're grounded in the Enlightenment, in fact, are inescapably Christian values. Now, link that to John Lennon. So, you know, the brotherhood of man. Did Julius Caesar believe in the brotherhood of man? Tom Holland, who knows the Roman world as well as anybody, say absolutely not. You know, would the ancient Greeks have believed in the brotherhood of man? Absolutely not. Name one ancient culture that would believe in, you know, all you need is love, as John Lennon also said with the Beatles, and the brotherhood of man. Those are Christian ideas, inescapably so. So you can't say on the one hand, imagine no religion, you know, no hell below us, above us only sky. No God. But boy, oh boy, do we want the brotherhood of man. You can't do that. That doesn't work. the brotherhood of man follows from the fatherhood of God. And that's an old Christian idea. Howland, I think, is as good as anyone today at showing that relationship. And so the new atheists wanted the brotherhood of man business, but they sawed off the branch they were sitting on, right? And then science, right, is a very poor substitute. The physical sciences are great. We love them, and they make our lives much more convenient because of technology, and they give us insight into, you know, the planets, and all that is great. But they won't tell you one little thing about the meaning of your life, the purpose of your life, what makes life beautiful, what makes life morally upright, what's the ultimate purpose of my existence. The sciences won't give you that. Finally, you're a new atheist and say, there's no God. And young people, all right, you know, stick it to religion. And oh, yeah, we want to get rid of all that. And what am I left with? I came from nothing. I'm going to nothing. There's no objective value that determines the meaning of my life. And I'm stuck in an existential desert. That's where the new atheism, like the old atheism, has left me. And so once I get over the kind of my adolescent, you know, sense of triumph, that's what I'm left with. Now, welcome into the picture the Jordan Petersons and the Tom Hollands and the Douglas Murrays and people who maybe would have identified as agnostic or even atheist and are starting to say, now, wait a minute. There's something in this religious thing that's not just stupid superstition and oppression and, you know, religion poisons everything, that maybe there actually is something to what the great religions have been saying. And that's the moment I think Brierley identifies correctly as where we are right now. We're at kind of a turning point moment.
6: Yeah, I think that's, to me, the most fascinating part of Brierley's book is he's pinpointed this reality that the new atheism has become tired and spent, and the church shouldn't spend its time wasting away by arguing with the Dawkins and the Hitchens of the world and their acolytes today. But we've got this new vanguard of interesting skeptics and non-believers. You've mentioned several names already: Jordan Peterson, Douglas Murray, Tom Holland, Dave Rubin, many of whom you've conversations with, yeah, Brierley, yeah, has as well. And what Brierley notes is that these guys are asking different questions. They're interested in different things, posing different challenges than the new atheists of before. In your own interaction with these figures, have you noticed that shift as well, that there's a new interest, a new type of question being asked?
7: You know, go back to Dave Rubin, because I've been on with him a number of times, I think 3 or 4 times. The very first time was out in LA, and I was on his show. And at that point, he was an atheist and said so, and told me he climbed to the top of Mount Sinai, because he, from his Jewish background, he was interested in doing that. And he said, you know what happened when I got to the top? Nothing. I felt nothing. And so he announced himself as an atheist to me, you know, unapologetically. Well, I think it was the second or third time I was on with him. I casually said it. I didn't mean it in any way to be critical. I just said, well, you know, now, Dave, for you as an atheist to say that, that's rather interesting. And he paused and he said, I don't think I'm an atheist anymore, you know? And that's when I realized, okay, something has shifted around. Now, what was happening was he was traveling at that time with Jordan Peterson, who was talking a lot about, I mean, obviously about God. He's talking about the Bible, about the, you know, spiritual dimension of life. And I think it had a big impact on Dave Rubin. And then Peterson himself, of course, is a prime example of this. A guy with a very scientific background, but who started to read and think his way toward what the great religions have been talking about.
6: Well, I'd like to encourage everybody, again, to pick up Justin Brierley's new book, The Surprising Rebirth of Belief in God, because what I'd like to do is, for future conversations, walk through some of the additional chapters in the book where he notes the questions that skeptical seekers are asking in regards to science, culture, history, and the Bible. So maybe we can have a separate conversation about each one of those topics. Well, it's time now for our listener question. If you have a question that you'd like to ask Bishop Barron on this show, you can send it in to us at the website askbishopbarron.com. A woman named Mary from Minnesota has done just that. She submitted a question for the bishop about the Holy Spirit. Here's Mary's question.
8: Hi, Bishop Barron. This is Mary from Minnesota. Thank you for your good work. I am calling to ask, does the Catholic Church teach that the Holy Spirit has a gender? Thank you. And God bless.
7: Yeah, thanks for that question. The answer obviously is no. God is a spirit. God's not material. And gender is associated with our bodies. And so God doesn't have a gender. God is not male or female. Now that begs the question, how come we use, you know, pronouns? We use the he, him pronoun. We're talking about God. The classical answer is that God, who's actus purus, right, pure act, God who's the creator, God's the one who generates and gives rise to the world. God is that reality which can never be receptive, right? A creature can't affect God as though God is moved by a creature. So classically speaking, we associate the male with the generative side of a sexual act, the female with a receptive side. And I think that's why in the Bible and the great tradition, we associate the masculine pronoun with God. Now, to say that is by no means to imply that we can't use metaphors for God that are more feminine. So the Bible indeed talks about God in a more maternal way and as a hen and so on, and nursing with delight at her breasts and this sort of thing. Fine. I think we can say God is like a woman. God is like a mother, you know, because God is beyond anything creaturely. So we reach for all sorts of metaphors to describe God. And so it's to use the masculine pronouns about God is by no means to be anti-woman or to say that, you know, men are, we're deifying the male gender and all that stuff. That's not the case at all. But I would say, strictly speaking, no person of the Trinity has a gender because God is beyond the physical.
6: Well, thanks, Mary, for that question. Today, we are launching a new book at Word on Fire. It is called Know Thyself, Catholic Classical Education and the Discovery of Self. It's written by Andrew Youngblood. If you're a parent, a teacher, a catechist, and you've heard about the classical education movement, you've been wondering what it's all about, this is the book for you. There has been an ongoing resurgence in classical education, especially among Catholics. And this classical model, which is rooted in the Socratic method, is flourishing. But it also has its detractors. Some parents and teachers worry that it's impractical, outdated, or worse, judgmental. In this book, Andrew Youngblood, who is an educator with decades of experience in classical learning as both a student and a teacher, introduces readers to this exciting educational alternative and its intellectual and spiritual benefits. Know Thyself makes a positive case for an education journey that teaches students to see themselves through God's eyes and truly know themselves as they are called to be. Again, the book is called Know Thyself, Catholic Classical Education and the Discovery of Self by Andrew Youngblood. I'll include a link in the show notes. Well, thanks so much for watching and listening. We'll see you next time on the Word on Fire show.
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24: In the name of the Father, and of the Son, and of the Holy Spirit. Amen.
25: You expired, Jesus, but the source of life gushed forth for souls, and the ocean of mercy opened up for the whole world. O fount of life, unfathomable divine mercy, envelop the whole world and empty yourself out upon us.
23: O blood and water, which gush forth from the heart of Jesus as a fountain of mercy for us, I trust in you. O blood and water, which gush forth from the heart of Jesus as a fountain of mercy for us, I trust in you. O blood and water, which gush forth from the heart of Jesus as a fountain of mercy for us, I trust in you.
25: Our Father, who art in heaven, hallowed be thy name. Thy kingdom come. Thy will be done on earth as it is in heaven.
23: Give us this day our daily bread, and forgive us our trespasses, as we forgive those who trespass against us. And lead us not into temptation, but deliver us from evil. Amen.
25: Hail Mary, full of grace, the Lord is with you. Blessed are you among women, and blessed is the fruit of your womb, Jesus.
23: Holy Mary, Mother of God, pray for us sinners now and at the hour of our death. Amen.
25: I believe in God, the Father Almighty, creator of heaven and earth, and in Jesus Christ, his only Son, our Lord, who was conceived by the Holy Spirit, born of the Virgin Mary, suffered under Pontius Pilate, was crucified, died, and was buried. He descended into hell. On the third day, he rose again from the dead. He ascended into heaven and is seated at the right hand of God, the Father Almighty. From there, he will come to judge the living and the dead.
23: I believe in the Holy Spirit, the Holy Catholic Church, the communion of saints, the forgiveness of sins, the resurrection of the body, and life everlasting. Amen.
25: Eternal Father, I offer you the body and blood, soul and divinity of your dearly beloved Son, our Lord Jesus Christ, in atonement for our sins and those of the whole world. For the sake of his sorrowful passion,
23: have mercy on us and on the whole world.
25: For the sake of his sorrowful passion,
23: have mercy on us and on the whole world.
25: For the sake of his sorrowful passion,
23: have mercy on us and on the whole world.
25: For the sake of his sorrowful passion,
23: have mercy on us and on the whole world.
25: For the sake of his sorrowful passion,
23: have mercy on us and on the whole world.
25: For the sake of his sorrowful passion,
23: have mercy on us and on the whole world.
25: For the sake of his sorrowful passion,
23: have mercy on us and on the whole world.
25: For the sake of his sorrowful passion,
23: have mercy on us and on the whole world.
25: For the sake of his sorrowful passion,
23: have mercy on us and on the whole world.
25: For the sake of his sorrowful passion,
23: have mercy on us and on the whole world.
25: Eternal Father, I offer you the body and blood, soul and divinity of your dearly beloved Son, our Lord Jesus Christ, in atonement for our sins and those of the whole world. For the sake of his sorrowful passion,
23: have mercy on us and on the whole world.
25: For the sake of his sorrowful passion,
23: have mercy on us and on the whole world.
25: For the sake of his sorrowful passion,
23: have mercy on us and on the whole world.
25: For the sake of his sorrowful passion,
23: have mercy on us and on the whole world.
25: For the sake of his sorrowful passion,
23: have mercy on us and on the whole world.
25: For the sake of his sorrowful passion,
23: have mercy on us and on the whole world.
25: For the sake of his sorrowful passion,
23: have mercy on us and on the whole world.
25: For the sake of his sorrowful passion,
23: have mercy on us and on the whole world.
25: For the sake of his sorrowful passion,
23: have mercy on us and on the whole world.
25: For the sake of his sorrowful passion,
23: have mercy on us and on the whole world.
25: Eternal Father, I offer you the body and blood, soul and divinity of your dearly beloved Son, our Lord Jesus Christ, in atonement for our sins and those of the whole world. For the sake of his sorrowful passion,
23: have mercy on us and on the whole world.
25: For the sake of his sorrowful passion,
23: have mercy on us and on the whole world.
25: For the sake of his sorrowful passion,
23: have mercy on us and on the whole world.
25: For the sake of his sorrowful passion,
23: have mercy on us and on the whole world.
25: For the sake of his sorrowful passion,
23: have mercy on us and on the whole world.
25: For the sake of his sorrowful passion,
23: have mercy on us and on the whole world.
25: For the sake of his sorrowful passion,
23: have mercy on us and on the whole world.
25: For the sake of his sorrowful passion,
23: have mercy on us and on the whole world.
25: For the sake of his sorrowful passion,
23: have mercy on us and on the whole world.
25: For the sake of his sorrowful passion,
23: have mercy on us and on the whole world.
25: Eternal Father, I offer you the body and blood, soul and divinity of your dearly beloved Son, our Lord Jesus Christ, in atonement for our sins and those of the whole world. For the sake of his sorrowful passion,
23: have mercy on us and on the whole world.
25: For the sake of his sorrowful passion,
23: have mercy on us and on the whole world.
25: For the sake of his sorrowful passion,
23: have mercy on us and on the whole world.
25: For the sake of his sorrowful passion,
23: have mercy on us and on the whole world.
25: For the sake of his sorrowful passion,
23: have mercy on us and on the whole world.
25: For the sake of his sorrowful passion,
23: have mercy on us and on the whole world.
25: For the sake of his sorrowful passion,
23: have mercy on us and on the whole world.
25: For the sake of his sorrowful passion,
23: have mercy on us and on the whole world.
25: For the sake of his sorrowful passion,
23: have mercy on us and on the whole world.
25: For the sake of his sorrowful passion,
23: have mercy on us and on the whole world.
25: Eternal Father, I offer you the body and

0: passion.
1: Have mercy on us and on the whole world.
0: For the sake of his sorrowful passion.
1: Have mercy on us and on the whole world.
0: For the sake of his sorrowful passion.
1: Have mercy on us and on the whole world.
0: Holy God,
1: Holy Mighty One,
0: Holy Immortal One,
1: have mercy on us and on the whole world.
0: Holy God,
1: Holy Mighty One,
0: Holy Immortal One,
1: have mercy on us and on the whole world.
0: Holy God,
1: Holy Mighty One,
0: Holy Immortal One,
1: have mercy on us and on the whole world.
0: Eternal God, in whom mercy is endless and the treasury of compassion inexhaustible, look kindly upon us and increase your mercy in us, that in difficult moments we might not despair nor become despondent, but with great confidence submit ourselves to your holy will, which is love and mercy itself.
1: In the name of the Father, and of the Son, and of the Holy Spirit. Amen.
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1: Welcome, friends. This is Peter Herbeck, your host, and we're here again today with our guest this week, Bishop Scott McKegg, who's the Bishop of the Military Ordinariate of Canada. And if you haven't had a chance to tune into the program over the last couple of days, we heard Monday Bishop Scott's becoming, really his conversion to Jesus initially, and then yesterday, the wonderful story about his entering into the Catholic Church. We got just to the point where he's looking at ordination. So today we're going to talk about how'd you become a priest, and then how do you become a bishop? And so welcome back, Bishop Scott.
2: That's good to be here.
1: Yeah, let's go.
2: Well, yesterday I sort of finished on a day sitting in front of the Blessed Sacrament at a cathedral where I was studying in university, and for the first time really made the surrender to the possibility of a religious vocation. And I told the Lord, like, you got to speak to me. You got to speak to me in a way that I'm going to understand. Because, like, I'm in a serious relationship, and this is a serious Catholic disciple. And it's almost like, Lord, I kind of got this worked out. So if you really want me to do this, you got to make it clear in a way that is unmistakable to me. Now, in order to understand how the Lord did that, I have to back up 10 years. When I was about 13 years old, I was in our family car with my dad and mom. We're driving down the highway somewhere in Canada, and I looked up and I saw a huge billboard sign. And it was a picture of Christ crucified, and with the signs over it saying, "Dare to be a priest like me." Now, I'm 13 years old. I don't know. I have a vague notion of who God is, vague belief in him, don't know Jesus from Buddha, but something pierced me. I'm in the backseat of that car, and something pierced me to the very marrow of who I am. I had no language for a religious experience. I had no idea what this was or how to understand it. I said nothing to my parents. I said nothing to anybody. And I very promptly sort of forgot the experience, but it had left its mark. Here I am 10 years later on my knees before the Blessed Sacrament in this cathedral church, making the offering and putting the fleece out to the Lord. Like, you got to speak to me in a way I'm going to get it. I'm going to understand. I didn't even get out of the church before he answered that call, that cry. I got up, got out of the pew, genuflected, went to the back of the church, to the entrance, to the doors. And there was a copy of a Catholic magazine, and I flipped it open randomly, and there, staring me right in the face, is a picture of the 10th anniversary of a vocational advertising campaign with a picture of the crucified Christ and the words over the top, "Dare to be a priest like me." The same one I had seen 10 years earlier, and the conviction shot to the depth of my heart. My heart was in my throat. The Lord had answered my prayer so promptly that I didn't even have time to think about revoking that, offer. Within a couple of weeks, I was sitting in the office of a man I had met when I was on net, a priest from Canada named Father Bob Bedard. And he was founding a community, a society of apostolic life called the Companions of the Cross. I had met this man when I was on net, because we did the youth track for the Notre Dame Youth Conference at the Charismatic Conference. And he took me and a few of my buddies from NET out for a pizza and a mug of beer and talked to us. And we asked him a lot of questions. At that time, I wasn't really interested at all in joining his community, but I was fascinated by what he was saying. But I knew instantly if I was going to be a priest, I wanted to live my priesthood like this man. Because he was not content to do maintenance model ministry. He wanted, in his words, to expand the tent pegs of the kingdom of God. He wanted to take ground for the kingdom. The mission of this new community was evangelization, sort of in the key of John Paul II. And they lived a dynamic community life. That's something that I had experienced on net. I wanted to live with men who had a desire to see the kingdom grow. I wanted to sharpen each other and to really live a deep, common life, not just sharing a roof, but sharing a life as brothers. they had a deep, deep devotion to Our Lady. And in the intervening years, I had become a mama's boy. I fell in love with Our Lady. And her importance, her place in my life was so key and important. And these guys, they came to Jesus through Our Lady and with Our Lady and really believed in the power of her intercession and her love for Mother Church. They were faithful to the magisterium, which is something I was so convicted of. They do not mess with scripture, tradition, magisterium. They're going to be faithful. These are men after God's heart, and they want to be faithful to the church and to live the fullness of what God has revealed. And that for me was sine qua non. I wanted that. And finally, they were open, and not just open, but seeking to use the empowerment of the Holy Spirit in their life and in their ministry. They wanted to use all the charisms that God bestows upon the church as priests in their ministry, in the life of the community. That whole package, there was really no question for me. I never even really had to look at other communities or a diocese or anything else. From the moment I said yes to the vocation, or at least to discerning the vocation, I knew where I needed to be. And so I came and met Father Bob, and I talked to him and shared the vocation story. He invited me to come and live with the brothers, and came for lunch and never left.
1: Yeah. And when were you ordained, and what was that like?
2: I was ordained in 1995 on June 3rd, the feast day of Charles Lwanga and Companions. And yeah, what a time. What a time. Spent 5 years at St. Augustine Seminary in Toronto, Canada. My priesthood was just a whole new way of life. I served in a variety of capacities. I was an associate pastor. I did some hospital ministry. I worked for the community for a little while doing some administration stuff. Eventually, I became an administrator of a parish, kind of a pastor. Then in the year 2000, I was elected to our general council, and they appointed me to be the director of formation. So I was in charge of all the seminarians and loved that work. I did that for 6 years. In 2006, the community was going to send me to Rome to study, to do graduate studies. And instead, I got elected general superior of the community. So that put an end to my academic career. So I served from 2006 to 2012 as the general superior. During that time, our beloved founder, Father Bob, passed away. And in 2012, I was reelected for another six-year term. But I never finished that term because in 2016, at one morning, I got a phone call from the nuncio saying he wanted to meet with me.
1: Who's that? What's the nuncio?
2: So the apostolic nuncio, every country or groups of countries has one. And it is the Pope's representative in the country, both politically to the government, because the Vatican is a state, but more importantly, they help the Holy Father find who's going to be your bishops. So they're the one that coordinates the search for those called to the episcopacy. And yes, I got a call one morning. It happened to be, again, a huge act of providence. My fundamental devotion from the moment I became Catholic was the Sacred Heart of Jesus, the burning, pierced, thorn-crowned heart of Jesus on fire. And the modern kind of devotion to the Sacred Heart is really Divine Mercy. So it was the year of Divine Mercy. On the feast day of Divine Mercy, and he met with me immediately following the hour of Divine Mercy, where he sat me down and said, we need a military bishop for Canada. The military bishop is retiring. And he starts going through some of the qualities he's looking for. And in my head, I think that he's asking me for names so that they can consider these people as candidates.
1: Oh, yeah.
2: And so I'm developing a short list of names of guys who I think would be great bishops and would be great for the military. And I'm getting ready to kind of tell him the names and very casually, sort of matter of fact, nonchalant, he just sort of stops, interrupts his speech and says, oh, and Pope Francis has appointed you. And then he continues. And I'm so stunned, I'm not even sure I heard him correctly. So I'm afraid to say anything. And then he finishes a few more sentences and stops and says, you accept, don't you? And all I could think about was something that Father Bedard used to drill into us constantly. The word the Lord wants to hear from you is yes. in imitation of Our Lady, no matter what he's asking, the word that the Lord wants to hear from you is yes. And so even as I sat there feeling completely intimidated, feeling completely unworthy, wanting to protest, I said yes. And that was the day. There it was. I went home. I didn't sleep for two nights. I had to buy ZQL just to get to sleep the third night. I couldn't tell anybody for a week because it hadn't been released yet. And wow, what an overwhelming experience to know that you're called to be a successor of the apostles, a dignity that I can't even fathom. That I know as a fact that I'm completely unworthy of, but also just a consolation that the Lord chooses the weak and the foolish things of this world to shame mm-hmm. the strong, and to reveal that the grace and the power comes from Him and not through us, not in us.
1: As you've reflected on it, now how long have you been a bishop?
2: I've now been a bishop just over 10 years.
1: Yeah, and so as you've reflected on it, maybe in the moment you're like, why did they choose me? Maybe at that front level, as you've looked back, knowing the formation and the journey that you were on, how do you see now looking back the unique journey the Lord brought you through, all the things He taught you, the way you encountered Him, and then now it's how it's expressed in your life as a bishop?
2: I think there's a lot of providence that I now recognize, even at the human level. As an undergrad, I studied Canadian history with sort of an emphasis on Canadian military history. And wrote my tesina, in fact, on the use of gas in World War I because my grandfather had been gassed as a soldier in the Fort Garry Horse in the First World War. I had studied some Canadian constitutional history, and so now I'm in a position where I'm the military bishop, and an awful lot of what I do is relate to the government in terms of religious conscience rights. So there was a real providence there. And on top of that, my formation in the community, my formation as a pastor, my formation as a director of formation and in leadership as the general superior, I think all those things played into the way I try and live out being a bishop now. Those are all preparations and immense gifts to me. And, you know, but you never stop growing, you never stop learning, but I really do see the hand of providence giving me the experiences, giving me the faith, giving me the love for the church, giving me an understanding of the mission that really drives me now as a bishop.
1: Yeah. I know we've had lots of time to talk over the years, but also just recently about some key themes that you've been preaching on, teaching on, that are kind of burning in your heart to help bring Catholics into a deeper understanding. We got a couple more days this week. Maybe we can dive into some of those key themes that you feel like the Lord has put on your heart. Does that sound good?
2: That sounds great.
1: All right, friends, it's really a joy to have a bishop on the program. I haven't had too many over the years. And friends, let's remember our bishops. Let's love them. Let's pray for them. Let's really encourage them in their leadership. And because we are blessed, these are God's men that God has raised up, imperfect people like us, but nonetheless, those that God has chosen. So let's pray for them. Hope you can join us tomorrow. The show's going to keep getting better every day. God bless you.
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1: Divine Mercy Radio invites you to listen and learn during this two-minute snapshot of the Catechism of the Catholic Church. Here now, the author of the book, The Catholic Company Man, Deacon Eric Meyer from the Diocese of Boise, Idaho.
5: Our great catechism really is not just a moral sort of template. It's also a roadmap and kind of a historical document, talks about Jesus and fills in some of the things we don't know or don't see clearly in the Gospels. Like, for example, paragraph 534 talks about the finding of Jesus in the temple. Okay, finding of Jesus in the temple. It's in the rosary. We know about it. We hear it in Scripture, but this is cool. The finding of Jesus in the temple, paragraph 534, is the only event that breaks the silence of the Gospels about the hidden years of Jesus. And when Mary says she kept all these things in her heart during the years, Jesus remained hidden in the silence of an ordinary life. Can you imagine being the mother of Jesus when you know that something huge is coming? I mean, his public life didn't begin until his baptism by John in the Jordan, right? That's where 535 continues in the catechism here. We're talking about Jesus, his sacramental and public life. But the finding of Jesus in the temple when he's like 12 years old and he's schooling the educated, the intellectual, the religious elite with his knowledge, and his old man's a carpenter. I mean, they had to be wondering, what in the world is coming? Now, they were obviously joyful because they knew, but they had to be overwhelmed like any other parents going, wait a minute, we thought you were going to be a carpenter.
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0: The Glorious Mysteries of the Holy Rosary with Mother Angelica and the nuns of Our Lady of the Angels Monastery.
1: In the name of the Father, and of the Son, and of the Holy Spirit.
2: Amen.
1: I believe in God, the Father Almighty, Creator of heaven and earth, and in Jesus Christ, His only Son, our Lord, who was conceived by the Holy Spirit, born of the Virgin Mary, suffered under Pontius Pilate, was crucified, died, and was buried. He descended into hell. The third day He rose again from the dead. He ascended into heaven and sits at the right hand of God, the Father Almighty, from whence He shall come to judge the living and the dead.

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Thy kingdom come, thy will be done on earth as it is in heaven.

0: Hail Mary, full of grace, the Lord is with thee. Blessed art thou among women, and blessed is the fruit of thy womb, Jesus. Hail Mary, full of grace, the Lord is with thee. Blessed art thou among women, and blessed is the fruit of thy womb, Jesus.
1: Holy Mary, Mother of God, pray for us sinners now and at the hour of our death. Amen.
0: Hail Mary, full of grace, the Lord is with thee. Blessed art thou amongst women, and blessed is the fruit of thy womb, Jesus. Glory be to the Father, and to the Son, and to the Holy Spirit.
1: As it was in the beginning, is now, and ever shall be, world without end. Amen.
0: The first glorious mystery, the resurrection.
2: All the trials, sufferings, heartaches, and disappointments will seem as nothing compared to the glory your sufferings merited for us. They shall all seem like a dream, and the vision of your face will fill our souls with exquisite joy.
0: Our Father, who art in heaven, hallowed be thy name. Thy kingdom come, thy will be done, on earth as it is in heaven.
1: Give us

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Blessed art thou among women, and blessed is the fruit of thy womb, Jesus.

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1: Holy Mary, Mother of God, pray for us sinners now and at the hour of our death. Amen.
0: Hail Mary, full of grace, the Lord is with thee. Blessed art thou among women, and blessed is the fruit of thy womb, Jesus.
1: Holy Mary, Mother of God, pray for us sinners now and at the hour of our death. Amen.
0: Hail Mary, full of grace, the Lord is with thee. Blessed art thou among women, and blessed is the fruit of thy womb, Jesus. Full of grace, the Lord is with thee. Blessed art thou amongst the women, and blessed is the fruit of thy womb, Jesus.

0: Christ the Lord is with you. Blessed art thou amongst women, and blessed is the fruit of thy womb, Jesus.
1: Holy Mary, Mother of God, pray for us sinners now and at the hour of our death. Amen.
0: Glory be to the Father, and to the Son, and to the Holy Spirit.
1: As it was in the beginning, is now, and ever shall be, world without end. Amen.
0: O my Jesus,
1: forgive us our sins, save us from the fires of hell, and lead all souls to heaven, especially those who most need thy mercy.
0: The second glorious mystery, the Ascension.
2: Dear Jesus, we want to rise above the demands of our emotions and have the courage to live in spirit and truth. Grant us the faith that is always aware of the invisible reality, the hope that trusts in your promises, and the love that seeks not itself.
0: Our Father, who art in heaven, hallowed be thy name. Thy kingdom come, thy will be done, on earth as it is in heaven.
1: Give us this day our daily bread, and forgive us our trespasses, as we forgive those who trespass against us. And lead us not into temptation, but deliver us from evil. Amen.
0: Hail Mary, full of grace, the Lord is with thee. Blessed art thou among women, and blessed is the fruit of thy womb, Jesus.

0: with thee. Blessed art thou amongst women, and blessed is the fruit of thy womb, Jesus.
1: Holy Mary, Mother of God, pray for us sinners now and at the hour of our death. Amen.
0: Hail Mary, full of grace, the Lord is with thee. Blessed art thou among women, and blessed is the fruit of thy womb, Jesus.
1: Holy Mary, Mother of God, pray for us sinners now and at the hour of our death. Amen.
0: Hail Mary, full of grace, the Lord is with thee. Blessed art thou amongst women, and blessed is the fruit of thy womb, Jesus.
1: Holy Mary, Mother of God,
0: Hail Mary, full of grace, the Lord is with thee. Blessed art thou among women, and blessed is the fruit of thy womb, Jesus.
1: Holy Mary, Mother of God, pray for us sinners now and at the hour of our death. Amen.
0: Hail Mary, full of grace, the Lord is with thee. Blessed art thou amongst women, and blessed is the fruit of thy womb, Jesus.

0: blessed is the fruit of thy womb, Jesus.
1: Holy Mary, Mother of God, pray for us sinners now and at the hour of our death. Amen.
0: Hail Mary, full of grace, the Lord is with thee. Blessed art thou amongst women, and blessed is the fruit of thy womb, Jesus.
1: Holy Mary, Mother of God, pray for us sinners now and at the hour of our death. Amen.
0: Hail Mary, full of grace, the Lord is with thee. Blessed art thou among women, and blessed is the fruit of thy womb, Jesus.
1: Holy Mary, Mother of God, pray for us sinners now and at the hour of our death. Amen.
0: Hail Mary, full of grace, the Lord is with thee. Blessed art thou among women, and blessed is the fruit of thy womb, Jesus.
1: Holy Mary, Mother of God, pray for us sinners, now and at the hour of our death. Amen.
0: Glory be to the Father, and to the Son, and to the Holy Spirit.
1: As it was in the beginning, is now, and ever shall be, world without end. Amen.
0: O my Jesus,
2: forgive us our sins, save us from the fires of hell.

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1: Holy Spirit, give to us an increase of your gifts and the grace that assures your presence in our souls.
0: Our Father, who art in heaven, hallowed be thy name. Thy kingdom come, thy will be done on earth as it is in heaven.
2: Give

0: Hail Mary, full of grace, the Lord is with thee. Blessed art thou among women, and blessed is the fruit of thy womb, Jesus.
1: Holy Mary, Mother of God, pray for us sinners now and at the hour of our death. Amen.
0: Hail Mary, full of grace, the Lord is with thee. Blessed art thou amongst women, and blessed is the fruit of thy womb, Jesus.

0: Blessed art thou amongst women, and blessed is the fruit of thy womb, Jesus.
1: Holy Mary, Mother of God, pray for us sinners now and at the hour of our death. Amen.
0: Hail Mary, full of grace, the Lord is with thee. Blessed art thou among women, and blessed is the fruit of thy womb, Jesus.
1: Holy Mary, Mother of God, pray for us sinners now and at the hour of our death. Amen.
0: Hail Mary, full of grace, the Lord is with thee. Blessed art thou among women, and blessed is the fruit of thy womb, Jesus.

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Hail Mary, full of grace, the Lord is with thee. Blessed art thou among women, and blessed is the fruit of thy womb, Jesus.

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Hail Mary, full of grace, the Lord is with thee. Blessed art thou amongst women, and blessed is the fruit of thy womb, Jesus.

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1: Holy Mary, Mother of God, pray for us sinners now and at the hour of our death. Amen.
0: Glory be to the Father, and to the Son, and to the Holy Spirit.
1: As it was in the beginning, is now, and ever shall be, world without end. Amen.
0: O my Jesus, fourth glorious mystery, the Assumption.
2: Dear Mary, Queen and Mother, let your Assumption into heaven give us the assurance and courage to be Christians in word and deed. Let us rise above the things of this world, so that our thoughts may be with you in heaven.
0: Our Father, who art in heaven, hallowed be thy name, thy kingdom come. Thy will be done on earth as it is in heaven.
1: Give us this day our daily bread, and forgive us our trespasses, as we forgive those who trespass against us. And lead us not into temptation, but deliver us from evil. Amen.
0: Hail Mary, full of grace, the Lord is with thee. Blessed art thou amongst the women, and blessed is the fruit of thy womb, Jesus. Hail Mary, full of grace, the Lord is with thee. Blessed art thou amongst women, and blessed is the fruit of thy womb, Jesus.
1: Holy Mary, Mother of God, pray for us sinners now and at the hour of our death. Amen.
0: Hail Mary, full of grace, the Lord is with thee. Blessed art thou amongst women, and blessed is the fruit of thy womb, Jesus.

0: is the fruit of thy womb, Jesus.
1: Holy Mary, Mother of God, pray for us sinners now and at the hour of our death. Amen.
0: Hail Mary, full of grace, the Lord is with thee. Blessed art thou amongst women, and blessed is the fruit of thy womb, Jesus.
1: Holy Mary, Mother of God, pray for us sinners now and at the hour of our death. Amen.
0: Hail Mary, full of grace, the Lord is with thee. Blessed art thou amongst women, and blessed is the fruit of thy womb, Jesus. Full of grace, the Lord is with thee. Blessed art thou amongst women, and blessed is the fruit of thy womb, Jesus.
1: Holy Mary, Mother of God, pray for us sinners now and at the hour of our death. Amen.
0: Hail Mary, full of grace, the Lord is with thee. Blessed art thou amongst women, and blessed is the fruit of thy womb.

0: Lord is with thee. Blessed art thou amongst women, and blessed is the fruit of thy womb, Jesus. Hail Mary, full of grace, the Lord is with thee. Blessed art thou among women, and blessed is the fruit of thy womb, Jesus.
1: Holy Mary, Mother of God, pray for us sinners now and at the hour of our death. Amen.
0: Glory be to the Father, and to the Son, and to the Holy Spirit. Jesus.

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1: Dear Mother, the justice of God was not satisfied with reuniting your body and soul. So your divine Son, King and Lord, deigned to crown you as Queen of heaven and earth.
0: Our Father, who art in heaven, hallowed be thy name, thy kingdom come, thy will be done on earth as it is in heaven.

0: Hail Mary, full of grace, the Lord is with thee. Blessed art thou among women, and blessed is the fruit of thy womb, Jesus. Hail Mary, full of grace, the Lord is with thee. Blessed art thou among women, and blessed is the fruit of thy womb, Jesus.
1: Holy Mary, Mother of God, pray for us sinners now and at the hour of our death. Amen.
0: Hail Mary, full of grace, the Lord is with thee. Blessed art thou among women, and blessed is the fruit of thy womb, Jesus.
1: Holy Mary, Mother of God, pray for us sinners now and at the hour of our death. Amen.
0: Hail Mary, full of grace, the Lord is with thee. Blessed art thou among women, and blessed is the fruit of thy womb, Jesus.

0: amongst women, and blessed is the fruit of thy womb, Jesus. Hail Mary, full of grace, the Lord is with thee. Blessed art thou amongst women, and blessed is the fruit of thy womb, Jesus.
1: Holy Mary, Mother of God, pray for us sinners now and at the hour of our death. Amen.
0: Hail Mary, full of grace, the Lord is with thee. Blessed art thou amongst women, and blessed is the fruit of thy womb, Jesus. Hail Mary, full of grace, the Lord is with thee. Blessed art thou among women, and blessed is the fruit of thy womb, Jesus.

0: of thy womb, Jesus. Hail Mary, full of grace, the Lord is with thee. Blessed art thou amongst women, and blessed is the fruit of thy womb, Jesus.
1: Holy Mary, Mother of God, pray for us sinners now and at the hour of our death. Amen.
0: Glory be to the Father, and to the Son, and to the Holy Spirit.
1: As it was in the beginning, is now, and ever shall be, world without end. Amen.
0: O my Jesus,

0: pray for us, Holy Mother of God.
1: That we may be worthy of the promises of Christ.
0: Let us pray. O God,
1: whose only begotten Son, by his life, death, and resurrection, has purchased for us the glorious eternal life, grant us this teaching, that we may take it upon these mysteries of the most holy Virgin, of the blessed Virgin Mary, we may imitate what they contain, and obtain what they promise, through the same Christ our Lord. Amen.
0: May the divine assistance remain always with us. In the name of the Father, and the Son, and the Holy Spirit.
2: Amen. 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

0: On this Wednesday, August 19th, it's the Feast of St. John Eudes. Let's pray together a prayer of his in the name of the Father, and the Son, and the Holy Spirit. Oh my Lord, what poor use I have made of creatures. Lord, I do not want to use anything unless it is for your glory and according to your holy will, as your Son Jesus did. Oh my God, if in the past I have turned aside from you who are my beginning, my end, and my supreme good, if I have turned toward myself and creatures, preferring their will and mine to yours, I here and now promise to renounce entirely and forever the world and myself, and to give myself wholly and forever to you. Oh my God, I give myself to you as my beginning. Take complete possession of me. May I always abide in you. Be the beginning and end of all my actions. God, you are my center, my supreme good. Draw me to you. Be my delight, my glory, my treasure, my all. Amen. St. John Eudes, pray for us. It is the Sunrise Morning Show. We are glad you're along here on a Wednesday. A lot of you starting school this week, and we're here to get you going wherever you happen to be across the EWTN Global Catholic Radio Network. We come to you from Sacred Heart Radio in Cincinnati and blast it out to the many affiliates of the EWTN family. I'm Matt Swaim. Anna Mitchell has news. Paul Ackman at the controls. We'll talk to Dr. Jim Schrader, get some more thoughts on spiritual, mental, and physical wellness. Greg Willits has been going through Louis de Montfort's Love of Eternal Wisdom and matching that to his own story. He'll join us at the bottom of the hour. Gary Zimak along as well. We'll discuss chariots and horses and trusting in God, according to the prophet Isaiah. And then Joseph Pierce along at the end of the hour to discuss more poems from his book, Great Books for Good Men. So stay with us if you can. Right now, it is 2 minutes past. Here's Anna Mitchell with news.
1: Good morning. President Trump says there are no talks with Iran taking place as the Strait of Hormuz stalemate continues. In a post on Truth Social, Trump said the U.S. naval blockade in the Strait, quote, remains in full force and effect. He added that the Strait is open and operating. In a separate post, he put a map with the Strait circled with the banner, quote, new U.S. territory. This all comes as the memorandum of understanding between the U.S. and Iran to pause the fighting expired this week. Meanwhile, President Trump is pausing a planned wave of tariffs that was set to hit Canada at midnight. Scott Carr has more.
2: In a social media post, the president says he paused the 50% duties for 3 days because the two countries have a deal pending final documentation, though offering no specifics about the agreement aside from suggesting the Keystone XL pipeline may be, as he says, awoken from the grave. The suspended tariffs would have affected roughly $20 billion in Canadian imports, which according to officials includes hockey sticks, certain building materials, liquors, and some apparel. I'm Scott Carr in Washington.
1: Opening statements took place yesterday in a pivotal trial for Meta platforms in a California federal court where states are seeking billions of dollars in damages for social media harms to children. Attorneys general from California, Colorado, Kentucky, and New Jersey are seeking extensive financial damages, plus changes to how the company operates Facebook and Instagram. 29 states have sued the tech giant in 2023 over child safety and privacy. The other 25 will go to trial later. The company also faces lawsuits in state courts as well. Meta said in a statement that it believes it has a strong case. The U.S. bishops have begun what they're describing as a focused effort of prayer and action to stop the spread of abortion pills. The campaign began yesterday and will run through the entirety of October, which is Respect Life Month. The bishops are asking the faithful to pray for the intercession of Saint Joseph, Defender of Life. And they're encouraging participants to share information and sign up to send messages to pharmacies, distributors, and pharmaceutical companies through their Respect Life prayer and action page, saying, quote, participants can learn about the danger of abortion pills, which have become accessible through telehealth appointments and at pharmacies, leading to increased risks to women and the abortion rate tragically climbing, end quote. Catholic schools in the Democratic Republic of Congo are prepping for the new school year amid a devastating Ebola crisis. From Vatican Radio, Devin Watkins reports.
3: Elementary and secondary school classes are due to resume across the Democratic Republic of Congo on September 1st. According to the World Health Organization, the current outbreak of the Ebola virus is spreading more rapidly than any previous one. The provisional toll stands at more than 4,400 confirmed cases and over 2,000 deaths. Father Willy Rogatian Zaringa, diocesan coordinator of Catholic schools in Bunia Diocese, says schools are strengthening preventative measures and raising awareness among teachers, pupils, and families. Father Zaringa said hand-washing stations are being reactivated and expanded while schools are seeking non-contact thermometers to screen pupils. Focal points established in each school will report health information daily. However, Father Zaringa said that funding for hand-washing facilities and thermometers remains insufficient, particularly in rural areas. The diocese is also working through parents' associations, parishes, its radio station, and other local media to explain the measures being taken to protect children. The Ebola outbreak comes amid continuing insecurity in Ituri. Father Zaringa said successive waves of violence have disrupted schools for around 8 years. Catholic schools have sought to

0: All EWTN News reports the Sanctuary of Our Lady of Lourdes has announced the relics will arrive in the U.S. in September with an opening celebration from the 18th through the 20th at the Basilica of the National Shrine of the Immaculate Conception in Washington. The last tour of these relics in the U.S. was back in 2022. Shohei Ohtani hit a two-run home run to reach 30 homers for a sixth straight season as the Los Angeles Dodgers beat the Colorado Rockies 7-6 yesterday. But I don't think that's what anyone is talking about as far as Major League Baseball is concerned, because the Milwaukee Brewers matched baseball's modern era record for the biggest shutout, beating the Seattle Mariners last night 22-0 behind three-run home runs from Christian Yelich, David Hamilton, and Luis Lara, and a two-run shot by Jake Bowers. The Major League best Brewers matched a franchise record for runs in a game. Gosh, I would imagine so. Since 1901, the only previous 22-0 shutouts were by Pittsburgh over the Chicago Cubs on September 16th, 1975. And by Cleveland over the New York Yankees on August 31st, 2004. Kyle Hamilton allowed two hits in five innings, and three relievers followed, with catcher Gary Sanchez working the ninth. The Brewers scored nine times in the eighth against Mariners infielder Leo Rivas.
1: I thought you were going to say the previous shutout was Pittsburgh 22-0 over the Chicago Bears.
0: I know. It's a... It's definitely a football score. My
1: Kinda
0: goodness.
1: Kind of crazy.
0: Three different three-run home runs.
1: And a two-run blast.
0: That's nuts.
1: Baseball is crazy.
0: I tell you what, man.
1: I'll tell you what.
0: Today is Wednesday, August the 19th. Very happy to have you along here on the Sunrise Morning Show, a production of Sacred Heart Catholic Radio in Cincinnati, Ohio. It's 9 past. Dr. James Schrader back with us now on the Sunrise Morning Show. He's online at james-schrader.com. You can find his articles and books and podcasts there. And we are going to be talking to him about back to school, in a sense. Good morning, Dr. Schrader.
2: Yeah, good morning.
0: So with everyone getting ready for the new school year, we're going to be talking about smartphones and schools. So you are a pediatric psychologist, and I know you're very keen on the role that smartphones play in the mental health of children and teens. Why do you believe that kids should not have smartphones in school?
2: Well, for starters, we've just seen a lot of evidence that there are a number of different negative effects that are driven by having smartphones. We've seen increased distraction rates. We've actually seen studies that look at it's the simple fact of how close your device is to you relates to your level of learning for you and your kids. They've done studies with college students and high school students looking at the difference between having a phone on you in the classroom versus out in the hallway versus out in the car, and that there's even linear relationships about the negative effects on academics there. We've seen that it increases the likelihood of social difficulties. In having those in the schools and the classroom increases the likelihood that, there's concerns around social media. There's a lot of stuff happening, actually. We could talk about the legislation that's happening across the country in response to this, but it's just safe to say that the benefits definitely are outweighed by the negatives when it comes to smartphones in schools.
0: Yeah, I do want to get to your thoughts on the legislation. A lot of states moving in and mandating restrictions on phones, particularly at high schools. And, there was this study recently that made headlines that caught my eye, because while it returned some very positive results, these restricting phones at school, and returned some positive results about, like attention and things like that, but did not return higher test scores, Dr. Schrader. Do you think that even matters?
2: Well, it's interesting. The test scores have been going down for years, so I think that we have to kind of wait to see what the data would say after, you know, multiple years. I mean, sadly, we

0: been seeing even since they were doing one-to-one devices years and years ago when the schools were implementing this for computers. We saw the test scores start to decline around that time, too, and there probably were multiple factors. But, yeah, I mean, I think that we need to see the data play out certainly over the course of years and get a sense of exactly what impact it has. But, you know, updated right now, it's interesting. Indiana, the state I live in, this was a couple years ago that they were one of the first few states to kind of enact legislation that banned devices, personal devices in classrooms except for very specific uses. And an updated search, and I will acknowledge I'm using AI to do this search, so let's just say the caveat is this may not be completely accurate, but an updated search as of mid-2026 indicates that 43 U.S. states or jurisdictions, which including D.C., have enacted some kind of statewide law or executive order restricting or banning mobile devices in K-12 public classrooms. So states are rolling really quick, and actually one of the things that's even coming down the pipeline, I've seen some articles about this, is that the new wave of legislation is looking at, back to what I was saying to you earlier, that even having computers in the classroom, data as much as 10 to 15 years ago has been indicating that academics actually get worse when not better, when computers are in the classroom. There's some great studies out of Rutgers and other areas that indicates that it can actually be restrictive. And so some of the new legislation is starting to come out and indicating that, you know, in addition to just the personal devices, they're starting to restrict the amount of time that computers can be in the classroom.
1: Well, I tell you what, that makes sense anecdotally, just from my own experience. My kids go to a Montessori school where from preschool through third grade, there's absolutely no technology.
0: Yeah.
1: And I think about how much more my kids can rattle off to me in terms of facts because they've, you know, been diving into the materials rather than me like looking up a quick fact on the internet. I mean, yeah, like that's, you get the information very quickly, but you also forget it very quickly.
0: Yeah, what we're realizing is that, you know, learning is not just this commodity, like you take in, take out. It's actually the process of learning that's even more instructive and even more likely to help you recall and think about things and everything else. And so I think that there's two main aspects of what's probably going on here is, one, computers entered in, and yeah, there were specific uses that were good for them and remained good for them, but, you know, the process of learning started to be usurped somewhat by the computer itself and the internet and what we were doing. Here's the second thing, though, and this has happened so much in the schools locally that we have all talked about, is that the computers became a huge distraction. And if we're really honest, so many kids would be diving off onto YouTube, diving off onto all sorts of sites when they're supposed to be actually focused on what's learning, you know, going on in the classroom. And classrooms have always had some level of distraction. But when I was in school, the level of distraction were the people around you and the notes you could pass, not some like crazy video.
1: At least you were learning how to write in cursive, you know.
0: Right, right. Not some crazy video I could access through online, you know, diving in, follow my YouTube shorts. And so I think there's two levels of things that the research has been trying to say for years, which is that if you take away the process of learning, especially at a young age, you're really restricting the depth that we need to have. And the second thing is that people are just realizing, oh man, we just created a level of distraction that never exists in the classroom the moment we brought those devices in. So.
1: Well, and this takes me back to that point about the test scores. I mean, while test scores getting higher is good, that's not what it's all about, is it, with education? I mean, I'm not so worried about my kids' test scores as I am about their flourishing as human beings. I mean, that's what education is supposed to be.
0: Yeah, that's the whole mission that, you know, I talk about on my website. The idea is living according to God's design at a whole level, physical, psychological, social, spiritual. It's not just, like you said, accessing high test scores and then forgetting everything you learned there. It's really about, like, what are we doing to really completely ingratiate God's design in all that we do.
1: Well, thank you so much, Dr. James Schrader. You can find his website with all kinds of great resources linked in our show notes at sonrisemorningshow.com. 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We are back with headlines right after this.
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4: 19 past. Here's Anna with headlines.
1: President Trump says there are no talks with Iran taking place currently as the Strait of Hormuz stalemate continues. Opening statements took place yesterday in a pivotal trial for Meta platforms in a California federal court. And the U.S. bishops have begun what they're describing as a focused effort of prayer and action to stop the spread of abortion pills.
4: News at the top and bottom of each hour, every weekday morning here on the Sunrise Morning Show. It is the Feast of St. John Eudes. We used a prayer from him to start the hour about making poor use of creatures. And I just want to point out that when John Eudes is talking about creatures, he's not talking about, like, you know, little monsters you made out of Play-Doh. He's talking about anything that is created by God. If you're using...
1: Like you and me?
4: Yeah. If you're using anything that God created in a way that disrespects the one who created it, or allowing your affections to go disproportionately to something he created instead of him who created it. So when St. John Eudes says, "I'm sorry I made poor use of the creatures," he's not saying, like, "I'm sorry I, you know, was mean to that dragon." It's 21 past.
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8: Divine Mercy Radio invites you to listen and learn during this two-minute snapshot of the Catechism of the Catholic Church. Here now, the author of the book, The Catholic Company Man, Deacon Eric Meyer from the Diocese of Boise, Idaho.
9: How about 2 minutes on forgiveness? Now there's a topic. I mean, all you got to do is get stuck in traffic in this day and age, or get shafted by your boss, or cut out of a Zoom call by somebody or something. I mean, you name it, right? We got all kinds of grievances, not to mention getting ghosted or trolled or whatever all these other fancy new terms are. Bottom line is, forgiveness is paramount to the Christian faith, and the Catechism nails it every single time. Let's start with St. Cyprian. This is way back. He says, quote, "God does not accept the sacrifice of a sower of disunion, but commands that he depart from the altar so that he may be first reconciled with his brother." So this guy was on it a long time ago. The Catechism continues about forgiveness and how huge it is. Let's start with paragraph 2845. Quote, "There is no limit or measure to this essentially divine forgiveness, whether one speaks of sins as in Luke or debts as in Matthew. We are always debtors." It continues, "Owe to no one anything except to love one another." Seems to me that's pretty clear. Paragraph 2845. 44. Forgiveness also bears witness that in our world, love is stronger than sin. The martyrs of yesterday and today bear this witness to Jesus. Forgiveness is the fundamental condition of the reconciliation of the children of God with their Father and of men with one another. Let's just get the politicians to read that little line.
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1: 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And we've been going through his book, God Doesn't Hate Me After All, Discovering Louis de Montfort's Love of Eternal Wisdom. They're kind of co-authors, I guess you could say. Good morning, Greg.
10: It chokes me up every time I think about that, too. Every time I say, like last weekend, I had an opportunity to speak in San Antonio, as you know, and I tried to say to co-author a book with my favorite saint. And at that point, I just get choked up. I'm like,
1: it is super cool what Sophia Institute Press allowed for this book to be printed, because it is, I mean, it's so good. It's so good, Greg. I'm really enjoying going through this with you. And today, Louis de Montfort asks, what the heck are you waiting for? I mean, go after eternal wisdom. What is holding us back, Greg?
10: Oh, just our stupid humanity holds us back, and and thinking that we have to do it all ourselves, and thinking that we can do it all ourselves. The fact of the matter is De Montfort lays it out very clearly for us, that if we want to obtain eternal wisdom, and again, eternal wisdom is Jesus Christ. Jesus Christ is eternal wisdom. For asking for wisdom, he tells us, we ask for all the virtues possessed by incarnate wisdom. And so I think a lot of people get hung up on, well, I want to be more patient. I want to be more humble. I want to be more charitable. And you hone in on one of these things that you want to obtain that greater grace and that greater sanctity. And De Montfort points out to us very clearly, if you want any of those virtues, you should seek wisdom first and foremost, and wisdom in eternal wisdom, because Jesus Christ possesses all of those things. And so if you possess incarnate wisdom in your heart, if you take incarnate wisdom, divine wisdom, eternal wisdom into your life, you will be chasing after those very things that he already possesses: charity, humility, patience. And then he lays out for us, there's four things. I mean, this chapter begins, this is how to do it. Here's how to get wisdom. These four things that De Montfort lays out very clearly, the first two are covered in this chapter that we're going to talk about today.
1: All right. So let's get to this prescription. What does he prescribe for obtaining eternal wisdom?
10: Well, the first one I struggled with, because it sounds like overly simple. He just says the first means of obtaining eternal wisdom, Jesus Christ, in our lives is an ardent desire. He again then right away calls us out, as De Montfort is so good at doing. He's not trying to shame us. He's just trying to call us out on our weaknesses. And he says, children of men, how long will your hearts remain heavy and earthbound? How long will you go on loving vain things and seeking what is false? And he's quoting Psalm 4 there. But it's so true that we oftentimes say, well, I want to serve Jesus, but I'm going to do so by signing up for all these things at the church, and I'm going to do all of these things, and I'm going to do rather than be the child of God that we are called to be in our baptism. I'm not going to fully give my life to him. I'm going to do a bunch of things with my life. And I don't know if you can see the difference there, but I think it's a dangerous thing that a lot of us do. I spoke to a lot of people just last weekend at that conference in Texas, and so many of them had a sudden realization of how much they do for God, but how little they've actually given their hearts to God. Mm-hmm. And so we have to have that heart, that ardent desire in our hearts to truly give everything to him. So that's the first thing that De Montfort calls out. Second is just continuous prayer. And I think a lot of us think, well, I say my rosary and I go to mass and I do it. And then those are all wonderful, constant things. But our continuous prayer needs to include continually knocking and saying, Jesus, come into my heart. Jesus, come into my heart. Jesus, I give myself to you entirely. And he says that to possess eternal wisdom, we should do so in three different ways. First, We should pray for this gift with a strong and lively faith, not wavering, he says. We must have confidence. We must absolutely believe that Jesus wants to give us the gift of himself. We must absolutely believe that he wants to be a part of our lives. Secondly, we have to pray for it with a pure faith, not counting on consolations or visions or special revelations. So you can't say, Jesus, give me a sign that you love me. We have to believe that he loves us without any signs, without any consolations. And then thirdly, we have to pray for it perseveringly. That needs to be our constant prayer. You know, he gives the example of that precious pearl, right? We must be willing to drop everything to chase after Jesus' eternal wisdom.
1: And this is so hard, isn't it? To pray and pray and pray and feel like we are not getting an answer. But if you know the truth, you need to follow it, even if you don't feel it, right,
10: yeah.
1: Greg? And then we have the eyes to see. And the story of how you began making rosaries is so incredible. What a testament to that notion. Like, follow the truth, even if you don't feel it. And then the smallest little thing is going to create that spark. It's incredible.
10: Yeah. Yeah, and it's all of him, right? It's just that it starts with that desire to say, I want to do whatever you want me to do, even if it sounds crazy. I was working in the IT industry. I had a good career, and now I give away things for a living. It's like, it doesn't make any sense. And yet, Jesus Christ, eternal wisdom, can make anything possible. De Montfort gives us Wisdom Chapter 9, a great prayer to constantly, it's Solomon's prayer for wisdom, that we could say on our daily basis. And praying the rosary, De Montfort says, is the best way of seeking eternal wisdom.
1: Well, there you have it. Thank you so much, Greg Willits. And you can find his book, God Doesn't Hate Me After All, linked in the show notes for today. 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You got to help us. Half past the hour now on the Sunrise Morning Show. It's time for news. President Trump says there are no talks with Iran taking place as the Strait of Hormuz stalemate continues. In a Truth Social post, Trump said the U.S. naval blockade in the Strait, quote, remains in full force and effect. He added that the Strait is open and operating. In a separate post, Trump posted a map with the Strait circled with the banner, quote, new U.S. territory. End quote. This all coming as the memorandum of understanding between the U.S. and Iran to pause the fighting expired this week. President Trump is pausing a planned wave of tariffs that was set to hit Canada at midnight. Scott Carr reports.
11: In a social media post, the president says he paused the 50% duties for 3 days because the two countries have a deal pending final documentation. Though offering no specifics about the agreement, aside from suggesting the Keystone XL pipeline may be, as he says, awoken from the grave. The suspended tariffs would have affected roughly $20 billion in Canadian imports, which according to officials includes hockey sticks, certain building materials, liquors, and some apparel. I'm Scott Carr in Washington.
1: Opening statements took place yesterday in a pivotal trial for Meta platforms in a California federal court where states are seeking billions of dollars in damages for social media harms to children. Attorneys general from California, Colorado, Kentucky, and New Jersey are seeking extensive financial damages plus changes to how the company operates Facebook and Instagram. 29 states sued the tech giant in 2023 over child safety and privacy. The other 25 will go to trial later. The company also faces lawsuits in state courts. Meta has said in a statement it believes it has a strong case. Catholic Relief Services is among the religiously affiliated aid groups receiving funds from the U.S. State Department. EWTN News reports that the funding comes through the Faith and Community Initiative, which will provide nearly $2 billion to faith-based and community organizations that provide global health and humanitarian assistance around the world. CRS says they have received $50 million in first-year funding to lead programming in Cameroon, Liberia, and Nigeria. Catholic schools in the Democratic Republic of Congo are prepping for the new school year amid the devastating Ebola crisis. From Vatican Radio, Devin Watkins reports.
12: Elementary and secondary school classes are due to resume across the Democratic Republic of Congo on September 1st. According to the World Health Organization, the current outbreak of the Ebola virus is spreading more rapidly than any previous one. The provisional toll stands at more than 4,400 confirmed cases and over 2,000 deaths. Father Willy Rogatian Zaringa, diocesan coordinator of Catholic schools in Bunia Diocese, says schools are strengthening preventative measures and raising awareness among teachers, pupils, and families. Father Zaringa said hand-washing stations are being reactivated and expanded while schools are seeking non-contact thermometers to screen pupils. Focal points established in each school will report health information daily. However, Father Zaringa said that funding for hand-washing facilities and thermometers remains insufficient, particularly in rural areas. The diocese is also working through parents' associations, parishes, its radio station, and other local media to explain the measures being taken to protect children. The Ebola outbreak comes amid continuing insecurity in Ituri. Father Zaringa said successive waves of violence have disrupted schools for around 8 years. Catholic schools have sought to enroll displaced children, but renewed violence has repeatedly forced pupils to flee. Teacher training on Ebola prevention began last year and has continued during the school holidays with support from Diocesan Caritas and its medical services office. Clinical trials are also underway against the Bundibugyo strain. Father Zaringa says the vaccination campaigns have raised hope among the population of Ituri. Efforts must be strengthened to manage and effectively bring this outbreak to an end, he said, adding that this could save the 2026-27 academic year for the young people of Bunia Diocese. I'm Devin Watkins.
1: That's the news. It's 35 minutes past.
4: It's back to school time.
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4: 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We're a production of Sacred Heart Radio in Cincinnati, and it's always great to talk to people from places where there are other affiliates who carry this program, including places like Holy Spirit Radio. That's where Gary Zimak comes to us from, that area there in the Philadelphia region. Good morning, Gary.
18: Matt, good morning.
4: So your whole thing about followingthetruth.com and the many books that you put out is about, you know, trusting in God rather than trusting in the wrong things. Now, as I'm looking at the verse from Isaiah, I have to say I have trusted in a lot of wrong things, but I have never trusted in a chariot or a horse. So I think I'm at least clear by Isaiah's standards this morning.
18: Yes, let's look at the verse, Isaiah chapter 31, verse 1. Woe to those who trust in chariots because they are many, and in horsemen because they are very strong, but do not look to the Holy One of Israel or consult the Lord. You know, I think about one of the greatest sources of stress, at least I've seen in my life, is the fact that I'll look at a problem that I'm facing, which every day I'm facing some sort of problem or situation, and I'll conclude that either I can't handle this, and then I'll be anxious, or sometimes without realizing it, I'll think, oh, I got this, and maybe forget to ask the Lord for help. Maybe a little overconfident, thinking I can handle this with no problem, and ultimately I'm going to be reminded of the fact that on my own, I can't do anything. And so I think that I like this verse because even though we can't relate to exactly what Isaiah is saying, we can understand the theme of what he's saying in that we shouldn't place all our trust in our own abilities, and either because we're overconfident or we're not confident enough that God will give us the grace to handle whatever it is that he asks us to handle. I think it's a simple message. It's one that we often violate without thinking about it, but it's a reminder for us that we're not asked to do anything alone. The Lord wants to help us if we turn to him.
4: And this is more directly addressed at people who have kind of a level of authority and power, right? Kings, mm-hmm. those who command armies with chariots and horsemen. That is also not my situation. But I can tell you that the situation of you and me in the 21st century compared to the situation of the average person when Isaiah was writing is very different. You and I might not command chariots and horses, but we got bank accounts and retirement funds, and we've got cars, and we've got blenders and dishwashers, and we got all kinds of things, right, that can make us feel like we have some measure of control over our circumstances. But it is kind of funny. Let one thing go wrong with your dishwasher, and it'll blow up your whole life. Right? It's amazing
18: right,
4: how much trust we put in those things.
18: Exactly. And, you know, God sends us people to advise us, too. I know along the way I've had many people that I've turned to and said, look, what do you think I should do? I get the feeling that the Lord is asking me to do something, or, you know, I'm thinking about accomplishing something, maybe switching jobs. What do you think? And I think it's always a good idea to hear out the advice of others, especially people that we trust. If it's in spiritual things, a good spiritual advisor or a trusted friend who really has a good relationship with God, to just ask and say, well, what should I do? What do you think about this? Because sometimes I'm so focused on details, or I'm so into the situation that I can't see it objectively. I can't see what it is that I should do because I already have a preconceived desire or notion of what I want to happen, and I can't look at things as clearly as somebody else who might be a little less involved with the particular situation than I am.
4: Yeah. Well, and this comes back to this question, too, of, you know, where does so much of our anxiety come from? Now, I'm not talking about clinical anxiety or things that have to do mm-hmm. with, you know, actual stuff that you should probably be seeing a professional about. But I'm talking about like just the everyday kind of thing that many of us deal with. A lot of it has to do with us wanting to be in control and realizing that we can't control things, you know?
18: Right.
4: And that's
18: right.
4: And part of what happens in this scenario describing where you go and ask someone that you trust is that you're sort of surrendering a little bit of control to someone else who's got a better relationship with God than you do, right? Which is in a way,
18: exactly.
4: Right, you know, saying, I don't think that I'm you know, the best person to be trusted with all the cards here. Like, there's something good and true and beautiful about, you know, surrendering that bit of control.
18: Yeah, there is, and it's also the acknowledgement that you have weaknesses. You know, I don't know everything. I don't know, and a lot of times I don't see things clearly because I have a real interest in the decision I'm trying to make. And, you know, Matt, I'll tell you, one of the interesting things that I've noticed, especially in the past close to 15 years that I've been speaking and writing full time, I don't think I've ever signed a book contract. And I've written 14 books so far and not panicked after I did that, thinking, oh, my gosh, I'm not going to be able to do this. Or so many times I'll be called out to speak, and especially when I have a little bit of a break and I start to think, like, I forget how to speak. I'm not going to be able to do this. And then I remember, oh, yeah, the Lord wants me to turn to him for help. And he's always come through for me. But, you know, I have that tendency to want to take everything on myself and forget about that divine assistance that he wants to give me. It gets easier over time and more natural the more I do it. I'm better at this than maybe I was 10 years ago, and I'm more inclined to turn to him for help. But there's still that moment of panic, thinking that I can't do this. On my own, I can't do this. And that's when I can hear the Lord saying, you're right, but I'm going to help you. And so as long as we remember that, these big mountains that we face, whatever they may be, they seem a little less big in our lives when we realize that God wants to help us with these situations in life.
4: You know, in some ways, one of the greatest gifts that God can give you is the realization of what you're not good at.
18: Wow. Right? Yeah.
4: You know, I mean, it's kind of an amazing thing to just have that sort of sense of self-awareness, right? That's a gift from God. You know, that comes back to this whole question of humility, not being like walking around talking about what you're terrible, how terrible you are at everything all the time. But it's a right, truthful assessment of what you can and cannot do, what God has gifted you with and what he may have not gifted you with. Because that, you know, that's what the body of Christ is. The eye and the hand and the foot, you know, mm-hmm. have different jobs. And you just kind of have to recognize that, you know, maybe this is a job for a foot and I'm an elbow, right?
18: Yeah.
4: That's a great yeah. thing to be able to realize that.
18: That is an excellent point. And that's it. It's good to recognize that the Lord has given us gifts. And I know I'm better at certain things than others, just as you said. And that comes with time. You realize that after maybe trying things, you realize, well, this isn't my specialty. Maybe I should leave this for someone else. And that humility goes a long way. And ultimately, that will bring us a great deal of peace when we recognize that this isn't my specialty. But this other thing, God's given me this gift, and it's going to be a lot easier for me to accomplish the task at hand.
4: Yeah, absolutely. Well, Gary Zimak, if people want to connect with you and read a lot of different books that you've put together that address this question and bring tons and tons of scriptures to bear on it, how can they find you?
18: Matt, the best place is to go to my website, followingthetruth.com.
4: Linked at sunrisemorningshow.com. Thanks, Gary Zimak. Have a great day, and we'll talk to you soon.
18: All right, my friend. Thank you so much.
4: All right. It is a quarter till. We're back right after this.
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4: We thank you for joining us on this Wednesday, August 19th, the Feast of St. John Eudes. Here's Anna with headlines.
1: President Trump says there are no talks with Iran taking place currently as the Strait of Hormuz stalemate continues. Opening statements took place yesterday in a pivotal trial for Meta platforms in a California federal court over states seeking billions of dollars in damages for social media harms to children. And Catholic Relief Services is among the religiously affiliated aid groups receiving new funds from the U.S. State Department.
4: Next newscast coming up at the top of the hour. It's 12 till. The Sunrise Morning Show continues, and we're joined now by Joseph Pierce, who has written a number of books, including Great Books for Good Men. That's the title of this. He has also written some books that are great for good men. And you can find him at jpierce.co. Joseph, welcome.
22: Hey, it's good to be with you, Matt.
4: So I was doing a little math. Every time I go to Mass, I definitely make the sign of the cross at least six times. Once in the holy water going in, once in the holy water going out, at the beginning and the end of Mass, when the priest, you know, opens and closes the proceedings. Then I make the sign of the cross during the penitential rite, and then I make the sign of the cross when I receive communion. So that's six. And there's a possibility I do that more. But this is a sign that... I mean, you're always on here talking about Premier League soccer. Half the teams make the sign of the cross over and over as part of their daily routines. So how does John Henry Newman remind us that this is not just some routine thing that we do kind of out of automatic habit or impulse, but there's something more to this?
22: Yeah, obviously we need to remember that St. John Henry Newman is not just a saint, but also a doctor of the church, but also a very significant poet. And he wrote a poem called The Sign of the Cross, in which he teaches us about the power of that sign. I mean, we don't use any words. It's merely something we do with our hands across our body. And yet it's a very powerful prayer, which invokes, of course, the passion of our Lord in the sign of the cross itself. But also, as we say, as what it signifies, whether we say it or not, we make the sign of the cross, is the Father, the Son, and the Holy Ghost. So it invokes both the incarnation and the Trinity. It basically... The two main pillars, if you like, of what it is to be a Christian are invoked in that simple gesture. And it's not just a gesture, it's a prayer.
4: It's a creed. You know, it is a lot of things. But the poem by John Henry Newman, The Sign of the Cross, is short enough for you to read the whole thing on the air with us. So do you mind doing that?
22: I would be delighted. Hold on for a second.
4: No, I should probably ask if you had it ready to read.
22: I had to pick the book up. Okay. The Sign of the Cross by St. John Henry Newman. Whene'er across this sinful flesh of mine I draw the holy sign, all good thoughts stir within me and renew their slumbering strength divine, till there springs up the courage high and true to suffer and to do. And who shall say but hateful spirits around for their brief hour unbound shudder to see and wail their overthrow, while on far heathen ground some lonely saint hails the fresh odor, though its source he cannot know.
4: I think everybody understood what was happening in the first stanza there. You know, when I draw the holy sign, good thoughts stir within me, and there springs a courage high and true. Well, what is going on with the spiritual warfare and the communion of saints that he's talking about in the second part of this poem?
22: Yeah, well, the first was the power of the cross, the power of the sign of the cross to exorcise demons. In other words, you know, we all know that we are being beset by demonic forces. There are angelic powers out there, and some are on the side of God and some are his enemies. And we can't see them, but certainly their impact we can feel. The old 1950s and 60s horror films, you know, where the vampire is forced back by being shown the crucifix. Well, the sign of the cross is basically the same thing, that you're exorcising demons or putting demons on the run or on the defensive. And then the other part of the poem at the end is, you know, this great economy of grace, that our prayers can help other people, and they can help other people that we don't even know. They can help other people on the other side of the world, because for God, of course, you know, who's in eternity and then in infinity, that space is as nothing. And it could well be that our sign of the cross is helping our brothers and sisters, you know, to love the Lord thy God, to love thy neighbor. That's the communion of the saints, not only in heaven, but those of us trying to become part of that here on earth.
4: And that is, you know, part of the mystery of it all. And, you know, I was sort of joking about the soccer pitch, right? And, of course, it doesn't take much watching of baseball to see guys cross themselves before they get to the plate, cross themselves when they cross home plate after a home run. And there is a weird bond that one feels when you see someone do this. I remember when it was the team from the Democratic Republic of Congo won their game and all, you know, gathered in a circle to pray. And a part of me is like, well, that's good that they're praying. First impulse was like, maybe they're evangelical Christians. But when the guy made the sign of the cross at the end of it, I was like, ah, these are my people, right? There is this bond that we build through the sign of the cross that stretches beyond just our own bodies when we trace it across ourselves.
22: Exactly. And, you know, the fact we can see through the gesture that the man is praying. So, you know, and I like it particularly. Obviously, someone crossing off at the end of the pitch, that could just be superstition, if we're going to be honest about it. People might just do it habit. But if someone crosses themselves and raises their eyes to heaven after scoring a goal, that's an act of thanksgiving, right? That's a legitimate prayer. I know that what we try to do whenever I see a wayside cross, you know, from someone who's killed in a car wreck or something, I always cross myself. I don't necessarily have to word anything, because that's a prayer for whoever that person is that passed away, and maybe for their loved ones for consolation. I don't know who they are. God knows who they are, and God knows if I'm making a sign of the cross for that person, as the cross by the side of the road reminds me that someone's died there, then again, it's part of this praying for each other.
4: Yeah, absolutely. And, you know, I even identify Catholics from across the room in a restaurant when they do it before a meal, right? There's a certain brotherhood and camaraderie that comes with this. You know, John Henry Newman, I wonder maybe how the sign of the cross, it's such a simple gesture. The idea that a guy who's a doctor of the church would find solace and refuge in what is probably the simplest prayer of the church, that before a kid can memorize a single prayer in the church, before they can memorize even something like the Hail Mary, little kids can still trace the sign of the cross. It's striking to me that this would be a prayer that John Henry Newman would be so attracted to.
22: Yeah, and the other thing we have to remember about St. John Henry Newman, as with the other great English saint poet, St. Robert Southwell, is that they're actually always preaching and teaching. And, you know, with St. John Henry Newman, he was aware of anti-Catholic prejudice. And, of course, the sign of the cross is something which marks someone as a Catholic. Non-Catholics, Anglicans, et cetera, will not make the sign of the cross because it's papist. So what he's trying to show there is, well, it's not just a papist gesture of superstition. It's a very powerful prayer containing a great deal of deep theology.
4: Joseph Pierce, if people want to get a copy of your book, Great Books for Good Men, which has this and many other just fantastic works from great Catholic writers in it, how can they do so?
22: Best one-stop place is my personal website, jpierce.co. I post podcasts there, as well as options. My books are available there. So jpierce.co.
4: It's linked at sunrisemorningshow.com. 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Some of you like to go on your morning walks. 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

0: is Wednesday, the 19th of August, the Feast of St. John Eudes. Let's begin in prayer together in the name of the Father, and the Son, and the Holy Spirit. Lord, you created us from nothing. May we live always before you in thanksgiving and praise. You chose us out of love. May we grow daily in our love for you. You redeemed us through the gift of your Son's incarnation, death, and resurrection. May we think and act as faithful witnesses to the gospel. God our Father, your love for the world you created is without measure. May we grow each day toward the fire of your love for us, reflected in and through your Son, our Lord Jesus Christ. Glory be to the Father, and to the Son, and to the Holy Spirit, as it was in the beginning, is now, and ever shall be, world without end. Amen. St. John Eudes, pray for us. It is the Sunrise Morning Show. We are glad that you are with us here on the EWTN Global Catholic Radio Network. We come to you from Sacred Heart Radio in Cincinnati and through EWTN, who just turned 45 this weekend, to the many affiliates of the growing EWTN radio family. I'm Matt Swaim. Anna Mitchell has news. Paul Lockman at the controls. Up this week, we've got the feast of Pope Pius X coming up in a couple of days. And for those of you who only know that name because of some controversies in the news related to valid sacraments and all this other fun stuff, we're going to talk to Father Philip Michael Tangora about who the real Pope St. Pius X was and why he's such a big deal. Cy Kellett continues our series on his book, Teacher of Strange Things. Deacon Nathan Beiersdorfer has been going through Introduction to the Devout Life by St. Francis de Sales with us. He'll join us at the bottom of the hour. Also, Kevin Prendergast with us as well, our pastoral counseling correspondent, as it were. Right now, it is 2 minutes past. 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Here's Anna Mitchell.
1: Good morning. President Trump says there are no talks with Iran taking place as the Strait of Hormuz stalemate continues. In a post on Truth Social, Trump said the U.S. naval blockade in the Strait remains in full force and effect. This coming as the memorandum of understanding between the U.S. and Iran to pause the fighting expired this week. President Trump is pausing a planned wave of tariffs that was set to hit Canada at midnight. Scott Carr has more.
2: In a social media post, the president says he paused the 50% duties for 3 days because the two countries have a deal pending final documentation, though offering no specifics about the agreement aside from suggesting the Keystone XL pipeline may be, as he says, awoken from the grave. The suspended tariffs would have affected roughly $20 billion in Canadian imports, which according to officials includes hockey sticks, certain building materials, liquors, and some apparel. I'm Scott Carr in Washington.
1: Opening statements took place yesterday in a pivotal trial for Meta platforms in a California federal court where states are seeking billions of dollars in damages for social media harms to children. Attorneys general from California, Colorado, Kentucky, and New Jersey are seeking extensive financial damages plus changes to how the company operates Facebook and Instagram. 29 states sued the tech giant in 2023 over child safety and privacy. The other 25 will go to trial later. The company also faces lawsuits in state courts. Meta said in a statement it believes it has a strong case. The U.S. Conference of Catholic Bishops has begun what they're describing as a focused effort of prayer and action to stop the spread of abortion pills. The campaign began yesterday and will run through the entirety of October, which is Respect Life Month. The bishops are asking the faithful to pray for the intercession of St. Joseph, Defender of Life. The bishops are encouraging participants to share information and sign up to send messages to pharmacies, distributors, and pharmaceutical companies through their Respect Life Prayer and Action page, saying, quote, participants can learn about the danger of abortion pills, which have become accessible through telehealth appointments and at pharmacies, leading to increased risks to women and the abortion rate tragically climbing, end quote. Catholic schools in the Democratic Republic of Congo are prepping for the new school year amid the devastating Ebola crisis. From Vatican Radio, Devin Watkins reports.
3: Elementary and secondary school classes are due to resume across the Democratic Republic of Congo on September 1st. According to the World Health Organization, the current outbreak of the Ebola virus is spreading more rapidly than any previous one. The provisional toll stands at more than 4,400 confirmed cases and over 2,000 deaths. Father Willy Rogatian Zaringa, diocesan coordinator of Catholic schools in Bunia Diocese, says schools are strengthening preventative measures and raising awareness among teachers, pupils, and families. Father Zaringa said hand-washing stations are being reactivated and expanded while schools are seeking non-contact thermometers to screen pupils. Focal points established in each school will report health information daily. However, Father Zaringa said that funding for hand-washing facilities and thermometers remains insufficient, particularly in rural areas. The diocese is also working through parents' associations, parishes, its radio station, and other local media to explain the measures being taken to protect children. The Ebola outbreak comes amid continuing insecurity in Ituri. Father Zaringa said successive waves of violence have disrupted schools for around 8 years. Catholic schools have sought to enroll displaced children, but renewed violence has repeatedly forced pupils to flee. Teacher training on Ebola prevention began last year and has continued during the school holidays with support from Diocesan Caritas and its medical services office. Clinical trials are also underway against the Bundibugyo strain. Father Zaringa says the vaccination campaigns have raised hope among the population of Ituri. Efforts must be strengthened to manage and effectively bring this outbreak to an end, he said, adding that this could save the 2026-27 academic year for the young people of Bunia Diocese. I'm Devin Watkins.
1: The relics of St. Bernadette are returning to the United States. EWTN News reports that the Sanctuary of Our Lady of Lourdes has announced the relics will arrive in the U.S. in September with an opening celebration from the 18th through the 20th.

0: and a two-run shot by Jake Bowers.
1: Yikes. 22-0. That's a football score. That's a preseason football score is what that is. But at any rate, I'm sorry. I'm sorry, Mariners. Maybe baseball's not your game. Let's have a spelling contest. The Sunrise Morning Show continues. I'm Matt Swaim, joined now by Father Philip Michael Tangora. He's a pastor, a canon lawyer, the author of Holiness and Living the Sacramental Life, and This Is Our Faith. You may want to use that latter book in your upcoming OCIA classes, which are starting soon in a lot of parishes. Good morning, Father.
2: Good morning, everyone.
1: So we got the Feast of Pope St. Pius X coming up later this week, and of course, there are a lot of people who know the name of Pope St. Pius X because of controversies related to people associated with who've named themselves after him. But we get to talk about the real Pope St. Pius X today. And I want to talk about the Age of Reason because recently on the journey home, we had one of our guests who came from a Church of the Brethren background, and baptism and communion, and that was all connected with the Age of Reason. And one of the first big cracks in her Sola Scriptura foundation was, where is the Age of Reason in the Bible?
2: Yeah, it's not there.
1: Of course not in there. this is not a problem for us as Catholics, because this is a matter of discipline, right? And of, this is where we use our reason to determine such things. So how did Pope Pius X look at the life of the Church and make some interesting decisions about the sacramental life in the Age of Reason?
2: Yeah, so it started in 1905. The Congregation for the Holy Council, which is the predecessor to the Dicastery for Legislative Texts, they issued a document in 1905 that talked about how the councils, meaning the Council of Trent, will was for the every person to receive, all the Christian faithful to receive the Eucharist as frequent as possible, including for the sake of their first Holy Communion, etc., and even daily, that they should be receiving it daily. So in 1910, the Pope St. Pius X issued a decree, Quem Singulari, which removed the reception of the sacraments of penance and the sacrament of one's first Holy Communion to the Age of Reason, which he determined would be around the age of 7. What the Age of Reason obviously is when a child is now capable of reasoning that the bread is no longer bread, but is now the body of Christ, and when they can determine right from wrong. So they would therefore have moral culpability for their sins and need to go to confession for absolution of those sins, because if you are capable of reason, you are capable of free will, you are capable of conscience, and therefore you are capable of a morally culpable act. And so that was the reason why the Age of Reason was set around 7. And obviously there's a little bit of wiggle room depending upon that child.
1: This is, I think, an important way for us to kind of understand the idea of, you know, how this kind of plays out in the realm of discipline rather than dogma, because, mm-hmm. you know, there's not some magical thing that happens when you're 6 years and 364 days old and it turns midnight, right? There's not something Correct. Magical that happens at that moment. No. This is just kind of surveying the landscape and saying, this is what seems, well, reasonable and prudent from the eyes of the Church.
2: Absolutely correct. And when, experience teaches us that any of you who have a 7-year-old know that, or had someone that was a 7-year-old, know that by that point in time, it is pretty darn fair to say that they knew right from wrong and therefore can go to confession, and that they can also distinguish between mere bread and the Eucharist,

0: Yeah. These are pretty simple things. And
1: they are.
0: And again, and this kind of comes back to, I mean, there are people who have things that are, I mean, not every kid is alike, right? Some kids are precocious. Some kids are delayed in those kinds of things. And so.
1: And that's why it says around the age of seven.
0: Around is a great wiggle word.
1: Exactly. It gives that little bit of wiggle. So that's the age of reason in the church, and it has been set as such since 1910. And Pius X was also he who began, for the very first time in the history of the church, the codification of canon law. Canon law was previously a corpus, iuris canonici, a body of canon laws. And you had to go and grab from all these decretals and all these collections of decretals, of councils, of popes, of bishops, of regional councils, and all this kind of stuff. And you would also wind up then having discordant laws and all this. So it was under Pius X that for the very first time in the history of the church, the law was codified in a singular code of canon law. So that's another huge thing that Pius X did. The fact that our children received their first reconciliation, their first Holy Communion at the age of 7, 8, that's because of Pope St. Pius X. The fact that there is the celebration of Mass daily and that the concept of daily Mass as a devotion, that's Pope St. Pius X. Pope St. Pius X is also the only pope in the history of the church to have been the pastor of a parish. Pope St. Pius X also was a sacred musician, a man after my own heart. And his background was in sacred music before he became a priest. So Pope St. Pius X has, and he
0: He's
1: did
0: a, big
1: a
0: deal.
1: Lot.
0: He's
1: he did
0: a
1: lot
0: deal.
1: For the reform of sacred music in the life of the church.
0: Yeah, a lot
1: church.
0: Of things that we take for granted.
1: Trale Celestitudini, his great motu proprio on sacred music, is to this day the cornerstone of, you know, what sacred music is really meant to be in the church.
0: Yeah, and just a humorous note. I mean, we take for granted that there's daily Mass at parishes everywhere, but I like to joke with my colleague Ken Hensley, who was a Baptist pastor and now reads at daily Mass in his parish in California. You know, Ken, what would have happened if, as a Baptist pastor, you stood up one Sunday and said, "Isn't this great? What if we did this every day? You know, what if we had church on Monday morning and Tuesday morning?" They would have said, "Pastor Ken, you're nuts." Right. And yet this is this extraordinary thing that we have as Catholics. What a wild thing. And the readings that we get to associate with this. I mean, we can plug into our faith every single day through the liturgy as lay people, which is incredible. So
1: correct. Pius X also reformed the breviary. The breviary used to literally go from Psalm 1 to Psalm 150 in order, chronological order. It was Pius X who picked and chose psalms for different hours of the day and different things like that to actually have them more thematic. So, I mean, Pius X did a lot.
0: He did a lot. He's more than just a name in the headlines. Right, it's great to remember who this guy is.
1: Exactly.
0: Pope St. Pius X, pray for us. Father Tangora, thanks so much as always. Have a great day.
1: God bless everybody.
0: Again, you can find Father Philip Michael Tangora linked in the show notes at sunrisemorningshow.com. We're back right after this.
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0: 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Today, the Feast of St. John Eudes, and just a couple of notes about him. He's born in 1601 in Normandy in France, went on to study at Paris, became a priest, helped during the plagues, and he was a missionary and a preacher. He worked against Jansenism, and we talked a little bit about that yesterday, Jansenism and that sort of kind of, some people call it Catholic Calvinism, that was one of the things that St. John Eudes worked against there in the 16th century or in the 17th century in France. And you probably already know this, but if you're French and you live in the 17th century and you're working against Jansenism, that means you're also a hardcore devotee of the Sacred Heart of Jesus, because that's a devotion that was very strong in especially French Catholicism as something of a response to Jansenism, which had this sort of, you know, kind of cold and exacting view of God. And John Eudes is like, no, the Sacred Heart of Jesus is aflame with love. And come get some of that mercy. But St. John Eudes, pray for us. I put a prayer that he wrote in the show notes this morning. You can go check it out to get a flavor of St. John Eudes' spirituality. Again, that's in the show notes at sunrisemorningshow.com. While you're there, enter your email address and subscribe so you can get show notes to your inbox daily, including a recipe tomorrow from Rita Heigenfeld.
9: Divine Mercy Radio invites you to listen and learn during this two-minute snapshot of the Catechism of the Catholic Church. Hear now the author of the book, The Catholic Company Man, Deacon Eric Meyer from the Diocese of Boise, Idaho.
10: How about this one? Freedom. The Catechism is right down the middle. Paragraph 1730, Article 3, Man's Freedom. God created man a rational being, conferring on him the dignity of a person who can initiate and control his own actions. That's all we need. Think about that. God created man a rational being, conferring on him the dignity of a person who can initiate and control his own actions. Wouldn't that be nice if everybody did that, focused on the Almighty, focused on the Catechism? It goes on. Freedom, this is 1731, freedom is the power, rooted in reason and will, to act or not to act, to do this or that, and so to perform deliberate actions on one's own responsibility. By free will, one shapes one's own life. Continues. Human freedom is a force for growth and maturity in truth and goodness. It attains its perfection when directed toward God, our beatitude. Human freedom, a force for growth, force for maturity, truth, and goodness, so long as it's focused on the Almighty. This just makes me feel like 4th of July. Freedom, baby. USA, apple pie, Chevrolet. Bottom line is free will and freedom is what we need to create goodness in civil society. And the Catechism, yet again, nails it.
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11: Joining us again on the Sunrise Morning Show is Cy Kellett. the host of Catholic Answers Live, and we're going through his book, A Teacher of Strange Things, Who Jesus Was, What He Taught, and Why People Still Follow Him. Cy, good morning.
12: Good morning, Anna.
11: So in reading the Gospels, which are in fact biographies of Jesus, what is the central claim of his ministry that all of his teachings and healings point to?
12: That he is God, that he's the Lord. There's two central claims, really. He's Lord and Messiah. So Messiah, though, doesn't mean God. Messiah means the anointed one that had been predicted to come, that had been prophesied to come. As the angels say at the beginning of St. Luke's gospel, he is Messiah and Lord. They tell that to the shepherds, you know, and so that identification as Messiah and Lord is central. This is God. This is not just another guy. This is not just another prophet. This is God.
11: Yeah, the Messiah part, linking him to the throne of David. Now, this claim to be God is what makes the Pharisees want him dead, right? I mean, can you talk about the trial as recounted in the Gospel of Mark in this regard?
12: And I'm glad you said the Gospel of Mark, because it's strange that a lot of theology students still are being taught that the Gospel of Mark, Matthew, Luke, the Synoptic Gospels, you have what's called a low Christology. There's no real divine claims there. It's only later in places like John's Gospel that we get the high Christology, which many people, more recent scholars, have pointed out, that's not true at all. The high Christology, the claim that Jesus is God, comes from the early Christian writings like St. Paul's letters and Mark's Gospel, every bit as much as it comes from the later Christian writings. So in Mark's Gospel, Jesus dies. He goes to his death because of a claim of blasphemy. That's the charge against him from the high priest, blasphemy. And how did he blaspheme? He blasphemed by claiming to be the one who comes on the clouds, as is prophesied in the book of Daniel. And of course, coming on the clouds is a divine claim. For the Hebrews, that's clear. Only God comes on clouds. And the other thing is, of course, the very simple wording of, "Are you the Son of the Blessed?" His response is, "I am." Meaning that it's the same identification as God makes of himself in the burning bush when he identifies himself as "I am." The divine claims, the claims to be the Holy One of God, to claim to be the Son of God, to claim to be the one who will come on the clouds, all of that is the essential claim that gets him killed. So he does himself claim to be God.
11: How does his identity play into the conversation with Pontius Pilate?
12: Christ's own questions of Pontius Pilate, like, do you ask this on your own or has someone else told you about me? First of all, a very sweetness in the personality of Jesus, because here he is facing death, and his concern is for Pilate. Do you know who I am? Are you yourself asking who I am, or is this just a pro forma thing where you're just trying, you're here to convict me? He's seeking to see if Pilate is on to his identity. So again, the identity claims are central to everything Jesus does. I mean, the way to say it, I think, Anna, is he's not like Buddha. He's not like Buddha. He's not like Muhammad. He's not like any of these other religious founders. You know, we don't have to point to the miracles and all that. We can point to all that, and those are very important. But in who he claimed to be, you can't do this modern thing of, yes, he's another great leader like Mahatma Gandhi or like Buddha or like, you know, that's not what he is. He's a person who came claiming to be the Most High, claiming for himself the mantle of God.
11: But Cy, this is just stuff that we read about in the Bible. I mean, don't you have any like real hardcore information that Jesus made these claims?
12: Well, I appreciate you saying it that way, because here we have four biographies of the man. Even if you took the most radical, you know, dating of the most liberal scholar, you'd say every single one of them is utterly and totally complete within about 70 years of his life. Mm-hmm. There is no ancient person who has that. Alexander the Great doesn't have that. Julius Caesar doesn't have that. Nobody has four biographies completed within 70 years of his life in the ancient world that we still possess. And then we have manuscripts, like actual physical evidence of these biographies that goes back almost as far as the writing of this, like John's Gospel. We have actual snippets of John's Gospel from within decades of the writing of John's Gospel.
11: And yet somehow people assume they're unreliable because they're contained in the Bible.
12: It's because of the claims. I mean, I would submit the reason that people think the biographies of Jesus are unreliable is because of the claims of miracles, resurrection, and divinity. Yeah. It's not because we don't have enough evidence. It's because people don't like the evidence. They don't want that evidence.
11: So, Cy, in 30 seconds or less, what does this mean for me or anyone else reading these little biographies that are the Gospels?
12: Well, reading and proclaiming, I think both, it has a consequence to understand who this is we're dealing with and who we are proclaiming when we try to share Jesus. Don't soft pedal it. Don't tell people he's just like the, you know, he's just another good, nice religion. Tell people who he claimed to be. Let people make the choice for themselves. He's God. He presented himself as God. You can accept him.
11: To be continued, this discussion, it's great. The book is called A Teacher of Strange Things from Catholic Answers Press, and you can find it linked in our show notes at sunrisemorningshow.com. Click subscribe while you're there. Cy Kellett, thanks so much. We'll be listening later today.
12: Thank you. I love being on with you.
0: All right. Well, thanks so much, Cy and Anna. Again, if you enter your email address and subscribe in our show notes, those will get delivered to your inbox daily. And remember, tomorrow's a Thursday, which means recipes from Rita Heikenfeld in those show notes. Half past the hour. Here's Anna with news.
11: Tip financial damages plus changes. President Trump says there are no talks with Iran taking place as the Strait of Hormuz stalemate continues. In a post on Truth Social, Trump said the U.S. naval blockade in the Strait remains in full force and effect. This coming as the memorandum of understanding between the U.S. and Iran to pause the fighting expired this week. President Trump is pausing a planned wave of tariffs that was set to hit Canada at midnight. Scott Carr has more.
13: In a social media post, the president says he paused the 50% duties for 3 days because the two countries have a deal pending final documentation. Though offering no specifics about the agreement aside from suggesting the Keystone XL pipeline may be, as he says, awoken from the grave. The suspended tariffs would have affected roughly $20 billion in Canadian imports, which according to officials includes hockey sticks, certain building materials, liquors, and some apparel. I'm Scott Carr in Washington.
11: Opening statements took place yesterday in a pivotal trial for Meta platforms in a California federal court where states are seeking billions of dollars in damages for social media harms to children. Attorneys general from California, Colorado, Kentucky, and New Jersey are seeking extensive financial damages plus changes to how the company operates Facebook and Instagram. 29 states sued the tech giant in 2023 over child safety and privacy. The other 25 will go to trial later. The company also faces lawsuits in state courts. Meta said in a statement it believes it has a strong case. Catholic Relief Services is among the religiously affiliated aid groups receiving new funds from the U.S. State Department. EWTN News reports the funding comes from the Faith and Community Initiative, which will provide nearly $2 billion to faith-based and community organizations that provide global health and humanitarian assistance around the world. CRS says they have received $50 million in first-year funding to lead programming in Cameroon, Liberia, and Nigeria. Catholic schools in the Democratic Republic of Congo are prepping for the new school year amid the devastating Ebola crisis. From Vatican Radio, Devin Watkins reports.
14: Elementary and secondary school classes are due to resume across the Democratic Republic of Congo on September 1st. According to the World Health Organization, the current outbreak of the Ebola virus is spreading more rapidly than any previous one. The provisional toll stands at more than 4,400 confirmed cases and over 2,000 deaths. Father Willy Rogatian Zaringa, diocesan coordinator of Catholic schools in Bunia Diocese, says schools are strengthening preventative measures and raising awareness among teachers, pupils, and families. Father Zaringa said hand-washing stations are being reactivated and expanded while schools are seeking non-contact thermometers to screen pupils. Focal points established in each school will report health information daily. However, Father Zaringa said that funding for hand-washing facilities and thermometers remains insufficient, particularly in rural areas. The diocese is also working through parents' associations, parishes, its radio station, and other local media to explain the measures being taken to protect children. The Ebola outbreak comes amid continuing insecurity in Ituri. Father Zaringa said successive waves of violence have disrupted schools for around 8 years. Catholic schools have sought to enroll displaced children, but renewed violence has repeatedly forced pupils to flee. Teacher training on Ebola prevention began last year and has continued during the school holidays with support from Diocesan Caritas and its medical services office. Clinical trials are also underway against the Bundibugyo strain. Father Zaringa says the vaccination campaigns have raised hope among the population of Ituri. Efforts must be strengthened to manage and effectively bring this outbreak to an end, he said, adding that this could save the 2026-27 academic year for the young people of Bunia Diocese. I'm Devin Watkins.
11: The relics of St. Bernadette are returning to the United States. EWTN News reports that the Sanctuary of Our Lady of Lourdes has announced the relics will arrive in the U.S. in September with an opening celebration from the 18th through the 20th at the Basilica of the National Shrine of the Immaculate Conception in Washington.
0: Now that it's back to school.
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0: The Sunrise Morning Show continues. I'm Matt Swaim, joined now by Deacon Nathan Byersdorfer. He's a permanent deacon in the Archdiocese of Cincinnati, president of Good Shepherd Catholic Montessori School, online at gscmontessori.org. And he's been going through the Introduction to the Devout Life by St. Francis de Sales with us. Deacon Nathan, welcome back.
19: Good morning, Matt. What a gift to be together.
0: Yes, and we're going to make some people uncomfortable today because we get to talk about what Francis de Sales has to say about recreational amusement, as it were. What's his take on this, and how is it maybe a relief to hear some of the things that he has to say here, and how is it maybe a little convicting to hear some of it?
19: Yeah, I feel like we've been making people uncomfortable the whole time we've been doing this book, and you know, we're about two-thirds of the way through it, and we're in a section that's related to counsels concerning the practice of virtue. And we're in chapter 31 now for anyone who's following along. And we've said this whole time that St. Francis de Sales, he's such a good spiritual director for us, especially for those who don't have one, because he is helping us to see some things about our life that we're unwilling to see ourselves. And so he reminds us, when it comes to recreation and amusement, it is important to rest our mind just like we rest our bodies. But there are certain things that he says are forbidden, and for good reason. You know, in our culture, we hardly like to think of common amusements as being dangerous. But there are things that take up our free time that he probably couldn't have imagined in the 17th century. And we use them today without much thought to their danger. And so he challenges us to elevate even our leisure time from simply considering it like that which is not work to that which steadies and strengthens our heart. And he relates this great story of a hunter coming across St. John the Evangelist. St. John was sitting there delighting in this partridge, which was on his wrist. And the hunter asked him, he said, "How can a man of your mental powers find such a time for useless occupation?" And St. John replied, asking the hunter, "Well, do you always carry your bow pulled back and ready to fire?" And the hunter said, "No, because if the bow was always bent, it would be weakened and not ready when it was needed." And St. John said, "Well, do not marvel then if I slacken my mental efforts from time to time to recreate myself in order to more vigorously return to contemplation." And it's really hard for us to overstate the importance of the next few chapters when we pit them against our modern world. So many of our modern philosophers and spiritual guides have warned us about the fact that we are always in a state of work or production or distraction. Or if none of those things, then we're sitting there feeling guilty for not being in those states. And there's an important book by Joseph Pieper called The Leisure, the Basis of Culture, in which he argues that genuine leisure is not simply time not just free time for recreation. It's a state of openness and contemplation and receptivity that makes things like culture and art and education or religion possible. And he says that since we overvalue work, the idea that we always must be producing something, we're unable to enter into that state. And I know, Matt, you're a fan of the writer Michael D. O'Brien. Is that right?
0: Of course.
19: Yeah. And so have you read his book of essays, Father at Night?
0: I have not. No.
19: It's cool.
0: Add it to the list.
19: Add it to the list, man. And it's kind of hard to get. Somebody gifted it to me, and I was just so grateful because I don't know if it's still in print, but I'll loan you a copy if not. But he's got an essay in there where he's talking about how his daughter is – he's in the middle of all this work, and he's just struggling to stay focused. And his little girl keeps coming in and saying, "Dad, I need you. Dad, I need you." And finally, when he goes outside, he says because of this conspiracy of sunshine and youth that his daughter is placing upon him, he realizes that he needed to get outside. He needed to stop what he was doing in order to respond to her in love, but also to go. And then he ends up going on this beautiful walk, and he ends up being able to get into this state of wonder, which he couldn't do when he was just overworked.
0: Mm. Yeah. Yeah, man. You know, this question of work and amusement and this balance is such an interesting thing. I will say that there's a section, a line in chapter 31 that is underlined in my copy of Introduction to the Devout Life. And it's the part where he says essentially that if you spend too much time on games, they are no longer recreations, but occupations. And I want to throw it out there to the people out there. Like, there are some people who play Candy Crush Saga like it's their job, right? There's some people who do these recreational activities, and there's some kids who are like, "Yeah, Mom, you get on me all the time, but I see what you do," right?
19: Right.
0: Grown people do this sort of thing. These aren't recreations anymore. People get into, you know, casual fantasy football, but they treat it like it's their job. There's actually a whole section on you know, this question of games of hazard that he addresses that I feel like, you know, is a pretty direct hit on some of these folks who have, you know, ruined livelihoods over sports betting.
19: Yeah, and he calls those things contrary to reason. He says they're unreasonable. And, you know, since we're sitting here in the height of parish festival season, it's an interesting time to talk about this. But he says that dice and cards and games of chance and ultimately gambling are plainly bad and harmful. Now, in his time, those things were forbidden not only by the church but civil authorities. But he says those are contrary to reason, because the winner requires neither skill nor industry to win. It's all up to chance. And then he says, well, you might say that everybody who's playing knows that and they're okay with it. But he says that doesn't make it okay. And he really wants us to go on and ask, what is the purpose of this recreation? What is it asking of me, and what is it taking from me? He goes on to another chapter about dancing. You know, in his time, I guess a great many people went to balls for their amusement. We don't do that so much anymore. And he says the dances themselves, those are indifferent. But the near occasion to sin at those was great, whether it was the time of night they took place, causing our nerves to be more excited or inhibitions more relaxed, or just the vanity required in order to prepare for those. The very fact that the devil lurks in those places because people are more receptive to temptations of envy or jealousy, lust, or pride. And so we can certainly compare that to activities that we take place today.
0: I mean, who knew that St. Francis of Sales was writing about the club? I mean, that's what, essentially is what's happening here, right?
19: Yeah, the club, I guess, has always been there. And all of this to say, as he has through our entire look through this book, he recommends moderation in what we take for our amusement. And this is a challenge for some of us, as you just said, because we do have a hard time relaxing. And when we do it, a lot of us tend to go all in, whether we're binging on TV shows or sports, scrolling endlessly on social media, which I heard your news story about, you know,
0: all the effects,
19: social media companies getting sued for this. It comes back to this question of whether I feel like I'm allowed to just check out of my responsibilities to live a Christian life when I'm seeking entertainment or relaxation. Because even my leisure should redound to God's glory. And so so much of what entertains us now requires nothing of us, and rather it takes from us our joy, our peace, or it just doesn't make us any better. And if we're being honest with ourselves, those things are contrary to reason. And so instead he's recommending, you know, we should find ways to engage our wonder and our curiosity with our leisure, whether it's developing a new skill or habit, or learning something new or useful, teaching something to someone. He recommends walking, which we talked about in Michael O'Brien's essay there, how that just got him out of his own little shell and pulled him into God's creation. Never fails to provide an opportunity for us to engage.
0: Yeah.
19: And so a great question I ask myself when I'm taking time for amusement or relaxing, is this thing truly helping me? Am I truly at peace with this, and does it have a high purpose, or is it something that is just base?
0: Yeah. Well, and not only that, it's not just what the thing is, it's our attitude towards it. You know, you mentioned walking. So where I live in the DC area, I was involved in a running club training for a half marathon because I wanted to cross it off my bucket list. But the people I was running with in that running club, they were not interested in bucket list. This was a religion to them.
19: Yeah.
0: Right. It was like their whole universe. They even met on Sunday mornings. Right.
19: Yeah.
0: And they got dressed up a special way on their Sunday mornings, and they paid, you know, whatever it is, that sacrificial, you know, expendable income to support this particular thing that they devoted their lives and their time and their energy toward. I mean, you can do this with
19: humankind
0: is a funny thing. We can worship pretty much anything as a false god.
19: You can do it with anything. We talk about that because there's obviously a lot of runners out every Sunday morning, and we like to say, well, let's hope they went to Mass at the vigil.
0: Saturday night, yeah. They're going to the 11 o'clock, yeah.
19: Give them the benefit of the doubt, yeah.
0: Yeah.
19: And did you complete the marathon?
0: I did the half. I did the half.
19: Okay. All right, good.
0: But I was just going to say, the only other thing I'll say to the Parish Festival people who are coordinating things, I do gamble, but I only gamble at church functions, and I play to lose.
19: That's right.
0: That's how I won.
19: It's predestined where your money's going
0: to
19: go.
0: I was about to say, there's no illusions as to what's happening at a parish festival when you're playing big card poker.
19: That's right. Life.
0: Well, Deacon Nathan Byersdorfer, some great thoughts from Francis de Sales. As always, we've got Good Shepherd Catholic Montessori School linked in the show notes. Have a great day.
19: You too. God bless.
0: All right, 13 Till, we're back right after this.
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0: Pastoral Counselor Kevin Prendergast now joining us, a licensed counselor with decades of experience both in private practice and in the classroom, forming seminarians and lay pastoral ministers. Kevin, good morning.
26: Good morning, Matt.
0: So there are a lot of chronic issues that people deal with, physical pain, other things. But chronic depression is it's its own kind of unique animal. And I would say that there's a certain kind of depression that comes from other chronic issues that persist. But what if the chronic issue that's persisting is the depression itself?
26: Yeah, Matt, there's a lot more research now than we used to have about what we call treatment-resistant depression. So our medical friends would say that the criteria for that is if somebody has tried two antidepressants and they're not working, that we'd say they're resistant. There's something going on there. So a couple of thoughts here. One, you know, we should always talk with our doctor because, like you say, there are other medical conditions and other medications and supplements that can make depression worse or contribute to depression. So we really need a physician to rule out all those medical things. And then we also want to make sure that we do our homework but not rely on social media. So we should go to reputable websites like the Mayo Clinic, Johns Hopkins, and then have some things that we could talk with our doctor about. With major depression is the very serious kind of depression. There's a number of kinds of depression. It affects about 4% of the population, so not everybody gets that. The risk involved is a lot of impairment in day-to-day living and a very high suicide rate. So this is really serious when someone's stuck there. And then for some of our listeners, it might be a little reassuring to know that almost one out of three people who have treatment-resistant depression, the major depression, don't respond to those first-line antidepressants. So doctors are very good about giving other medications to augment the antidepressants. They can try to change the dose and, you know, try a couple different things. But when we have this, the treatment-resistant depression, the question that I would ask always, besides have you been on two antidepressants, would be have you also done a good course of quality evidence-based talking therapy? Because we know we've talked about this a lot, that only about one out of four people who get an antidepressant actually do any counseling along with that. But the gold standard is putting both those together. So that's an important thing. It's not just the physical interventions. And I wanted to talk a little bit, Matt, there are some other things besides the antidepressants. We got a lot of research going on. So one that's been around for 3/4 of a century is what we call ECT, electroconvulsive therapy. It used to have a lot of bad press because of some of the media presentations. But now it's really fine-tuned. It's a brief electrical current that's in a specific part of the brain while a patient is under anesthesia. And it's much more finely tuned now than it was 50 years ago. And it has a lot of research behind it. Another one that, you know, some of the newer ones that have come out that we could talk with our doctor about, one is called transcranial magnetic stimulation. So there's a growing body of evidence there. And then the Veterans Administration is doing some really interesting research. So a couple of years ago, they tried what we would say is a hallucinogenic med, ketamine, and they compared that with ECT. And actually, the results were good, that it was with the small group did the research study. It actually came out about equal to ECT. So there's more research going on there. And now they have just something that was just announced as a five-year study on another older drug, the psilocybin, which is one of those hallucinogenics. Mm-hmm. But it's a larger scale.
0: Yeah, I feel like we were talking about them last week.
26: Yeah. In the announcement that the VA made, they say, no one should attempt to self-medicate with these substances. So research is still going on. And then some of the ones that are really not, don't have a lot of evidence. So vagus nerve stimulation, deep brain stimulation, they've got some evidence, but they're not the best evidence so far. It's a small samples. And then the complementary alternative medicines like yoga, exercise, meditation, light therapy, there's weak evidence that that's going to really make a big dent in treatment-resistant depression. So again, the big takeaway here, two things. Talk to your doctor. Make sure you get to therapy as well as some of these other ones. Don't go on the internet and social media and try one of these other things on your own. And then the from the faith perspective, you know, we have to really look at, you know, I think it helps to look at some of the saints that struggled with depression. We can go to our Lord and say, you know, this is a heavy cross I'm dealing with, and not to lose hope and fall into despair. That would be the worst thing. And that sometimes some of these don't work right away. So neither the pharmacotherapy, the meds, nor psychotherapy, they may not work right away. And I'll say from the field of therapy, sometimes we just don't get effective therapy. So we have don't give up on it just because it didn't work the first time. We met with a counselor a couple times and didn't get any relief. The scriptures have a good example of somebody that was very depressed and wound up taking his own life, Judas. So he was so full of guilt and shame that he gave up. But we've got other saints like St. Therese, St. Bartolo Longo, Jane de Chantal, whose feast we just celebrated, Paul of the Cross, Blessed Enrico Rebicini. These are people where there's a lot of evidence that they suffered from severe depression multiple times during their life, and yet were saintly. They were able to get through that with faith and also using the other available medicine they had at the time. The big message, don't lose hope. Don't treat yourself without talking with your doctor. And to realize there's much more research going on.
0: Well, thanks so much, Pastoral Counselor Kevin Prendergast. 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Our goal is to be practical as possible on some of this real-life stuff that everybody deals with. But you can find Kevin Prendergast and all of our guests linked in the show notes at sunrisemorningshow.com and your email address. 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Back again tomorrow. 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
27: Family, a prayer that we pray together is a powerful prayer. So please pray together with me our EWTN family prayer. Today we make an act of faith. Oh my God, I firmly believe that you are one God in three divine persons, Father, Son, and Holy Spirit. I believe that your divine Son became man and died for our sins, and that he will come to judge the living and the dead. I believe these and all the truths which the Holy Catholic Church teaches, because you have revealed them, who are eternal truth and wisdom, who can neither deceive nor be deceived. In this faith, I intend to live and die. Amen.
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0: In the name of the Father, and of the Son, and of the Holy Spirit.
1: Amen.
0: The grace and peace of our Savior Jesus Christ, the love of God, and the communion of the Holy Spirit be with you all.
1: And with your spirit.
0: Brothers and sisters, let's prepare ourselves to celebrate these sacred mysteries and ask God to show us his mercy. I confess to Almighty God and to you, my brothers and sisters, that I have greatly sinned in my thoughts and in my words, in what I have done and what I have failed to do. Through my fault, through my most grievous fault. Therefore I ask Blessed Mary, ever Virgin, all the angels and saints, and you, my brothers and sisters, to pray for me to the Lord our God. May Almighty God have mercy on us, forgive us our sins, and bring us to everlasting life.

Let us pray. O God, who have prepared for those who love you good things which no eye can see, fill our hearts, we pray, with the warmth of your love, so that loving you in all things and above all things, we may attain your promises, which surpass every human desire. Through our Lord Jesus Christ, your Son, who lives and reigns with you in the

A reading from the book of the prophet Ezekiel. The word of the Lord came to me, Son of man, prophesy against the shepherds of Israel. In these words, prophesy to them. Thus says the Lord God, Woe to the shepherds of Israel, who have been pasturing themselves. Should not shepherds, rather, pasture sheep? You have fed off their milk, worn their wool, and slaughtered the fatlings, but the sheep you have not pastured. You did not strengthen the weak, nor heal the sick, nor bind up the injured. You did not bring back the strayed, nor seek the lost, but you lorded it over them harshly and brutally. So they were scattered for the lack of a shepherd, and became food for all the wild beasts. My sheep were scattered, and wandered over all the mountains and high hills. My sheep were scattered over the whole earth, with no one to look after them or to search for them. Therefore, shepherds, hear the word of the Lord. As I live, says the Lord God, because my sheep have been given over to pillage, and because my sheep have become food for every wild beast, for lack of a shepherd, because my shepherds did not look after my sheep, but pastured themselves and did not pasture my sheep. Because of this, shepherds, hear the word of the Lord.

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He refreshes my soul. He guides me in right paths for his name's sake. 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

0: Lectio Sancti Evangelii secundum Matteum.
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0: Jesus told his disciples this parable. The kingdom of heaven is like a landowner who went out at dawn to hire laborers for his vineyard. After agreeing with them for the usual daily wage, he sent them into his vineyard. Going out about 9 o'clock, he saw others standing idle in the marketplace. And he said to them, "You too go into my vineyard, and I will give you what is just." So they went off. And they went out again around noon and around 3 o'clock and did likewise. Going about 5 o'clock, he found others standing around and said to them, "Why do you stand here idle all day?" They answered, "Because no one has hired us." He said to them, "You too go into my vineyard." When it was evening, the owner of the vineyard said to his foreman, "Summon the laborers and give them their pay, beginning with the last and ending with the first." When those who had started about 5 o'clock came, each received the usual daily wage. So when the first came, they thought that they would receive more, but each of them also got the usual wage. So when the first came, they thought that they would receive more, but each of them got the usual wage, and on receiving it, they grumbled against the owner, saying, "These last ones worked only 1 hour, and you've made them equal to us who bore the day's burden and the heat." And he said to one of them in reply, "My friend, I am not cheating you. Did you not agree with me for the usual daily wage? Take what is yours and go. What if I wish to give this last one the same as you? Or am I not free to do as I wish with my own money? Are you envious?

Today's first reading from the book of Ezekiel is part of a new section, beginning with verse 33, going to chapter 33, going to chapter 37. This is his words of comfort. We see the same pattern in Ezekiel as we see in Jeremiah. For years, they had been warning, over 10 years in the case of Ezekiel, and much longer for Jeremiah, that the people are going to be destroyed. Their city is going to be destroyed. They're going to be punished for their sins, and this is coming. But neither Jeremiah nor Ezekiel said, after it was all done and the city was destroyed, leveled to the ground, Babylonians took tens of thousands of people off into exile in Babylon, doing forced labor and such. And never did Ezekiel or Jeremiah say, "See, I told you so." You don't see that. No, their job is not to say, "I was right and you were wrong," but rather to give them comfort in the midst of the suffering caused by their own sins, but to give them comfort. And this is part of a series of his oracles that are to give comfort. Now, it's not just comfort, all that, you know, you'll feel better. No, it's about a comfort that will come with restoring the people. This is God's purpose. He wants to restore them to what they ought to be. And this chapter is concerned about the leadership that led the people of Israel astray. When they talk about shepherds, they usually mean the kings, of which there were a number during this period. The kings kept getting killed, captured, taken away, and new ones were put in. So there were a number of kings that would certainly apply to them. And kings were the primary group identified as shepherds in the ancient world. But also the other leaders, the various nobles who led each of the tribes and the judges that were the leaders of the cities. These would be the shepherds that he's talking about. And that they are the ones who are not taking care of the sheep, but are using the sheep for their own aggrandizement. They are using the sheep to make themselves well off. They don't care about the fate of the sheep. They care about what the sheep can do for them. This might start to sound familiar, that politicians may not have changed all that much over the last few thousand years. This is a normal thing. And that we're blessed in the United States to live in a democratic republic where we can do something about it. But we also want a kind of wisdom whereby we have some say. Now, sheep don't. And in this kind of society, the people didn't have a whole lot of say about their political leadership. This was usually done by a combination of inheritance and lots of force. The kings had their own armies loyal to them, and that was the way it went. So they didn't have much to say. And this is something that is different for us.
But these kind of critiques that the Lord has are general, to be sure. But they apply to leaders at any time in history. That if they are using the people to be able to aggrandize their own power, their own wealth, their own status, and they are not caring for the people, they will be held accountable, not only to the people, sometimes yes, sometimes no. Dictatorships, especially in the last century, and sometimes dictatorships in the present century, are even worse than the old kings in terms of not having accountability. That's for sure. And they have led their own sheep to the slaughter. That's been the history, especially in the last century, where the leaders led their people to literal slaughter by the hundreds of millions. Remember, about 300 million people died because of the wars, and especially, even more than the wars, genocide committed by their own government against their citizens. That was truly taking this sense of destruction and working it against the people. Instead, what we look for in our political leaders is those who will lead those who are straying, those who are hurt. And we have to ask questions. How do we get good care for everyone? The needs for health and all the rest. This is a very important part. And the ultimate issue that the Lord brings out here is something that is embedded in today's psalm. He says at the end, I will be the shepherd of my people. I will guide them. Again, that is the key of the blessing of being in this country. We understand at the very founding of the nation, we just celebrated 250 years of our Declaration of Independence, that recognizes that our rights to life and liberty and pursuit of happiness do not come from the government. Politicians cannot give it to us, and they cannot take away what is not theirs to give. This is a very important point. Where does it come from? Our Declaration of Independence understands that this comes from the Creator. That's the word they use. They wanted to be more general. As Christians, we don't have just a vagueness of the Creator. We see rather that it is the Lord God. He himself is the one who grants us liberty and life and pursuit of happiness. And no one but he has the right to take them away. And this is a key value that we have to understand about saying this prayer, the Lord is my shepherd. His shepherding gives us these core values, these core rights. And we also should be careful about governments that create new rights. Some people even want to create rights for the government over against the individual. You hear this talk today. The rights of the government over against the individual. That is not coming from God. That is coming from the politicians. And when the politician wants to insist that their politics has rights over us and over the rights that God gives us,
The first question we have to always ask is, what are they up to? What are they trying to do? These are important questions for us, and certainly Ezekiel raises that question, and the Lord speaks to him to answer that the Lord needs to be our shepherd. There's something else that goes on. We're not going to take the rest of this chapter in our lectionary cycle. I wish we did. Because as this chapter goes on, he continues to criticize even some of the sheep that make a mess for the other sheep. Those who have no concern for their fellow sheep. He's worried about the individual citizens and how they act. But then in verse 23, he adds this, that I, the Lord, will set David as their shepherd. Now this becomes a very fascinating issue. Here we see in verse 11, I myself will look after and tend my sheep. That is, the Lord will be the good shepherd. But then he says, I will set David as the shepherd of my people. And we see that there is something here pointing to our Lord Jesus Christ. That he is God made flesh. Where is he made flesh? In the womb of Our Lady, who is the daughter of David. Remember the words of the angel Gabriel when he speaks to Our Lady and says to her that he, that is her son, will sit on the throne of his father David. We don't have her lineage, but the angel Gabriel recognized that she is from the house of David, and that Christ will sit on the throne of David. And later on Palm Sunday, as well as in Jericho, we'll see blind Bartimaeus cry out, Son of David, have mercy on me. On Palm Sunday, the people will cry out that Jesus is the Son of David. This word had gotten out that he was David's descendant. And in this we see something essential. That Christ is able to fulfill this chapter of Ezekiel in a very distinctive way. He is the Word made flesh who came to dwell among us. Christ is the Son of David and the Lord God. The Word who was with God, the Word who is God. That Word becomes flesh as a descendant of David and fulfills this promise, pulling together that the Lord God will shepherd and the Son of David will shepherd, because the Lord God took flesh as a descendant of David. And this is a very good thing to consider. One of the banners and flags that was sown at the time of our revolution was called, We Have No King But Jesus. We have no king but Jesus. There needs to be this sense of us accepting that shepherding, that guidance, and that care that Christ gives us. That he binds our wounds by forgiving our sins in confession and by
giving us the sacrament of the anointing of the sick. He feeds us with his own body and his own blood. He washes away our sins in our baptism. In all these different ways, Christ makes himself our good shepherd. And that is why, on one hand, of course, none of our political leaders, none of our church leaders are as good as Christ. None of them have as much wisdom as he. None of them have as much love as he, to be sure. And yet, he remains the norm that we seek. We seek him first, and we seek to be like him. We seek someone who is like Christ as our shepherds in government. And of course, as we see later on in history, the leaders of the church are also called shepherds. That's a late development. That comes centuries after Ezekiel. But the critique certainly can apply to those of us who are called to be bishops and priests, that we have to be those good shepherds who are like Christ, never taking advantage of the people, but always using our ministry, which is an ordination, to act in the person of Jesus Christ, so that in acting his person and doing the things he does for his sake, we are nourishing the sheep, guiding them, and caring for them. And in this way, we, like the political leaders, we'll be judged, but if we're faithful to being like Christ, we'll be judged for eternal life. If we are not faithful, we and the political leaders will be equally judged for condemnation. This is the task that the Lord sets before us in this call from Ezekiel to restore his people.

0: Let us bring our prayers and needs before the Lord.
1: That our Holy Father and his fellow bishops and priests may instruct the people of God with sincerity and truth, we pray to the Lord.
2: Lord, hear our prayer.
1: For understanding and collaboration between nations, families, and individuals, we pray to the Lord.
2: Lord, hear our prayer.
1: That the sick and suffering may turn to Our Lady, the health of the sick, who intercedes for them to her Son. We pray to the Lord.
2: Lord, hear our prayer.
1: For all who have died, that through the passion and death of Christ Jesus, they may be granted the remission of all their sins and share in eternal life. We pray to the Lord.
2: Lord, hear our prayer.
0: Let us also pray that we would be good citizens who seek good shepherds in our politics, so that what is right and just before God might be done for all of God's sheep. We pray to the Lord.
2: Lord,
0: let us pray also for the shepherds of the church, that we also might be faithful in exercising our care for all the members of Christ's faithful. We pray to the Lord.
2: Lord,
0: Heavenly Father, we ask that you hear these and all of our needs through Jesus, who is Lord forever and ever.
2: Amen.

0: Pray, brothers and sisters, that my sacrifice and yours may be acceptable to God, the Almighty Father. Receive our oblation, O Lord, by which is brought about a glorious exchange, that by offering what you have given, we may merit to receive your very self, through Christ our Lord.
1: Amen.
0: And we'll pray Eucharistic prayer number 4. The Lord be with you.
2: And with your spirit.
0: Lift up your hearts.
2: Lift them up to the Lord.
0: And let us give thanks to the Lord our God.
2: It is
0: truly right to give you thanks, truly just to give you glory, Father most holy. For you are the one God, living and true, existing before all ages and abiding for all eternity, dwelling in unapproachable light. Yet you, who alone are good, the source of life, have made all that is, so that you might fill your creatures with blessings and bring joy to many of them by the glory of your light. And so in your presence are countless hosts of angels who serve you day and night, and gazing upon the glory of your face, glorify you without ceasing. With them we too confess your name in exaltation, giving voice to every creature under heaven as we acclaim.

We give you praise, Father most holy, for you are great, and you have fashioned all your works in wisdom and in love. You formed man in your own image and entrusted the whole world to his care, so that in serving you alone, the Creator, he might have dominion over all creatures. And when, through disobedience, he had lost your friendship, you did not abandon him to the domain of death, for you came in mercy to the aid of all, so that those who seek might find you. Time and again, you offered them covenants, and through the prophets taught them to look forward to salvation. And you so loved the world, Father most holy, that in the fullness of time, you sent your only begotten Son to be our Savior. Made incarnate by the Holy Spirit and born of the Virgin Mary, he shared our human nature in all things but sin. To the poor, he proclaimed the good news of salvation. To prisoners, freedom. And to the sorrowful of heart, joy. To accomplish your plan, he gave himself up to death. And rising from the dead, he destroyed death and restored life. And that we might live no longer for ourselves, but for him who died and rose again for us, he sent the Holy Spirit from you, Father, as the first fruits for those who believe, so that bringing to perfection his work in the world, he might sanctify creation to the full. Therefore, O Lord, we pray, may this same Holy Spirit graciously sanctify these offerings, that they may become the body and blood of our Lord Jesus Christ, for the celebration of this great mystery, which he himself left us as an eternal covenant. For when the hour had come for him to be glorified by you, Father most holy, having loved his own who were in the world, he loved them to the end. And while they were at supper, he took bread, blessed and broke it, and gave it to his disciples, saying, take this, all of you, and eat of it, for this is my body, which will be given up for you.

In a similar way, taking the chalice filled with the fruit of the vine, he gave thanks and gave the chalice to his disciples, saying, "Take this, all of you, and drink from it, for this is the chalice of my blood, the blood of the new and eternal covenant, which will be poured out for you and for many for the forgiveness of sins. Do this in memory of me."

0: Therefore, O Lord, as we now celebrate the memorial of our redemption, we remember Christ's death, his descent to the realm of the dead. We proclaim his resurrection and his ascension to your right hand. And as we await his coming in glory, we offer you his body and blood, the sacrifice acceptable to you, which brings salvation to the whole world. Look, O Lord, upon this sacrifice, which you yourself have provided for your church, and grant in your loving kindness to all who partake of this one bread and one chalice, that gathered into the one body by the Holy Spirit, they may truly become a living sacrifice in Christ to the praise of your glory.
1: Therefore, Lord, remember now all for whom we offer this sacrifice, especially your servant, Leo, our Pope, Stephen, our Bishop, and the whole order of bishops, all the clergy, those who take part in this offering, those gathered here before you, your entire people, and all who seek you with a sincere heart. Remember also those who have died in the peace of your Christ, and all the dead, whose faith you alone have known. To all of us, your children, grant, O merciful Father, that we may enter into a heavenly inheritance with the Blessed Virgin Mary, Mother of God, with Blessed Joseph, her spouse, and with your apostles and saints in your kingdom, there with the whole creation, freed from the corruption of sin and death, may we glorify you through Christ our Lord.
0: Whom you bestow on the world all that is good. Through him, and with him, and in him, O God, Almighty Father, in the unity of the Holy Spirit, all glory and honor is yours.

0: Lord Jesus Christ, who said to your apostles, "Peace I leave you, my peace I give you," look not on our sins, but on the faith of your church, and graciously grant her peace and unity in accordance with your will, who live and reign forever and ever.
1: Amen. Amen.

For those who cannot now receive Jesus in the Blessed Sacrament, we offer the following prayer. O Jesus, since I cannot now receive Thee under the sacramental veil, I beseech Thee with a heart full of love and longing to come spiritually into my soul, through the Immaculate Heart of Thy Most Holy Mother, and abide with me forever, Thee in me, and I in Thee, in time and in eternity, in Mary. Amen.

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Made partakers of Christ through these sacraments, we humbly implore your mercy, Lord, that conformed to his image on earth, we may merit also to be his co-heirs in heaven.

0: The Angelus.
1: In the name of the Father, and the Son, and the Holy Ghost. Amen. The angel of the Lord declared unto Mary, Hail Mary, full of grace, the Lord is with thee. Blessed art thou among women, and blessed is the fruit of thy womb, Jesus. Behold the handmaid of the Lord. Hail Mary, full of grace, the Lord is with thee. Blessed art thou among women, and blessed is the fruit of thy womb, Jesus. And the Word was made flesh. Hail Mary, full of grace, the Lord is with thee. Blessed art thou among women, and blessed is the fruit of thy womb, Jesus. Pray for us, Holy Mother of God. Let us pray.

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1: Welcome to Catholic Connection with Teresa Tomeo, keeping you connected to your faith and your world. 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
2: And it is a Wednesday morning, middle of the week, August 19, 2026. Great to be with you, as we always say on a Wednesday and every day here at EWTN's Catholic Connection. Coming up this Wednesday morning, of course, your news and your weather. And then we have our monthly pro-life update with Kimberly Bird from Live Action. We're going to talk about a number of stories. The Alaska surrogate mom who refused to abort her baby. That is one powerful story. And then also, perhaps Kimberly, and I'm sure she is, she may be familiar with some of the statistics we gave yesterday in hour number two from the Charlotte Lozier Institute about how many women, the high percentage of women, have been pressured to have abortions. All we ever hear about is choice, choice, choice, choice. Isn't this great? It's choice. Well, you know what? No, it's not. And even if it were, obviously that doesn't make abortion acceptable in any circumstance. But the media and the pro-aborts tell a very different story from reality in terms of what women want and how most of women, to the, I would say, the degree of 60 to 70%, huge numbers, have been coerced or pressured to have an abortion. Shrines and Wonders Wednesday, as we always do on a Wednesday morning, we are going to be taking you back to Montefalco in Umbria. I mentioned this briefly on her feast day, which was earlier this week on Monday, St. Clair of Montefalco, but we'll also take you to the region, and then I'm going to have some advice that I give to my clients when they ask what is the best time to travel to Italy. It is not August. Trust me on this. It's not July either. And sometimes it's not even June because the weather really starts to heat up in the middle of the month. And we'll talk about that in 2 cents, give you some basic advice. So that is the program for today. Second hour, oh, you're going to enjoy it. If you recall, we sat down not too long ago with the amazing Father Robert Spitzer from, of course, our wonderful show, Father Spitzer's Universe, co-hosted by Doug Keck. Also, you know him from the Magis Center, his many books, his great teaching, his great talks. He's just amazing. Well, both are amazing, Doug and Father Spitzer. Father Spitzer, more specifically, though, has put together a beautiful study Bible, a Catholic study Bible, recently released by our friends at Our Sunday Visitor. It's a large Bible, but it's well worth carrying it around. It's a huge Bible, weight-wise. I think it's about 4 pounds, he said. Science, Reason, and Faith, a Catholic study Bible. I'm so excited about this, so I wanted to sit down in a second interview. So we taped three additional segments, and you will be treated to the wisdom of Father Robert Spitzer for 45 minutes. So you need to tune in to EWTN's Radio Extra. That's a look at the show today for a Wednesday. Thank you again for your listenership. We so appreciate each and every one of you. I don't know if we're going to appreciate the weather, though, because the National Weather Service says thunderstorms, heavy rain in the Mid-South, and extreme heat continuing in the southeast and the southwest. So we say severe thunderstorms, according to the National Weather Service, heavy rain expected across portions of the mid-Mississippi Valley into the Ohio Valley and portions of the state of Arizona. And then we have dangerous heat levels that are persisting in the south and the southeast while building into the southwest. Overnight lows will be so warm, the National Weather Service is telling us, that when combined with oppressive dew points, little to no relief from the scorching daytime highs will be available. You know what? That's what it's like in Italy in the summertime, which is why you don't want to travel. Unless you're just going to plant yourself by a pool or by the beach. Otherwise, wait until the fall or the early spring. More in our Shrines and Wonders Wednesday segment. Meanwhile, back at the ranch, we have to get to the news. It is a busy morning. No, of course, ever dull moment with the news. So let's get started. 4 minutes past the hour on a Wednesday morning edition of Catholic Connection here on EWTN. EWTN News reporting the State Department awarding $50 million to Catholic Relief Services as part of a $1.4 billion partnership with faith-based organizations around the world. Catholic Relief Services receiving the funding through the State Department's Faith and Community Initiative, which was announced earlier this month alongside other international groups, including World Vision, Compassion International, and Samaritan's Purse. CRS's financial statements show that the U.S. government grants routinely constituted 40% to 50% of their total revenue. Their fiscal years 2023 to 2025, and the 2026 federal grants to the U.S.-based international humanitarian nonprofit organization are only a fraction of the government funding CRS previously received. The fiscal 2023 budget totaling $1.3 billion, rising to $1.4 in fiscal 2024 before dipping to $1.2 in 2025. The aid CRS is set to receive as part of an $850 million the State Department earmarked for distribution among faith-based groups over the course of 5 years. Joan Lewis will have more to say about this a little bit later, but Pope Leo continued his series of reflections on the Second Vatican Council's Constitution on the Sacred Liturgy, this week focusing on the text's sixth chapter dedicated to sacred music. During the catechesis, Pope Leo, according to EWTN News, observing the Constitution states a musical tradition of the Church is a treasure of inestimable value, greater even than any other art. Sacred music, he said, is part of the liturgical action and is not merely a decorative part of the celebration. The Pope observing that singing and playing sacred music in the liturgy means to pray, attuning one's heart to that of our sisters and brothers and to God through active participation in the mystery that is being celebrated. In other news this morning, Mark Mayfield tells us the president says there are no talks right now with Iran taking place as the Strait of Hormuz stalemate continues.
3: In a Truth Social post Tuesday morning, Trump said the U.S. naval blockade in the Strait remains in full force and effect. He added that the Strait is open and operating. In a separate post, Trump posted a map with the Strait circled with the banner New U.S. Territory. This all comes as the Memorandum of Understanding between the U.S. and Iran to pause the fighting expired on Monday. I'm Mark Mayfield.
2: President Trump pushing for a face-to-face meeting with North Korean dictator Kim Jong-un. U.S. officials telling the Wall Street Journal the president has privately discussed setting up a meeting with him during his next trip to Asia. Officials say the meeting could happen in November during the Asia-Pacific European Cooperation Summit in China. North Korea's mission to the U.N. has not commented on the report. Scott Carr tells us from Washington, the Justice Department is indicting 17 Iranians accused of orchestrating a cyber piracy campaign backed by the Islamic Revolutionary Guard.
4: The DOJ says in a years-long campaign, the hackers targeted American universities and companies, including HBO. The hackers were employed by a company based in Iran and attempted to extort HBO for $6 million in Bitcoin after stealing some of the company's intellectual property. 9 of the 17 suspects had been charged previously for illegally accessing computer systems at 144 U.S.-based universities. I'm Scott Carr.
2: President Trump pausing a planned wave of tariffs that were set to hit Canada at midnight. In a social media post, he said he had paused of 50% duties for 3 days because the two countries have a deal pending final documentation. He offered no specifics about the agreement aside from suggesting the Keystone Pipeline may be awoken from the grave. The Prime Minister, Mark Carney, saying progress has been made, but work remains to be done. The suspended tariffs would have affected roughly $20 billion in Canadian imports, including hockey sticks, certain building materials, liquors, and some apparel. That, according to U.S. trade officials. Sarah Lee Kessler tells us the Justice Department has filed federal hate crime charges against a man accused in last week's Shabbat service attack at a New York synagogue.
5: The DOJ complaint says the Bronx man punched a 63-year-old female worshiper in the face at Manhattan Central Synagogue, headbutted a black security guard, and destroyed religious property.

0: releases have been withdrawn and should not be cited. It also claims the company was intended to be a short-term social experiment, examining how purported polling information could enter and spread through the political information ecosystem without independent verification. Matt Madison tells us, with more in the Justice Department, they're deploying 1,000 poll monitors for midterm elections.
1: The DOJ has already deployed more than 74 monitors across 5 states and more than 200 polling locations this primary season. They'll observe whether states are upholding voting laws. The Justice Department launched a similar effort under former President Biden, deploying poll monitors to Arizona and Michigan. President Trump will now add Florida, Wyoming, and Minnesota, as he's claimed there's mass fraud in those states. I'm Matt Mattinson.
0: Byron Donalds winning the Republican primary for Florida's governor. He thanked his supporters after the win.
2: Tonight, because of your sweat, because of your hard work, we have won a massive victory.
0: Donalds becoming the first African-American to win Florida's Republican primary for governor. The congressman endorsed by President Trump is the favorite to succeed current Governor Ron DeSantis. He'll be facing former Congressman David Jolly in the midterms. Day one of that landmark trial against Medha in an Oakland, California federal courthouse went well. That according to one of the California attorney generals, Rob Bonta.
3: I'm probably biased, but I found our case to be incredibly compelling.
0: The AG says Colorado, Kentucky, New Jersey, and California seeking $1.4 trillion in damages, alleging the company engineered Facebook and Instagram to make it addictive to children.
3: Meta has designed and deployed a dangerous product with dangerous features that they knew would create excessive use and compulsive use by children, and it would create mental health harms.
0: Meta CEO Mark Zuckerberg will testify in the trial, which is expected to last 5 to 7 weeks. His opening statements kicked off yesterday. Advocates and parents of social media victims gathering outside the federal courthouse in Oakland with a banner that stretched several feet across. Written on it in black ink, the names of children and young adults who have died from social media-related harms, including deaths by suicide after bouts of cyberbullying or sextortion. Many of the gathered parents have attended previous trials, congressional hearings, and other events related to online child safety. And the Trump administration says it plans to remove federal protections from over 44 million acres of national forest. Yesterday, the U.S. Forest Service says it wants to rescind the 2001 roadless area conservation rule in its entirety. That rule, established during the Clinton era, prohibits logging and new road construction in underdeveloped national forest lands. Agriculture Secretary Brooke Rollins calling the restrictions outdated and said removing them would reduce the risk of wildfires. And a Long Island man is being held without bail after turning himself in on accusations of running an illegal drug ring at Penn State University. Prosecutors in Pennsylvania say Augustino Abitillo of Westbury failed to show up in his Monday arraignment on drug-related charges. Prosecutors allege the 24-year-old Penn State graduate and others actually bought cocaine for two frat houses or brought cocaine to two frat houses for packing from Philly and New York between 2023 and 2024. 13 current and former students are now facing charges. It is a Wednesday. We appreciate your listenership here at EWTN's Catholic Connection, our monthly pro-life update with our wonderful friends from the beautiful ministry, Live Action. Kimberly Bird joins us up next.

0: The Immaculate Heart of Mary signifies the great purity and love of the heart of the Blessed Virgin Mary for God. It points us to her profound interior life, where she experienced both joys and sorrows, yet remained faithful, as we too are called to do. 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
1: The year 303 A.D. It is the time of Emperor Diocletian's brutal persecution of Christians. Bishop Januarius of Benevento secretly visits imprisoned believers to console and strengthen them. However, Januarius is soon discovered and brought to the Roman governor, who demands that he renounce his faith in Jesus Christ. Januarius refuses. The governor orders the beheading of the bishop and his companions. Eusebia, a Christian woman, gathers some of Januarius's blood into two vials, which are soon buried with his body in the cathedral in Naples. Three times a year, when this martyr's blood is placed close to his head on the high altar, it liquefies and turns red. The miracle of St. Januarius was first witnessed in 1389 and continues to this day.
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5: Welcome back. It is a Wednesday morning, and once a month we talk to the wonderful people, the wonderful person, a lovely woman who works so hard for the pro-life cause. Kimberly Bird joins us from the amazing organization Live Action. Boy, Kimberly, never a dull moment. I know we had that big deal in Massachusetts last week where the governor signed that horrible abortion measure. But the big story that we continue to follow also is the case of the surrogate mother. And you said that you have an update for us this morning. Thanks for joining us.
6: Thank you so much for having me, Teresa. Yes, Lila Rose has stayed very close, our founder of Live Action. She has stayed very close with McKenna West, the surrogate mother from Alaska, throughout this ordeal. And the New York Post, we are seeing, is reporting this morning that the biological parents of the son that they are now calling Rumi, they have sued McKenna West, the surrogate mother, they are suing her for $100,000 and are saying because of her outrageous conduct. Now, the conduct that they're talking about is really the fact that at 20 weeks, when they discovered that the little boy and preborn child in the womb had a heart condition, a treatable, serious but treatable heart condition, the biological parents wanted to have, I guess, use the abortion clause that they had in their contract. And McKenna chose not to abort the preborn baby, went to Texas, and delivered the baby there, and he was able to have his first surgery on Monday.
5: All right, so that's the outrageous conduct, right?
6: Saving a child's life.
5: To what they're referring to, not saving the child's life. Okay, I just want to make sure I got that clear. Okay.
6: Very clear. Yep. It's such a sad story, and it's been so emotional. I mean, surrogacy is really just the commodification of a child, a preborn innocent human being in the womb, and really just takes advantage of, I think, both the surrogate mother and the child, and we really just have to be looking at surrogacy in our country, and these abortion clauses do not need to be in contracts. I think it should be outlawed.
5: It is just, to me, so sad. So basically, getting back to the original case in terms of when parents choose to use surrogates, it is, okay, so they're saying they didn't want the child to begin with when they found out about the heart condition. So it's like they're trying to pick the perfect and make the perfect child, Kimberly.
6: It's eugenics, Teresa.
5: Yeah.
6: It's so sad. And you know, a few months ago, we were talking about a case where Jesse Rutledge and his wife, a prominent online figure, chose to abort their child due to Down syndrome, and the statistic is 67% of babies who are discovered to have Down syndrome are aborted in our country, and that is it's just so sad that parents are not willing to just embrace the beautiful child that God created for them and is gifting them. And so, you know, we have to just continue to beat this drum that every life from the moment of conception is precious. And we need to be welcoming that into our country, into our world.
5: You know what's really sad as well is this, I was talking to my husband about this, Deacon Dom. We were saying, okay, so let's say they get the baby, she has the baby, they raise the baby, and all of a sudden the baby, God forbid, comes down with leukemia or some other grave illness or condition. What are they going to do then? Give the baby away? I mean that's what they have to consider. Doesn't every parent have to consider that?
6: Yeah.
5: The possibility that there could be some sort of a tragedy, a physical tragedy.
6: And what we're seeing too, in especially with surrogacy, you have to have IVF involved, in vitro fertilization.
5: Mm-hmm.
6: Now there are companies that are allowing you to take the embryos that you've created and basically sift through them and tell you, oh, well, this embryo may have, you know, a defect down the line, or may have hearing loss, or may have suffering in some way. And it's just so sad for these parents to pick and choose, you know, one versus the other, one life being more precious than another. And we know as Catholics, Teresa, that suffering, you know, suffering is a part of life. Suffering can be just a part of our experience. As Catholics, you can find joy in suffering. Obviously, we learn in our suffering, and we can see the suffering that Christ did for us. And so it's just sad to see people say, well, let's just eliminate suffering and choose what we think could be the perfect person or the perfect life.
5: I also think, Kimberly, by the way, if you're just joining us, 20 minutes past the hour on a Wednesday morning edition of Catholic Connection, Kimberly Bird from Live Action joining us once a month with our pro-life update. This is a great opportunity when these stories occur to revisit church teaching. What does the church teach about surrogacy? What does the church teach about IVF? Because sometimes even Catholics are very critical and say the church is being hypocritical because the church says she's so pro-life and then doesn't believe in surrogacy and is against IVF. Well, there are reasons for that. Very, very good reasons. And these stories speak the truth and affirm church teaching.
6: Absolutely. You know, I think this story of the surrogate mother who refused to abort, it really just highlights all of these challenges that come with IVF and with surrogacy. The truth is that 1 in 9 embryos really becomes a life. 1 in 9 embryos ends up being born. The other 9 are either frozen or discarded and destroyed. And so the means to an end is it's not you're going to end up killing 9 in order to have 1. And so, yes, the church teaches against IVF and surrogacy. It's just unnatural, and we have to be, you know, really working with couples that are dealing with infertility in a beautiful, more life-affirming way.
5: Also, another story. I told you yesterday I had the opportunity in the second hour of the show to interview the wonderful Dr. Ingrid Skop from the Charlotte Lozier Institute, and she was commenting and reporting on some new statistics that are all too familiar with you and Lila and the team at Live Action. New numbers out regarding women and abortion and how many of those women. I mean, we're talking high figures. We're talking 61%, 70% are saying that in some way, shape, or form they were pressured to have the abortion. So much for choice, Kimberly.
6: We work with women all the time who talk about their post-abortive stories. And yes, nearly 70% of women in our country who have abortions faced coercion in the process. And not only is it pressure from parents, pressure from a boyfriend or a husband, but we're even now seeing cases of forced abortion coercion because of the abortion pill by mail and the ability to receive it over telehealth. Men can receive this abortion pill and actually put it in their wife's drink or girlfriend's drink, and we're seeing cases like this more and more. Another big reason why we need to end the abortion pill by mail. Yes, nearly 70% of women, and it's very sad because they say if only one person had told me that they would be there for me, that they would help me, that they would support me in this, I would have kept the baby.
5: And this information, though, Kimberly, like so many other stories, this doesn't get out to the public. And this is what is so concerning to me, because how many women are duped into thinking that if they have an abortion, that they're going to feel much better about their situation?
6: They're told that by the big abortion industry, by Planned Parenthood, by others. And what we know, too, is that once they have the abortion, most likely the relationship with the individual that they had the baby with is ended at that point too, right? They both lost something. And we also know many men that are still grieving the abortion that they had or their girlfriend had back in high school years and years later. Both men and women are really post-abortive men and women are really grieving the loss of a child. And we have to talk about it more. Absolutely. We need to be talking about this because so many individuals are dealing with this. And also Planned Parenthood wants to cover it up. They want to tell women they're empowered by having an abortion. And that is not the truth. The truth is that women end up having suicidal thoughts. They end up having emotional and mental and physical distress after having an abortion. So that is the news that we need to be reporting.
5: Absolutely. So what other stories? I know we're going to have you on in September. I can't believe we're talking about September already. Can you believe it? What other stories? Oh, we're out of time. We need more time, Kimberly. I apologize.
6: We
5: great to have you on.
6: Do. Always happy to talk to you, Teresa. Thank you so much for sharing this important information.
5: You are so welcome. Thanks for all you do at Live Action. Give Lila our love, and we look forward to having you on next month. Kimberly Bird from Live Action. Check out their great website, liveaction.org. We'll be right back. It's Italy's Shrines and Wonders. We go to Montefalco and we tell you why not to go to Italy in August. I'll explain.
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7: 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Amen.
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0: Welcome back. It is a Wednesday morning, and that music, of course, bumper music, as we say in the biz, means it is time to talk Shrines and Wonders based on my best-selling books, Italy's Shrines and Wonders, two volumes now. The first came out last June, and the second, more specifically, concentrating on St. Francis of Assisi, because he's such a mega saint and so loved around the world by so many people, Catholic and otherwise. And we are in a very special holy year for St. Francis, the year of St. Francis, which will end actually January 10th, Pope Leo announcing it at the end of the year, a beautiful year of different activities dedicated to the 800th anniversary of the passing of this great saint of the one holy Catholic and apostolic faith. So many activities going on in central Italy, and it's a beautiful place to visit all year round, except for August. That goes for all of Italy. I'll explain in a minute. But just to let you know, Deacon Dom and I are going to be spending the weekend, God willing, in Assisi, the weekend of October 3rd to the 5th, because that's when everything's happening. He actually passed away on October 3rd, and the Chapel of the Transit is located in the beautiful church, and we've talked about this before, of Santa Maria degli Angeli, and the city there is named after the church, and it's just a lovely place to visit. The church is amazing. The little portion church, or Porticciola, is located inside. Also, the chapel where he died, it was built on the spot where he passed away 800 years ago. So he died on October 3rd. His feast day is October 4th, and as you can imagine, there are many different events associated with his passing, all kinds of events. They just had a youth conference where the Pope spoke at St. Mary of the Angels just recently, and there's all kinds of other events leading up to it. So Deacon Dom and I, even though we do live close to Assisi, about 35 minutes, we decided let's stay there and let's hang out and see what's happening. So we're going to be, God willing, spending the weekend of all the big events there in Assisi. And so I'll be talking about that as we actually get closer to the anniversary, and God willing, once we return to, as I say, the motherland. Okay, let's start with some, well, travel advice weather-wise. So I know that summertime is a good time for people to travel, obviously, and take holidays. If you have children, especially, the kids are off of school. If you're an educator, that helps you as well. However, I do want you to think about the fact that when you make such a big decision to go way across the pond and to go to a place such as Italy and to spend the money for the airfare, for the hotels or the B&Bs, wherever you're going to stay, for the tours, for the fabulous meals, it's still very reasonable. The airfare has gone up, but the hotels and food in Italy is very, very affordable. It's still a chunk of change, okay? And I get that. You have to save money to go there, especially if you want to have a nice experience, right? You want to stay in halfway decent hotels and other places. And so I would like you to pray and consider about possibly going another time of year, because if you go in the heat of the summer, it is not going to be a good experience. First of all of Europe takes their holidays in August, okay? And in Italy, you can pretty much double or triple the amount of people because you have something called Ferragosto, which refers to the beautiful feast day of the Assumption, of course, obviously, which was over the weekend. But in Italy, as they do with most things, they stretch it out. And Ferragosto is a very, very big deal. It's a big deal faith-wise, obviously, for the local towns and the churches and the big churches. But then there are a number of events related to that that can go on all month long. So it's very busy. The hotels will be much more expensive. It will be super crowded. But most importantly, it is very, very difficult to tour in the extreme heat. It's not the United States of America. Many of the old churches and the older museums do not have air conditioning. And you will be waiting in line. And most of the time, you'll be waiting in long lines outside in the sun, especially if you're going to the Vatican. Even if you have an organized tour, you'll still be waiting. The one way to beat that is to pay extra money and do the early morning tour, obviously, for the Vatican. You can do the, you know, before sunrise tour that they do for the Sistine Chapel. There are several of those available online. And we actually do that for our groups. We do private tours of the Sistine Chapel, but very, very early. We've got a private tour on our trip in October, which, by the way, we still have openings with Dr. Matthew Bunsen. But we are doing a private group tour of the Sistine Chapel. You have to get up at the crack of dawn, but it is so worth it. And Dr. Liz Lev is going to meet us there. It's a fabulous experience. We still have a few openings if you want to join us. So it's not a good time to travel with the heat, okay? And even if you go to the beach or you have a pool at your hotel, you'll end up just staying there because you don't want to move. So here's the situation. When you're walking in a group and you're on a tour, it can be exhausting. So you're walking and you're in the heat, you're in the humidity. You just heard that weather forecast I gave, right? In terms of how hot it is and how in the United States and these places that are suffering from the heat, there's no relief. That's how it is in Italy when the weather is really warm. And so imagine waiting in line and trying to absorb what your tour guide, no matter how great he or she may be, is trying to tell you about this very important monument or religious site. And it's just too crowded. It's not a good time to go. So if you can move your schedule to early spring, like let's say right after Easter, even March is nice. It's a little chilly, but during Lent it's very nice. Maybe through the beginning of June, and then pick up the end of September all the way through November. November's a great time. It's a little chillier, but there's no crowds. Trust me, okay? So think about that. A lot of people say, well, that's the only time I can go. All right, but I have to be honest. It is not going to be a good experience in the extreme heat with all the crowds. Quickly, Montefalco. Earlier this week on Monday, we celebrated the feast day of St. Clare of Montefalco, who is overshadowed quite often, and it's understandable, by the amazing St. Clare of Assisi. But if you are visiting in October and you're going, for example, for the anniversary, the 800th anniversary year of St. Francis, you're not very far away from Montefalco. It is about 20 miles south of Assisi, and it's a beautiful town, Montefalco, known for its red wine, the Sagrantino of Montefalco. Now, the actual town of itself, like many towns in Umbria, is on top of a hill, and so in order to get to the area, you go through this gorgeous archway with all these Italian flags, which are images of different neighborhoods in the area, very typical of that region. You go up this gorgeous street, cobblestone street, and there's little wineries and wine shops and wonderful arts and crafts places, and you get to a beautiful piazza with the basilica there. But there's another church where her body is. It's not in the actual town on top of the hill. She is buried in a convent / church just outside the gates of Montefalco. And what is so significant about St. Clare of Montefalco? Well, she wanted to experience the suffering of our Lord, and she asked for him to help her identify with the crucifixion. And so he actually came to Clare and said, I've been looking for someone who would carry my cross. And as a result, he gave her the sign of the cross literally on her heart. And after she died, they did take her heart and examine it, and it was found to have the image of the cross carved into the heart muscle. And you can actually see that relic, and Deacon Dom and I have been there. You can actually see that relic there by her tomb at St. Clare of Montefalco. She was born in 1268 and she died in 1308. Her feast day was Monday, August 17th. Montefalco is a very, very pretty area to visit, and it's a great place to visit when you're going to Assisi. St. Clare of Montefalco, pray for us. So many great places, not only Assisi, but nearby, to celebrate our church, our faith, our Lord. Joan Lewis knows all about that. She joins us next for our Joan's Rome segment. We're staying in Italy, but heading south again to Rome.
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0: It's past the hour. Thanks for tuning in to EWTN's Catholic Connection, continuing our Italy discussion, as we always do every Wednesday, with Joni, as I call her, Joan Lewis, Joan's Rome at WordPress.com. So I guess it's a little bit cooler in the motherland. What is it, like 93, you said now?
4: Yeah, it's 93, but I mean, that almost seems cool when you look at 102, you know, triple digits or anything. But the thing is, I think any place that has high humidity makes the temperature worse. And how I discovered with the humidity, how we have air conditioning units in Italy is so different from the U.S.
0: Right.
4: Okay, so you sit in my living room, you see the air conditioning unit on the wall.
0: Yep.
4: But what you don't know is on the other side of that wall, there's a tube that goes down to a 15-liter hold, liter container for water. And if I don't check on that, it'll fill up, and then the water will come back out of the wall. So the water reflects the humidity, is my point. And there are sometimes when in a day I've gone in, not in the last 2 days, but I have to go in every couple hours and empty the water, or it'll come flooding back into the living room. And it's just a weird way of a setup. I mean, you know, in an average American home, where does that humidity that's in my living room, that it reflects as water and goes into this container, where does it go in the U.S.? I think the next time I visit America, I'm going to explore the AC unit in a house. Mm-hmm. But anyway, it makes life a little more livable. When you get up in the morning and your bathroom is not a sauna, it's something you can actually walk into and enjoy taking a shower, and then going to bed at night without AC or without a fan is much more pleasurable and conducive to sleep. And frankly, if you get good sleep and you aren't suffering from some kind of heat stroke or something, you work better, you live better, mm-hmm. you enjoy going out for groceries or whatever it may be, you know, just sitting at your desk wondering when you have to turn your AC back on is, you know, but here we are, and we know what we have to do and be together every Wednesday and how we have to inform our listeners of what's happening in the Vatican. And I'm sure they've been following this Pope. So many people are telling me and writing me, he's such a joy to follow. Because you and I know, Teresa, just watching him, he's so genuine.
0: Yeah.
4: When he really likes something, someone, it can be a little child, it can be the basket of peaches he was given during the peach festival in Castel Gandolfo, it can be someone handing him an interesting book. He's genuinely interested in that thing or that person at the moment. And we could see quite a bit of that this weekend because, of course, he was in Castel Gandolfo for 6 days. He only came back last night and had a mass on the Feast of the Assumption, of course, the capital letters, big holiday and liturgy in Italy on the 15th of August. Mm-hmm. And the cities are emptied out. Have you ever been here for a Ferragosto?
0: No, I haven't, but I was talking about it because I know that there's so many different events that go on and in honor of Ferragosto, even if it's not on the actual day of the feast, right?
4: Oh, it's amazing. No, the Assumption is amazing. And the Pope had a big smile on his face when Sunday at the Angelus, Saturday at the Assumption Angelus after Mass, And he said it was so wonderful to be back here again, because he was the first pope in many years, last year for the Assumption, to be in Castel Gandolfo for that feast day, because it was a tradition for hundreds of years for the popes to celebrate Mass in the San Tommaso parish. So he did that, and then he had the... It's strange. The Angelus on the Feast of the Assumption was not really very long. He didn't circulate that much among the people after saying the prayer. But the next day, the Pope celebrated Mass at a shrine in the nearby town of Albano. And what was so stunning about that was that I wanted to do my usual piece and summary of the papal weekend for At Home with Jim and Joy on Monday, you know, that when I am with them on their show. And the Vatican News didn't, to this moment, they didn't have a thing on the Pope's Mass in Albano. And that was Sunday. I know, not a thing, not a word. And, I mean, all I could do, I knew he went. Oh, no, wait a minute. I knew about his homily simply because EWTN transmitted the Mass. And so you, I know there were about 100 or so poor people that were invited to Mass, but that would not have been a reason for the Vatican not to have a news story. So we have no idea about the Pope's homily or what transpired during Mass, unless you did see EWTN's you know, coverage, but nothing on the Vatican media, which I found strange and also interesting. So two big days of liturgy, and then he was back in Castel Gandolfo Sunday for the Angelus, and at that point he did circulate among the people, shook hands, et cetera, et cetera. And there's kind of a mini Pope Mobilia. It's more like a golf cart that he uses in Castel Gandolfo. And he's literally standing in the front of it, holding onto a railing, and the driver's right next to him. So, you know, he can kind of get around that beautiful small square. And then, as I said, he came back to Rome last night. He has to be here for the audience today. However, there's usually new, if there's papal nominations, the Vatican posts those, and then also telegrams for disasters and other events that we know that the Holy Father will. There was a quake in Indonesia, and I know a ship, I don't remember, a ferry boat disaster in Zimbabwe.
5: Yes.
4: So,
5: mm-hmm.
4: You know, he always, through the Secretary of State, will send condolences to victims and assure people of his closeness and prayers. So work doesn't stop. And then at Teresa, I mean, we know he's got trips coming up, not just the big one to Latin America in November, but he'll be in France in September. He's going to be in Rimini in a couple of days for the big the annual, 46th annual meeting of peoples, which began many years ago Father Luigi Giussani and the Communion and Liberation Movement. So there's lots of trips, which means homilies, which means speeches, which means meeting different groups. And at least in the quietness and beauty of Castel Gandolfo, he can prepare for all of those adventures. And you know, the interesting thing is you have to have your mind constantly transfer its thinking process from one thing to another. You're going to be in Rimini in a few days. That's a whole different kind of meeting, as I said, in its 46th edition. I was at the first one, and believe it or not, 1980. I was giving English lessons to the journalists and the other people who put the Rimini meeting together.
5: Wow.
4: I had met quite a number of them through Father Giussani, and at one point Greg Erlandson was visiting. He was looking for the register at the time, and the precursors to EWTN today. And we met Father Giussani. We had lunch in a restaurant in Milan called I Due Mafiosi. I'll never forget that. Sitting in a restaurant named for mafia people and having lunch with a priest.
5: Only in Italy.
4: Only in Italy. Well, we'd met him at his home. We had a long talk in the morning about this new organization called Communion Liberation and his role in that and his hopes, you know, what he wanted it to be. And then time just went on. He said, you know, I think maybe it's time to go out for lunch. I know a great place. So anyway, through him, I got involved with, got to know a lot of people, many of whom were actually living in Rome, and Lucio Brunelli, I don't remember all of the names, but associated with Communion Liberation. And it was just actually a whole group of friends that got together and said, hey, you know, we've got to do something on a national level. And as it turns out, it's international. People come for 5 days every single year from all over the world to attend the meeting among peoples in Rimini, which is what it's called. But it's in my heart simply because of my first years knowing all those people, helping them speak English. They realized that English, if it wasn't already, it was becoming the international language. If you were putting some kind of a program together and you wanted it to be international, then English had to be part of it. So it was a great honor for me to sit down, and five or six or seven of us would get together for a couple hours, and Joan would, you know, impart her native language tidbits to all of them. And they had studied in school, but they wanted to work on pronunciation and just making sure that they always used the right expressions, because sometimes nuances, you have a particular slang, if you want to call it that, right? You know. So it was a lot of fun because I simply got to know some very young, wonderful Catholics for whom the faith was absolutely everything. Sometimes they would practice English. We would talk about a teaching of the church in English. And so the meetings were edifying they went in two directions. Me teaching them English and them teaching me so much about the faith, their love for it, their enthusiasm, and that just stayed with me. And Teresa, that was 40 years ago.
5: Wow.
4: 46 years ago, 1980. But that's what my life has been filled with. Mm-hmm. I think that's why I'm such a positive person. It's in my personality. I mean, you had to know my family to know that.
5: Right.
4: But I've been surrounded my whole life by good people. People who, you and I know this,
5: right.
4: People who love the church. Mm-hmm. And it transmits itself. Like we've used the word serenity with Pope Leo. His serenity transmits itself. He's genuine. When he smiles and says thank you or lifts a child up, you feel, because it transmits itself, his joy at being with a little child. So, and that's just the kind of person I've been surrounded, and hope I am myself, that I've been
5: surrounded. Well, you are. That's your personality. I mean, people can be outgoing, but if you don't respond, then that, you know, sometimes, you know, some people just can't, maybe that's not their thing in terms of their personality, they're more reserved. But I want to know, I have a question. I meant to ask you this when we saw each other before we left for the United States. We saw you back in June, which was such a treasure. I want to know how large your contact book is, if you have a hard copy of your contact book.
4: My Rolodex.
5: Your Rolodex,
4: right.
5: Yeah, from the good old days.
4: I'll never be poor. I could just auction off my Rolodex.
5: Yes.
4: Oh, my God.
5: I want first dibs. I want to put in the first bid.
4: Actually, I have books filled with, you know, business cards. Maybe someday I'll try and count them. Because, I mean, going back, there's probably, if I go back to the 70s, there might be a few people here and there who are no longer with us. But all the people I got to know at the Vatican over the years, when Pope John Paul instituted this office called the Vatican Information Service. And it was up to us the first 6 or 8 months to let the rest of the Roman Curia know that we were not an outsider news source. We were part of the Vatican as they were.
5: Beautiful.
4: So, gosh, I got to go around to all the pontifical councils and congregations and meet the head people and tell them about
5: You are a wealth of information, and we love having you on, but we're out of time. More with Joni next week for our Jones at Rome. Stay tuned.
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7: Steve, as a doctor, this argument really burns me up. Abortion is simply a normal part of women's health care and a critical element of women's reproductive health. What's your answer to that?
8: Right. I simply ask, when did lethally injecting a living unborn child or tearing it limb from limb and suctioning it from his mother's womb somehow become health care? We all know exactly what health care is. It's treating the diabetic, it's setting the broken bone, performing open heart surgery. Killing a living unborn child has absolutely nothing to do with health care.
7: No, really, if your health care kills people on purpose, then you're clearly doing it wrong. And keep in mind that 95% of all abortions are performed on healthy babies of healthy moms. Abortion is not healthcare.
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10: 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Surely all mankind stands as but a breath. 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So he should be living in the image of God, right? 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
5: Hope you enjoyed a Wednesday morning edition, hour number one of Catholic Connection, an EWTN production. Coming up, hour number two on EWTN Radio Extra. You don't want to miss that either. The one, the only, Father Robert Spitzer joins us. So we sat down with him, if you recall, a while back and did three segments on his new Bible, Science, Reason, and Faith. It's a study Bible. He's put together a number of different study lessons within this beautiful Bible published by Our Sunday Visitor, and it is just amazing. It's quite large, and if you are bringing it in your travels, you will need to put it in a very sturdy carry-on bag because it's large and it weighs a few pounds, but it's worth every single ounce because there's so much information. So we're going to, we always record or pre-record, as we say in the biz, with Father Spitzer because he's in California and it's difficult. Obviously, we don't have to get him up at the crack of dawn to tape the interview or do it live, but he likes to pre-record. And so we have three segments that we pre-recorded a few weeks ago, all fresh information about this fantastic Bible. So I do hope that you can tune in after the news and weather or for the entire program, which begins at 10 a.m. Eastern Time, just a few minutes from now, to listen to what Father Spitzer has to say about why you might want to consider purchasing this beautiful Bible. Now, if you're like me, you probably have many, many Bibles. I have a number of different ones, and I don't know, I use them whatever mood I'm in. I have a beautiful women's Catholic apologetic Bible. I have some other different inspired Bibles. I mean, obviously, they're all Catholic Bibles, but there's different themes to them or different studies that go along. Well, this one's great, especially in this day and age, as I said yesterday, where common sense isn't so common anymore. This is filled with common sense and natural law, compliments, of course, of our Lord and His Church, and Father Spitzer. That's coming up next.
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19: Divine Mercy Radio invites you to listen and learn during this two-minute snapshot of the Catechism of the Catholic Church. Here now, the author of the book, The Catholic Company Man, Deacon Eric Meyer from the Diocese of Boise, Idaho.
20: You know, have you ever heard that song by the Eli Young Band, The Saltwater Gospel? It's about a guy that sort of dispenses with the church, puts on his flip-flops, and he goes, sits by the sand, sits by the ocean, and does his own church. But that's not what we're supposed to do. Check this out from the Catechism. Paragraph 1348. It's titled The Movement of the Celebration. This is interesting stuff. All gather together, it begins. Christians come together in one place, for the Eucharistic assembly. At its head is Christ himself, the principal agent of the Eucharist. He presides invisibly over every Eucharistic celebration. It is in representing him that the bishop or priest, acting in the person of Christ the head or persona Christi, presides over the assembly, speaks after the readings, receives the offerings, and says the Eucharistic prayer. All gather together. But the thing goes on. Okay, so this is important. We all have our own active parts. Readers, those who bring up the offerings, those who give communion, and the whole people at that moment in the Mass where we say Amen manifests our participation. Look, there's a reason people took hundreds of years in old Europe to build grand cathedrals. So yeah, we could go down to the beach and look at the sand or look at the stars and have a God moment. But he wants us in church. He wants us in the active, structured construct of the ultimate sacrament of sacraments, which is the Mass.
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22: This is an EWTN News Link. I'm Anna Mitchell from the Sunrise Morning Show. President Trump has nominated White House aide Heidi Overton to head the Food and Drug Administration. She's currently the deputy director of the White House Domestic Policy Council. Overton has been described as a fierce opponent of abortion and supporter of the MAHA movement. And the U.S. bishops have begun what they're describing as a focused effort of prayer and action to stop the spread of abortion pills. The campaign began yesterday and will run through the entirety of October, Respect Life Month. The bishops are asking the faithful to pray to St. Joseph, Defender of Life, and encouraging participants to share information and sign up to send messages to pharmacies, distributors, and pharmaceutical companies. For more news with a Catholic perspective, visit EWTNnews.com. 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
27: I'm Lisa Popchak.
24: And today on More to Life, needled by negativity.
27: Yeah, I hate that.
24: Yeah, I know that. Is negativity either your own or others getting under your skin? We're going to help you bounce back. 877-573-7825. Again, that's 877-573-7825.
27: And I'll tell you what, we have experience in this on both sides of the family. So we'll be sharing some of that over the course of the show and the wisdom we've gleaned from having to deal with this. But we're asking you, is there someone in your life, your spouse, a younger or adult child, your parent, an in-law, a coworker, a friend whose negativity just gets under your skin? Do you feel like you're walking on eggshells around them, bracing for the next criticism or complaint? Or maybe your harshest critic is the voice inside your own head.
0: Right.
27: The one keeping the running list of everything you think you did wrong. Alternatively, does someone you care about beat themselves up constantly, and you don't know how to get them to stop? Whether the negativity is coming at you, is from somebody else, or it's your own, let us help you learn to use the power of words well.
0: 877-573-7825, Needled by Negativity. And, you know, Lisa, you were saying that we both have some experience with this.
27: Oh, so much.
0: Yeah, I mean,
27: so
0: and it is a drain. And, in fact, I want to start by saying that there's nothing wrong with acknowledging problems or things that need to be addressed. We're not suggesting that by, you know, coming out against negativity, we're somehow
27: that we're
0: saying,
27: being negative,
0: stop
27: right?
0: complaining
27: yeah.
0: so much.
27: Yeah,
0: you know?
27: I mean, I think a lot of people are saying, well, I do, but then if I call in and talk about this, then
0: yeah.
27: maybe I'm the negative one.
0: Right.
27: Problem solving is not the same as running negative commentary.
0: Right, exactly. And, you know, we'll talk more about the distinction there because I think it's an
27: yes,
0: important
27: we will.
0: One to make. But this kind of negativity that isn't ordered to just identifying and solving problems, but rather kind of sitting in them, is not what God has called us to do. It's not how he's calling us to live. And it's okay, in fact, it's good to stand against that kind of negativity, whether it's coming from our own heads or others, but in healthy and charitable ways.
27: Yeah.
0: You know, we don't want to be scolds about the whole thing, or
27: because that would make us more negative.
0: Yeah, exactly.
27: And not very healing. We want to go about this in a way that's an invitation to grace and healing and a greater step toward holiness.
0: Well, in fact, I'm thinking, you know, it was last week on the show, we had a caller who was saying, you know, that she didn't like when people used words like negativity or you know, draining or those kinds of, because sometimes people have really gone through things and they
27: yes.
0: need to talk about them. And, you know, she was absolutely right. Of course you do. It's important to learn how to talk about those things, though, in healthy ways that allow us to cooperate with God's grace, as opposed to just trying to muscle through it on our own or just settling and assuming that this is what it's meant to be.
27: Right. And, of course, Scripture tells us mourn with those who mourn. Also tells us to laugh with those who rejoice. But we're not talking about, you know, the moment somebody is going through something tragic or difficult, we say, well, just buck up. No, heaven forbid we would be that cruel or that heartless. But what we're talking about is when someone has gotten into a place where their default is always the most negative thing,
0: mm-hmm.
27: just almost a knee-jerk reaction, and it carries on. And not only is it draining to us, the person that is with them, but it's tearing them down. It's tearing down their faith. It's tearing down their physical well-being, because really immersing ourselves in negativity all the time is destructive to our bodies and our health as well as our spirits. And it can be really destructive to our relationships and who God's calling us to be. And so it's not about, as you said, scolding them about it. It's about creating an invitation. It's about also making sure that we have guards on our own hearts so that both people in the relationship can thrive.
0: Yeah. So let's talk more about all that. And again, however negativity is bothering you, whether it's the critic in your head that's always running you down or making you feel like you're never enough or never going to get it right, or it's somebody else whose negativity is making you jump through hoops or feel like you're never enough or like you're never going to get it right, any of those kinds of things. Well, we are here to help you come against that negativity in ways that don't deny the problems that need to be addressed, don't deny the feelings that might be involved, but allow us to respond to those situations gracefully, the way God is calling us to. 877-573-7825. Every day on More to Life, we take a look at the topic of the day through the lens of St. John Paul's theology of the body. And, you know, it's fair to ask, you know, how could some theology possibly help me deal with negativity? What are you talking about, Pop Checks? So here's the thing. St. John Paul, when he was Pope, asked a huge question. He basically said, what can Catholicism teach the world about thriving? about what it means to really flourish as a person and enjoy the kind of healthy, holy, fulfilling relationships that all of us long for. And his answer to those questions became what people now refer to as the theology of the body.
27: And in the theology of the body, we are reminded that in Genesis, we learn that words have creative power. God speaks and the world comes into being. Moreover, because of God's infinite love for us, he made us co-creators with him. He gave us language so that, like him, we could build each other up, bring out the best in each other, and use communication to create a community of love.
0: You know, every word we speak has the power to either help or hurt someone's ability to become what God created them to be. The theology of the body teaches us that the way God designed our bodies reveals something about his plan for how he wants us to treat each other. Neuroscience reveals that when we're criticized, whether that's by somebody else or from the negative voice in our own head, the brain treats that criticism as a threat, and it locks down. That means it stops forming the new neural pathways that allow learning and change to occur, and instead it pours all of its energy into just surviving the attack. But when we speak to ourselves or others with warmth and love, the brain produces chemicals that promote neuroplasticity, which is the ability to make new connections and learn new things, and that enables human flourishing. So biology confirms what Genesis says. We were made by love, for love.
27: But building up someone isn't the same thing as flattery or just saying nice things to them, whether or not those things are really true. St. John Paul taught us that we're called

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1: He is.
0: It's something to fall back on. Anyway, learning to overcome criticism and negativity and use words well isn't just a good psychological habit. It's a spiritual exercise. So whether you're speaking to yourself or others, just take a moment to ask God to help you find the words you need to address problems or shortcomings in ways that build up and solve the problems rather than tear them down and making more. Use the God-given power of your words to help people flourish and to strengthen the loving communion that we were created to live in. 877-573-7825. Today's show titled Needled by Negativity. We're talking about those times when either our own inner critic or those critical people around us are really wearing us down. Give us a call. The number is 877-573-7825. Again, that's 877-573-7825. We're talking with you today about those negative thoughts and those negative people and how they really drain us. Let's take our concerns to the Lord. We'll start taking your questions. In the name of the Father,
1: the Son, and the Holy Spirit. Amen.
0: Lord Jesus Christ, we come to you today and we ask you to help us deal with negativity in ways that are truly graceful, in ways that don't cause us to deny problems or lack compassion for others' suffering or feelings, but enable us to respond to that negativity with empathy and with real compassion, but in a way that allows us to address the problem and find solutions that glorify you, that help us be our best selves and bring out the best in others. Help us to use these opportunities to confront problems and struggles and limitations, not by wallowing in them, but by responding to them gracefully so that we can learn to lean on each other in healthy ways that build each other up instead of weighing each other down. We ask all of this through the intercession of the Blessed Virgin Mary and in the name of the Father,
1: the Son, and the Holy Spirit. Amen.
0: Pope St. John Paul the Great.
1: Pray for us.
0: Today on More to Life, the show is titled Needled by Negativity. If negativity, whether it's your own or others, is getting under your skin, we're here to help. Give us a call. The number is 877-573-7825. Again, that's 877-573-7825.
1: We have a question that came in from Diane, who's listening to EWTN Radio in Erie, Pennsylvania. She says, my husband's a good man, but he's a complainer. The traffic, his boss, the weather, the kids' school, the neighbors, there's always something wrong. And after 18 years of marriage, I've noticed I've started to sound just like him.
0: Oops. That does tend to happen, doesn't it? Yeah.
1: I catch myself finding flaws in everything. I don't want to become this person. I don't want our home to feel this heavy all the time. How do I keep his negativity from turning into my negativity? And it's Diane in Pennsylvania. I appreciate your insight, Diane, so much, is that you're starting to catch this. And as I said, as I was reading your email, you know, that's the mirror neuron thing going on in our brains. We have a tendency to accommodate to those around us, react to those around us, even to the point where, you know, if somebody else is walking across the room and they stub their toe, we kind of wince too at the same time, because our brain is in relationship with the other and we have empathy. We have a tendency to move in that direction. Yeah. And after this many years, I'm surprised it took you 18 years to get to this
0: And point, you know, the reason that exists, that those mirror neurons, you know, and coming again from the perspective of the theology of the body, where biology is theology, we recognize that, you know, God calls us to be compassionate to the suffering of others. And so he lets us feel a little bit of the other person's pain so that we can see, there's something I need to respond to.
1: Right.
0: But we can fall into a place where, again, because the world is broken and doesn't work the way it's supposed to, the way God designed it to, we can fall into a situation where if somebody's unhealthy approach to their emotions lasts too long, we can start recreating that inside our own neurology, and be influenced in that way.
1: And it doesn't say, Diane, whether you guys have kids or not, but definitely you're on the right track and wanting to stop this for yourself. But if you're sharing your home with children of any age, you know, that's going to rub off on them too as they're being raised, with both of you being so negative.
0: Yeah, and the good news is, you know, whether your husband joins you in this project or not, there are things you can do to stave off the negativity. But I would actually encourage you to start by talking with your husband about this.
1: Yes.
0: But

0: you're going to have to be careful about how you do it.
1: Because right? You don't want to be critical while you're doing it, because that's not an invitation. That's just going to shut him down, as we were talking about.
0: Yeah, I think, you know, you want to, when you're dealing with somebody who is negative, the best way to confront that is not by either cheerleading and saying, oh, it's fine, why are you so negative? You know, buck up, you know, they're all kind of, you know, a good, look at the good things, you know. We all tend to do that, but it doesn't really work very well. So instead of either that or just ignoring it and saying, oh, that's the way they are, it's good to, number one, empathize. So you start by saying, I'm really so sorry. I'm so sorry that your work was so hard today, or I'm so sorry that your boss was so unreasonable, or
1: but
0: whatever.
1: I know it's so frustrating that the kid's teacher or the kid's school is doing something so difficult.
0: You know, I really hate when things like that happen. I really get how frustrating that must be for you.
1: Right. Okay?
0: But the next question, once they give some indication that, oh, you know what? She really gets me.
1: Yeah, I've been heard.
0: Yeah, once you get that sort of connection there, you got to look for that. But once you get that, the next step is to say, so what do you think you'd like to do about that? Like, if you could respond to that any way you wanted to, in a way that you think would be really good, like, what would you do?
1: Yeah, now listen to the difference in that, because most of us would say, okay, I've made them feel heard, and now I'm going to tell them all the good things. You're bringing their mind to something they could effectively do to change the situation. That changes the whole brain chemistry.
0: Yeah, because the opposite of negativity is not positivity. It's proactivity. I'll say that again. The opposite of negativity isn't positivity. It's proactivity. And what that means is that you have to acknowledge the problem with eyes that say, what is God asking me to do about this?
1: Even what is one tiny thing that I can do in the direction of where God wants me to go. Now, again, negativity shuts down your brain. You're trying to survive the attack, right? So, you know, maybe you're running, maybe you're hiding under the rubble, but that's where you are in your brain. But saying, what's one small thing we can do? What would you like to do about this, to change this? Suddenly, that brings us out of that shutdown and makes us think, oh, wait a minute, I might be able to be effective in this situation.
0: Yeah, and so there are sort of two ways to look at that solution-focused question. The first one is, what's one small thing we could do about that problem? Mm-hmm. The other part is, well, if you can't think of anything to do about the problem, then that probably means that we need... You need to feel better first. You need to either calm down or get to a better place where you can kind of reflect. So if you can't think of something to do about the thing, what's one small thing you could do to help yourself feel a little better while you're trying to figure out what to do about the thing?
1: Yeah.
0: Right. But both questions are ordered to doing something about the thing.
1: And changes the whole shift. You can almost, when you start to hear those questions, feel your brain kind of move in your head.
0: Well, and this is not just good psychological practice. This is a spiritual exercise. Because here's the thing. You know, as Christians, we've talked about being co-creators with God. You know, the world is fallen. It is broken. It is our job to be in God's family business. You know, confirmation, the sacrament of confirmation, gives us a job in God's family business of building the kingdom. He's a construction worker. He's a contractor.
1: Yeah.
0: And we work in his family business of building the kingdom. And the way we build the kingdom is by looking at problems and saying, what does God want us to do about them so we can make them a little better? You know, we live in the ruins, so to speak, but we are working with God's grace to rebuild the ruins. And we do that by looking at these things that make us feel negative and saying, okay, what's God giving us the grace to do about it?
1: Yes. And so when we ask that question of ourselves first and them, suddenly things can begin to change and move in the right direction, step by step.
0: So we're taking your calls about negativity today and dealing with those people who are negative in your life and how to respond to it in compassionate, healthy, grace-filled ways, whether that's the own inner critic that you've got or somebody who is a critic in your life. We are here to help. 877-573-7825. When we come back, in addition to taking more of your questions, we're going to be joined by Ellen Holloway. She is the founder of ReclaimingCatholicIntimacy.com, a resource for Catholic wives. She's an expert on the theology of the body. He'll be sharing some additional insights from St. John Paul's work on how we can have a healthier relationship with our words and our feelings. Stick around for that and a whole lot more when More to Life continues after the break.
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1: 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I'm Lisa Popchak.
0: I'm Dr. Greg Popchak. Today's show titled Needled by Negativity. Is negativity, whether it's your own or somebody else's, getting under your skin? We want to help you bounce back. 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The number is 877-573-7825. You can also shoot us your questions via email, questions@moretoliferadio.com. Joining us right now, Ellen Holloway. She is the founder of ReclaimingCatholicIntimacy.com, a resource for Catholic wives. She's an expert on the practical applications of the theology of the body, and she's here today to talk about how the theology of the body can help us kind of use the power of words in godly ways. Ellen, welcome to More to Life.
10: Thanks for having me.
0: So we were talking over the break about, you know, how the theology of the body can really help us have a healthier relationship with words and kind of confront negativity in graceful ways. Tell us a little bit about what you were saying to us.
10: Yeah. So one of the things that theology of the body really teaches us is that we're made in the image of God. We're made in the image and likeness of God. And in Genesis chapter 1, God spoke the world into existence. He used words. We know that words have creative power. And so as humans who are made in the image and likeness of God, we have this co-creative power with God. And so we can understand then that our words, they have power. And then the other thing that theology of the body really teaches us is that, again, because we are made in the image and likeness of God, and God is a communion of persons, we are made for communion. And so you could say that it's really one of our purposes here on earth to be in communion with others. And therefore, with our words, and especially our thoughts, we should be working toward building and fostering communion with other people. And I think one of the things that I find so interesting is sometimes the most prominent and powerful place that we find words that are breaking down this communion with other people is in our own heads. Like those negative thoughts that we have and just how powerful those are. It's amazing.
0: Well, you know, because just like that, we are made in the image and likeness of God when it comes to our relationships and being in communion with others, there's a communion within us, body, mind, and spirit, that needs to learn to get along with each other, too. And original sin has disrupted that communion, and that internal dialogue that we have often reflects that, because instead of loving all the parts of ourselves, we beat them up, we criticize them, we run them down, we shame them for the feelings and the desires and the needs that they have, instead of really bringing all that to God and saying, Lord, teach us how to express this in ways that really glorify you and help us solve the problems that you're asking us to respond to.
10: Absolutely. I mean, how easy is that? I think every woman here listening could say, yeah, it's really easy when I look in the mirror.
0: I think there are a few men who could probably appreciate that message too, honestly.
1: But Ellen, you're right. We women seem to have PhDs in this, don't we?
10: Right. We are so good about being negative, particularly about our bodies. But you're right. So many other aspects of ourselves too. I work with some women who are on like weight loss journeys, and they're so negative towards, you know, oh, I can't figure this out. I can't have better self-control, things like that, instead of building that communion within ourselves and honoring everything that God has given us in our own bodies.
1: Yeah, and we have to realize, as Greg mentioned earlier, this really is a spiritual exercise, because it's not just us being, you know, pathetic or something when we do this to ourselves. It's that we're constantly, because we're called to be in communion with others and all the parts of ourselves, Satan's going to go after this. He has from the beginning of time. He wants to undo the communion that God has called us to. So it really is a spiritual exercise to say, wait a minute, I'm falling into that trap Satan's setting for me again. Instead of deriding myself for all these things and then feeling guilty and beating myself up for doing them,
10: right,
1: it's time for me to take steps in the direction that God wants me to go with his mercy and his grace.
0: And Ellen, any last insights before we let you go today?
10: You know, Romans chapter 12, verse 2, that popped right into my head. Be transformed by the renewal of your mind. I think that can really be an anchor for us when we notice those
0: Amen.
10: Negative thoughts.
0: Beautiful. And again, Ellen Holloway, she is the founder of ReclaimingCatholicIntimacy.com, a great resource for Catholic wives. Check it out if you are looking to reclaim the intimacy in your marriage as a Catholic wife. Ellen, thanks for being with us today on More to Life. And we're taking your calls, listeners, at 877-573-7825. Today's show titled Needled by Negativity. Are you having a hard time, you know, not beating yourself up, like Ellen was talking about just now, or dealing gracefully with the critical negative people around you? If so, we're here to help. It's not about ignoring them. It's not about shutting them down. It's not about shutting your own negative voice down.
1: Yeah.
0: It's about learning how to identify those issues that are being raised, the pain that's being addressed, but in ways that are compassionate, graceful, and solution-focused. Let's talk about it. 877-573-7825. More to Life will continue with your questions coming up right after this.
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0: Hi, I'm Dr. Greg Popchak. When was the last time a little thing, a comment, a mess, a tone of voice, set you off way more than it should have? If you're like most of us, it happens more than we'd like to admit, and then we beat ourselves up for it. But irritation isn't a sign you're a bad or impatient person. It's more like the oil light on your dashboard. It's not there to shame you. It's there to tell you something under the hood needs a little attention before it becomes a bigger problem. In my book, God Help Me, These People Are Driving Me Nuts, I help people stop white-knuckling their way through daily frustrations and start listening to what those feelings are actually trying to say. Here's one simple thing you can do to start responding to irritation gracefully. The next time you feel your temperature rising, pause and pray. Lord, help me see the problem this feeling is pointing me toward, and show me even something small I could do to begin to address it. You might be surprised how much peace is waiting on the other side of that simple prayer. For more on handling the people and pressures that get under your skin, check out God Help Me, These People Are Driving Me Nuts, or visit CatholicCounselors.com.
1: 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Hi, excuse me, I'm Lisa.
0: Who are you anyway? What are you doing here?
1: I don't know.
0: What have you done with my wife?
1: I know who I am. I'm right here with
0: Where is my beautiful wife? What am I doing here?
1: More to Life.
0: 877-573-7825. I'm Dr. Greg Popchak.
1: I am Lisa Popchak.
0: And today's show is titled Needled by Negativity. Is negativity, whether your own inner critic or just the critical people around you, are they wearing you down? Is the negativity just getting under your skin? Let's talk about how to respond to that negativity in graceful, solution-focused ways. 877-573-7825.
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0: Woohoo! Congratulations to Steve Lee and everyone at Veritas Catholic Radio from all of us here at EWTN. 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
0: Hey, Rebecca, what's going on?
16: Hi, thank you. This topic, I love this topic. I need this topic. Thank you.
0: Well, we love you, and we're so glad you called. What's up?
16: Thank you. I am a wife and mother of 7 children, and my husband and I happen to be Catholic. I converted to Catholicism in my early 20s, and now I'm 50. But I'm calling because my parents are not faithful people. I really don't know what they think. And since I was a little girl, I've generally been optimistic, even prior to my faith. And my mom used to say, I'm Pollyanna, or she'd say, why did things work out for you? And like, I never thought that they wouldn't.
0: Resentful much? Jeez, I'm sorry.
1: Yeah,
0: okay.
1: You know, and I really want to kind of give you an emotional hug for that, because when somebody says something like that, it's one of those criticisms that doesn't come off as really harsh. You know, they're not criticizing you like in a heavy-handed way, but it really can make you feel guilty for being positive.
0: Yeah.
1: It can make you feel judged. And because it comes from a parent who's somebody in authority, it can even make you feel weak and make you, you know, kind of question yourself. So the fact that you can recognize all of this, bravo to you, Rebecca.
0: So how can we help you today?
16: Well, my parents. We don't live in the same state anymore, but every time we get together, and I speak to them probably every couple days, because they're older now, but every time I talk to them, there's always an edge. For instance, when our oldest son, a couple years ago, had graduated from college, and he had his stuff in our house, and he was still looking for his job, and she's like, well, maybe he won't get one, and his stuff won't leave. And I'm like, Mom, why are you even thinking that? Of course he's going to get a job. Like, that option maybe is realistic, but we're not going to focus on that. And I'm not saying that I'm in denial, but kind of what you put your placement, your focus, or with suffering, that they don't, I think there's wisdom in it, and there's graces from it, and so, therefore, God has a higher, there's something to benefit, like in everything, though.
0: So what are you asking us for help? Because I can understand how frustrating or draining that would be. But what are you asking for help with?
16: Because to be honest, I didn't fully notice all of this until like 2.5 years ago. It's always bothered my husband. And just
1: The husband is usually the better barometer. I've gone through that myself.
16: Yes.
1: So 2.5 years ago, you started to notice this, and what are you feeling about it now? What do you need from us with this?
16: It's again, I don't live near them anymore, but it's exhausting. So when they speak to, now that some of our older children have phones, and they talk to their grandparents, mm-hmm. and they do it to them as well.
1: Mm-hmm. And yep.
16: Our kids, I think that they're intelligent enough to know, you know, this is how they are. But in dealing with it, it's exhausting. I don't know how.
0: Well, let me ask you, because I have a theory about this, but when you say it's exhausting, what is the most exhausting part of it for you?
16: I walk away questioning.
1: Questioning what?
16: Part of it, I walk away like, you know, am I being, like, I don't think that I'm being wrong in my thinking.
0: Okay.
16: But
0: so the exhausting part of it for you is it causes you to doubt that you've thought through this correctly, or that you're addressing what really needs to be addressed.
1: And just as I was saying a few minutes ago, that really goes back to that childhood wound that your mother caused by calling you, you know, Rebecca of Sunnybrook Farm. Suddenly you're going along great in life. You feel good about it. You feel good about your relationships. And somebody says, you shouldn't be happy. And then boom. So when this happens to you, not only are you dealing with their negativity right now in this adult moment, but all those little trickle-downs back to childhood are happening in your head even unnoticed.
0: So other people's negativity tends to be exhausting for one of two reasons, or sometimes a combination of both. The first one is what you said. It's when I come away from the negativity, I feel like maybe I didn't think this through, mm-hmm. maybe I didn't identify things. The other reason that negativity is draining is because I feel like I have to convince you to not be negative anymore.
1: Yeah. Especially with our parents, we really feel like we need to fix that.
0: And that's exhausting, right? And so in either case. So the solution to both of those problems is recognizing, number one, what you said about your kids being smart enough to realize that this is kind of how they are. And that's not a dismissive thing, that it's important to say, this is how my parents deal with problems. This doesn't really have anything to do with me. You know, if I don't know, if some random stranger was saying something, this is how they would respond to them. If any problem comes up, this is their default response. It doesn't really have anything to do with an evaluation of my problem-solving process or identifying real concerns. It's this is how they process stress and handle problems, and it doesn't have to have anything to do with me.
1: Yes, and I would call that out for the kids as well, because they might recognize it. Even over time, they may have said, oh, you know, grandma and grandpa are so negative. But I think it's okay to kind of speak this into the family truth so everybody can be on the same page and kind of lift that weight off of each other.
0: The second thing to do, as far as, you know, kind of checking your own math and making sure you haven't missed it, because I don't want you to tune out your parents. I don't want you to, you know, say, well, they're just that way and I don't need to. You can say, have they identified any concrete concerns, not just vague complaints or vague criticism.
1: Their stuff will be in your house forever. There are things that you can do about that.
0: But concrete concerns that I haven't considered. If so, well, take that to prayer and come up with a plan.
1: And ask God, you know, are you asking me to deal with this? Did you bring this to me through my parents so that I can deal with this? Or is this just part of their own woundedness?
0: But if they haven't identified a concrete concern, as opposed to just sort of a vague complaint or criticism, mm-hmm. then you can say, you know what, I've thought through this, and I don't need to take on that emotional stuff because that's not helpful. Like I'm boiling it down, but St. Ignatius of Loyola would talk about how, you know, what I would say is, you know, that we should listen to those impulses that are helpful in enabling us to move closer to God or fulfilling his plan for our lives, but avoid those that are hurtful and make it more difficult to do that. So if they've identified something concrete that you need to address, well, by all means, listen and respect them and address it. If not, then recognize that this is part of that kind of emotional off-gassing they do in the presence of stress, and that it's got nothing to do with you. The third thing...
1: Let me just add one thing.
0: I apologize.
1: Here, very quickly. Is that when it is something that is concrete that God wants you to deal with, you know, not just that either it's coming from the evil one or just the stuff that your parents are throwing at you, when it is of God, when you ask that question, you will have that sense of, I know what I can do about this. I know what God's calling me to do. I actually feel strengthened by this question once I sit back and look at it, because it will make me more of my best self and draw me closer to God and my family members. So you will have that sense of, okay, in this particular case, they may have brought up a truth, and God's giving me a way to address it.
0: So that's the internal piece of it. Now, how to deal with it in the relationship? Again, it's not your job to make them feel better. It's your job to be compassionate and empathic, but not necessarily to change them. So you want to resist that temptation to sort of justify yourself to them. You're doing that internal math, and you're praying about it, and as long as you're there, then you're good. But when it comes to how you respond to them, you know, so they say something negative, and you say, well, that is certainly a possibility, but we're really working hard to be aware of that and to address it. So thanks for bringing that up. And then you move on. Like, because this is not, you don't have to convince them that it's not really an issue, or that they shouldn't think that way, or whatever. It's just, you know, that certainly is a concern. Thank you for bringing it up, but I think we've got it under control, and we're certainly, that's why we're praying about it, because God's really leading us through this. Like you said, they're not necessarily faithful people, but that doesn't mean you can't talk about the fact that you're praying through this and you're thinking through this, and this is how God has led you to respond to these kinds of challenges that they're referring to. But you don't have to go into great detail showing them your math and trying to convince them to see things your way or to validate your position, because they're never going to do that. It's not because they're mean, it's just because they're not wired that way. And so you can lovingly challenge them by saying, well, you know, that is certainly a concern, but we've been praying about that and we've really thought through that, and I think we can handle that. Thanks for bringing it up. And then you move on from there.
1: Yeah, ask them another question about the weather or what they're having for dinner or anything, but just move away from it and don't let it just eat at you, because you know that you're relying on God, you're praying about this, you're moving in His grace, and that's what you need.
0: So, you know, finally, if you are struggling to really make this happen, because this is all great to say, but it's another thing to actually pull it off, if you need more support in finding faithful and, you know, respectful ways to respond to this kind of negativity from your folks and in your life, don't hesitate to reach out to us at CatholicCounselors.com. But our books, God Help Me, These People Are Driving Me Nuts, Making Peace with Difficult People, and The Life God Wants You to Have, which is all about discernment and really being able to hear God's voice and be confident in your discernment, are two resources that I think could be helpful to you there, in addition to CatholicCounselors.com. Rebecca, thank you so much for the question. And I want to kind of conclude the call with a quote from St. Francis de Sales, who is a doctor of the Church. That means that the Church really uses his writings as a foundation for the way it thinks about things. And he wrote a book, actually, called Introduction to the Devout Life, which is
1: one of the best.
0: Classic. Yeah, check it out. And he said, our words are a true test of the state of our soul. And the reason I'm bringing this up here is because the way we talk about ourselves, about others, kind of speaks to where we're coming from. And if Rebecca's parents were coming from a graceful place, a place where she really needed to attend to what they were saying, then they would be speaking to concerns that God wanted them to be aware of. And it would be obvious, and then you could address that.
1: And again, you would get that sense of, oh, God's trying to tell me something that I can do a positive thing about.
0: But if not, then it's okay to kind of be charitable, but to let that go, because it's speaking to the true state of the soul. The soul in this case being not ordered to really being helpful so much as to just venting or wallowing.
1: Yes, and not really ordered to attuning to God's grace in their lives. So pray for their souls, not to the point where you're rending your garments, but really pray, Lord, help them to see you and hear you and know your love and your mercy in their lives and be able to recognize you. And just give that to God and know that He loves them and He is actively working.
0: Yeah, and again, you can witness them in simple ways by just saying, you know what, thanks for bringing up that concern. We've been praying about that and we're aware of it and we think we've got it. We've got some good plans in place to be able to handle it. Thanks.
1: And Rebecca, I just want to add, just know you are a light to the world. The fact that God has given you this personality, this vivaciousness, this positivity, this joy in your life, you are a light in a darkened world. And so don't let Satan or anybody else steal that from you or from all of us, because you are a gift from God. So thank you so much for who you are.
0: Thank you, Rebecca. We really appreciate the question. We appreciate your witness. And we thank you for tuning in. Keep listening and keep calling in. All right, folks, we are taking your calls at 877-573-7825. Again, that's 877-573-7825. We're talking about negativity today on our show, titled Needled by Negativity. We're talking about whether that inner critic is wearing you down or some critical person around you is sucking all the life out of you. Let's talk about graceful ways to respond to that, to them, to the issues they're bringing up, that allow you to be compassionate, but not miserable. 877-573-7825. As we head out to our break, it's time for our scripture of the day. It comes to us from Proverbs chapter 18, verse 21.
1: Death and life are in the power of the tongue.
0: Wow. Okay, then.
1: I mean, you don't think of that very often, but it really is true. And it can be those big swathing things where something major comes out of an argument or a very negative person or an edict that somebody, you know, puts out in the world. But it can be those little moments, just like in Rebecca's case, where mom's saying as to a child, "Oh, aren't you Rebecca of Sunnybrook Farm?" Like, that's a terrible thing to be. Instead of, you know, building her up, giving her life by saying, "Oh, your positivity means so much in our family," or whatever that is. So we do have to look at how we're using our tongues, what the disposition of our soul is, and again, not criticize ourselves for it.
0: Or others, for that matter.
1: Or others, but remembering that it's always an invitation to God to walk in His grace, to walk in His mercy, and to walk in a sense of life-givingness.
0: All right, 877-573-7825. When we come back, more with your questions about dealing gracefully with the negativity, the inner critic that we've got, or the negative people in your life. Let's talk it out. More to Life. We'll continue with your calls right after this.
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1: 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I'm Lisa Popchak.
0: I'm Dr. Greg Popchak. Today on More to Life, Needled by Negativity. We're talking about how do we deal gracefully with that inner critic that we all have in our heads, mm-hmm. or those critical people that may intentionally run us down, or sometimes are just exhausting because that's just the way they are.
1: Yeah, that's just the constant murmuration under everything else, and it's exhausting, and it can make us feel run down at the same time without us even knowing why.
0: But there are ways to respond to that negativity that enable us to get stuck. And there are ways to respond that are graceful and help us to build God's kingdom in the face of it. So let's find the latter today on More to Life. 877-573-7825.
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0: Hi, Miranda. Welcome to the show. How can we help you out?
20: Hi. I'm Miranda. So I'm married and I have two kids, and my dad, my mom and dad divorced when I was little, and so they never were together, but I don't talk to my dad anymore because when I got married to my husband, he told me, you know, your dad is very negative and it really affects you, and you can't have that negativity around you anymore. And so I don't talk to my dad. And when I had a falling out with my dad, he even told me he doesn't want to talk to me anymore because his therapist said that I'm a negative influence on him, which is what it is. And now...
0: So I'm going to make sure this is not your husband saying that. You said your dad said to you that he doesn't want to talk to you anymore because his therapist said you're a negative influence on him. Okay.
20: Yes.
0: Okay.
20: Yes. Yes, that is true.
0: So how can we help you today then? There's a lot of history there. What are you looking for?
20: I want to talk to him. I miss my dad so much. And, you know, he's been reaching out to me. He's been reaching out to my mom saying he wants to build a relationship with me. And every time I talk to my husband about it, he's like, you know, he's just going to drag you down again. And I really believe that. I really do believe that's true because him and his wife.
0: So what do you need to do to get strong enough? I'm not saying you need to do this tomorrow. Right. I'm not saying, but I do think, again, this is how do we respond to negativity as Christians? We need to kind of identify the problem that's there, but not just in a way that says, okay, and this is the way it is, and we have to live with it, but in a way that says, and if I could bring some of God's grace to that, what could I change? How could I improve on this? How could I grow in the face of this? So the question, I guess, for you right now, Miranda, is there's this longing in the heart for a better relationship with your dad, which I think is a good thing, but there's also a reasonable caution that says that you don't want to get dragged down or have the life sucked out of you. So what things would you need to have in place in your own heart or in your own mind that would enable you to be around your dad but not be dragged down?
20: I have no idea.
0: Okay, so that's the question you need to look at. And maybe there's not an easy answer for that, okay? But I can offer some places to start. But that's what you need to be looking at, not just should I be around dad or shouldn't I be around him? Because what's going to happen right now, if you just look at it that way, then you're going to feel guilty and you're going to miss him and you're going to want to be around him, and then it's going to be all or nothing. You're going to go out and you spend the whole day with him, and it's going to go terribly, and you're going to feel, or it'll go okay, and then the next time you get together, then that'll go terribly, and then you'll feel
1: like, 10 steps back, and you're like, well, now I can never have a relationship with my dad. So number one, you know, you need to bring this to prayer. And number two, it would be great to bring it to prayer with your husband. He seems to have, you know, a real dog in the fight here. He doesn't want his wife to be dragged down. He loves you. He doesn't want you to feel like less of yourself. He's probably been exhausted by the entire, you know, way the relationship has gone. And so he does have an active role in this to pray with you and help you to figure out, what can I do to get stronger? What boundaries do I need to have to be able to take the next step forward? Not open the floodgates to your dad and just, everything's fine now, let's have a relationship. But do this in a stepwise, grace-filled way.
0: Yeah, and so while you're really kind of praying on that question, okay, the thing that you can do concurrently is ask yourself, well, how much could my dad and I be around each other without bringing out the worst in each other? And you start there. You limit the relationship to that. Because, you know, his therapist said that you're bringing out the worst in him, and you feel like, and your husband feels like he's bringing out the worst in you. So we don't want to be a near occasion of sin for other people.
1: Right.
0: Right. As Catholics, we recognize that we don't just avoid sin, we avoid the temptation to fall into sin. So if my being around you consistently brings out the worst in you, that means that I'm an irrigation of sin for you. And the most loving thing I can do is to kind of pull back if we can't work it out. I mean, the most loving thing would be to work it out. But if that's not possible, then I don't want to be the source of, you know, a downfall in your life. I don't want to be the source of bringing out the worst. So we'll just step back. But you want to ask yourself, how much can we be around each other, or to what degree can we be around each other and not do that? So maybe you start out with texting. You start out daily with just a, hey, you know, this is what's going on, and I love you. I was thinking about you, and I just wanted you to know. You know, anything I can pray for you with. You know, that kind of thing. And then maybe you do that for a little while, and you graduate to a weekly phone call for 10 minutes, and you see how that goes.
1: Like limiting it to 10 minutes, and then, you know, I have this time, and then I have to go. Because you're stepping into this kind of like wading into a really cold pool, you know, just a little bit at a time till you acclimate to each other, so you're testing the waters.
0: And you explain this to your dad by saying, look, Dad, you know, we've both said that we have a tendency to bring out the worst in each other, and I don't want to have that happen. I love you, and I miss you, and I want to be around you. So let's do this in a right way. You know, we just had our front walkway repaired. It was kind of concrete was poured and, you know, that kind of thing. If you walk on that concrete too soon, you destroy it, right? That doesn't mean I'm never going to walk on the concrete. You know, I missed my walkway. I missed being able to walk from my front door to my car, right? I didn't know how to go all around the house to get there. But I'm not going to run out into the concrete and, and sink down to my ankles, you know, and ruin it all. I'm gonna wait for it to dry enough, and so that's the same kind of thing you're gonna take here. You're gonna take this stepwise approach that allows you to really reflect on what you need to do to heal your own heart, so that you don't get dragged down, and also how much time you can spend around each other, and in what ways, without bringing out the worst in each other, and then see what issues that brings up that you then bring back to healing. If you need more outside professional assistance in kind of healing some of those wounds in your heart, reach out to us at CatholicCounselors.com. We'll help you find good ways forward. But, you know, as St. John Chrysostom said, God gave us a mouth and a tongue that we might give thanks to him and build up our neighbor. And so this approach allows you to see the tension between you and your Father as an opportunity for healing and growth, if you take it in a stepwise, thoughtful, grace-filled way. Thanks for the call, Miranda. If there's more we can do for you, don't hesitate to reach out at CatholicCounselors.com. 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Thanks for tuning in. 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
8: I would always hear from different people at non-Catholic churches that Catholics were going to hell or that they really didn't know who the Lord was. The Catholic Church is not all what people say it is. I mean, it's completely different. There's so many stereotypes. It's very possible to know the Lord, and it's very possible to have a relationship with God in the Catholic Church. I believe I was born into the Catholic Church, and that's where I belong.
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12: Coming up next will be Father Brian Campbell, pastor of St. John of the Cross in Vero Beach, with his scripture series on the letter to the Hebrews.
13: So let's begin with prayer in the name of the Father, and of the Son, and of the Holy Spirit. Amen. We thank you, loving God, for the opportunity of a new day, especially as we gather on this beautiful evening to continue to open the Holy Scriptures and read the letter to the Hebrews. We pray in a very special way that its message, meant for a suffering church in the first century, can touch the hearts of those who struggle with their faith, who experience doubts and fears and anxieties, that indeed we may have that sure and steadfast anchor of the soul, our hope in Jesus, our high priest, according to the order of Melchizedek. We pray in a very special way for all who join us in the parish hall, those who are with us online and also may be with us by radio, that God will meet us in all our needs and fill us with the Holy Spirit through Christ our Lord. Amen. In the name of the Father, and of the Son, and of the Holy Spirit, St. Pontian and Hippolytus, pray for us. So these are early church martyrs that we're celebrating today. One who was a pope and one who thought he was the pope but wasn't. And both ended up getting exiled to the island of Sardinia and were martyred for the sake of the faith, and they were both canonized together. A great devotion to them in the early church. Now, last week we got into this area of Jesus as the high priest according to the order of Melchizedek. This is a big theme in Hebrews, and we're right in the heat of it. This is the area where the theme of Melchizedek is coming up. And what he's doing is he's showing how Christ, in a certain sense, not only fulfills what the Old Testament is pointing towards in the age of the Messiah, but that Jesus is also, he is bringing about the fulfillment of the prophecy that God spoke through King David in Psalm 110, verse 4, this messianic prophecy that the Messiah would be a king, certainly, because that's what the Messiah and the anointed one is, the son of David, but that he would also be king and priest according to the order of Melchizedek. So let's now start in chapter 7, verse 1. For this Melchizedek, king of Salem, priest of the Most High God, met Abraham returning from the slaughter of the kings and blessed him. Now notice that who does the blessing? Is it Abraham who blesses Melchizedek? Or is it the other way around? It's the other way around, isn't it? Melchizedek blesses Abraham. Now this is an important thing that he mentions here in chapter 7, verse 1, because you know, we have to understand that Abraham and Moses are really the high figures, of course, the high figures in Judaism, like the great Peter and Paul would be for Christianity, the great apostles, Peter and Paul. So Abraham, Moses, I would even say, of course, David, Elijah, these are very important figures, but especially Abraham, and why Abraham in particular? Why do you think? Because in Genesis, he's the one who becomes the father of the 12 tribes of Israel. So when we think of the whole entire religion of Judaism, the whole thing, it's all based on the foundation of this covenant that God makes with Abraham. Right? So Abraham, his account comes, in Genesis, around Genesis chapter 12. And before that, you have the story of Noah. Now, there's a tradition in Judaism. I'm going to get a little side railed here. There's a tradition in Judaism and also in some of the early church fathers that Noah's son Shem, who would become the father of the Shemites or the Semites, the Semitic people, that's the Hebrew people, there is a tradition that Shem, who's way older, by the way, than Abraham, if you read the biblical record, kind of this historic figure of some sort, right, that he could possibly be Melchizedek. That's a Jewish tradition. Now, that's not a doctrinal teaching in any sense of the church whatsoever, but that is an ancient Jewish tradition, and it does show up in some of the writings of the early church fathers, that Melchizedek is associated with Shem, the son of Noah. So in a certain sense, it would be almost as if Abraham is meeting his ancestor, because he'd be a descendant of the Shemites, Abraham would be. And that when he goes to the Holy Land, when he goes to Salem, because Melchizedek's the king of Salem, which will be known as the city later on of Jerusalem, the city of peace. Now, whether he is Shem or not, that's a whole other topic. But it's interesting. It's an interesting history that I do want to point out. And the fact that it's not Abraham who blesses Melchizedek, but Melchizedek who blesses him, which shows him doing a priestly action, right? A priest gives blessings, right? He blesses things. Father, will you please bless my rosary for me? Or bless my Bible. So Melchizedek is blessing Abraham. Also, he's called the priest of the Most High God. This is the language used in the book of Genesis. All of the priests mentioned in Genesis that are called priests turn out to be pagan priests, except Melchizedek. Now, Melchizedek comes in this tradition in Genesis where there's a priesthood indeed that's practiced, but it's a patriarchal priesthood. So notice, for an example, Abraham is about to sacrifice Isaac. That's something that a priest does who offers to God. Jacob offers sacrifice to God, that Jacob builds an altar to God. So we see the building of altars, the offering of prayers, the offering of sacrifices, in particular to the father of the family, the patriarch. Notice also in Genesis the emphasis on the blessing of the firstborn. So the idea that the son of the father gets the blessing of the firstborn, and so that rule of the family and also the spiritual guidance of the father of the family moves on from the father to the firstborn. So you have this priesthood of the firstborn, this patriarchal priesthood, and this is the realm in which it's practiced in that period of what we call Melchizedek. Now that's going to change with the coming of Moses and the giving of the law at Mount Sinai. That form of priesthood comes to an end, and the only priesthood that will be officiating in the work of the Lord is going to be that of Aaron, the brother of Moses, who is of the tribe of Levi. So notice here I have in this biblical timeline these three major categories here. I tried to do the dots in the middle to sort of signify the period of the Mosaic covenant of the Levitical priesthood. So all the sacrifices offered in the temple, right? The period of the tabernacle, the temple. So you have before that Melchizedek and Abraham, the patriarchal priesthood. And then you have the Mosaic covenant. And we're going to guess here, I'm going to give a date. Let me get my marker out here. Again, don't take this for absolute historic gospel truth. Just, it's a guess. We're going to say that Moses has his encounter with God in the beginning of the Levitical priesthood. I'm going to say about 1500 to 1600 BC. Let's put 1500 or 1600 BC. So from today's time, that would be over, what, about 3,500 years ago, right? To give that in our sense of time. Now, Abraham and Melchizedek having this encounter in Jerusalem, this could happen 1,000 years earlier. This might be maybe 4,500 years ago or more. You have nearly at least, I mean, that's from our time. So that would be about, I'm going to say about 2,500 BC. So you have nearly 1,000 years, give or take, between the period of Abraham and Moses. So that's a long time, isn't it? Just to give you a sense of time. So when we're looking at the book of Genesis and going into the book of Exodus, we read through it kind of quickly if we're really reading through it, but we got to understand the extraordinary spans of time here, and some of it is a little bit incalculable. It's not easy to calculate. Okay. Now, David writes Psalm 110 smack dab in the period of the Levitical priesthood, and when only the Levitical priesthood was operating and officiating in the work of the Lord. There is no patriarchal priesthood anymore. The father of the family doesn't go and offer sacrifices on an altar on the mountain of the Lord. It's strictly the Levitical priests doing the sacrifices and rituals that's found in the book of Exodus, Leviticus, Numbers, and Deuteronomy. However, smack dab in the center of that, you have David writing the Psalms, this tradition of him writing this songbook for the Lord. Think of it as the great hymnal

in this chapter. Now let's go to verse 2. And to him, Abraham apportioned a tenth part of everything. Now notice that Abraham apportioned a tithe to who? Melchizedek. Because he is a... He's the priest, really. Like, when you think about tithing, you think about the offering, our offertory, right? The offertory, the tithe of our income. Now, you know, he wasn't just going around with, you know, greenbacks in his wallet. So he tithed whatever his possessions were, 10% as an offering to Melchizedek as a gift because he's a priest of God. By translation of his name, King of Righteousness. So this is the name Melchizedek, King of Righteousness. And then he is also King of Salem, that is, King of... And Salem means peace. So he's the King of Righteousness and the King of Peace. Now Jesus himself is going to bring about the reign of righteousness, that he is the just and righteous one of God, that he comes to abolish our slavery to sin by his sacrifice on the cross. And his kingdom is a kingdom of Salem, of peace. He's the Prince of Peace. And while Melchizedek was literally the king and priest of Jerusalem, the city of Salem, Jesus is the king and priest of the eternal new Jerusalem, which is the city of God that comes down out of heaven and rests upon the earth. We read about this in the book of Revelation, and this is going to be a theme in the letter to the Hebrews. So Jesus is completely fulfilling what Melchizedek was in the embodiment of his priesthood. Verse 3. He is without father or mother or genealogy, and is neither beginning or days of days nor end of life, but resembling the Son of God, he continues a priest forever. So what does that mean, he is without father or mother or genealogy? It's not that literally he's without a father or mother, but no father or mother is detailed in Genesis, what his lineage is. Whereas in the Levitical priesthood, you had to prove your lineage from both your father and your mother, that you were descendants of the tribe of Levi. You had to show that, okay? So your family needed to keep a record of these things, right? However, in the case of Melchizedek, that's before all this. So he has no lineage of that. And when he says, has neither beginning of days nor end of life, we don't know the ending date of his death. We don't know the beginning of his ministry as a priest. So his priesthood isn't like the Levitical priesthood that's only for 20 years. Because for a Levitical priest, they begin at the age of 30 and end at the age of 50. And then they're done. It's automatic retirement and pension from the temple. Now, in the case of Melchizedek, that's just simply not the case. All right? He is without father or mother or genealogy and has neither beginning of days nor end of life, but resembling the Son of God, he continues a priest forever. So it's as if what he's saying here, the author to the Hebrews, is that the priesthood of Melchizedek, this mysterious figure in Genesis 14, never came to an end. So even though it was no longer publicly practiced during the reign of Moses, it was a priesthood that was never meant to come to an end, but almost like the bookends, and couched in between is the Levitical Aaronic priesthood. Verse 4, see how great he is. Abraham, the patriarch, gave him a tithe of the spoils. And these descendants of Levi, who receive the priestly office, have a commandment in the law to take tithes from the people, that is, from their brethren, though these are also descended from Abraham. So he's talking about the practice of tithing that is commanded in the Old Testament, because the Levitical priests weren't given land with rectories on it, on the church property to live in. The priests of the temple or of the tabernacle were offered the tithes, the 10% of what the people had,
And that's how they were able to buy

0: property and to live. Does that make sense? So he's talking about the role of tithing in a priesthood, how Melchizedek received that. Now we have this with Levitical priests. Verse 6, but this man who has not their genealogy received tithes from Abraham and blessed him who had the promises. So now he's showing how Melchizedek supersedes in superiority even the Levitical priesthood. The Levitical priesthood received tithes from the descendants of Abraham. There are other, remember there's 12 tribes? They're from the tribe of Levi. That means the money they're getting, the tithing they're getting, comes from the other, their other 11 brethren, or the descendants of those tribes, right? Where he's saying on the other, on with Melchizedek, it was Abraham who offered Melchizedek the tithe. So it's a very direct thing, and it shows the supereminence, the preeminence of Melchizedek here. Verse 6. But this man who has not their genealogy received tithes from Abraham and blessed him who had the promises. It is beyond dispute that the inferior is blessed by the superior. Here tithes are received by mortal men, there by one of whom it is testified that he lives. One might even say that Levi himself, who received tithes, paid tithes through Abraham, for he was still in the loins of his ancestor when Melchizedek met him. Now this comes the tradition that Melchizedek may have been Shem. Do you see that? As if Abraham was meeting the great ancestor that was greater than him and offering him these tithes. See, he's like saying Levi. Remember, Levi is the son of, would be the, let me think for a second. So you have Abraham and Isaac, son, so, and then Jacob, grandson, right? And so Jacob has the 12. So Levi would be the great grandson of Abraham. Do you see this? But he says, one might even say that Levi himself, who's the great grandson of Abraham, who received tithes, right, paid tithes through Abraham, for he was still in the loins of his ancestor when Melchizedek met him. Now that's one, that's a, don't get too overcaught up in that detail. What he, I think theologically what he's saying here is that even the Levitical priesthood, which was still practicing in the temple at this time, this is all proof, by the way. I think these are little proofs that when this is written, the letter to the Hebrews is prior to 70 AD, when the Romans will destroy the temple, because all this is very current in place. What he's saying is that even Levi himself, the great father of whom Aaron will be the descendant of in the Levitical priesthood, would in a certain sense, through Abraham, his ancestor, have paid tithes to who? Melchizedek. See? So there's a superiority here over the Aaronic or Levitical priesthood. So the idea of leaving Christ, the idea of leaving Christ because of times of fear and anxiety and persecution, to go back to the Levitical priesthood and the rituals of the temple no longer make sense. It was only meant for a period of time, and the time has come. Verse 11. Now, if perfection had been attainable through the Levitical priesthood, meaning that if everything was hunky-dory in the Levitical priesthood, and that's all that it was ever meant to be forever and ever, was sacrificing the bulls and the blood and the Day of Atonement and the Tamid and all these daily offerings, etc., etc. If everything was all meant to be, right? Now, if perfection had been attainable through the Levitical priesthood, for under it the people received the law, he's talking about the Mosaic covenant, what further need would there have been for another priest to arise according to the order of Melchizedek, rather than one named according to the order of Aaron? You see what he's saying? When David, well over 1,000 years, maybe, you know, or 2,000 years after Melchizedek, but well over maybe, let's say, 500 years after Moses, writes that God says, I will make you a priest forever according to the order of not Aaron, which was the priesthood at the time, but Melchizedek. the author to the Hebrews is trying to help his readers understand, for him to say that meant that the Levitical priesthood was not enough. It was not enough. It was not meant to be the permanent priesthood. Otherwise, it would have made sense, you are a priest forever, a priest according to the order of Levi or of Aaron. But the fact that this is mentioned, this ancient figure of Melchizedek, shows that that was an imperfect or like a, meant for a temporary period of time. Verse 12. For when there is a change in the priesthood, there is necessarily a change in the law as well. So now he's saying all the laws that you're wanting to think about going back to, like all the sacrificial systems that came with the Mosaic law, understand that when Christ comes to restore the order of Melchizedek and manifest that, that means that he's bringing a new law. It's the new covenant. It's the new law. And really comes in a certain sense with the new rite of worship, a new rite of Christian worship. Think about the Holy Mass, right? A liturgy that comes out of Judaism, but at the center of it is the sacrifice of Christ the Lord made present to us in the Eucharist through the ministry of the Melchizedekian priesthood through ordination. So that's what he's saying here, right? For when there is a change in the priesthood, there is necessarily a change in the law as well. For the one of whom these things are spoken belonged to another tribe, from which no one has ever served at the altar. For it is evident that our Lord was descended from Judah, and in connection with that tribe, Moses said nothing about priests. So now he's making the point that Judah is the tribe, really, that's the tribe where kings come out of. So if we're talking about genealogy, kings come from because David is the tribe of Judah. Who comes out of the tribe of Levi is all the priests, right? Verse 15, this becomes even more evident when another priest arises in the likeness of Melchizedek, who has become a priest, not according to a legal requirement concerning bodily descent, but by the power of an indestructible life. So this priesthood that never really came to an end of Melchizedek, this indestructible order of priesthood that somehow remains, this mystery, Jesus embodies that, and not a priesthood based on lineage of people being born and dying, like the Levitical priesthood, but based on this immortal, almost right, eternal reality. Verse 17, for it is witnessed of him, you are a priest forever, according to the order of Melchizedek. So here's a direct quote from Psalm 110, verse 4. On the one hand, a former commandment is set aside because of its weakness and uselessness, for the law made nothing perfect. On the other hand, a better hope is introduced through which we draw near to God. So what he's saying here is that which was established through Aaron and the Levitical priesthood was only meant for a time, as evidenced by David himself, talking about Melchizedek, right, and not Aaron. And that whole system of worship could not perfect the person. It could not really bring them to perfection. It kind of had a limitation to it. And that limitation is built in place by God to get the people of Israel ready for the coming of the Messiah, who will fulfill and be the final and perfect and ultimate sacrifice for the forgiveness of sins. Verse 20, and it was not without an oath. Those who formerly became priests took their office without an oath, but this one was addressed with an oath. The Lord has sworn and will not change his mind. You are a priest forever. This makes Jesus the surety of a better covenant. So this priesthood is bestowed upon the Lord, not by another man through a pledge, but directly by God. Verse 23. The former priests were many in number because they were prevented by death from continuing in office. But he holds his priesthood permanently because he continues forever. Consequently, he is able for all time to save those who draw near to God through him, since he always lives to make intercession for them. See, that's the role of a priest, right? To be this intercessor, to intercede or mediate between God and human beings. Now, Jesus, because he's both God and man, and that because he's died and made the perfect sacrifice and is ascended to the Father in heaven, means that he lives forever. He doesn't die. His priesthood is not limited by an earthly time span as the normal priesthood would be under the Levites, which means that when you and I approach him, he is right now interceding on our behalf before the throne of God in heaven. Verse 25, consequently, he is able for all time to save those who draw near to God through him, since he always lives to make intercession for them. He always lives to make intercession for them. If you've ever doubted that God doesn't love you, that God truly, I want you to remember, God very much loves you. That's quite a bunch of difficulty that God went through in sending his son, his only begotten son that's always been with him in the glory of heaven, to become a human being like us. We're so, you know, temperamental and moody and short-minded and short-tempered and ungrateful. But the fact that God does that for us and that his son successfully completed the task and fulfilled, and he's with the Father right now, that he's praying for me, he's praying for you, realize how much God really, indeed, and we have to receive that, we have to believe that, God really, like a father, truly loves us, every single one of us. He desires not our destruction or condemnation, but that we might have eternal life. Verse 26, for it was fitting that we should have such a high priest, holy and blameless, unstained, separated from sinners, exalted above the heavens. Now see how different that is from the priesthood of the Levites. The priests of the Levites, they were also sinners. They were human beings that were sinners. They weren't blameless or unstained. They were part of sinners themselves, right? They weren't separated from sinners. And they were people, they were men in this world. They lived and died in this world, but they were not ascended into heaven, right? But Jesus is. He is the high priest, holy, blameless, unstained, separated from sinners, exalted above the heavens. He has no need, like those high priests, to offer sacrifices daily for his own sins and then for those of the people. He did this once for all when he offered up himself. So remember when we had the class on the Holy Mass a few months ago, we really spent a lot of time going through the various sacrifices and thanksgiving offerings that were found in the Old Testament and how they're beautifully fulfilled in the work of Christ in his life, his death, his resurrection, his ascension, and especially what it is that we celebrate in the Holy Mass. Those sacrifices were incomplete. That's the whole thing about the Levitical priesthood that's being offered here. It was meant only for a time, kind of like the middle filling of the Oreo cookie. Okay? It's not meant to just exist on its own. It was meant to be a stopgap for the coming of the Messiah. And so when we look at what the both sides are, you have this ministry of Melchizedek. Christ is the fulfillment that's prophesied in the middle of this by David. The difference is when a priest offers a sacrifice, like these guys would offer the daily sacrifices, they would offer the yearly sacrifices, Yom Kippur, where they bring in the blood, and they would offer the blood of the high priest. The high priest alone would go. So think of a two-roomed building. Think of this room, and that the back part has a big curtain. And then this is the area where the priest can come in. There's a menorah. There's a table that's gold-plated table with called the bread of the presence with 12 loaves of bread. There would have been an altar of incense okay? But at once a year, the high priest, not just any priest, he would go through that temple veil and he would bring the blood and he would offer the blood of goats for the people over the Ark of the Covenant, which was called the mercy seat on top. And then he would offer the blood of a bull, which means he must have been a big sinner, because the bull's a big animal. So he offered, that's it. So he has to offer the blood of a bull for his own sins, and he has to do this yearly. And he'd say the name of the God, you know, he'd say the name of God in Hebrew. Jesus, he says, is the fulfillment of all this ritual. He's the light of the world. Remember where Jesus says this, right? When they're lighting these candles in the Feast of Lights in the Gospel of John, I am the light of the world. If you follow me, you will not walk in darkness, but you will have the light of life. I am the bread of life. My bread is true food and my blood is true drink. He is the bread of the presence. And that ministry is given to his 12. So he's the fulfillment of that. The altar of incense, the sacrifice of the sweet aroma of burning incense to God. And ultimately that he is really, in a certain sense, he is the high priest, because he offers the sacrifice not of goats or bulls, but of that unstained, perfect, unblemished male lamb, Passover lamb, which is himself. All of this pointed. See, that's what Hebrews is trying to tell us beautifully. It's a lot of theology, right? But it's all pointing, all the scriptures were pointing to God's plan of salvation through his son, Jesus. And that when he offers that sacrifice, it's once and for all. What does that mean? It means that because he's, I want you to think about this for a second. Because Jesus is God and man, every part of his life in this world, every part of his, including his death, his crucifixion, and this is hard for us to fathom because you and I are just mere mortals. We're just creatures of time and space. But because he is the immortal one himself, he is the divine being, God, that means that every aspect of his life is attached to his eternal divinity. So when he dies once and for all, think of like a big fountain. Have you ever seen at the Bellagio in Vegas, the big fountains, right? Big fountains, the show. Well, I want you to think of like this eternal, like the cross. What Christ does on the cross, I want you to think of it like this fountain that just has a three-dimensional flow. So all the people that died before Christ, their only entrance into heaven is through what? Through him. That's why they're waiting. He descended into the dead. They're waiting for that final moment of release from their bondage in the lands of Sheol or Hades, the land of the shades, of ghosts, right? Scary. He descended into hell, into the realm of the dead, the righteous dead, to provide the sacrifice that they were waiting for, which was his sacrifice. That's why he had to die, go down to the land of the dead, and then come back up and be fully risen in bodily form. All this that happens now is experienced throughout all eternity because he is God. That's why his sacrifice is once and for all. And that he now is the, even though he's risen from the dead, he's no longer dead, but you know, alive. He's risen. What do we see in the Gospels? When he appears to the apostles like Thomas in the upper room, remember he says, put your finger into my nail marks. So that means that the very marks of his crucifixion, God willing that we see him face to face after our death, we're going to see him. We're going to see the nail marks in his hands and his wounded side, his pierced feet, the marks that would have been left on his head from the horrific crown of thorns. He's fully alive and beautiful, forever young, but he bears the perpetual marks of his sacrifice. So that when he goes to God in heaven, he brings to God what he did not have before, which is a body, a human male body. But it's a symbol of attaching the whole created world, that the Creator became one with creation and makes creation attach to himself and brings it to the Father. So when I celebrate Holy Mass, or when Father Bowman celebrates Holy Mass, or when Pope Leo celebrates Holy Mass, or when Pope Leo I celebrated Holy Mass in the early 400s AD, the sacrifice of Christ on Calvary is made present to us each time a child is baptized. Each time the Eucharist, the bread and wine, become the body and blood of Christ. That's the sacrifice of Christ, the sacrifice that was made once and for all. How you and I could be 1,000 or 2,000 years later, but still experience on the spot as if you and I are right there at Calvary. So this is kind of what's meant here. The priests of old offered the sacrifices in and out day after day, and they had to do it many times because they were imperfect and because their priesthood came to an end. But in this case, it's different. He did this once and for all when he offered up himself. Indeed, the law appoints men in their weakness as high priests, but the word of the oath, which came later than the law, appoints a son who has been made perfect forever. So this oath that he's talking about, this word of the oath, is what we read about in Psalm 110, that God makes the oath. It's like the ordination rite. You will be a priest forever in the line of Melchizedek. So that this oath from God supersedes and surpasses that of what was once established in the Levitical priesthood. Chapter 8. Now the point in what we are saying is this. We have such a high priest, one who is seated at the right hand of the throne of the majesty in heaven, a minister in the sanctuary and the true tent, which is set up not by man, but by the Lord. So the high priest would go, like I said, into the Holy of Holies, and there would be a passing through the cloth. Right? The cloth curtains. That whole tent of meeting, the tabernacle that was made by Moses and the Israelites in the book of Exodus, was a replica of what he saw in heaven. And this comes out in the Acts of the Apostles, this Jewish tradition that Moses, when he is commanded to build this ark, I mean the Ark of the Covenant, but also the tabernacle, which has the Holy of Holies, and that place where the priests are, the holy place. This is a microcosm that's built after the pattern of God's dwelling place in heaven. Notice in the book of Revelation, when you go from chapter 11 to chapter 12, the idea of the Ark of the Covenant, which was the centerpiece of God's presence in the tabernacle, had gone missing 500 years before the birth of Christ with the Babylonian invasion. So in the book of Revelation, it says that all of a sudden in heaven, God's temple was opened. And behold, I saw the Ark of the Covenant. But in this case, it wasn't a box made out of acacia wood with gold leafing on it. It was a woman. Surprise! Wrapped, not in gold leafing, but with the golden sun, with the moon at her feet. Because as the wood box once contained the bread of life, or the bread from heaven, the manna, and the Ten Commandments, and the staff of Aaron, the Levitical priesthood, Mary's womb, the woman, who is clothed with the sun and with the moon at her feet and a crown of 12 stars, she holds in her womb the presence of the God of Israel, made man, who is the priest according to the order of Melchizedek. And he's the bread of life that has come down from heaven, and he comes to bring the new law of God, the new covenant. So Jesus is now, he entered into the sanctuary. He says, a minister in the sanctuary in the true tent, which is set up not by man. So this is not a tent that was built by Moses, but the very dwelling place of God in heaven that Moses would have seen in his vision. This is where he is at. For every high priest is appointed to offer gifts and sacrifices. Hence, it is necessary for this priest also to have something to offer. Now, if he were on earth, he would not be a priest at all, since there are priests who offer gifts according to the law. They serve a copy and shadow of the heavenly sanctuary. For when Moses was about to erect the tent, he was instructed by God, saying, "See that you make everything according to the pattern which was shown to you on the mountain." But as it is, Christ has obtained a ministry which is as much more excellent than the old, as the covenant he mediates is better, since it is enacted on better promises. For if that first covenant had been faultless, there would have been no occasion for a second. Okay, so now he's talking about the limitations of the old covenant and of the old priesthood. They had to keep completely repeat their sacrifices over and over because they would die, or they only had 20 years to offer it, etc., etc. But now he's going to talk about the reality that God also has predicted in the scriptures, not only the coming of the priest according to the order of Melchizedek, but that there would be not just the covenant that Moses was given, but a new covenant. A new covenant that would fulfill and complete and bring an end to the laws of the old covenant. Listen carefully. Verse 8, "For he finds fault with them when he says, 'The days will come, says the Lord, when I will establish a new covenant.'" Like, how many times did the Jews hear this? Like, how many times do you have daily mass and you hear this and, "Oh, that's nice. You know, what am I going to have for lunch today? You know, the lights are a little too bright in here," or something, you know. Oh, listen carefully. This is a quote from Jeremiah, the prophet of the Lord. Jeremiah chapter 31, verses 31 to 34. So you see how well-crafted this sermon is that we're reading, okay? And this is definitely meant for a Jewish audience. You can tell, right? "The days will come, says the Lord, when I will establish a new covenant with the house of Israel and with the house of Judah. Not like the covenant that I made with their fathers on the day when I took them by the hand to lead them out of the land of Egypt. For they did not continue in my covenant, and so I paid no heed to them, says the Lord. This is the covenant that I will make with the house of Israel. After those days, says the Lord, I will put my laws into their minds, and I will write them on their hearts, and I will be their God, and they shall be my people." Okay, we'll stop right there. The law that God gave to Moses, what was that written on? On stone tablets. So Jeremiah the prophet, whom the author to the Hebrews is quoting, is talking about how God's going to give a new covenant and a new law. So what? First of all, what's a covenant? When we think about a covenant, so a covenant is a promise of an exchange of persons. So it's not a covenant if you're selling your car to the dealership at Kia. Okay, that's a transaction. That's a legal transaction. A covenant, like what we call holy matrimony, is an exchange of persons. What belongs to me and who I am and what I am now belongs to you, and what belonged to you and who you are now belongs to me. It's a covenant of persons. So in the Old Testament, God says to Abraham, to Noah, right, to the people of Israel during the reign of Moses, during the period of Moses, "I will be your God, and you will be my people." That's what a covenant is. But the problem is, as he just said, when God made that covenant, there was also the curse of the covenant. The blessing of the covenant is, if you keep the covenant, you will be blessed and you'll receive the blessings of the covenant. But if you break the covenant and you forsake the Lord your God, not good. Not good. And guess what they did? Right after God made the covenant with Moses written on stone tablets, what did they go do? What did the father of the Levitical priesthood do? Aaron himself. He built a golden calf. So once the oath, right, the covenant oath was made, "I will be your God, you'll be my people," they immediately mess it up. And that means that the wages of sin is what? Death. So the wage is that they deserve the destruction of the curse of the covenant. What holds that destruction off year after year are these Mosaic sacrifices and Yom Kippur. That's what keeps it off year after year. That's why it's practiced. That the death and destruction that belongs for breaking the covenant, even initially, from their ancestors, year by year is pushed off because of the celebration of Yom Kippur. But that Jesus himself now is the embodiment of the righteousness and the holiness of God. He comes to bring that curse to an end by taking the curse of his people's rejection to himself and dying with it on the cross. That's why his sacrifice is also once and for all. His sacrifice brings that curse to an end. That's how he's able to establish the new covenant. The old covenant that was written upon stone had already been broken. Now, Jeremiah the prophet saying, already in the Old Testament, God is saying through Jeremiah, I will establish a new covenant with my people. And it won't be written on stone tablets. It's going to be written upon your heart, which means that it's a covenant by faith. Having faith in God, believing in God, believing in his son Jesus Christ. Verse 11, and they shall not teach every one of his fellow to every one of his brothers, saying, know the Lord, for all shall know me, from the least of them to the greatest. For I will be merciful toward their iniquities, and I will remember their sins no more. Did you catch that? I will be merciful towards their iniquities, and will remember their sins no more. So that whole curse from the time of the golden calf, the breaking of that covenant, is now come to its stiff, complete, final end. And speaking of a new covenant, he treats the first as obsolete, and what is becoming obsolete and growing old is ready to vanish away. Now here, notice what he's saying here. And speaking of the new covenant, he treats the first as what? Like, why would you start a new covenant if you already had a covenant? Unless it was what? Broken. So, he treats the first as obsolete, and what is becoming obsolete and growing old is what? Ready to vanish away. That means that when this is written, they're still practicing this because they still have the temple. They're still, that's why these people are tempted to go back to Judaism and reject Christ. Remember, they're having a hard time believing in Christ because of the whole death, right? The crucifixion, the death. He's saying Jesus had to do this to bring an end to the whole history that we bear of breaking God's covenant. That's why he dies for us, for his own people, but also for the sins of the whole world. Jesus had to die, and what you want to go back to is obsolete. God even said so, that when he said that he's going to create a new covenant, it was only meant for a time to get you ready for what now Jesus has done. That was God's plan all along. And it means that all that you see right now in the temple, as big as it is, as popular as it is, as moneyed and financially secure as the whole thing is, it's going to what? It's going to vanish away. And depending on when this is written, indeed, that's what's going to happen. In 70 AD, the Roman Empire will come in there. They will completely destroy Jerusalem. As Jesus predicted in the Gospels, not a stone will be left on top of a stone. So this is very prophetic, right? And what is becoming obsolete and growing old is ready to vanish away. Wow. Now this had to be shocking, by the way, to the people that heard that. I mean, that's a shocking statement. But how true. Now we get into chapter 9. We're in a ball tonight. Now, even the first covenant had regulations for worship and an earthly sanctuary. Now remember that. Even the first covenant had regulations for worship and an earthly sanctuary. So as Christianity begins and comes out of Judaism, we're going to have the development of a rite of worship. That's what liturgy is. Liturgy is a formal rite of worship that is basically predictable. We don't just come in there and start, make it up on the spot. If I come in there every day for daily mass or every Sunday and I'm making stuff up all the time, you won't even know what I'm doing. You'd be like, what in the world is he doing today? You know? So even people that claim that they're not a liturgical church, I bet you if you go to their service, they have some form that they follow because you know what to expect. Like, we're going to sing a song, and then we're going to read a scripture, and we're going to sing another song, and we're going to read another scripture, and we're going to sing another song and another song, and then we're going to preach for 45 minutes. Catholics would love that. And then we're going to have an altar call. We're going to have an altar call, and then we're going to sing more songs and then have another song for everybody to leave. But you see what I'm saying? You still have some sort of a format. That's the liturgy. The liturgy, in a certain sense, it's something, there's a rite of worship that we know what to expect so that we can participate as a community. That communal aspect of the worship of God, which we see in the Old Testament, is still the same thing in the New Testament, but it's centered around Jesus. That Jesus is the Lamb of God, and of course of his Father, and the gift of the Spirit, the Father, Son, and Spirit. Little side rail note. Now, even the first covenant had regulations for worship and an earthly sanctuary. For a tent was prepared, the outer one, in which were the lampstand and the table and the bread of offering. It is called the holy place. Remember, I told you about the structure, the two rooms, the Holy of Holies and then the holy place. So the holy place is where all the priests were. That's where the menorah was, the bread of the presence, or what it says here, he calls it the bread of offering. Okay. Now, verse 3, behind the second curtain stood a tent called the Holy of Holies, having the golden altar of incense and the Ark of the Covenant covered on all sides with gold, which contained a golden urn holding the manna and Aaron's rod that budded, and the tables of the covenant. Above it were the cherubim of glory overshadowing the mercy seat. Of these things we cannot speak in detail. Okay, now that's interesting that he places the altar of incense. So it would have been a large, think of like a large table stand that would have had brass grates, and they would have burned a lot of incense. And this is all in an enclosed building. So when you think Father Brian's going wild with incense, I want you to multiply that probably by about 10. It would have been really smoky, very. But the altar of the incense was actually in front of where that curtain is going to the Holy of Holies. So it's interesting that he places it, probably because the priest has to bypass it on the way to the Holy of Holies. And on Yom Kippur, he actually brings in a bowl of burning incense as he's offering the offerings in the Holy of Holies.
1: Okay.
0: But notice he puts this big emphasis on the beautiful gold, right? The gold that surrounds the walls in the holiest place, the Holy of Holies, and particularly the Ark of the Covenant that God commanded. That was made of beautiful acacia wood. By the way, if you go to Floor and Decor, one of the woods that you can get on your floor, if you look at the wood samples, is acacia wood. So you can go take a beautiful, it's a very beautiful, beautifully grained hardwood that comes from areas in Africa. Now, that was covered with gold, and then it had a solid gold mercy seat, and then carved angels, the cherubim. So people have a problem with carved statues in Catholic churches. Well, here you go. So you had carved angels, these cherubim, and they also too were covered in gold, lots of gold. And so the blood of the sacrifices we poured over it. But what was this thing had inside of it? Well, it had the bread from the miracle of manna coming down from in the desert. So it had a jar of that bread, that manna bread that came from heaven. It would have had the staff, it said, that budded like a miracle of Aaron, the brother of Moses, the symbol of the Old Testament priesthood and authority of the priesthood. And it also would have had the, what does it say here? The tables of the covenant. That would be the Ten Commandments, the commandments, right? All the law that would have been written on the stone, the tables of the covenant. So it had the word of God, the bread of life, and the priesthood of Aaron. Above it were the cherubim of glory overshadowing the mercy seat. Of these things we cannot now speak in detail. These preparations having thus been made, the priests go continually into the outer tent, performing their ritual duties, but into the second, only the high priest goes, and he goes but once a year, right, for Yom Kippur, and not without taking blood which he offers for himself and for the errors of the people. I'm so sad to tell you that we're out of time. What a place to be out of time. Okay, so here's the thing. I am going to be gone Monday through Friday of next week to go visit my family up in the state of Illinois. So I'll be flying into Peoria, so keep me in your prayers. It'll be, you know, a good time to check up on them and to have a little bit of fun and fellowship. So we will meet not next week, but 2 weeks later. Okay, so 2 weeks from today, we will have our next Bible study, and we'll pick up in Hebrews chapter 9. In the name of the Father, and of the Son, and of the Holy Spirit, amen. Almighty God, we thank you for the glory of your dwelling place among us through your beloved Son, Jesus, the Word made flesh. He is the bread of life that has come down from heaven. He is the law of God, the living word of God. He is the high priest according to the order of Melchizedek. Help us as we contemplate him to love him more and more and to know the love that you have for us personally through your Son who gave his life for us. And we ask this in the name of Jesus Christ, our Lord. Amen.
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6: Ave Maria Radio presents Christ is the Answer with Father John Ricardo. He's a priest of the Archdiocese of Detroit and is currently the executive director of a nonprofit organization called Acts 29, which exists to work with pastors and their teams to transform their parish culture and reclaim the church's missionary identity. He was ordained in 1996. This is the beginning of a six-part mission series. Father John talks about sin, the sin of our time, and he also talks about the movie, The Passion of the Christ. It's a movie he and the Cardinal Maida Institute staff saw for the first time back in 2004. Father John Ricardo begins by reading a passage from the prophet Isaiah.
7: Yet it was our infirmities that he bore, our sufferings that he endured. While we thought of him as stricken, as one smitten by God and afflicted, but he was pierced for our offenses, crushed for our sins. Upon him was the chastisement that makes us whole, and by his stripes we were healed. We had all gone astray like sheep, each following his own way. But the Lord laid upon him the guilt of us all. Father in heaven, we pray as we start this grace-filled season of Lent this day. We pray in great thanksgiving for all that you have done for us in Jesus, for the gift of our redemption, for the price that he willingly paid for our sins. Father, we pray to know your love more fully in these 40 days. And we pray that you would help us to know that love by convicting us and convincing us of sin. Lord, teach us the truth about sin, and especially our own. Help us to see where it clings to us. Help us to understand that it was for our sin that Christ suffered. Give to us not only a deeper understanding, but a hatred for it, a desire to be free from it, and to follow you sincerely. We ask your grace and your blessings to be with us this night, but we ask all these things through Christ our Lord. Amen. How many people saw the movie today? A number of you. The rest of you are going with us tomorrow. A priest in Rome, he's a religious priest, when he saw the movie about 3 months ago at a screening, his comment was, "If this is the remedy, then what's the wound? If this is the cure," and he was thinking in a particular way as he watched Christ's scourging, which in the movie is particularly horrific. "If this is the remedy, then what's the wound? What's the disease?" And the disease is sin. Yours and mine. If I ask you right now to try to come up with what you think to be the most serious sin of our age, what would you guess? Many of us would probably say abortion, but it's not. As horrific as it is. Others of us might say that it's the abuse of children, the abuse of any kind, which is also horrific, and a grave injustice, but it's not the most serious sin, nor is the most serious sin our failure to share our resources with those who are less fortunate than us, or any other act of injustice that we might try to think of. The most serious sin of our age is the loss of a sense of sin. At least that's what Pope Pius XII said back in 1950. And Pope John Paul II repeated it in 1984. The most serious sin of our age is a loss of the sense of sin. Most of us have no idea what it really is. We might recognize it in others, but we're a little slow perhaps to recognize it in ourselves. As we went as a staff today to see the movie just to begin the season of Lent and to kind of make today something of a small retreat. And I think all of us felt this. It was said, but I think all of us could probably say it as well. And I think all of us will say it when you see the movie. Why did he have to go through so much? Why did it have to be so horrific? So violent, so brutal? Why? And I think in all of us asking the question, it only goes to show how little we really grasp about the truth of sin. There's a lot of talk, not only about the movie, but things like the Da Vinci Code as well, all these wonderful opportunities that we have as Christians and Catholics to speak the truth because people are curious. In whatever way they get curious, that's fine. It's our obligation to help them to understand truth. They're ripe for the picking, so to speak, right now. They're asking questions. They're curious. Their attention is piqued. We have to be able to respond to that. But I'm always troubled as I watched a number of interviews with Mel Gibson or Jim Caviezel or responses about the Da Vinci Code. And the question is always, you know, why these hours? Why'd you make a movie about the last 12 hours of his life? Or why so violent? There seems to be a genuinely pained expression on the face of the people who are asking the questions, as if they have no clue that these are the most significant moments of Jesus' life, and that the reason that you focus on these hours, particularly in the season of Lent, is because they show us the depth to which he went to redeem us, that is, to set free a slave, which is what we all were, to sin and to death. And so tonight, in a particular way, that's what I want to try to focus our attention on, a couple of things. Understanding that contrary to the interviewers or the so-called scholars who are out there trying to talk about why Jesus came and what he was put to death for, Jesus' own words, and certainly the words of his disciples, and particularly of Paul, make it very clear that he died for sin, that he suffered for sin, that he gave himself up for sin, that he was sacrificed, or that he sacrificed himself for sin. He became sin. If you saw the movie today, you have an image of what it looks like to become sin. And when you see it, it will probably shock you what sin, my sin, and yours looks like. So the Pope talks often about the theme of sin, saying that in order for genuine conversion to happen, you and I, in order for us to really repent, to really begin to follow Jesus, to really change our way of living, what has to happen is we have got to get convinced of sin. If I'm not convinced of sin, I really have no appreciation for why he's hanging on the cross. And to the extent that I'm convinced of my own sin, then I'm grateful, unceasingly grateful. I'm always shocked, as a priest, particularly this time of year in the season of Lent, when people come to confession and people will come and they'll say something to the effect, this is not uncommon. Father, it's been a year since my last confession. I really don't have anything to confess. I just know I should come. You have got to be joking. How dull can our consciences be? I can't go 6 hours without feeling like I need to go to a confessional. I'm there every 2 weeks, sometimes more often. My confessor looks at me and says, now what? That's what he said to me last time. Now what? I thought, good grief. What kind of greeting is that? Tells you he knows me. Now what? A year since my last confession. I really have no idea what to confess. Hopefully, as we see Christ suffer for our sins, that might help us. I have a whole slew of texts from the New Testament and from the Old, from the Gospels as well as from the letters that I was going to go through tonight, but I don't think I'm going to be honest, just because of time. But what I'll do is I'll make a copy of them and put them out for you for next week. The purpose of the text is soul, and it's simply to show you from Jesus' own words why he came. I'm amazed at the confusion about people as to why God became man. He didn't become man to walk on water. He didn't become man to multiply the loaves. He didn't become man to cure the blind. He became man to die so as to rise, and to die for our sin so as to rise so that to free us from our sin. That's why he came. From the very first moment that the angel Gabriel appears to Joseph, after he's already appeared to Mary, and tells Joseph what to name the child, he says, you will name him Jesus. Why? Because he will save his people from their sins. Jesus, or Yeshua, means God saves. It's not only who he is, it's what he does. He saves. Not from leprosy, blindness, deafness, at least not primarily. He saves from death and from sin. That's why he came. And so a whole series of these texts, which could go on and on from not only the four Gospels, not only Jesus at different moments when he's confronting the Pharisees and tells them, I didn't come to seek the righteous, huh? Healthy people don't need a doctor, sick people do. By the way, it should say there, you're all sick. Don't be fooled. Some of us are just sicker than others. But we're all sick. To John the Baptist pointing Jesus out at the day when John's out preaching and says, that's him, that's the Lamb of God who takes away the sin of the world. That's how John identifies him. Or at the institution of the Last Supper, when Jesus, whether he's holding up the bread or he's holding up the cup, says this will be shed for you. Why? so that sins may be forgiven. That's why it's being shed. As Hebrews

I can tell you with absolute certainty, as you walk out of the movie, you will want to run to a confessional. Even if you were there yesterday. Because clarity all of a sudden comes over us as we see what he really did. And one of the gifts of this film for us is going to help us to understand that sin is not just some breaking of a law or a code, much less any set of arbitrary rules or regulations. Sin is an offense against a person. It's a refusal to love him who has done so much for us. And it's a refusal to love each other who are so loved by him. It's a refusal to live according to the way that he has taught us. It's a refusal to live according to the dictates of our conscience, which we have. It's not legal, it's personal. And hopefully the film will really drive that home for us. Hopefully as we watch what he endures for us, we'll get caught in his glance, if you will. And he can speak to us and remind us, I am doing this for you. I am willingly undergoing this for you. Not because you broke the speed limit, but because you've refused my love and to love each other. And this is how serious it is when that happens. The Catechism has a tremendously, and it's a brief section on sin. Begins in paragraphs 1846, it ends at 1876. And it makes a number of points that are worth reminding ourselves of. Sin is an offense against reason, against truth, against right conscience. It's failure to live, or it's failure in genuine love for God and neighbor caused by a perverse attachment to certain goods. It wounds the nature of man and injures human solidarity. It's an utterance, a deed, or a desire contrary to the eternal law, which again is not arbitrary. It's simply our Father who's in love with us lovingly telling us how to find life, as opposed to your Father on earth who says to you, I want you home at 12. And you say, why? And he says, because I'm your Father, and I said so. Or I'm your mother, and I said so. But he is never like that. He's not arbitrary. It's all love. Or again, sin is an offense against God. Sin sets itself against God's love for us, turns our hearts away from it. And then paragraph 1851 is particularly apropos given what's come out today in the theaters. It is precisely in the Passion, the Catechism says, when the mercy of Christ is about to vanquish it, that sin most clearly manifests its violence in it and its many forms: unbelief, murderous hatred, shunning and mockery by the leaders and the people, Pilate's cowardice, the cruelty of the soldiers, Judas's betrayal, which was so bitter to Jesus, Peter's denial, and the disciples' flight. However, at the very hour of darkness, the hour of the prince of this world, the sacrifice of Christ secretly becomes the source from which the forgiveness of our sins will pour forth inexhaustibly. And then right after that, in paragraph 1853, the Catechism just reminds us that sin happens or is rooted in the human heart. It's rooted in an attitude which says, I will not obey, I will not serve, I will not love, I will not forgive, I will not listen to him who loves me. And it's from the heart that every sin comes out. And as these beginning days of Lent happen, or begin to unfold, trust me, one of the things the Holy Spirit wants to do is convince us of our sin and to pull back the veil. Not for some of us, I don't think, but for all of us, beginning with me, as to how we have let and where we have let sin creep into our hearts.

0: and let it dwell there. Then the Catechism goes on to remind us that there are two different kinds of sin, huh? Which Scripture tells us. From 1 John chapter 5, 16 and 17, there's sin which leads to death. We call that mortal sin. And there's sin which doesn't lead to death, but which is still sin. It's still wrongdoing. It's still an offense against love. That's venial sin. Sin which leads to death, which is mortal sin, cuts us off from the life of grace. And the only way for us to repair that is to acknowledge it by going to confession. Venial sin gets forgiven in lots of ways. What's required for all of this is hardly putting enough money in the slot machine and pulling the lever. What's required is a contrite heart. Huh? Since sin happens in the heart, repentance has to happen in the heart. So, for venial sin, which doesn't cut me off of the life of grace, a genuinely contrite heart and me on my knees at the foot of my bed before I go to sleep, the Lord forgives my sin and your sin. Come into communion with venial sin. In a contrite heart, a desire to be free from it, an understanding of what it is that we've done, that forgives our sin. The act of what we call the confiteor at the beginning of Mass, which you don't have on Ash Wednesday because the whole entrance rite's a penitential rite as well as the distribution of ashes. But every day as well as every Sunday when we gather at Mass and we pray, I confess to Almighty God and to you, my brothers and sisters. If that's not mechanical, which it can easily be, huh? But if it's not mechanical, if it's done with a contrite heart, a crushed heart, a heart which, as I pray that, focuses on him on the cross and understands, I did that. I put him there. Well, then that confiteor, that act of contrition at the beginning of the celebration of Mass, that absolves or forgives my sins. So the forgiveness of venial sins comes in a variety of different ways, but the forgiveness of mortal sin, barring extraordinary circumstances, comes in one way. And that's confession. And Lent is an extraordinary time for confession. We all heard Paul in the second reading tonight. Now is the day of salvation, Paul says. Now. That means this now, this day. Today is an acceptable time to hear his voice, to respond to it, to get right with him, to break from sin, and to let him love us, which is all he wants to do. And all our sin does, in effect, is keep him away. Now is an acceptable time. Now is the day of salvation. If we will but hear his voice and not harden our hearts. Confession is instituted scripturally in the Gospel of John. It's the first thing Jesus does after he rises from the dead, huh? Where he breathes on the apostles in John chapter 20. And then gives to them the authority to forgive sins. Talk about a realistic Savior. This is the very day he rose from the dead and crushed sin. And the gift he gives to the apostles is, you know what? We're going to have to keep doing this. This gift which is given today, people are going to turn from. And when they do, and when they do so seriously, that's why this gift is here. So I give to you my authority to forgive, so that they can be right again with me. So the peace that I have won for them can really dwell in them. Confession is face-to-face confession. There has been, I know, a movement in recent years to do what's called general absolution, which is fine if you're on a plane and you're flying into the World Trade Center. That would be an appropriate time for general absolution. Barring that, there really isn't. Barring a disaster of that magnitude, which is what that's for, huh? Because obviously you don't have the chance to get down the aisle and get to the priest. Barring that, There are no circumstances in this country, in ordinary daily life, for general absolution. We are obliged to come face to face before someone who can give us a personal encounter with Jesus, which is what the sacraments are. They all are personal encounters with the Lord. We must remember that. They're not mechanical. They're not legal. They're personal encounters with Him, and they give us grace. And goodness knows we need grace. Two things happen in confession. I not only get forgiven, which I need, but I get that grace, without which I can't possibly be the man I want to be, nor can you, nor the woman you want to be. I have to have His strength. It's not enough to just have a good, strong will. I need more, and I need Him. That's what confession helps us with. I want to challenge us tonight. I want to invite, as much as anything, those of us who've been away from this wondrous sacrament to come back. I didn't go for 10 years. Tried to convince myself for years that it was enough just to stand at the foot of my bed or kneel at the foot of my bed and say, "I'm sorry, Lord." Which would be great. But it's not what He said. And it deprived me, I really came to understand, of an encounter with Him. It's one thing to try to convince myself that I'm forgiven. It's a wholly other thing to hear, after what I've done, a bishop or a priest say to me, "And I absolve you in the name of the Father and of the Son and of the Holy Spirit. Your sins are forgiven. Go in peace." That is an extraordinary grace. Is it humbling? You better believe it. Remember, God opposes the proud and loves the humble. Christ became humble for us. So if you haven't been, go. Don't worry about what the priest will say. Don't worry if you don't know what to do. Good grief, after 10 years, I hardly had any idea what to do. What you do is simply this. You walk in, you say, "Bless me, Father. It's been 15 years since I've been to confession." Or 3 weeks, or 6 months, or however long. It's been however long since my last confession. And then I lay out for Him my sin. Huh? We are obliged when we go to confession to acknowledge in number and in kind, that is, what I've done and how often I've done, that which is mortal. That's the only thing I'm obliged to confess. It's laudable, noteworthy, to confess venial sin. Hopefully, at a certain point, that's all we're coming to confession for, is venial sin. But what we're obliged to confess is mortal sin, that which cuts us off from grace, which means it keeps us from communion. Huh? If we know we're in mortal sin, we can't come forward for communion. So that alone should be incentive for us to always run to confession when we know that we're not in grace with God, to run. And after the movie, hopefully one of the lasting imprints in our minds will be, what could possibly keep me from running to Him? There is no question how much He loves me. I've just seen it. In gruesome detail, I've just seen it. How can I not have remarkable confidence in Him? So then I'm obliged, as best I can, to throw out all my sin, which is mortal. A number of different images that I have for confession. One of them is like a shower. So if I get into the shower and I keep my arm and my leg out, it's kind of stupid, huh? Okay. Well, the arm and the leg don't get clean, do they? I got to put them underneath the nozzle to get them clean. Well, confession's like the nozzle. And I have to make sure I can throw everything underneath it so as to get it washed. And then I just always picture that in front of me is this tremendous vat of Christ's blood, and everything just drowns in it. Just melts away, dissolves, is gone. I leave it there with my confessor. Walk out, let him take care of it, just like I have to take care of everybody else's as a confessor. And the way we take care of it is we walk over there in front of that tabernacle and you just pretend like you're a dump truck and you just unload it and leave it with him, who's the only one who can handle it. Or I would walk around crushed all day. So we're obliged then to acknowledge that which we have committed, which we know is mortal and which has cut us off from the life of grace. Then after that, the priest will give us some sort of encouragement, a penance, and then we say an act of contrition. This, I'm always amazed how much this panics people. So as a confessor now, I don't say to people, please say the act of contrition. I'll say, do you know one? Because my presumption is they don't. Because I certainly didn't know it. I had no idea what an act of contrition was. And as much as anything, for those of us, and I won't ask you to raise your hands, but I know there's a lot of us who either haven't been or don't know how to go, and it petrifies us. And there is nothing to be petrified about an encounter with a God who suffers for us. Nothing. Ever. And unfortunately, we get hung up on the form and think, oh, I don't know the form, and then the form keeps us away. And it's the devil's way of just keeping us away from grace, which he knows we get here. And if we don't get it, he can continue to point his finger at us and accuse us of what we've done and remind us of what we've done and drag it up in front of our face. Once I get out of confession and he points and he'll continue to point, the guilt's gone, the shame stays, but as he points, I look at him and I say, you're dang right I did that, and I acknowledged it and I'm forgiven, you can go to hell. Go back where you belong. And that's a great thing to be able to say to the devil. A great thing. So an act of contrition, there are a number of ones which you can memorize. There are some that are in the backs of what we call an examination of conscience, a little booklet that will have different things to prepare us for how to go to confession and whatnot. You can make up the act of contrition. Just has to be a prayer that you say out loud, which expresses to the Lord your sorrow for your sins and your desire to do better. The greatest prayers are always the ones that we can make up from our heart, huh? Otherwise, you get, oh my God, I'm sorry for my sins with all my heart, and wrong, telling you right, sin against you, but have my concern, depends some more. Amen. And I ask it, well, that's great. Do you know an act of contrition? I don't know what that was. That was the speed bap. Just say, Lord, I'm really sorry. I'm really sorry. Forgive me. That's the easiest act of contrition. Or, oh God, be merciful to me, a sinner. That works just fine. That's how the Pharisee went home justified. Or the tax collector, excuse me. Oh God, be merciful to me, a sinner. That's the act of contrition. And then we hear some of the most amazing words we ever hear in life. God, the Father of mercies, through the death and resurrection of his Son, has reconciled the world to himself and sent the Holy Spirit among us for the forgiveness of sins. Through the ministry of the church, may God grant you pardon and peace. And I absolve you from all your sins. In the name of the Father, and of the Son, and of the Holy Spirit. And then we're like the woman caught in adultery who gets to go home. Someone once said, to the best of our ability, we should walk into confession not expecting to be absolved. It sounds strange, I know, because that's why we're going, is to get absolved. But to the best of our ability, so that we don't take this for granted, so that I can hear those words and be shocked that the Lord would love me so much that even though I was here, I mean, it's easy for me to believe that the Lord can forgive the prodigal, huh? He was gone, and he came back. It's an entirely different thing for me to believe that the Father can continue to forgive the Son, who's, you know, it was, you did this Monday, you did it Tuesday, you ran away, Wednesday you were gone, Thursday, you've been gone every day this week. You leave, you come back, I forgive you, and then you leave again. Which is something like my life anyway. But every time we hear those words, and then we go in peace. That's how we go. Now, that may be totally elemental for some of us here. And if it is, I'm sorry for that. But as we begin this season of penance, this tremendous time of grace, I think it's important for us to have a sense as to, and to have the fears that any of us might have, even just to shatter one person's fears, and to get us back to confession, who might not have gone simply because I was embarrassed and I didn't know what to do. That's gone now, hopefully. If you have only been going to general absolution and you've got mortal sin, which is sin which is gravely wrong, which I knew and which I deliberately chose to do anyway, when those three things happen, it was gravely wrong, I knew it was wrong, and I freely did it, then I'm out of grace. Now, I can never answer for any of you whether or not you knew it or you freely did it. In fact, none of you can ever answer that for another person. You don't know that. What I can judge and what I have to judge as a confessor is whether or not what you did was gravely wrong, or to help you if you're confused on that, just like my confessor may have to help me, although I'm not usually sitting there going, gosh, I wonder if that was really wrong. So when we know that those three things, we've got to go. And if you've only been going to general absolution to get that absolved, you haven't been absolved. So come back. Come back to face-to-face confession. Go to a communal penance service, which is a great, it's actually the best way to celebrate confession, because we all gather like a body tonight, huh? We all can acknowledge to each other. We acknowledge quite humbly and sincerely, we're all sinful. We all put the Lord on the cross. So we gather as a body, we pray together, and then we go individually to confession. When I was in seminary and we would gather, that was a tremendous witness to each other and to people who would come to visit, just that we would all stand up and go. Because you knew awfully well, as I'm getting up and I'm passing by you, you know that I'm one of the things I'm confessing is getting angry at you. That's why it's so worth going as a couple and as a family. Great thing to get back to. You want to really irk the devil, go to confession as a couple. That'll tick him off. Because you'll get his grace so he can't drive that wedge. The Lord's grace. I've put on the sheet that I gave you, there's two different things in that. One is scriptural examinations of conscience. For all of us, not just for those of us who haven't been to confession in years or something, but for those of us who regularly go but perhaps are in a bit of a rut, there are lots of examinations of conscience. I've got a set of great little books. There's one in a book called The Manual of Prayers, which has an examination of conscience, although that's something more for seminarians because it was put together by the house where I lived in Rome. But it applies to all of us too. There's all sorts of little ones that perhaps some of us have. Those of us who don't have any examination of conscience, greatest place to begin is with Scripture. And so all these passages of the New Testament, from the Gospels as well as from Paul's letters primarily, give us great reflections on the Word of God to convict us of sin. Whether it's gossip, slander, impurity, hatred, bitterness, resentment, idolatry, whatever it might be. Let the Lord, as we read these passages, particularly at the start of the season of Lent, with the desire to want to emerge at Easter free, genuinely free from those things which cling to us, this is a great place to start, to really let the Holy Spirit, as we read the inspired Word of God, move in our hearts and to show us, you know what, this here, right here, this thing in your life, this needs to go. Let it go. So that's the first series of passages. The second series of passages are just for reflection for us all. And they are different passages from the Old and the New Testament on repentance. Something to, again, to stir up within us. We did this in the series on prayer, huh? The whole truth that this is all God's initiative. But God wants us to repent. He wants us to have life. His desire is not that the wicked would die. His desire is that everyone should be free, repent, and come to life. We may delight in the death of the wicked. God does not. Or we'd all be dead. His delight is to see us change our hearts, to get converted, to stop walking this way, and to start walking this way. That's repentance, an entire change of life, a turning away from things toward the one who made everything. That's repentance and conversion. It's the classical sense of it. Turning from things to the Creator. And some of us, all of us, I think find it hard to believe that He really wants us and really delights in us when we do this. And there's no easier way to get convicted of that than Scripture. So that's what those last passages are. There's a telling scene as we close in the Gospels. Or a telling difference, a striking difference between Judas and Peter. Because they both deny the Lord, huh? One sells Him. And then obviously acknowledges what he's done is wrong because he tries to give back the money. He gives back the money. But he hangs himself. He's moved somewhere in the direction of repentance. At least an acknowledgement of guilt. And then there's Peter, who in the presence of Jesus, the Gospel of Luke makes clear the third time that Jesus denies Peter, or that Peter denies Jesus, and the cock crows, Jesus turns and looks at him, is what Luke's text says. So somehow this is all happening in the presence of the Lord. These, I don't know him. This is the man who said, you're the eternal Son of God. Now he's saying, I do not know the man. Don't know him, don't know him, don't know him. Finally calls a curse down on himself. May God damn me, is what he says, if I even know the man. If I even know the man. And yet somehow Peter is moved to true conversion and repentance, and Judas ends up in disaster. And in my own life anyway, the way that I've understood the difference and experientially is I have to let myself get caught in Jesus' glance. When I know I am in sin, the temptation is just to run. Or if you're in destructive behavior, the temptation can be just to increase it. More and more and more and more. That's the devil's way of just getting you to run. Whereas what the Lord wants to do is just say, stop. Just stop. Let me look at you. Just let me look at you. It's okay. Come back. You can come back. And so perhaps some of us tonight have been running. Well, get caught in his glance. Pray for it tonight. Ask Jesus throughout these first days of Lent, and perhaps maybe if you're going to the movie with us tomorrow, if you're going to go see it, pray, Lord, help me to see your glance. Let me get locked in your glance. Let me know it's okay to come home. Shatter all my fear and bring me home. I'm tired of running. God says through the prophet Isaiah, come now, let's set things right. Though your sins be like scarlet, they may become white as snow. Though they be crimson red, they may become white as wool. As we begin tonight the season of Lent, a season of tremendous grace, let's hear his voice. Let's hear his invitation. Let's sit down with him. Let's set things right. Let's ask for his grace. Let's ask that he would show us the truth about our own sin, give us an abhorrence of it, increase our hearts with a greater understanding of how much he's done for us. Then let's live accordingly by being grateful to him, asking him over and over again, how can I repay you, Lord? What should I do with my life? And start by sharing it with the person who lives in your house, who works across the desk from you. In the name of the Father, and of the Son, and of the Holy Spirit. Father, we ask tonight that you would continue to send your Holy Spirit deep into our hearts. Move in those places where we have not let you in, or have not let you in for some time. Lord, put in us a hunger for freedom. Be free from our sins so as to be free for loving you and each other the way we want. Lord, we ask that you'd give grace in a particular way to all of us who've been away from the great sacrament of confession. Help us soon to sit down and get things right with you. Give to all of us in these days greater and greater trust in you and in the remarkable love that you have for us, which we see in your Son, who has suffered for our sins and been risen from the dead. We ask all these things in his most holy name, Jesus our Lord. Amen. In the name of the Father, and the Son, and the Holy Spirit. Amen. God bless you all.
1: On this edition of Christ is the Answer, Father John Ricardo began a 6-part mission series. It was recorded while he was the director of the Cardinal Maida Institute. We'll continue with part 2 of this mission on our next program. We conclude this program listening to a homily he preached on the first Sunday of Lent years ago.
0: Father, in the beginning of these holy days, we do make our prayer the same prayer of David in the Psalm, that you would give to us, your sons and daughters, new hearts, hearts that know you as our Father, hearts able to love each other as brothers and sisters. Help us now as we reflect upon your word, to take it into ourselves and to better understand it and to put it into practice. All this we ask in Jesus' name. Amen. So at the start of this Lenten season, the church kind of lays out for us in the scriptures today, especially in the first reading, the beginning of the drama of human history. Genesis chapter 3, as well as Genesis 2, that we're hearing from today is an attempt to explain how it is that everything that God made, which is so good, which Genesis has stressed over and over and over again in the first couple of chapters, how it all went wrong. But, and I think this is important for us to keep in mind, what we just heard is not simply an explanation of what happened, it's an explanation of what always happens. In other words, it's not just how something went wrong then, it's how things go wrong now in my life and in yours, when we tumble into sin. So let's try to do 5 things really quickly. First, look at the strategy of hell. Second, examine the first dangerous step into sin. Third, understand something of the wound that's in us because of Adam and Eve. Fourth, look at the remedy. And fifth, and really quickly, try to understand something like a Lenten prayer that we can all make. First, the strategy of hell. It's real simple. Satan's strategy is to accuse God. It's to put him, as C.S. Lewis used to put it in the English expression, in the dock. That is to say, on trial. It's to turn him from being a father into an adversary. Everything that's told us in the beginning of Scripture, all that's revealed to us about how God fashioned man and woman, made them with his own hands. It's a poetic way of saying that God just says, let there be light, and there's light. But that's not what he did with the human being. He didn't just say, let man come into existence. He fashions man. It's an intimate gesture. It's him getting involved in our creation in a way that he didn't get involved in anybody else's. And then he places man, not merely in a garden, but in paradise. And he surrounds him with beauty. And he gives to him every gift that he has, including the tree of life. In other words, God's desire for us is to have life. If God had said, don't eat from the tree of life, that would have been a problem. But he didn't say that. Instead, he says, don't eat from the tree of the knowledge of good and evil, which means what? It means simply this. It means don't pretend that you can take for yourself the ability to determine on your own, apart from me, what is good and what is evil. Because only God can tell you what is good and what is evil. And if you decide to take that for yourself, that means you've now put yourself in my place, God's place, which means I'm no longer God, which means you're cut off from me, and since I'm life, you're cut off from life, and you will die. But Satan twists all that real subtly. He doesn't even ask Eve a question. He just kind of throws out a statement as if he's fishing. It's like someone walking by saying, "So, God said you can't eat from the tree of the knowledge of good and evil, huh?" It's just a hook trying to see if she will bite, and she bites. Her mistake is she gets involved in the conversation. Don't ever get involved in a conversation with the evil one. He will always win. Our challenge is just to keep our ears plugged. And so God is accused by the serpent to the woman and to the man and says, "He doesn't care for you. He doesn't love you. He's holding out on you. If he really loved you, he'd let you eat of that tree." And so Satan whispers in our ears similar things all the time, all throughout our life. If God really loved you, you wouldn't have gotten sick. Your daughter wouldn't have died. You wouldn't have lost your job. Your child wouldn't be going through the difficulty that she's going through. And all the situations that we face throughout our lives, which give him plenty of ammunition to whisper in our ears. What's the dangerous first step into sin? How is it that Adam and Eve, who know God, who walk with him in the cool of the day, who know him to be good, how is it that they all of a sudden turn from him to a tree? Here's how I think it happens. Satan doesn't compare them. He doesn't say, "Okay, let's look at God and all his beauty and his goodness and his love, and then let's look at this tree." Satan just kind of tries to stand in the place of God so that we can't see him anymore, so that all we can do is focus in on the gift. And because God's gifts are so good, because nothing that God makes is junk, the gifts easily eclipse the giver. And so it is for us. It's very easy for us to get fixated on the gifts in our life, particularly people. We're supposed to love people. I'm just not supposed to love people above God. There's nothing wrong with things, but I'm not supposed to love things more than God. There's nothing wrong with my health, but I'm not supposed to love my health more than God. And so St. Augustine used to say, we're all like brides who wake up on their wedding day and look at their wedding ring, and they forget the man who gave the ring. That's what we often do. What's the wound as a result of all this? The wound is you and I, in the words of the psalm, have a bad heart, a sick heart, a bent heart. I need a new one. More significantly, we could say this, that you and I are born with a predisposition to not trust God. That's true in every single one of us. We're born with Adam and Eve's sickness, or we're born sick as a result of Adam and Eve's choice. We call that concupiscence. The challenge of this is Jesus says to us that we must become like children. In fact, if we don't become like children, we'll never get into heaven. What does that mean? What do children have? Whenever I ask that question, people usually say they are innocent. But that just means you've never had a child. And I'm always struck by the fact that it's parents who always say they're innocent. Parents of all people should know children are not innocent, especially by the time they get to two. Especially if you have siblings, because they quickly blame each other. What children have is trust. Look at these kids being held in their parents' arms. They have reckless trust. They know their mother or their father will provide for them, care for them, watch over them, protect them, keep them safe, feed them, clothe them, shelter them. Children are born with trust. Things happen along the way, to be sure, would shake that, but children are born with trust. So must we have. Thus, the remedy is a new heart. And all throughout the Old Testament, God promises that he will give us a new heart, a heart which no longer thinks of God as an adversary, but instead understands God as a loving father. How does that happen? It happens by the outpouring of the Holy Spirit. When Jesus was on the cross, as we're going to hear at the end of Lent, and right before he dies, he hands over his spirit. To whom? He hands over his spirit to us, to the body, to the church. Why? So that I can live a new life. So that I would come to know that God is my Father, who cares for me, who loves me, who has me in his hands, who always watches out for me, who doesn't protect me from any and all evil, that's not the promise, but in every situation that comes my way is with me. It's the Spirit who leads me to know that God is Abba, there, Father, Daddy, the one I can rely on. So what's the Lenten prayer? I think it's simply this. The challenge for Lent, I think, for all of us, for me, for you, for all of us, is to ask God to help us to go from data and information to knowledge. Knowledge in Scripture doesn't mean data. Knowledge means relationship. The same Adam and Eve, it's said about them, Adam knew Eve and she bore Cain. Got a picture? That's knowledge. Knowledge is always intimate relationship in Scripture. I would suggest that's the prayer that we should all make for each other and for ourselves in these days of Lent, that God would help us to come to know Him and to plug our ears to all the lies and the assaults of hell, and then in the process, to help those in our community to know Him better as well.
1: 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Christ is the Answer was originally recorded and edited by Henry Root, and is a production of AveMariaRadio.net. Tune in next time when Father John Ricardo addresses a topic of Christian concern from the Catholic perspective. 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
1: Divine Mercy Radio invites you to listen and learn during this two-minute snapshot of the Catechism of the Catholic Church. Here now, the author of the book, The Catholic Company Man, Deacon Eric Meyer from the Diocese of Boise, Idaho.
2: John chapter 3, verse 14-15, quote, "He who does not love remains in death. Anyone who hates his brother is a murderer, and you know that no murderer has eternal life abiding in him," end quote. This is embedded in paragraph 1033 in the Catechism about hell. And the bottom line is, quote, "We cannot be united with God unless we freely choose to love him. But we cannot love God if we sin gravely against him, against our neighbor, or against ourselves." The last sentence in 1033 says, "This state of definitive self-exclusion from communion with God and the blessed is called hell." We have to teach about hell as much as we teach about heaven and joy. Because the bottom line is, the Church affirms, this is paragraph 1035, the teaching of the Church affirms the existence of hell and its eternity. Immediately after death, the souls of those who die in a state of mortal sin descend into hell, where they suffer the punishments of hell, eternal fire. I can't even imagine that, the fear of that. The chief punishment of hell is eternal separation from God, in whom alone can man possess the life and happiness for which he was created and for which he longs. We want heaven, so we better teach about the troubling possibility of the opposite, and the Catechism helps us.
1: 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Divine Mercy Radio invites you to listen and learn during this two-minute snapshot of the Catechism of the Catholic Church. Here now, the author of the book, The Catholic Company Man, Deacon Eric Meyer from the Diocese of Boise, Idaho.
2: You ever come out of Mass bored? I mean, sometimes you can't remember the Gospel, sometimes you can't remember the readings, and a whole lot of times you can't remember the homily. But, you know, you're backed in to a great parking spot, and if you get out of there quick, you can beat the traffic. The Catechism has a lot to say about the Mass, and it might change our viewpoint. If we start with this concept of holy sacrifice, paragraph 1330 in the Catechism says, "The holy sacrifice, because it makes present the one sacrifice of Christ the Savior and includes the Church's offering, the terms holy sacrifice of the Mass, sacrifice of praise, spiritual sacrifice, pure and holy sacrifice are also used since it completes," again, "since it completes and surpasses all the sacrifices of the Old Covenant." The Mass sets us up so that the Old Testament is satisfied and the New Testament can live with the face of God being Christ himself. 1345 continues, it's called the Mass, this section entitled and headed The Mass of All Ages, paragraph 1345. Talks about St. Justin Martyr in the 2nd century basically lining up exactly what we do in Mass. The document is called the Didache. It goes back to the year 155. So we've literally been doing this consistently since the year 155. Whoa. I mean, everybody wants to be part of something timeless and classic. And we've been doing this for 2,000 years? It's right under our nose? We should be tailgating for Mass.
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9: Trump says he's delaying the 50% U.S. tariffs on $20 billion worth of Canadian imports. Now negotiators have 3 days to come up with a broader trade deal. Florida's governor's race is set. Republican Byron Donalds and Democrat David Jolly won their party's nominations. Jolly served as a Republican, a U.S. representative before he joined the Democratic Party last year. Donalds would be Florida's first black governor if he wins in November. Pope Leo XIV is highlighting the power of sacred music in the liturgy. During his general audience today, the Holy Father said it's more than just beautiful sound. It gives voice to prayer, expresses our faith, and helps the faithful grow closer to God. I'm Eric Rosales with EWTN News Nightly. Be sure to follow us on Facebook and X. We'll see you tonight.
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11: Corrected Steve Clark yesterday. 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Not in Canton, Ohio. I am in Atlanta at the Quest AM 1160, the big blowtorch, a.k.a. flamethrower, 50,000-watt AM station. You realize how far 50,000-watt reaches? I personally thank these people because they are in a major metropolitan area. Atlanta's metropolitan area is 7, 8, 9 million. Huge. 5 years ago, 6 years ago, it was 4 million. It's exploding. So because of that, because they reach so far, they have added, for my show, close to 40 listeners. Yeah, I'm up around 180 now. 180 nationwide. Pretty excited about that. Why am I in Atlanta? Last night, we taped two episodes of Living Right with Dr. Ray, and I want to thank all the folks who came. You know who you are. You made the show work. Your enthusiasm, your clapping, your questions, your responses, you made it. So we're there again tonight. I think it's, is it McConnell Hall? There on the campus of Holy Spirit Catholic Church. A little tough to find, a little tough to get to. And last night we had some problems with traffic, so we delayed the start of the program. I hope we don't have to do that tonight. Shows are at 5:30 and 7:15. And if you're late, if you get stuck in traffic, come anyway. We'll put you in on a break. Not a problem. But I do want to invite you. A lot of people signed up. And if you just like to come anyway, you're just hanging around, nothing to do. You've dusted your coffee table. You've cleaned your nails. Loaded the dishwasher. Items that probably a priority in attending my program. But nevertheless, love to have you there. So Holy Spirit Catholic Church, you can come to one show, two shows. Bring the kids. If you bring some kids, I might use them for a role play tonight. I need a kid role play. Otherwise, I'm going to have an adult act like a child. I can do that. All right, number to get onto the program here in Atlanta, as it is everywhere, 877-573-7825. 877-57-EQUAL. That's the number to call to get onto the program for various reasons. Question about some circumstance in your life, some person in your life. Generic question. Had a gentleman yesterday call who was quite fiery in his disputing of me, which is great. I put him straight to the front of the line. If you would like to ask a question about the culture or at anything that intersects with the faith, those are the questions I oftentimes welcome quickly, because I've got a couple books on those topics. All that said, and if you want to call in to help somebody out, get a lot of calls like that. We had several of those yesterday. 877-57-EQUAL. And I've had people say, "What is this equal? What do you mean equal? Where's the numbers?" Well, it's hard to remember 10 numbers. The maximum memory for most people with ease is 7 numbers. You go to 10, and unless you can find a way to put them in discrete bits of memory, it's harder. So when I say 877-57, see, those are two bits you can easily remember. 877, that's just kind of the old way of getting a free toll call. 57, that's kind of a vaguely reminiscent number. Those of you my age, Heinz 57. 877-57-EQUAL being EQUAL, because those letters correspond to numbers on your phone. And I was going to say on your phone dial, but of course I would be showing my age. All right. All that said, I do want to invite you also, because tonight's going to be the last night we're going to be here in Atlanta. I do want to invite you also. I'm beginning a parenting course. 7 weeks through the Guadalupe Radio Network, and they're doing something kind of special. If you enroll in this parenting course, it's a 7-week course on Monday nights starting, I believe, September 21st. Monday nights, 6 o'clock Central. It's about 1 hour, 50 minutes maybe. If you enroll, you get a freebie. That's right. So, Grandma, if you want to enroll, you can bring your daughter, who's raising 3 kids that you have to watch. And they set fires in your house. It's called a BOGO. Buy one, get one. You could do that. It really, really will help, I think, those who want to come but say, I don't want to spend $22 for Dr. Ray or whatever the cost is. I think I'm worth more than 22, buddy. So if you just go to GRN, Guadalupe Radio Network, GRN, online.com/academy. And they list all their programs there. They've got a lot of great ones. And if you don't want to do anything with me, you can do it with somebody else. Debbie Giorgiani's there. Dave Palmer's there. Good people. Just click on my face. Yeah, I know it could be a little tough. Click on it, and it'll give you the details and how you sign up. All right. Thank you much, Lee. I've had people say to me, "I will pray the rosary, but my mind wanders. I'm all over the place." Somebody told me recently that they repeat a lot of the prayers over and above a decade's worth because their mind drifted through 6 of them. That's easy enough to do. Your mind kind of wanders, especially with something that's repetition, and therefore pretty soon you find yourself all the way out at the Glory Bee, and you're thinking, did I say any Hail Marys? I don't remember saying them. Well, you did, but your mind wandered. This happens to me a lot in Mass. I have a tendency to lock onto a thought. Let's say that I'm trying to figure out how to say something in a paragraph of a book that I'm writing. And I'm mulling it in my head. And I shouldn't be doing this at Mass, but it intrudes. And 12 seconds later, I find myself having missed 12 seconds worth of the consecration, 12 seconds worth of the homily, 12 seconds worth of the first reading. So I bring myself back. I'll be there during consecration, and some of the consecrations are short, but there's one that's about twice as long as the other consecrations where they list all the saints and the martyrs and everything. And I'll look behind the priest. I'll see a little flaw in the wall. I'll immediately think, huh, I wonder if they've noticed that. Probably spackle that. I mean, it's going to be tough to get the paint to match because paint kind of fades with time, but you could probably spackle that and get the paint to match because I did that in the garage. I mean, we had, I know that paint in the garage and I had the one wall was probably about 6 years old. I spackled it. And if you feather it out enough, you can probably get that done. And you need to do it anyway because I noticed the other side of the walls are doing that. And I'll do it this Saturday. No, the Guardians are in town. Okay, that's right. We're going to that game. I forgot all about going to that game. Well, I know they've been in a slump lately, but they might have a chance for the wild card spot. That could be. I mean, I'd like that. I'd like to just see the Guardians in the playoffs. That would be kind of cool. And in about 34 seconds, I went from a flaw in the wall behind the priest during the consecration to the baseball playoffs. Just like that. A lot of people think, well, I feel guilty about that. I just feel terrible. It's like I'm being disrespectful to the Lord, you know. G.K. Chesterton said, I'll paraphrase him, if anything is worth praying, it's worth praying poorly. That's right. Just pray. Bring yourself back. I bring myself back to the consecration, 6, 8, 10, 12 times consecration. The key is to come back. That's the key. You can't punish yourself because you drift. People say, why did you have 10 kids? Well, it's simple. It's a decade of the rosary. And everybody, when we would sit around when the kids were littler, we'd sit around the front room all in a big circle or however we fought over the couch or the floor or wherever. And everybody get a Hail Mary. And inevitably, one of my family members would lose track of where we were. And 82.74% of the time, it was me. And I had a 9-year-old daughter that just lurked, waiting for me to mess it up. And I'd say, when it came around to me,

0: I close my eyes, I do better. Keep my eyes open, man. They roam all over the sanctuary. And I'll look at a statue and I'll think, yeah, I wonder where that statue came from. Wonder who gave that statue. That's a really nice one. It's kind of like the ones I saw last year over it. And I'm gone just like that. So that said, bring yourself back. G.K. Chesterton. Anything's worth praying. It's worth praying poorly. In other words, just do it. That'd make a nice slogan, wouldn't it? 877-57-EQUAL. That is the number to call to get onto the program. I would be delighted if you would. I'm Dr. Ray.
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0: Thanks for joining me here on The Doctor Is In, broadcasting from the Quest 50,000 watt blowtorch, also known as a flamethrower, in Atlanta, Georgia. It's great to be here because tonight we're going to be taping two episodes of Living Right with Dr. Ray over at Holy Spirit Catholic Church in McConaughey Hall. Sometimes a little bit tough to find there on the campus, but would love to invite you. If you want to come down, we'd love to have you there. The bigger the crowd, the better. And they had some really nice food in between the shows. You may not like me, but I'll tell you, the food's worth it. Food's worth it. Monica from San Diego, California. Hi, Monica.
1: Hi, Dr. Ray.
0: Thank you for the call, dear. Well, nothing gaining on me.
1: It's good to hear your voice. Thank you so much. I love your show. I have a really good friend. She's a very devoted Christian woman, just very energetic and positive. However, her husband passed away a few years ago due to some illnesses. And her son, it's been 9 years since he basically told his parents that he's homosexual. So he's a very good student, but he's 24 now. And yesterday he just ended up in the ER because of suicidal ideation. And my friend has been, you know, the single mom and dad carrying the load, a provider. They've been going to family counseling. He admitted that he has depression and wanted to take his life. And then he ended up in ER yesterday. And he blames his mom a lot.

0: He points the finger at his mom for everything, saying that she's
1: emotionally
0: unavailable for him. So I just want to see what you have. What are your thoughts? How can I help her?
1: She's in the counseling with him?
0: Yeah, they're doing virtual family counseling. So it's, I guess, once a week, and they just do it, like, over the internet, over Zoom.
1: Has she said that the therapist doesn't necessarily let him blame her?
0: I would say so. I would say the therapist, she shared with me the therapist, kind of on her side.
1: Okay, well, that's good. Because what I was going to say to you is I have to be careful what I say here, because I can't intrude too much if she's already in therapy. But since you're calling me, I can talk with you. And that is, it sounds like she's saying, okay, he lost his father. Maybe I didn't replace the role as good as I could have. This kid maybe was a struggle to raise anyway. A lot of times when you have unhappy adults, struggling adults, they were tough to raise. If somebody has more than one kid, this is the kid that gave him the most trouble growing up. And what tends to happen is they think he did all these things because I wasn't a good parent. And then they look at this when the adult now is grown and they say, you see what happened? This is the result of my bad parenting. In fact, in many cases, their parenting was responding to the difficulty of the child. The child's wired a certain way. The child has a certain personality, certain temperament. And the parent oftentimes had to respond to this, and they felt like, I'm inept. I don't know how to do this. I'm failing. This child's pushing me to the limit, pushing me to the edge. And they blame themselves. I think you can best help your friend by talking with her about what exactly is it that she's blaming herself for. What did she do in her mind that led to all this? And does her son have any responsibility in the way he's living his life? Any responsibility for his emotions? She's beating herself up, right, Monica?
0: She does, and she questions because she's a successful career woman. So from the materialistic standpoint, she provides a lot. And she was like, I don't know what's lacking. I've done everything I could to provide for this child. And he's 24, and he doesn't find a job. He's moving back home, and he's just got his degree. I mean, it's not like he couldn't find a job, but he's in pain, I guess, emotionally. And
1: you said something that I'm reluctant to say, because I don't want to sound like I'm adding to her blame quotient. However, if she was a successful woman, I'm going to assume that means she was financially successful. True?
0: True.
1: And probably, growing up, he was materially very comfortable, if not indulged. Again?
0: True.
1: Okay. So perhaps, and again, I'm hesitant to go down this path because she's already blaming herself enough. But maybe part of his drifting, part of his discontent, part of his unhappiness with life is that he grew up kind of spoiled. And she did her best. She with all good intention, she raised him very materially comfortably. And that might have been a factor in this. Now, the problem with that is you can't go back and say, I knew it. I screwed it up. No, you don't want to go there with that. But I think what I'm saying is he's the one who is spoiled. He's 24 years old now. Okay, he's unhappy with life. Depressed. Sexual identity confused, maybe not confused, maybe he has just chosen to be same-sex attracted. And so she says, what did I do? What did I do? What did I miss? What did I miss? Well, perhaps, in her attempt to make life comfortable for him, especially after his father died, she overdid it. Now, not sure you want to go there with her, okay? She doesn't need to hear that. But if there's some way you can talk with her and say, well, perhaps he grew up too comfortably. You attempted to make life very comfortable for him, and it was. And his comfort turned into just a discontent with a lot of things. I don't know. You think that's an angle you want to tippy-toe around?
0: Yeah.
1: It's delicate.
0: Probably.
1: It is delicate.
0: When the moment is right. Just pray for her for now.
1: All right. And just get her away from the whole blame thing. You know, keep in mind that he has his own personality. He has his own interpretation of how he was raised. He's blaming her, which tells me something about him. It doesn't tell me necessarily anything about her. It tells me about him. He's just quick to blame her. He's, for whatever the reason, he's picking apart her parenting. And she's probably thinking, I was a career woman. Maybe I neglected him. Maybe I did too much with my career and when, you know, he needed me. I don't know what she's doing to beat herself up. But that's how you can probably help her. I don't know if she'll believe you. She's seen a therapist. The therapist told her the same thing, and apparently she's not absorbing it from the therapist. It's one thing to say.
0: Yeah, I think.
1: Go ahead, dear.
0: Oh, I think the therapy is helping, basically telling them to, if they get upset at each other in any discussion, don't leave. Come back and continue to discuss. I don't know how to help her. I just pray for her.
1: There's a lot of this, Monica. We're raising a disproportionate amount of children who are young adults, who are unhappy, who are discontent, who are depressed, who are neurotic, who are anxious, who are drifting. There's so much of this. Many reasons, many ingredients. We've talked about a lot of them on this program. But what tends to happen is somebody like your friend who looks back and just keeps bludgeoning herself instead of looking forward and saying, it's time to move forward. It's time to recognize that I didn't cause all this. I wasn't the only factor in who this young man is right now. Good she's got you. This is Dr. Ray, 877-573-7825. Thank you for joining me.
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0: Thanks for joining me. Dr. Greg Randy here. Let's go to Bill. Hello, Bill.
1: Hi.
0: Thanks for the call.
1: Thank you very much. I have moral obligation to pay a donation for this call, so the screamer gave me a number of phony hearing. I can call him.
0: Okie doke. What's up?
1: What did he write about my on the board about my call?
0: Said you have some struggles praying to Mary.
1: Right.
0: What's that about?
1: Jesus never said to pray to Mary. And I have a hard time praying, period. But I don't want to risk going to hell, so I say the Lord's Prayer in private.
0: Well, are you Catholic or non-Catholic?
1: I'm not confirmed Catholic because that's one of my disagreements. There's a couple other ones I disagree with.
0: Okay. Well, I think it comes down to how do you decide what kind of relationship you're going to have with God. How did you decide that?
1: By the fear of hell.
0: Okay.
1: Survival fear of hell.
0: All right, so you got a fear of hell. That's a good place to start, by the way. Maybe ain't the best place to stay, but it's a good place to start. So on what basis do you then decide the best way to navigate away from hell in this life? How are you doing that?
1: I figure that Jesus did miracles that no one else is able to do. And that's why I only pay attention to Jesus.
0: Well, in a way, you're not only paying attention to Jesus because Jesus didn't tell you everything, obviously. The Gospels, the New Testament, rather short. And there's a whole bunch of other things involved in being a Christian and getting close to God through Christ that have to come to you other ways. For example, here's how I do it. If I'm convinced that Jesus is God, and I am, because there's a lot of evidence that indicates that, a lot, all kinds of historical evidence, moral evidence, miracle evidence. There's evidence. Okay, Jesus is God. Obviously, he left somebody in charge. He did. Now, somebody says, he left the Bible in charge. Well, you got a problem with that a little bit, because for the first 1,500 years of the church, Bibles were few and far between, and most people couldn't read. Somebody had to teach the faith. So who was that? Well, the Catholics make the claim. Catholic Church says we trace back to Peter and the apostles, and we have the authority that Christ gave us. Now, historically, that's a pretty good argument if you know your history. All right, all that said, I will obey the church as it speaks for Christ through the scripture and through understanding of the scripture and through the traditional teaching of the church. Now, you are not obliged to pray to Mary, Bill. You're not going to lose your soul if you don't pray to Mary and you only pray to Jesus. Because if that were the case, we got an awful lot of non-Catholic Christians out there who have never prayed to Mary and who would believe that praying to Mary would be awful and terrible. However, as a Catholic, if you want to get closer to our Lord, you love his mother. I got all kinds of people I'm close to, and I don't want to tell them, yeah, but I don't want to talk to your mother. I just want to talk to you. And they say, yeah, but my mom's a nice lady. I go, yeah, but come on, man. Don't ask me to know your mom. I just want to know you. It's like my wife. When I married my wife, she said, well, here's my mom. Well, that's fine, but I don't need to know your mom. It's my mom, Raymond. Yeah, but how about our relationship, just me and you, okay? Leave your mom out of this. So, all that said, Bill, it sounds a little bit, my friend, like you're making your own rules. When you say, well, I don't agree with confirmation. Well, how'd you decide that? Did you just look at it and go, well, that doesn't make sense to me? You know, the scripture that alludes to confirmation in Acts, when Peter went and laid hands on somebody because they hadn't received the fullness of the Holy Spirit yet. That's in Acts. All right, so that's one of the scriptural bases for confirmation. Kind of a pouring out, extra juice, if you will, for the Holy Spirit. So I think Bill, for you, the bigger struggle is not praying to Mary. The bigger struggle is, who are you going to believe in terms of following Christ? You going to believe yourself? Or are you going to believe his 2,000-year-old church? Now, if you say, well, I don't buy his 2,000-year-old church. I don't agree with everything they say, and I don't like it. Okay, then you believe yourself. So I think that's what you're weighing with, my friend. Anything else you want to throw at me?
1: We can agree and disagree. That's okay.
0: I hear that all the time, but let me offer you this. It's not a matter of your opinion versus my opinion. It's not my opinion. It is the opinion of the church that I am convinced that Christ established. So this is not my opinion. I'm not saying, Bill, it's the way I think. That's the way you think. We got to agree to disagree. No. It's not the way I think. It's the way I choose to follow, because these are not my thoughts. I have surrendered my obedience to Christ and his church. So this ain't just me. Now, for you to say, well, we agree to disagree, okay, then you are really saying the church has no special authority to speak for Christ. Now, if you say that, okay, that's what you believe. But if you're afraid of going to hell, then I think you might want to look into what you personally believe and explore it a little further to find out if it really makes any sense scripturally, morally, historically, evidentiary. That's what I did, my friend, when I left the church. I wasn't going to put my salvation in my own hands. I wasn't going to say, this is what I think. Okay, I'll just follow what I think. St. Augustine said, who am I but the, I forget the word he exactly used, who am I but my path to my own destruction? Bill, thank you. Thank you for your heart. Thank you for your searching. Fear of hell is a good place to start. Don't let it lay there. 877-573-7825. That's the number to call to get on to the program. Dr. Ray Guarendi here, Monday through Friday. The Doctor is In, co-production of the EWTN Global Catholic Radio Network. Bottom of the hour, let's get some of your calls in here. We have open lines. I'd love to hear from you.

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1: The Memorare. 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Before thee I stand, sinful and sorrowful. 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Amen.
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0: certainly appreciate your company here on The Doctor Is In. The number is 877-573-7825. Dave here is on a line that really doesn't get a whole lot of use. As a matter of fact, I was talking to Andrew Krucek, and he suggested that we get rid of that line because it can go for months, sometimes years, without anybody calling in on it. Yeah, it's the compliment line. Dave is calling on our compliment line, and we've been warned by the phone company that if we don't start getting some traffic on that line, that in fact they're going to just give it to somebody else. Hi, Dave.
1: Hi, Dr. Ray, I just wanted to say that I was wondering how we always, like, were in tune with each other. And you just said it just now on the radio. You are with the Catholic Church exactly the way it should be. And thanks be to God, I am too. So I want to say thank you for giving me someone that I can listen to and really enjoy, who knows, you know, what he's talking about, and also as a counselor or what have you. That's one of the many things I do, and I'm just always impressed with you and all. So thank you very much for being who you are, my friend, and your television program I always watch, your radio, I try not to miss it.
0: You do sound smarter, Dave. You didn't used to sound as smart. I've been noticing that. Okay, I can always tell people who listen regularly. Yeah, if I gave you an IQ test, probably would be 20, 30 points above what it used to be before you started listening.
1: Oh, that's because I'm listening to you.
0: That's what I'm thinking. But yeah, but I can feel mine being siphoned off. You know what I'm saying? My friend, thank
1: Dr.
0: you
1: for
0: the kind words. I appreciate that.
1: You're the best. God bless and have a great week.
0: Alrighty, sir. Bye now. Well, you know, it's interesting because I have to be very, very careful acknowledging that, because I'm resuming training for the Humility Award, and I think you've probably noticed it. If you haven't noticed, I will tell you that, that I'm really seeking to be much more humble, and it should be obvious. I shouldn't have to reiterate it, but I've begun training again. And so when Dave was so kind to give me those words, I have to deny them. I have to say, no, I can't accept that. Some would argue that, no, that's false humility. True humility would be to say thank you and just simply acknowledge those are precious gifts from God or whatever. I got that part, and that's true humility, but I'm really into false humility for now. For now, false humility is a step on the path to true humility. Now, Caroline from Ohio called. She called and left, so I'll address her situation. One of her grandchildren is very, very overweight. Now, she sees him and the other grandkids about 3 months out of the year. Anything she can do to help him while he's around? Well, I think it comes down to, Carolyn, how much is he with you? How much leverage do you have? If you are the sole in place in loco parentis, I love saying Latin, makes me sound really smart, of his parents, and so therefore you can control diet and all of that, then I would say you do so. Saw a statistic. 1/3 of American children are now overweight or obese. When I was growing up, we had one guy that was kind of stocky in my class. That was about it. And he wasn't really overweight. He was kind of thick. It's hard to say how much. He's probably carrying an extra 20 pounds. But he was the big dude. He was big. Unfortunately, now there are many young children who are so heavy, so very, very heavy. And this puts them on a path for struggling with weight all their lives. And serious problems with being overweight has been linked to all kinds of health problems. So I guess I'd say, Caroline, whatever you're permitted to do to bring his nutrition and his eating habits more in line with healthiness, I would suggest. Now, some might say, well, Dr. Ray, you got to get him out. You got to get him to be active. That's true. That is true. But I would say this, for those of us adults who think we can exercise away our weight, that's not the best way to do it. You can. It's helpful. But let's say you go to a restaurant and they got one of those big honking chocolate chip cookies that weigh about 2.5 pounds a piece. You're looking at one of those things. You think, just one. That's right, just one. So you eat it. And it's about 600 calories. Now, to burn off 600 calories, you got to walk 6 miles. You got to run that too. So it isn't exactly easy to burn off overeating. It's one element if you want to get back to your original weight, which for me, my original weight was about 7 pounds, 10 ounces. Yeah, that's what I started life with, and I was in pretty good shape. But then within the first year, I tripled my weight, and I really got scared. I was like, oh my gosh, if I do this, by the time I'm six, I'm going to be 480 pounds. So fortunately, I didn't go at that pace. But Caroline, I guess you can observe what the parents are doing. I think the danger here is too many parents just allow the child to regulate their own food. And that might have been okay at a time when we didn't have the kinds of processed foods we have now that are loaded with calories, sugar, salt, fat to help their taste. So because of that, it's easy to take in way too much. And if the parent just simply decides to allow the child to eat until they're full, unfortunately, a significant percentage of those kids at age 9 are going to be overweight. And it's just not fair to the kid. And you, at one time, in human history, you never had to really monitor food. You had to worry about where your next meal was coming from. But even 50, 60 years ago, parents could pretty much allow kids to self-regulate because the food industry hadn't been as good as making food as incredibly appealing as it is. 877-573-7825. Let's take a couple more calls after the break. If we can, give me a call.
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0: 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Thanks for joining me here in Atlanta at The Quest, AM 1160. 150,000-watt powerhouse blanketing all over the place around here, going way outside of Atlanta. I got a taste of Atlanta's traffic. Yeah, I was driving somewhere with my producer, and we're on I-285. And I didn't mind the first person passing us, walking. But it was when four or five or six people walked by us as we were in our cars going faster than us. They were walking about 3-4 miles an hour. We were moving about one. There's something called white coat syndrome. Basically, that is an anxious reaction to either taking blood pressure, having your blood pressure taken, or overall the presence of a doctor. So I'm pronouncing this right, I hope. Tayla, is that Tayla or Taylor? I'm not sure. Tayla from Oregon is calling. Hi, Tayla. Hello there.
8: So, to preface this, so I was born with, like, a heart condition, which I'm cured of now, praise be to God, but, so I was in and out of the hospital a lot as a kid, and at the age of 12, I had a negative experience with a doctor, and that was the first time that I passed out, and I pass out every single doctor's appointment I go to now. And I'm 21 now, so it's been 9 years of this. And I wanted to call and ask if you had any, like, therapy recommendations or anything that I could go to try to overcome this.
0: Why do you think you pass out?
8: I'm not sure, honestly. It used to start with, like, needles and shots, but now it's to the point where literally just being in the doctor's office, I pass out for any reason.
0: Do you come to?
8: Yes, eventually.
0: How long is your pass out?
8: From what I've heard, maybe like 30 seconds-ish.
0: Okay. And now when you come to, are you still as anxious?
8: Yeah. Yeah, right. I'd say so. I don't pass out again, but I'm like on alert after that.
0: Okay. A couple of things. First of all, it's understandable that you'd have this anxiety reaction because you've had a history. And in your history, you have attached the presence of a doctor. And interesting. Would this happen in any office? In other words, the nurse comes in. Would you do the same thing?
8: Yeah. Yeah. Okay. So literally, temperature taken,
0: taking
8: blood
0: an x-ray
8: pressure, literally
0: an x-ray, x-ray tech.
8: X-ray, no, I haven't had an x-ray be an issue. I even passed out in like a first aid class too, so okay. That wasn't at a doctor's.
0: All right,
8: out,
0: so your conclusion is that you're passing out because you get so anxious, correct?
8: Yeah, I believe so.
0: Okay. I'm going to go so far as to say that's not why. People think that when they have a panic attack or an anxiety attack, that they are at risk of passing out. A fellow that has worked his whole career with anxiety patients says that he could probably count on one hand how many of them have actually passed out. And of those, they had other physical problems. And the reason is physiological, Taylor. When when you have an anxiety attack, your blood pressure rises. It goes up. You are on more alert. And because of that, passing out is when your blood pressure drops. So a panic attack is the exact opposite of that which would precipitate a passing out event. So I don't really know why it is you pass out. It may be just something that's kind of a learned response. I don't know, but I'm really, really thinking it's not due to the anxiety. But that said, okay, we'll leave that aside. The way to get over this is to recognize, one, you need to have your assessment, your medical treatments, whatever it is that's necessary. You need to have it. You got to have it. Two, the anxiety is not going to kill you. Sorry for using that word, but it's not going to kill you. It's not going to hurt you. All that's going to happen, for whatever the reason, is you're going to pass out. Tell the doctor that. Say, hey, I'm going to pass out. No problem. When I come to, we'll continue. And I'll be anxious the whole time, but that's okay. We got to do what we got to do. Once you take that attitude that you're not afraid of passing out, that you're not afraid of being in the doctor's office because of your anxiety, and you'll have it, so what? You'll have it. You'll get better. It will slowly go away over each successive visit. It will. But what's happening is you have trained your body at the sight of any kind of mental health professional, I'm sorry, physical, medical professional, to react. I'm still perplexed as to why you faint, because you shouldn't be fainting. That said, if you want to get over this, it's pretty straightforward. You're going to go, you tell the receptionist or however far you make it. Call them if you're afraid. I don't want to pass out in the reception room. Okay, call them. Say, here's my history. Here's what I do. I've done it many times. If I pass out, just make sure I'm okay. And I'll come to. I usually come to in a matter of 10, 20, 30, 40 seconds. And then we will continue. I'll have this level of anxiety that'll follow me. But that's okay. I can live with that, literally. And that is the beginning of how you conquer this. Call me back. We'll talk some more about it. I got to run. This is Dr. Ray. Hopefully see you tonight at Holy Spirit Catholic Church, McConnell Hall, as we tape two episodes of Living Right with Dr. Ray. We need folks in the audience. The bigger the audience, the better. Love to have you. Walk with God all the way over to Holy Spirit.
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17: UTN Newslink. I'm Anna Mitchell from the Sunrise Morning Show. President Trump has nominated White House aide Heidi Overton to head the Food and Drug Administration. She's currently the deputy director of the White House Domestic Policy Council. Overton has been described as a fierce opponent of abortion and supporter of the MAHA movement. And the U.S. bishops have begun what they're describing as a focused effort of prayer and action to stop the spread of abortion pills. The campaign began yesterday and will run through the entirety of October, Respect Life Month. The bishops are asking the faithful to pray to St. Joseph, Defender of Life, and encouraging participants to share information and sign up to send messages to pharmacies, distributors, and pharmaceutical companies. For more news with a Catholic perspective, visit EWTNnews.com. 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
21: 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The A-team is in place, ready to roll here. Pedro Quiles, our producer, Matt Kabinski handling phone screening, Ace McKay on social media. I'm Tom Price, along with Dr. David Anders.
22: Tom, how are you today?
21: I'm well. Are you staying cool, my friend?
22: Not really.
21: It's a bit of a challenge, isn't it?
22: It's rather hot down here.
21: Yeah, it is. So we're going to lead off with an email we received from Richard in Florida. Dr. Anders, my wife, who is a practicing Catholic, continues to practice transcendental meditation. She finds it calming. What is the church's policy regarding this? My understanding is that it's not something to be doing, and as such, is it a sin? Could it be a sin? Thank you, Richard in Florida.
22: Yeah, thanks. I really appreciate the question. So the church actually did publish a document on the use of meditative techniques in prayer, techniques that have been drawn from non-Christian or Eastern religious traditions.
21: Okay.
22: It was published in 1989. It was called Some Aspects of Christian Meditation. And I recommend that you read it. It was authored by Cardinal Ratzinger, who later became Pope Benedict. And I'm going to sort of summarize it for you, okay? The text draws a distinction between the sort of the religious or metaphysical claims that might lie behind a particular practice and then the alleged psychological benefits that might derive from it.
21: Okay.
22: And, you know, sometimes these kinds of practices and techniques are taken out of their say, Eastern religious context and employed in a clinical or therapeutic setting, kind of devoid of doctrinal explanation. And the church declines to address whether that's good or bad. So it just takes, it says, we're taking the psychological part off the table. We're not talking about that, whether there are or are not legitimate clinical applications, not going there. All right. We're only interested in the question of to what extent these techniques used in a religious context may or may not interfere with a Catholic's relationship with God. And the basic takeaway is that in Catholic spirituality, one is in relationship with a person, right? That prayer is ultimately a dialogical activity.
21: Yes.
22: You know, I and thou, as Martin Buber, the Jewish philosopher, put it. It's an I-thou relationship, right? And some of these techniques, and I'm not just singling out TM, presuppose sort of a different ontology, a different metaphysical order of the universe, where the ultimate fact is not an I, not a thou, right? But an it or a thing or a nothing. And to the extent that one incorporated that view of the universe into one's Christian prayer, the document concludes, would be a sort of diminishment of the real underlying meaning of Christian prayer. So it's fairly nuanced. It doesn't say that there's never a place or a time when Christians might learn something from another religious tradition regarding meditative or contemplative techniques or something else. It doesn't foreclose that possibility, but it does identify some specific dangers and say these are the things you have to be on the lookout for. So if you want more information, go check out 1989, document from the Congregation for the Doctrine of the Faith, Some Aspects of Christian Meditation.
21: Very good, and thank you so much, Richard from Florida. Glad that you emailed us today. If you're ready now, let's go to the phones at 833-288-EWTN. Kicking off today with Landon in Kansas City, watching us on YouTube. Hey, Landon, what's on your mind today?
1: Hey, guys. Thank you so much for taking my call. I was raised one this Pentecostal. I'm going to be entering OCIA soon, largely in part due to this show, so I appreciate your all's work so much. And being raised in the oneness perspective, I'm still figuring out the Trinity, and I'm wondering how, when praying within the context of the Trinity, when and how I'm supposed to reference or call out to the different person, the Trinity.
22: Yeah, thanks. I really appreciate the question. So the short answer to the question is whenever and however you want to, right? I mean, Christ teaches us to pray to God the Father. That's the Lord's Prayer, our Father who art in heaven.
21: Right.
22: There is plenty in the Gospels of people petitioning Christ, right? Asking Jesus Christ, the person of Christ, for favors, for mercy, for positive regard. The Scriptures and Catholic tradition invoke the Holy Spirit. Come, Holy Spirit, fill the hearts of your faithful. And so all of these forms of address are appropriate, okay? Now, the mystery of the Trinity is that we are not tritheists. We do not believe that there are three gods. And unlike oneness Pentecostals, we don't think that Father, Son, and Holy Spirit are just names that apply to one singular concrete entity, right? So we don't have that view. It's sometimes called modalism. You know, God is not, he's not like water, steam, and ice, you know, three different modes of the one substance. It's not like that. That there is a distinction of persons in the Godhead, but what makes God unique and different from humans is that with a human being, you have a singular substance, one person, who also has one concrete nature. All right, so I'm looking at Tom Price now. There's one thing there, there's one human being there, and there's one person there, Tom Price. With God, you have the one thing, you have the Godhead, it is a single entity, you know, there is one God. But you got three who's, Father, Son, and Spirit. And the only distinction between them is the distinction of relation. Paternity to filiation, filiation to paternity, spiration. That's the only distinction.
21: Sure.
22: In every other way you can conceive of them, they have one essence, one nature, one Godhead. And so it is perfectly legitimate to think about the Trinity as a unity and address it as such. O Holy Trinity, or just God, or Father, Son, and Spirit.
21: There you go. Landon, thanks so much for your call and for your kind words about the show. Hey, lines are open for you as well. 833-288-EWTN. 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
3: 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St. John Oudes was a French missionary priest who founded two spiritually significant orders. Born in Normandy, France in 1601, John joined the Congregation of the Oratory and was ordained at age 24. He preached throughout France, spreading devotion to the Sacred Heart of Jesus and the Immaculate Heart of Mary. During plague outbreaks, he cared for the sick and dying. He established the Congregation of Jesus and Mary, called the Oudes, to provide proper priestly formation and renew the church. He also helped found the Order of Our Lady of Charity of the Refuge, a religious community dedicated to helping exploited women seeking a new beginning. John Oudes died on August 19, 1680, and was canonized in 1925. His writings have significantly influenced the Church's theological thought. May the life of St. John Oudes inspire you to grow closer to Christ today. St. John, pray for us. To sign up for the Daily Saint emails, please visit ewtn.com/dailysaint.
21: It's called Communion here on EWTN. We are live on this Wednesday afternoon. 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What is this? This is a brand new book from EWTN Publishing, The Examination of Conscience of Moral Theology by Father Wojciech Giertych, drawing on St. Thomas Aquinas, St. John Paul the Great, St. Therese of Lisieux, the Second Vatican Council, and the Catechism of the Catholic Church. Father Giertych maps the rich relationship between philosophical ethics, theological ethics, and moral theology. He guides you through penetrating questions that get to the core of the subject, including, is it our responsibility to learn more in the direction of justice or mercy? And what about this one? Does Christian morality primarily concern sexual ethics or human liberty in general? This is a winner of a book, The Examination of Conscience of Moral Theology by Father Wojciech Giertych. It's available right now at EWTNRC.com. You can do check that out. Go to EWTNRC.com. And you can just put in Examination of Conscience of Moral Theology. Might be kind of tough to put in Father Wojciech Giertych if you're not accustomed to that. Anyway, it is EWTNRC.com. We'll get back to the phones in just a second here. This is a text just came in from Mitch in Billings, Montana. Mitch says, I'm curious if there is a way to better enlighten myself in the sense that when I pray to God, I can't help but imagine God the Son or Jesus. Is there a way to better focus in on God the Father?
22: Sure, yeah, I really appreciate the question. So, yes, you understand it's perfectly fine to be thinking about God the Son. I mean, we come to the Father through the humanity of Christ, so that's a very, very, very legitimate thing for a Catholic to do.
21: Sure.
22: But I like to think of myself in communion with Christ as a member of Christ's body, sharing in Christ's filial relationship with the Father.

0: appreciated. Thanks from Pete. What do you got?
1: The Ascension Press has a book called The Ultimate Guide to Marian Apparitions. How about that?
0: That's on the money.
1: Let's try that one.
0: Yeah. Well, there you go. 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Question now from Kim Orff in Arizona. What does the devil gain when seeking to ruin souls? What does the devil gain in that?
1: Self-aggrandizement.
0: Ah.
1: Right. I mean, you know that there are malicious people in the world.
0: Oh, yeah.
1: Who enjoy feeling powerful and willingly destroy others merely to experience the exercise of having their will done upon someone else. I have a son who's an MMA fighter. He's kind of sort of probably on his way to retirement now, but he's been an MMA fighter, and he still does competitive jiu-jitsu, and he basically doesn't lose at jiu-jitsu.
0: It's a young man's game.
1: Yeah. Well, actually, that's the thing. MMA is a young man's game. Jiu-jitsu you can do for a while.
0: Really?
1: Yeah.
0: Okay.
1: He's a good guy, and he's a fine, upstanding individual. But he tells me frequently, you just don't know how good it is to just take some other guy and completely crush him and submit him to your will where he can't move and he has to beg you for mercy. It's a good day when you can do that. You know, that's how views his martial arts, you know. And he does that without malice, of course. He does that without malice. But that malicious sense of, you know, I'm going to have my will done upon you in spite of you to your own destruction. Ha ha. And that's how I get my jollies. I think ultimately that's Satan's motive. And hatred of God, because he wants to destroy what God loves.
0: Sad, isn't it? It's sad.
1: Yeah, it is sad.
0: Yeah. Thanks so much for that question. Here's one now from Timothy in Louisville. On a recent episode, you made the point that just because the New Testament does not explicitly say men or women should receive the Eucharist, while we still understand Jesus did not want the Eucharist to be only for men, but also to include women. So is there a thought within the Catholic Church that extends that to the ordination of priests? We know that the Bible does not explicitly say women can be ordained too, but doesn't reason or prudence inform today's Catholics that just because it does not spell it out word for word in Scripture, we can use the same logic as the Eucharist being intended for both genders? Thanks for your insight, Timothy.
1: Yeah, I really appreciate the question. So I think you may have misunderstood the purpose of my comment. I raise that objection when people want to refute the idea that tradition has anything to say about Christian faith, that you should just go from the Bible alone. And I make the point that I usually have lots of arguments against sola scriptura, but one of them is that usually the people making that objection, the people who are advancing sola scriptura, the Bible alone, unwittingly acknowledge sacred tradition all the time. Like, it's impossible to do Christianity without at least implicitly acknowledging the authority of sacred tradition, not least of which would be your appeal to the Bible. Like, it's a very traditional thing to do, to appeal to the Bible. The Bible doesn't tell you to appeal to the Bible. There's nothing in sacred scripture that says appeal to the Bible. Go read the texts of the Old Testament. Like, everyone, not one of them presents itself as scripture, as an inspired text to sort of be a doctrinal basis of a gathered community. Not one, right? And nothing in the New Testament points to itself in that way. So even to have the concept of a canon, here's a list of authoritative books, requires you to get outside the canon. You have to get outside the Bible to have that. You've got to have the concept, this is our authoritative book handed to you by tradition. That's why every Protestant kid believes the Bible. I mean, I grew up believing the Bible. Why? Because my parents said, here's the word of God. Not because the text said it. My parents said it. My pastor said it. My tradition said it. Right? That's just how you come to know the text. And Protestantism and sola scriptura churches are filled with this kind of thing. And one of the illustrations that I've given is every Protestant church I know that has communion administers it to women. The Bible doesn't say to do that. How do they know to do that? Well, tradition. All right.
0: Sure, sure.
1: Now, how do we know that Christ reserved ordination to men only? Tradition. So the point of my argument wasn't that I'm making an inference from the Bible. The point of the

0: argument was, I'm not making an inference from the Bible. I'm deriving my knowledge of the right thing to do, not from Scripture, but from sacred tradition.
1: Yes, indeed. And Timothy in Louisville, thank you so much for your email. By the way, if you'd like to send us an email for a future show, we'd love to get it. Hopefully get to it on the radio. And that address is ctc@ewtn.com, ctc@ewtn.com. Calls are coming in right now. 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
0: Tom, we got an awesome text message here. Can we do this text message?
1: I'm ready.
0: The next one up?
1: Yep. Dr. Andrews, this is from an anonymous person. Dr. Andrews, does the Catholic Church need to be saved by Jesus from itself?
0: Yes! Yes, yes, yes, yes, yes, yes, yes, yes, and twice on Sundays. Yes, absolutely. My favorite question of the day. The church absolutely has to be saved from itself by Christ. Without Christ, we are the biggest bunch of nincompoops you have ever seen on the planet, right? We are a worthless bunch of idiots without Jesus. Yes, the human aspect of the church is a mess, is a mess. I'll say it again. It's a mess. I had a canon lawyer tell me one time, you need to be a special sort of person to be a canon lawyer. And I thought, oh, maybe you have to be logical. You have to. No, she's no, no, no, no, no. You have to be the sort of person who isn't afraid to look under Peter's rock.
1: Ooh.
0: And I thought, yeah, because they spend their life mucking around in the nastiest part of the Catholic universe. They see the worst stuff, right?
1: Sure.
0: Yeah, absolutely. The church has to be saved from itself by Christ.
1: There you go.
0: Great question.
1: Well, thanks so much for it. Here's a text that also just came in. Dr. Andrews, did you consider orthodoxy when you were converting to Catholicism?
0: Yeah, briefly, a little bit. Here's why I didn't become orthodox. So I had one just very, very sort of practical, not terribly theoretical reason. I live in the West. I live in the West. And the Latin Church is my patrimony. So I grew up Protestant. You know, Orthodox people will often criticize Protestantism for being too Catholic. It's a common trope among Orthodoxy that Protestants won't really understand the faith until they get rid of their Catholicism, right? And Protestants, of course, bristle at that. We're not Catholics. And they're like, you got a lot more Catholic in you than you think you do. That's the Orthodox view of Protestantism. And what the Orthodox view is a kind of a dig, sort of an insult, I embrace, right? Like my Protestantism, I came to Catholicism by studying the roots of the Protestant tradition and learning how Catholic my Protestant forefathers were. I mean, I did my doctoral dissertation on Calvin, and after I wrote it, one of the things I realized is that the Presbyterian church that I grew up in would never have allowed Calvin to preach. They quoted him all the time, but when I actually learned what he was about, he was as different from modern evangelicalism as he was from ancient Catholicism, right? I mean, he was a much closer to the Catholic tradition. And so I even as a Protestant, I felt this profound attachment to the Occidental world, to the Western tradition, to the great writers and art and culture and values of the Western world. I think the West has done some bad things, but I think it's just made tremendous gifts to human history as well. And I'm not ashamed of that. And I'm becoming Catholic. It's like connected to me, to my family tree in a way, you know, and that's my perspective as a Westerner, to be sure.
1: Yeah.
0: But it wasn't insignificant. And I thought, you know, given a kind of sort of loose Orthodox ecclesiology, loose. I mean, there are Orthodox who would obviously disagree with this. I felt like even if the Orthodox were right, well, the patriarch of the West is the Pope, and he's my patriarch, right? You know, if there's five patriarchates, and I'm just going to go with the guy who's my guy, and he's the Pope of Rome, and so there I am, you know? So that was a kind of a non-theoretical, not very polemical reason to be Catholic, and I lived in a world where there were just a lot more Catholic churches than there were Orthodox parishes around, you know? That was one. Now, then I had some more theoretical reasons that were more profound. Orthodoxy takes the position that the true church is the church that affirms the ecumenical councils. That's really the kind of deciding factor. But the difficulty you run into is that there are divergent lists of ecumenical councils. And there are divergent bodies of orthodoxy, all claiming the mantle of antiquity and disagreeing with one another. And you ask a Byzantine Orthodox or a Chalcedonian Orthodox, well, you know, are you the real church? Oh, yeah, we've got the councils. Well, how do you know which ones are the real councils? Well, they're the ones that are affirmed by the true church. It's a little bit circular.
1: Oh, yeah.
0: But if you ask a non-Chalcedonian Orthodox, he'll say the same thing. If you ask the Assyrian Church of the East, they'll say the same thing, right? So you can't really get out of that circle without getting out of that circle, right? And the Pope is out of that circle, right? There's another basis, a basis for an objective agreement on the fundamentals of Christian dogma. I also kind of think that Jesus said what he meant what he said when he said, "Thou art Peter, and on this rock I'll build my church." I kind of think he meant that, and I kind of think he said that, right? And the church's unity isn't just a sacramental communion or a kind of moral unity. I mean, it's a visible unity that can ask for unanimity in matters of faith, right? St. Paul said, I insist that you agree on everything, right? And you have to have some objective basis to do that. So I thought there was a historical case to be made. I thought there was a logical case to be made. And as I mentioned, I thought there was a practical case. Now, if someone is really attracted to the patrimony of Orthodoxy, which I am, I mean, I appreciate it a lot.
1: Yeah, yeah.
0: And I mean, I'm happy that the Eastern Fathers are my fathers too. The Orthodox don't have a claim on Maximus the Confessor or the Cappadocians. They're just as much my Catholic doctors as they are theirs. If at the end of the day, if you really want to, you can become Eastern Rite Catholic. Have sure. your cake and eat it too.
1: There you go. Thanks so much for your text. Let's go now to Adrian, who's listening in San Jose, California, via YouTube. Adrian, what's on your mind today?
2: Hi, how you guys doing?
0: Hey there.
2: Thanks for everything. This question actually plays into what you were just speaking about. So I'm going to try to compile these as best I can. So God pretty much wanted, he said he wants one church, one God, one body. With the Orthodoxy, even the Carmelites, the Thomasins, all the different, churches that are in communion with the Catholic Church, and then you got something like 23 non-Latin churches that are still in communion. What's the difference between our own divisions within our own church, let alone the 40,000 other Protestant divisions and you know, grandpa's church down the street and everything else? Can you help me break them down? And what is that?
0: Sure. Well, I'm not going to go through all the sui juris churches point by point and compare spiritualities.
1: I think we need to do all 40,000.
0: Yeah, I couldn't do that. But no. I can address your question. But unfortunately, here comes a division I can't get away from, and that's the division between the first and second half of this show. So hold this thought. We'll come back to it after the break.
1: Adrian, sit tight. We'll continue with this. We'll also get to, hopefully, your phone call, 833-288-EWTN. 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
1: 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It's Call to Communion with Dr. David Anders here on EWTN. Before the break, we were teeing it up with Adrian in San Jose, California, who wants to know about the differences between spiritualities and denominations or orthodoxy. And can you explain the difference between the various churches and how that is not division?
0: Yeah, so he was particularly interested in the sui juris churches of the Catholic Communion. These are the non-Latin Catholic churches that are in communion with Rome. And
1: okay.
0: Given that they all have different liturgies and different internal governance, how is that not division? Well, that's not the kind of union that the Catholic Church is insisting on for Catholic unity.
1: Okay.
0: Right? So let's compare that to, say, Orthodoxy, where one of the defining governmental ideas is autocephaly. Autocephaly is the idea that you have an independent regional church, like the Greek church or something, that elects its own primates without external oversight and is entirely autonomous to itself and doesn't answer to anybody else. And the sui juris churches of the Catholic Communion aren't like that. They're autonomous in that they're self-governing in their own internal affairs and liturgies, but they are in subjection ultimately to the jurisdiction of the Pope. So they're not totally independent,
1: right?
0: In that way, right? And the fact that you have a seat of Catholic unity enables you to know authoritatively what is dogma and what is opinion. Once you get out underneath that papal umbrella, what uh-huh. happens is you have all kinds of churches will advance a point of doctrine and say, this is essential, and it's worth splitting over. And it may or may not be, right? But you can have differences of opinion about whether or not, I mean, you know, I'm not an expert in Orthodoxy by any stretch of the imagination. But, I mean, my understanding is that even within something like Russian Orthodoxy, You have competing versions of Russian Orthodoxy.
1: Really?
0: Right. You have the Russian Orthodox Church outside of Russia. You have the Patriarch of Moscow. You have all these sort of divisions within, and because of our Catholic unity, we can know when these things matter and when they don't. Right? And unanimity doesn't mean that we have to have every opinion in common. It means we have to have in common those things the church says are essential, and we have a way of identifying those things that are essential. So Catholic unity enables us to genuinely shake hands with people that are different from us and share communion with them, knowing when the differences matter and when they don't.
1: Adrian, is that helpful for you?
2: Yeah, that definitely helps. I guess I just feel like the division, I don't know, like within our own church, let alone the rest of the Protestants and all that other stuff, I just don't know how that's still one, unless you're just talking about underneath the Pope sort of thing.
0: Okay, well, let's distinguish types of divisions, okay? So, let's say that Tom Price and I go to the same parish. We don't actually go to the same parish, okay? And Tom is a lector at his parish, and he's a very, very, very good lector. I mean, a lifetime radio man, you know. And, I mean, he has got this lecturing thing down pat. I don't. Imagine if I go to Tom's parish and I muscle in and I go, Tom, you don't know what you're doing. Let the real expert take over. I'm pushing you out of the way, bud. I'm lector now. And somehow or another, I managed to bamboozle the pastor, and Tom and I get into some sort of power struggle over who gets to be the rector at his parish. I mean, the lector at his parish, right? Well, that would be silly, but weirder things have happened in parish life. Now, this is a division. It's not about Christian doctrine. It's motivated by pride and egotism, right? And it's horrible. It's reprehensible. It's the kind of thing that somebody had to be rebuked for, and somebody had to go to penance about and repent over, right? You know, that's silly. But those kind of divisions happen within Catholicism all the time. And they're basically just a function of human sin. Okay? And that is a division that actually matters because it has real moral import about a person's character. Now, let's say that, Tom he's a member of Curcio. That's a part of your spirituality, right?
1: Yep.
0: You know, you've been going to Curcio groups for a long time. I don't go to Curcio, largely because they didn't have a Curcio reunion when I joined the church, and I've just never gotten engaged, right? So Tom and I have complementary spiritualities. One of us is much more likely to be reading St. Thomas at 4 a.m., and one of us is going to be more likely to be sitting in our Curcio group, right? We have complementary spiritualities that are not the same. They don't involve any division, right? They're just differences of personality and temperament aimed at the same goal, which is the truth and charity. And so I don't deny that there are divisions in the church that matter, right, that are the function of human egotism and sin and pride. But those aren't the things that divide sui juris church from sui juris church, right? Those are the things that divide individuals. They're not the things that that divide communions, right? Now, if one of those sui juris churches just pokes his head up and says, you know what, we're through with the Pope, we're breaking fellowship with the Catholic Church, and we're going back to autocephaly, well, then that would suddenly become material. But that's not going to happen.
1: And I'm glad of it. Adrian, thanks so much for your phone call. We do appreciate that, checking in from San Jose. Call to Communion here on EWTN. 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They've been on the air now for 7 years. 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Here is Jim in Portland, Oregon, listening on the great Modern Day Radio. Hey, Jim, what's on your mind today?
7: Regarding praying without ceasing, was the character Tevye in Fiddler on the Roof, when he had a pretty much an ongoing conversation with God, was he doing that? Would that qualify?
0: Yeah, I really appreciate the question. So that's a good question. Is flapping my mouth in a conversational style, you know, where I'm verbally addressing God, does that satisfy Christ's admonition that we should pray without ceasing, or St. Paul's admonition we should pray without ceasing? I think not. Now, I'm not saying that Tevye was or wasn't praying, but I think that the kind of prayer that a Catholic is aiming at is something different than that. Christ also admonishes us not to think we'll be heard because of our many words, right? I grew up in a church that really wanted to cultivate a sense of personal intimacy with God. But what personal intimacy meant in that context was the kind of intimacy you have with your BFF. You know, you can call your BFF and talk about your day, or, you know, share your petty problems, or ask about the weather, or how do you like my new wallpaper? And you might ask for trivialities like, you know, God, help me find a parking spot. And I'm not making that up about the parking spot. I've seen that.
1: Oh, yeah.
0: And that like, by sort of carrying out a constant verbal dialogue with God, you can help cultivate the sense that God is really at your elbow, that he's ready at hand and really does care about you and your needs. And there's a lot of literature that is meant to inculcate that kind of sense. This is a very popular Christian book that came out several years ago. I won't name it because I don't want people to run out and read it, but it purports to be words of encouragement that a Protestant writer allegedly received in prayer from Jesus. And so it's written in first person, Jesus talking. And to me, it just reads like down market evangelical palp. You know, it's just this kind of nonstop sort of drone of all this kind of feel good, affirmative, you know, I love you and I'm your best friend kind of stuff. Is that really the kind of intimacy we want to have with God? I don't think so. Christ tells us that the intimacy we wish to have with him is the intimacy of sharing in his suffering, which includes his own sense of alienation from God. My God, why hast thou forsaken me? And that the experience of thinking and feeling that God is absent, may in fact be the means of making God more present to you, because it effectively shapes your character, making you more humble and compassionate and less self-assured. And so you are closer to God in the way that clay is made like a mold. You bring mold to bear and you can shape and form the clay into the shape of the mold. That's an intimate relationship, but it's not one that has taken place through some sort of touchy-feely interpersonal dialogue, right? It's a transformation of one's character. And that can happen wordlessly. It can happen with very simple prayer. The Desert Fathers used to just pray, God, come to my aid. It can happen with formulaic prayer, like the Lord's Prayer. It can happen with groans too deep for words, as St. Paul puts it. And it can happen without any effective sense of God's proximity at all. Or it can happen with a very lively sense of God's proximity. And so the techniques and the phenomenology of prayer are far less important than the results, which is it leading you to embrace the cross, to love justice, to show mercy, and to walk humbly with your God?
1: Jim, thanks for checking in from Portland. We do appreciate that. Call to communion here on EWTN. I want to give a little shout out to one of our friars. Father Matthew is celebrating a birthday today.
0: All right.
1: What a good man.
0: Happy
1: he
0: birthday,
1: is.
0: Father.
1: We're very blessed to have him here on campus. Text question that just came in. What is the difference between praise, prayer, and worship?
0: Yeah, thanks. Okay, well, you know, in Catholic theology, I don't know that you'll find some sort of dogmatic definition that says, here are the unique ways of using these words. And honestly, you know, I can say what I can say. You would do just as well looking it up in a dictionary, to be honest with you, because this is just a question about the meaning of English words. It's not a question about Catholic doctrine or practice. I'll shoot from the hip here.
1: All right.
0: Praise is when you extol or exclaim someone's greatness. And so that could be with respect to God, to be sure. Mm-hmm. God, you are great. And there's a lot of that in sacred scripture and tradition.
1: Okay.
0: Praying simply means invoking another person, another agent, for divine or human favors. I pray the court to grant me relief. I pray thee, God, to show me mercy. Worship is to perform a particular act of reverence towards God or some person. In the Anglican marriage liturgy, the spouses say, with my body I thee worship, meaning I will reverence you with my body, right? In the traditional act of worship in a religious context is the offering of sacrifice. And as Catholics, that is our presentation of the body and blood, soul, and divinity of Jesus to God in reparation for our sins and those of the whole world, and our own bodies along with him.
1: Thank you for your definition there, David, and thank you for your text. Here's another text that just came in. I'd like to piggyback on your show earlier this week regarding, do Catholics believe other religions can get you to heaven? Your response was yes, if they follow their conscience. Well, where does that leave Jehovah's Witnesses? To my knowledge, they don't believe Jesus is the Son of God. Does the Bible state you get to God, our Father, through me, Jesus?
0: Yeah, thanks. So let me qualify the way you framed the question. I didn't exactly say that other religions will get you to heaven. I didn't put it that way. What I said was people who belong to other religions can get to heaven. It's not the same thing.
1: Right,
0: not the same thing. And another religious tradition can pose a significant impediment to someone getting to heaven. So let me give you an example, and I'm not going to pick on the JWs. I'll pick on somebody who's not around to fight back.
1: Okay.
0: I'm going to pick on the Aztecs, okay? Because the Aztecs had a particularly bloody religion. It's a matter of historical record. They were a conquering race, an empire, and one of their motives for conquest was they wanted to take slaves from neighboring tribes, some of whom would be put in servitude, but many of whom would be offered in sacrifice to the Aztec sun god. And you know the story. They would take them to the top of their temple steps and rip open their hearts and throw their bodies down the steps, and they'd hold the beating heart aloft to be gazed upon by the sun god, who was placated by this. And then the bodies of the dead would be consumed. They'd be cannibalized. Their skins would be made into you know, fabrics and clothings and lamps and whatnot. They would, ugh. I mean, they treated these human beings like you know, chattel and like cattle, right? Now, that's a religion. It's an historical religion on planet Earth. I think that'd be a pretty serious impediment to getting to heaven in union with the God of love, right? I think somebody who was a sincere practitioner of human sacrifice like that, and slavery and conquest, I think that religion would really, really make it hard for that person to get to heaven. Really hard. And so it's possible, as it were, to kind of rank order world religions in their proximity to Christian values and ideas. The closer they are to the heart of Catholic truth, the less of an impediment that historical religion would pose to a person's salvation. And the way the Church puts it is to say that the means of truth and sanctification, the elements of truth and sanctification, are distributed throughout the world, but not evenly, but widely enough that there's some truth out there and grace sufficient for everyone to be saved. That doesn't mean that it's equally easy for everyone to be saved.
1: Thanks so much for that. It is called a communion here on EWTN. Here's a text that came in from John in Boise, Idaho. Dr. Anders, I have never understood the Catholic practice of blessing physical objects and substances such as rosaries, salt, oil, etc. How is this practice not superstitious, given that physical objects and substances cannot contain or confer anything spiritual?
0: Okay, it absolutely can be superstitious. Absolutely, it can be superstitious. But let me pause on that and suggest to you that absolutely every form of spirituality or practice known to mankind can also be superstitious, right? One can even receive the sacraments of the Catholic Church in a superstitious manner. The Catechism says that. Paragraph 2111 says that if we receive the sacraments of the Church without the proper disposition, treating them as if they were magic, then we receive them superstitiously. So if the Eucharist can be taken superstitiously, everything can be taken superstitiously, whether it's Christian or not. So the trick is not to take it superstitiously. How then should we understand the practice of blessing? So think of it this way. Blessing an object is a way let me make an analogy. The sign of the cross,
1: yeah,
0: is prayer via sign language.
1: Love that.
0: Right? Think about blessing an object as kind of like taking the intent of prayer and the intercession of the Church and storing it in a concrete location, so that when I make use of that blessed object, I call to mind the intercession of the Church that went into it, right? And the consciousness that I'm part of the body of Christ, I'm connected to Jesus in my own faith, but also through the priesthood, because it's through the priesthood that this priestly blessing has been conferred on this object, and mm-hmm. that the priests operate with Christ's commission, and he says, whatever you bind on earth is bound in heaven. And essentially what the priest has done is, instead of saying, you know, dear God, please bless Anders, he's saying, please bless Anders on the occasion of the use of this object.
1: Ah,
0: right?
1: Okay.
0: And so, you know, if I pray with a blessed rosary, for example, I have the blessing of the prayer, but I'm also conscious that I'm now, through this blessed object, in connection with the entire Church and with the whole structure of apostolic succession. And so it adds an element of depth to my experience that's edifying. Now, if I treat it like a talisman and think that, you know, I can pick it up and, you know, wave it over the Wall Street Journal and pick winning stocks or something, that'd be very superstitious. So don't do that.
1: It's quite an image. which ETF am I going to go for here? Yikes.
0: Exactly.
1: We don't want to do that. John in Boise, thank you so much for your text. Got this one from an anonymous person. Is Mary of Bethany the same person as St. Mary Magdalene?
0: Probably not.
1: Oh,
0: probably
1: okay.
0: Not. So the whole, like, who are all the Marys thing? is kind of confusing. There are just tons of Marys running around in Scripture. You know, there are historical identifications that developed in Western Catholic history. This one is, you know, that person in the Gospels. This was that. Whether those are accurate or not, who knows? But probably not. Mary Bethany is probably not Mary Magdalene.
1: Very good. Thanks so much for your text. Here's an email that we received from Stan in New Jersey, and it really touches my heart. Dr. Anders, how can I trust more and find joy? I go to Mass, Eucharistic adoration and confession. I still don't think I deserve heaven. I am a sinner and have made many mistakes. I've always come back to the church. Thank you for your show. I appreciate it very much. Stan in New Jersey.
0: Yeah, thanks. So, have fewer expectations on yourself and of God, and focus in on doing the next right thing. Focus in on doing the next right thing. Probably in your life, you know the next right thing.
1: Yeah.
0: You know what you shouldn't be doing. Maybe you're doing something you shouldn't. You probably know what that is. If you don't know the next right thing to do, that's not a bad place either, because you're not morally responsible for what you can't know. And so maybe the next right thing is to take counsel about the next right thing, you know, from a couple of serious people who know what they're talking about. And just do the next right thing. Christ says that whoever eats his flesh and drinks his blood has life. So if you're doing the next right thing and staying in communion with Christ through the church, then you trust that he said what he meant and meant what he said, right? And don't worry so much about, you know, the last judgment, because God will take care of that. You just worry about the next right thing.
1: Stan, thanks so much for your email. Here's one from William, who says, good afternoon. I'm listening to you on the JP2 radio app. Love your show and your team. What about people who use mental health issues as an excuse to not get well, not strive, but just sort of float around? I have family members who do exactly that, and they've been doing it for decades, but we enable, much to our friends' dismay. I pray to God for forgiveness and strength, because we cannot look into other people's hearts, only their behavior, yet feel anguish and despair. What is your opinion on people who obfuscate mental illness with spiritual slovenliness? By the way, I myself had struggled decades ago with suicide and self-harm, but I woke up to the greater love of Jesus and the Lord our God. On a brighter note, I'm not yet a Catholic, but I am going to OCIA in September, thanks to you and others on EWTN. Thanks for everything you and Tom and your team are doing. Sincerely, William.
0: Okay, so mental illness is not a univocal category, right? There's all different kinds of mental illness that vary in severity. When you talk about severe mental illness, schizophrenia, schizoaffective disorder, serious bipolar with psychotic manic episodes, and very, very, very severe, you know, depression that can border on psychotic. When you talk about these kinds of mental illnesses, the sort of things that people get hospitalized for and have to take powerful antipsychotic drugs, I think moral responsibility is just out the window a lot of times, right? I mean, there may have been moral responsibility there back in the day, and maybe they've embedded a cantankerous personality that, you know, maybe could have been redeemed at an earlier time. But, you know, if you've ever dealt with this, you know, you're not dealing with a rational moral agent.
1: No.
0: You know, and so you just have pity. You just have pity, okay? And you try to help the person. You show them mercy, right? There are some mental illnesses that have a comorbid condition called anosognosia, which is the inability to know that you are sick. And most schizophrenics have this, not all of them. Most schizophrenics suffer from anosognosia. They don't know that they're schizophrenic. Everybody else in the world is crazy, not them, right? That adds a whole another layer of complication to, you know, how can you have a rational conversation with someone who is literally neurologically incapable of understanding that they have a problem, right? Neurologically incapable of understanding that they have a problem. And then you can have sort of more garden variety neurotics, if you will, who just have, say, you know, low grade depression or anxiety or obsessive compulsive disorder. Those things can also be quite crippling, even if they don't rise to the level of psychosis. They can be quite crippling. And you know, I've known people that suffer from all these conditions, and they can become quite intransigent and resistant to treatment, and very hard to cure, and they create enormous suffering in people's lives. And I wouldn't boast to be able to draw the line where moral responsibility lies in such cases as well. Can a person justify the sin of sloth by claiming mental illness? I'm sure they could. And, of course, that would be wrong.
1: Yeah.
0: But, you know, I mean, that's between them and God.
1: That's where we have to leave it. We do thank you for that question, and we thank you, Dr. David Andrews, for another great show.
0: Thank you, Tom.
1: Appreciate everybody tuning in today. Coming up next on most of these EWTN stations, Open Line Wednesday with your host, Father Mitch Pacwa. That'll be at 3 p.m. Eastern, again, on most of these EWTN stations. No matter how you're listening, we are here for you. On behalf of our super team here, I'm Tom Price along with Dr. David Andrews. Thanks so much for joining us today. See you tomorrow on the Thursday edition of Call to Communion with David Andrews and myself. Until then, have a great day and God bless.

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7: Divine Mercy Radio invites you to listen and learn during this two-minute snapshot of the Catechism of the Catholic Church. Here now, the author of the book, The Catholic Company Man, Deacon Eric Meyer from the Diocese of Boise, Idaho.
8: Okay, Harry Potter fans, magic and sorcery. Paragraph 2117 in the Catechism. All practices of magic and sorcery by which one attempts to tame occult powers so as to place them at one's service and have a supernatural power over others, even if this were for the sake of restoring their health, are gravely contrary to the virtue of religion. Whoa. So, I'm not sure that we're really against Harry Potter per se. You have to go to a theologian for that. But the idea of wearing charms, the idea of spiritism, probably the old Ouija board, right? And anything that might be called mystical or magical, like traditional cures, that's even in here. Recourse to so-called traditional cures does not justify either the invocation of evil powers or the exploitation of another's credulity. So 2117 to me is pretty simple. It basically says stay in our lane. Stay in our lane of faith. Stay focused on the Gospels. Stay focused on Our Lady, the promises of Fatima, but not on other sort of tricks, trades, or charms, or spiritism type stuff, the old Ouija board that might get us off track or get us in trouble. So I'm not sure how that matches up to Harry Potter, but you guys can figure that on your own. 2117 Catechism on Magic and Sorcery.
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1: In the name of the Father, and of the Son, and of the Holy Spirit. Amen. Our Father, who art in heaven, hallowed be thy name. Thy kingdom come, thy will be done on earth as it is in heaven. Give us this day our daily bread, and forgive us our trespasses, as we forgive those who trespass against us. And lead us not into temptation, but deliver us from evil. Amen. Hail Mary, full of grace, the Lord is with thee. Blessed art thou amongst women, and blessed is the fruit of thy womb, Jesus. Holy Mary, Mother of God, pray for us sinners, now and at the hour of our death. Amen. I believe in God, the Father Almighty, creator of heaven and earth, and in Jesus Christ, his only Son, our Lord, who was conceived by the Holy Spirit, born of the Virgin Mary, suffered under Pontius Pilate, was crucified, died, and was buried. He descended into hell. The third day he rose again from the dead. He ascended into heaven and sits at the right hand of God, the Father Almighty. From thence he shall come to judge the living and the dead. I believe in the Holy Spirit, the Holy Catholic Church, the communion of saints, the forgiveness of sins, the resurrection of the body, and life everlasting. Amen.

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1: Mercy to change the hearts and the minds of those who are causing abortions, the people who are the doctors and the nurses involved with this, the politicians who vote for it, and even to change the hearts and the minds of the people so that they will recognize the dignity of human life, especially the most innocent of life, the little babies in the womb, and to reject the temptation to abortion. We make all these prayers in the holy name of your Son, Jesus Christ. In the name of the Father, of the Son, of the Holy Spirit. Amen.
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0: questions that get to the core of the subjects, including, is it our responsibility to learn more in the direction of justice, of mercy? 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Another month has passed. Father Mitch, Ryan is first up in Glen Rose, Texas, listening on Guadalupe Radio. Ryan, you are on with Father Mitch.
1: Thanks for taking my call, Father Mitch. How you doing?
2: Better for talking to you, Ryan. What can we possibly do for you?
1: Well, I was wondering, when did it first start to become a custom in the church to use animal imagery to represent the four gospel writers?
2: We don't know precisely, but we see that it's already being used by Saint Irenaeus of Lyon, who made that connection around 185 A.D. He doesn't say, hey, I've got a good idea, let's do this. No, it's something that he mentions and describes as if it's already there. And, of course, he's drawing upon images from the book of Ezekiel, of the four faces there. And apparently, but I would suspect that since he's not trying to say this would be a good idea, he's accepting that it's already accepted. It's already what people were doing. So I suspect it was sometime in the second century. But when exactly, we don't know. But it's certainly mentioned by 185, but late second century, and probably goes somewhere in the middle. Augustine mentions it, and others as well. So those would be, that's how soon we have it.
0: Wouldn't you think that probably there would have had to have been input there from people who knew their personality aside from their writings?
2: Yeah, I mean, possibly, you know, we don't know. Now, Irenaeus was a disciple of St. Polycarp for 20 years. And Polycarp was a disciple of St. John for 20 years. So we have that direct link back to John. Did he know some of this? I don't know. But certainly, and by the 4th century, it's just taken for granted. St. Jerome, St. Augustine, they just, it's just nothing new at all. But the earliest that I could find is St. Irenaeus of Lyon.
0: Nelson is up next in Fort Worth, Texas, also listening on Guadalupe Radio today. Nelson, you are on with Father Mitch.
3: Yes, thank you for taking my call. I just have a brief question about the high priest that entered into the Holy of Holies.
2: Okay.
3: And somewhere in the books of Moses or somewhere, it says that a rope was tied around his waist or ankle, so in case God didn't find his offering acceptable, he'd be struck dead. Where in the Bible does it say he not only wore bells on his garment, but his people knew he was always active when he heard the bells. But
2: right, Nelson. I don't think it's in the Bible. I believe it's in the Mishnah. Do you know what Mishnah is? Ever hear of Mishnah?
3: We could enter the Holy of Holies except the high priest.
2: Right.
3: Can you point out where that is in the Bible?
2: It's not. That's what I'm saying. Do you know what the Mishnah is?
3: Yes, I've heard of the Mishnah, yes.
2: Yeah, Mishnah is a collection of the sayings of rabbis. The earliest ones go back probably to about 135 B.C., and the collection was completed by 200 A.D., by a man called Judah the Prince, Yehuda HaNasi.

0: And these were the traditions of the Jews that were orally remembered. And I believe it's in the probably in Tractate Yoma. That's where I would look. I don't have the exact citation, but there's the Mishnah is divided up into different tractates. The Tractate Yoma is for the Day of Atonement. Treats the Day of Atonement when the priest entered the Holy of Holies, and I'll bet it's there.
1: How do you spell that?
0: Yod, Vav, Mem, Aleph.
1: En inglés, por favor.
0: Oh, Y-O-M-A.
1: Okay. Very straightforward.
0: And there's an English translation of Mishnah by a man named Danby. And that's pretty much the standard English translation of the Mishnah, and you can look it up there.
1: Thanks for that question today, Nelson. We really appreciate it. 833-288-EWTN's our toll-free number. 833-288-3986. Bonnie is in St. Louis, Missouri, listening on Covenant Radio today. Bonnie, you are on with Father Mitch.
2: Thank you. Yes. Father Mitch, I have a question about the Old Testament. Ishmael is the other son of Abraham, and to me he's a mysterious character. God seems to be protecting him and blessing him to become a great nation.
0: Right. Why did he do that? Do you remember?
2: Well, he was being threatened. He was afraid. I think he was the one who was afraid of being threatened by others.
0: Well, he got kicked out of the family. That was the thing. His mother Hagar and he were both kicked out of the family at the insistence of Sarah. Let me just go back a little bit here. Remember that Abraham and Sarah and Ishmael, they all lived in the Middle Bronze Age, right? Yeah, well, they did. And so they lived, and the laws, it's been one of the great things about the modern age. Beginning in the 1840s, people learned how to read cuneiform writing. Some British explorers working for the East India Company had done some work in what's now Iraq and Persia, then was part of the Ottoman Empire, and they learned how to crack the code of reading cuneiform. If you ever get a chance to read it, it's brilliant. Well, now we have lots of different languages from that region, and they left behind them large libraries. And at the library at Newsy, which is not that far away from Ur, relatively speaking, they found an ancient law that if a woman is barren, she may choose to give her handmaid to her husband and have a child, and the child belongs to the wife, even though it's physically from the servant or slave. But if the servant or slave begins to act arrogantly, the wife is the one who has the right to kick her and the child out. That's exactly what we see going on. This was Middle Bronze Age law. And Abraham didn't have a lot to say about it. It was his wife's decision. You know, the idea that the husband's word ruled, there were laws protecting women too. And that was one of them. So by kicking them out, they were both Ishmael and his mother Hagar were, you know, very, very vulnerable to anybody. So Abraham had a special love for Ishmael because even though Isaac is the son of the promise, Ishmael was still his firstborn son. And he had a very special affection. And one of the problems that went on throughout the generations of that family is that parents tended to have favorite sons. The mother would favor one and the father favor another. Jacob was favored by his mother, his brother Esau was favored by his father, Isaac. You know, so this is a problem. And it showed up with Abraham as well as with Isaac and Jacob, all three in that lineage. And so because Abraham loved Ishmael, God promised Abraham that he would protect the young man and make him into a good tribe. Does that help, Bonnie?
2: Yes, but I'm wondering about him being considered the ancestor of Muhammad, who founded Islam.
0: Yeah.
2: That's a religion that does not recognize the Trinity, so I don't understand why God would make him a great nation.
0: Well, it's still, you know, there are lots of other nations that don't recognize the Blessed Trinity either. And, you know, and Islam, for instance, denies the crucifixion of Jesus. There are all sorts of difficulties in our theology. But that doesn't mean that God doesn't love them infinitely. And I think that's something to keep in mind, that he loved Ishmael for the sake of Abraham. And he loves the descendants of Ishmael, the Arabs, which is not the Islam. They're Christian Arabs, too. They're descendants of Abraham.
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1: 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And a big shout out to Bishop Frank Caggiano, who had a lot to do with getting that station up and running as well. Back to the phones we go. Vincent is in Kansas City, Missouri, listening on Catholic Radio Network. 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
8: Greetings, all, and thank you for having me. Thank you for your ministry. It's vital and important. I just had one question on the veneration of saints' relics and how that is managed with the church's desire to have full body bearing.
0: Yeah. You know, one, I think it's still the preference in that the body be buried entire. And, you know, when somebody dies, at one of the saints, their body is buried in its entirety, right? They bury the whole body, and that's the way that we do that. But there is something about the power of the relics that then we say, okay, this is a value that supersedes keeping the body intact. And I think, first of all, to remember why the relics of a saint are even considered effective. And this goes back to the second book of Kings, chapter 13, when the body of a man was being buried, but before they could dig his grave, a bunch of marauders attacked, Moabite marauders, and they just took and threw his body into the grave of the prophet Elisha. And as soon as he touched Elisha's dead body, the other dead man came back to life. Elisha didn't, but that one dead man did. And he was resuscitated. And so we see that the bones of the dead are sometimes used as a means by God to help with answering prayers and even with healing. So that value of having the martyrs or the saints, originally the early martyrs, but the other saints, be available for as means of grace for the people making those petitions supersedes the value of keeping their body intact. That's why they do that. Does that help?
8: That's a great answer, Father, and I'm certain to share that with people who presented that question to me.
0: Yeah, good.
8: Yeah.
0: But tell them, it is something very important. But say, you know, when your Aunt Jane dies and they cremate her, and people take, whoa, she hasn't gone through the process of beatification and canonization yet. And, you know, the body parts are not mementos for sentiment reason, which can very easily be, you know, tossed out. A lot of times people, as a matter of fact, it's a problem in some funeral homes. People get cremated, and the family never even retrieves the ashes to bury them. You know, this is a regular problem at funeral homes. And, you know, we want to treat the body with respect. When a relic is taken, it's usually a very small piece of bone or something else, but usually it's bone. It's very small. They don't take much. For instance, I was recently at a church that had a Eucharistic miracle that Saint Carlo Acutis had described in his very well-known description of Eucharistic miracles. He put that online. And because he had done that for that Eucharistic miracle, a few clips of his hair were sent as relics to that church. So but it's just something very, very small. And the rest of his body is maintained intact. And you don't see big chunks of bone or something going off as relics. It's usually something very small so that the intercession of the saint can be chosen. All right, Vincent?
8: Thank you so much, Father.
0: You're so welcome.
1: Jose is up next in the great state of New Jersey, listening on the EWTN app. Jose, you are on with Father Mitch.
9: Hi, good afternoon, and God bless you all. So, currently, I am going through... The last few years have been the closest I have ever been to God. I have been a Catholic my whole life, but these last few years have been the closest. And the one thing I have been struggling with is pornography and lust and temptation. My question is, if God is all-knowing and knows I'm going to sin again, why even continue to try to change my life if I'm just going to end up falling again? And how is there a way to even stop that from happening? Because I can see the way that it separates my body and my soul from him. It's something that I've been struggling with a lot.
0: Sure. And here's the number of things that are at stake here. God really wants us to change our lives and become good. He really does. And the difficulty is that all kinds of sinful behavior becomes habit. Some people just have the greatest difficulty not gossiping. They get any chance, any bit of juicy news about something, they just got to talk about it. And it's very difficult to change those habits. Alcoholics have the same problem. People with gambling, all kinds of things become habitual sins. Some people are habitual liars. But God wants us to be good. Now, here's one of the things. Did you ever see The Karate Kid?
9: The older one.
0: I didn't see the new one. But in the old one, Mr. Miyagi told this kid to, you know, polish a car and polish on with one direction, polish off the other direction. And it became a way of learning a certain muscle memory, or we might, if you put it in a moral sense, a good habit, that he wanted him to get that skill. But it took lots and lots of repetition. And oftentimes, undoing bad habits of sin are like sanding. You know, when you take a piece of sandpaper and go over a surface to sand it down, or if you're working on a vehicle that you have a sander to sand down the finish of a car so that you can get back to it and then repaint it. That takes time, and just going over and over. Similarly, by analogy, when we keep trying to change bad habits, we are going over that and getting down to the original metal, the original wood. We're getting back to, you know, the reasons that sometimes we don't want to change. There's one level at which people do want to change their bad habits. There's another level at which they don't. They like their sins. The alcoholics like getting drunk. They enjoy it. And it's easy. And part of the process is to understand why. And oftentimes our Lord lets us go through that struggle of overcoming a temptation by doing it again and again, because he wants us not just to get rid of the obvious sin. He wants us to understand that underneath it, there's another dynamic that he wants to heal at its core. This is often the case in spiritual life. And this occurs no matter what the basic sin might be, if it's greed, if it's lust, if it's anger, you know, any of the capital sins, indolence, you know, these things, all these are, you know, sins that he wants us to have it completely rooted out. And not just so the external, but also an internal renewal. That's why we see somebody like St. Peter over and over again being corrected by our Lord. Eventually, he got it. But it took a good deal of time, and the repeated correction by Christ helped him to come to another level of reconciliation, such as we see in John 21, when our Lord asks Peter, "Do you love me?" And he professes his love, and, you know, that remains as leader of the church. This is the process that goes on. It's worth the struggle to go through these different habits of sin, and to learn to correct it, trusting that if he doesn't get rid of it right away, there's something deeper that he wants to root out. Sort of like a planter's wart. You got to get the whole thing. You can't leave any of it in there. This is the kind of thing that the Lord wants to do as well. Does that make sense, Jose?
9: Yeah, it makes sense. And it kind of just touched me that you spoke about St. Peter, because he is my patron saint that I picked in confirmation because of the relationship that I saw he had with Jesus. And I do understand what you're saying, that there's more in the core of it than just what I see is what I see, but what God sees is something deeper that
0: right.
9: I'm sure he's working within me. I do feel the separation, and I do feel the sadness of when I do commit sin more now than I ever have before. So I see exactly what you're saying.
0: Oh, well, keep working at it. Again, all of us are working to become holy, and it takes time.
1: God bless you, Jose. Thanks so much for the phone call. Wide open phone lines for you at 833-288-EWTN. That's 833-288-3986. We kind of got a related text that's come in, Father, from Joe in Cincinnati, listening on Sacred Heart Radio. He says, "Is ignorance a bliss? I heard recently that the more you know about our faith, the more you are liable to follow the laws that you learn about. Can you explain more?"
0: I don't know that ignorance is bliss. that this is something, on one hand, you're right, Joe, that the more you know about our faith, the more responsible you are. But think about any position that you have in life. If you are a mechanic, is it bliss to be ignorant of how a certain engine works? Or do you need to learn about it? You're more responsible, and you'll be expected to fix it, but you need to know more about it. And this is the other side. The more we're more responsible if we know more about the faith, but we also have a new level of insight and new understanding of our Lord. I would say this with, I don't know if you have children or not, or a spouse, but is knowing the heart of your child something that makes you sad? Yeah, you're more responsible because you know more about perhaps what you can do to direct your child to lead a good Christian life. But ignorance of what your kids have in their hearts, ignorance of their deepest desires, is not bliss. Matter of fact, ignorance of what they're up to right now may not be bliss. You know, you don't, and if you know what your kids are doing, you may have to step up and do something about it. But it's better that you know they're playing on, they're climbing the girders of a bridge and putting themselves in danger. You should know that beforehand so you can stop them from their foolishness. Well, this is something about the faith. Knowing more about the faith gives us this joy of knowing God, knowing his heart. And that's a positive thing. So, yeah, it applies to the law in a certain way, but it also applies to the other aspects of the faith. That's a good thing.
1: So, either Pope Leo is roaming the halls of EWTN today, or there's a Norbertine on the loose.
0: There's a Norbertine.
1: Yeah, there you go. And I think you and he are going to talk about the reliability of the Holy Family, even in our own day and time.
0: Yes, and their relevance, yeah. Yeah, there's some great things, as he mentions in his book, the holiest family that ever was almost ended in divorce. You know, that was
1: quietly
0: difficult.
1: Wanted to quietly.
0: Quietly.
1: Yeah.
0: But divorce was almost, was on the horizon. And there you go. So that's a good thing.
1: So be sure to join Father Mitch and Father Sebastian Walsh tonight, 8 Eastern time, right here on EWTN television and radio. And keep it right here on many of these EWTN stations. Coming up next, Beacon of Truth with Deacon Harold Burke Sivers. Richard is up next, a first-time caller in Murfreesboro, Tennessee, listening on St. Rose Radio. Richard, you're on with Father Mitch.
10: Hello, Father. Great chatting with you. I got a quick question, if you don't mind.
0: Sure.
10: On Monday, I attended a funeral of a deacon. Actually, you would have known this deacon. You did a speaking tour with him a bunch of years ago. And they read off through the book, Rite of Christian Burial, or something to that effect.
0: Uh-huh.
10: And the way I understood it, it was like, okay, our brother is in heaven, we can, you know, eventually be with him, he's in glory, and et cetera, et cetera, et cetera. And it's like, well, I'm thinking, did they just canonize him? How do we know he's in heaven? They made it sound like he's in heaven.
0: Yeah, this is a trend at a lot of funerals. You know, Mother Angelica had a great line. She said this about Raymond Arroyo's book about, you know, her biography. I said, if you canonize me, make me look all good, I'll make sure you spend an extra 50 years in purgatory. You know, no, and the funeral is not a place to bring up all their faults, neither is it to canonize. We're there to pray for the repose of their soul. Now, we want to comfort the family, to be sure. But, you know, we don't comfort them by taking, usurping the church's role and going right through the canonization process at the funeral. That's not correct.
1: Yeah. And it does a disservice to the deceased, because as my late wife Susie reminded me during her illness repeatedly, do not let them canonize me at my funeral. I need people praying for me.
0: Yeah, Mother said that too. She wanted us to pray for the repose of her soul. You know, and we'll see if the cause for any of these people goes forward, but it, I think that, and I don't know that this deacon would have wanted that either, you know. I know I don't. I want people to pray for me when I die. But can you give me the last name of that deacon?
10: Deacon Dr. Bob McDonald.
0: Oh, okay. Sorry to hear that he passed away. God rest him. I'll try to remember to... I won't canonize him or uncanonize him, but I will offer Mass for the repose of his soul. If you see his family, you can tell him that I'll be doing that.
1: God bless you, Richard. Thanks so much for the phone call today. Are you familiar with the new president of the Catholic Bible Association of America?
0: No.
1: Okay, then we will skip that question. Got a text from Noah in the great state of Oklahoma. We'll check out the episode later on Spotify. He said, I'm discerning to be a Catholic, and the subject of Marian consecration really bothers me. The prayer seems to apply language to Mary that has only ever been applied to God. I would be feeling I would ignore this if the magisterium hadn't already approved of it, and I must agree. Anyway, he's got a bit of a hang up with the Marian consecration prayer, thinking that we're attributing things to Mary that should only be attributed to God.
0: Mm-hmm.
1: And we had this question yesterday on EWTN's Open Line.
0: Is that right?
1: We did. So we'll see how your answer stacks up with Father Wade's.
0: Oh, him again, eh? First of all, the importance of this is that it's a consecration to Jesus through Mary. This is a very important part. And, you know, one of the aspects of this goes back to the origins of chivalry, that the knights would spend a nighttime vigil before an altar of the Blessed Mother to dedicate themselves to our Lord. And in general, the part of this psychologically, and this was done by, they came up with from St. Bernard of Clairvaux, the idea of that all-night vigil before the Blessed Mother, before being dubbed a knight, was that a woman helps civilize a man. This is generally the case. You know, women have a tremendous impact on men to make them more civil. And that consecration to Our Lady was there. Well, this idea of consecration was also defined by St. John Paul II as an entrustment of ourselves to Our Lady in order to be dedicated to Christ. And it goes back to the words of Christ on the cross. When on the cross, our Lord said to his mother, "Behold your son," and to his beloved disciple, he says, "Behold your mother." And that kind of entrustment, that was St. John Paul's favorite word for the consecration. We entrust ourselves to her motherly care in order to be, you know, committed to Christ, because he had given her at the cross for our care. He gave her to us as a spiritual mother. And I think that is a key part of this. Now, some of the language may be difficult from the way that especially St. Louis de Montfort wrote it, but I recommend 30 Days to Glory. Is that the name of the book?
1: 33 Days to Morning Glory.
0: Yeah,
1: talking about
0: 33 Days.
1: Brother Michael Gately.
0: Yes.
1: Yeah.
0: 33 Days to Morning Glory. That help me understand that consecration better, and I would recommend it to you as well.
1: Father, would you leave us with a blessing?
0: Lord bless you and keep you, the Father, Son, and Holy Spirit. Amen.
1: Amen. On behalf of our host, Father Mitch Pacwa, our producer, Pedro Quiles, our call screener, Matt Gubensky, and social media maven, Mr. Michael McCall, I'm Jack Williams. Thanks so much for tuning in to Open Line Wednesday. Back at it tomorrow with Father Gerald Murray. Until then, God bless.

0: All this month, we'll continue our devotion to the Immaculate Heart of Mary. Plus, we're celebrating the memorial of the Queenship of the Blessed Virgin Mary and the Feast of St. Rose of Lima. And, of course, you'll hear Catholic Radio's premier shows featuring EWTN Open Line, Catholic Answers Live, and EWTN News Nightly. 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
5: Divine Mercy Radio invites you to listen and learn during this two-minute snapshot of the Catechism of the Catholic Church. Here now, the author of the book, The Catholic Company Man, Deacon Eric Meyer from the Diocese of Boise, Idaho.
6: Okay, part three, article four, the morality of human acts. Freedom makes man a moral subject. 1749 is the paragraph number. They are either good or evil, speaking not of man, but of human acts. Okay, good and evil, right and wrong, up and down, topics that become paramount to man's existence from the time we're about 6 years old. As soon as we know where the cookie jar is, right? And understand the word no. Paragraph 1750 talks about the sources of morality, the object chosen, the end in view or the intention, and the circumstances of the action. Okay, it doesn't take some deep theologian to figure this one out. The object, rock and roll. Women, booze, music, money, power, you name it, right? The end in view or the intention. Are you looking at that lady for marriage or for some type of fraternity experience? Money for goodness or money for power? Greed, right? And the circumstances. I mean, there's lots of circumstances that drive us into choices of conscience. And the Catechism tackles all of it. Economics, sex, drugs, rock and roll, you name it, but it's all based in free will and the circumstances that we choose to morally act is where goodness is required.
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17: EWTN News reports the funding comes from the nearly $2 billion Faith and Community Initiative. CRS says they've received $50 million in first-year funding to lead programming in Cameroon, Liberia, and Nigeria. 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
19: 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I am your host, Deacon Harold Burke-Sivers, and you're listening on the EWTN Global Catholic Radio Network. Great to be here with you on this Wednesday, Word of God Wednesday. On Beacon of Truth today, we're breaking open God's Word for the 21st Sunday in Ordinary Time. And these are great readings, which many of us are very familiar with, particularly the Gospel, which is sometimes causes a little bit of controversy with our non-Catholic brothers and sisters. This is the famous gospel from when Jesus takes the apostles up to Caesarea Philippi, and he makes the pronouncement to Peter, "You are Peter, and on this rock I will build my church." We're going to take a look at that gospel as well as the other readings on this Word of God Wednesday. Grab your Bibles and join us as we break open God's Word for the 21st Sunday in Ordinary Time. And of course, we'd love, well, the question is going to be this. You know, so this is going to be establishing Peter, right, as the Pope, as the the successor of Christ. Christ kind of leaving. He's the Prime Minister, right? Jesus is going to leave him in charge until he comes back to claim his kingdom back to the Father. And so, the question is going to be for you. He says that Peter is the rock. So, how has the church been the rock for you in your life? You know, maybe it was a particular Pope who inspired you. For me, without question or doubt, St. John Paul II. I mean, just changed everything for me in the way I think about or approach the faith. And I'd love to hear if there was a Pope who did the same for you, or how the church herself has been the rock in your life. Give us a call. We'd love to hear from you today on this Word of God Wednesday. 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That's 833-288-3986. 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Just give us your first name and how you're listening, followed by your brief question or comment. Remember that message and data rates may apply. Word of God Wednesday, break open God's Word for the 21st Sunday in Ordinary Time. Great readings about Jesus establishing Peter as the Pope, the first Pope of the Church, Matthew 16:18, plus all the other verses around that. We're going to talk about that today, and would love to hear from you if you have a favorite Pope, maybe a Pope who really moved you, who really had an impact in your life. For me, for sure, it was John Paul II. You know, who was it for you? Or how has the church been the rock in your life, that kind of steady ship through all the storms of life and the tides and tidal waves of your life. The ship has just been slow and steady making its way to the shores of heaven. Would love to hear from you, my friends. 833-288-EWTN. That's 833-288-3986. You know, I have to say, as I was going on my walk today, I just love the fact that I feel like I have the walk to myself now, because definitely school is starting back again. And so the park is not as full, you know, and the track, because I have a new walking pattern that my wife introduced me to. So there's a track, and it's a quarter mile track. And so I walk, it's a mile and a half to the track. Then I do 18 laps around the track and then a mile and a half back home. So that's about 8 miles or so, or a little bit over 8 miles. Actually, it's a little more than a mile and a half each way. But and I've been, my prayer has been really, really good, because I'm not distracted. You know, when you're walking and there's tons of people around, they're listening to their devices or whatever, you just get distracted. And so it's just been really nice this whole week, actually, so far. Just feel like I have the place to myself, just really thinking deeply and seriously. And actually, it's been quiet, which I really like. In fact, I kept the, after my prayer, I usually just dive right into the music. But I just felt today, I just wanted just to walk in silence for a while. And it was awesome. It was real. I mean, I can't emphasize enough. Find some time in your day, every day, for silence, for quiet. Just to, even if you have to just gather your thoughts, regroup a little bit, you know, maybe before you, when you're transitioning from work to home, you know, you want to kind of leave the office behind, and whatever worries you may be dealing with, you want to just leave that there, and just so you can be present to your family at home. You know, so maybe that's the quiet time in the car on the way there. Make that transition. Turn off the radio and please stop listening to political talk radio. That stuff's poison. You know, so just, you know, be quiet. Think about, you know, what's going to be like home. And think about things you may need to talk to your spouse about. When you get there, think about, you know, how you're going to interact with your kids, what story you might read them for bed that night. You know, just really steep in that silence and just learn to be present to the Lord. And you never know what kind of beautiful insights you may gather from that silence as well. So some things to ponder on this Word of God Wednesday. Grab your Bibles and join us as we break open God's Word for the readings for the 21st Sunday in Ordinary Time. Great readings about Isaiah 22, which is one of the foundations for Matthew's Gospel, in Matthew 16 that we're going to read today about the first Pope. Love to hear from you. 833-288-EWTN. How has the church been the rock in your life? Or has it been a Pope who's been that steady source of inspiration for you? 833-288-3986. You know, I have a source of inspiration, and those are the folks that bring you this show each and every day. I'm talking about Matt Kabinsky, who will be screening your calls, Michael McCall and Pedro Quiles, who help us out on social media, and our producer, the man that inspires me on earth. You know, of course, the Holy Spirit and you know, Jesus inspires me outside of that. But on earth is Ace McKay. Ace, how you doing?
20: I love that there's a nice long disclaimer before I can credit whether. let me tell you how he means in me. But this, yeah. But you know, and then there's, I meant to ask you yesterday if you heard about the passing of Frank Beard, from drummer from ZZ Top.
19: Oh, yeah. Someone had put it in the notes there on the show. I just noticed that. So
20: yeah, literally, yeah. Was as we were getting ready for our guest yesterday, so it didn't really seem fitting. But, I mean, now we got, you know, out of the three, you know, there's only one left, and it's
19: hard to
20: imagine. Man, I think that's the thing. Like, I don't feel older, but as I see, you know, bands, you know, as they pass and, you know, whatnot, like, it's like, wait a minute, that's a piece of my childhood that's gone, you know, and an influence, too, as a musician.
19: Yep. So, I mean, with the one guy that's left, I mean, it'd be really difficult for him to tour without his, you know, at the
20: other
19: two.
20: I mean,
19: it's a guy like the Bee Gees, you know, like, Morris died, and then, you know, it was just the two, and then the other brother died, now it's just the one. And he did
0: did, I think, a brief tour.
20: Yeah.
0: You had backup singers and stuff. But I think it was very short. He just cut it off because it was just, I can imagine it's not the same.
20: Sure.
0: You know?
20: Well, I mean, ultimately, too, I think the fans, you know, want to keep the music alive. That's why, you know, they still support the bands they grew up with. They want to hear those songs live again. But I love how in moments like with ZZ Top and Journey and some of these bands that have found a second leg or, you know, another life, that they allow their guitar techs and drum techs and people that have been on the road with them for decades to move into those roles, because who knows your songs better than the people who are helping you to make sure you have the right instrument for those songs and, you know, tuning your drums and all of those things. So who knows? I mean, I wouldn't put it past them to keep it going, at least to see how long they could go, you know?
0: Yeah, yeah. We got to remember to pray for they're opposed to the souls of all these great musicians. And for, you know, all everyone, though. But, of course, now the musicians that we're talking about, pray for opposed to their souls. Because in some of them, you know, sadly, like Chris Cornell and others, their lives ended, you know, by their own hand, you know.
20: Sure.
0: And things like that. You know, I was talking at dinner with a parishioner last night. And, you know, the interesting thing is that I've known this young lady since she was 9 years old. Now she's 40. I can't believe, like, what? And so we were just talking about, because she likes to talk to me about life and things going on in her life and that kind of stuff. So we were talking about musicians, and we were talking about the fact that, you know, and what music influenced her and stuff like that, and talked about some of her favorite artists who have died. And,
20: yeah.
0: So, and I just, you know, and she was the one who said, yeah, we got to pray for them. I'm like, yes, yes, that's the attitude.
20: Love it.
0: Absolutely. All right. Word of God Wednesday, Teon Beacon of Truth, breaking up with God's word for the 21st Sunday in Ordinary Time. Great readings about Jesus establishing the authority of Peter. 833-288-EWTN. That's 833-288-3986.
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22: Sometimes Christians discern themselves into paralysis. Does God want me to be a priest or get married? Play piano or violin? Date this person or that person? Pepperoni pizza or sausage? St. Augustine saw things more simply. He said, love God and then do what you want. Why? Because if we love God, our hearts will naturally want what He wants for us. God reveals His will through our own heart's longings, our gifts and talents, the input of others who we trust, and the ordinary events of our everyday lives. And while He can break through and speak to us in miraculous ways, even St. Teresa of Avila, who had visions, said to never go into prayer without spiritual reading. Never presume God's going to act outside the ordinary. I know a priest who wasn't sure if he should become a Benedictine or Franciscan. He didn't ask for signs. He took out a ruler and measured which was closest to his house on the map. He's been a happy Franciscan for decades. Keep things simple. 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

0: walk. Because after I walked in silence for a while, I put the music on. And the second song in after Stone Temple Pilots was Earth, Wind, and Fire. That's the Way of the World.
1: Mm.
0: And that bass line, Maurice White, come on, man. That is like, that makes the song.
1: Oh, absolutely.
0: Without that bass line, it would be a totally different song. And I love what he does. Like, that's the way. I mean, it's perfect.
1: Yeah.
0: You know, I just can't imagine that song without that bass line in it.
1: Right. Well,
0: it's brilliant.
1: Getting to see him perform that live was, you know, a thrill, but how.

0: That's
1: an interesting routine he has going on.
0: Yeah, but I was thinking about this song. This is so good, you know?
1: Yeah, it's a great
0: awesome,
1: one.
0: Awesome. Is that something that you, like, do you use that like maybe as an exercise or warm up with it? Or
1: yeah,
0: like
1: I mean,
0: that, or?
1: I always feel challenged when there's a riff that I want to learn how to play. Because, again, there's always two sides. One, there's always the sound check riff, like, what do I want to warm up with?
0: Oh, yeah.
1: And then there's always, you know, you're with other people and they're like, oh, you play bass? Cool, play me something. So when you have an iconic bass line, like, I don't want to always have to play another one bites the dust. I mean, that's it's very basic, you know, or Peter Gunn, like, you know, those are very simplistic, you know, nothing against those bass guys. I mean, there are times when simple is better, but sometimes it's fun just to have a nice little riff that people go, oh, that's, you know, and then they either judge you in the moment or go, yeah, man, you're pretty good. You
0: know? Oh, that's awesome. I'm Deacon Hal Burke-Sivers, listening to Beacon of Truth, and it's Word of God Wednesday. Break open God's Word for the 21st Sunday in Ordinary Time. 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
0: All right, my friends, Word of God Wednesday. Grab your Bibles and join us as we break open God's Word for the readings for this Sunday. We're talking about church authority. So if you have questions about authority in the church, or you want to talk about a pope who's been an inspiration for you as the solid rock of faith, or you want to talk about how the church has been that solid rock in your life, you know, that kind of got you through some difficult times. Would love to hear from you today, my friends. 833-288-EWTN. That's 833-288-3986. All right, let's dive into the readings. The first one is a classic reading from Isaiah chapter 22. So it says, thus says the Lord to Shebna. So Shebna was the head of the palace. And he says, I will thrust you from your office and pull you down from your station. On that day, I will summon my servant Eliakim, son of Hilkiah. I will clothe him with your robe and gird him with your sash. So the Lord here is talking about taking power and authority from Shebna and giving it to Eliakim, right, who's the son of Hilkiah. So I'm passing the torch, as it were, right? I will clothe him with your robe and gird him with your sash, right, and give him your authority. So when people see him and they see the signs of his office, the robe and the sash, they will know, oh, okay, Shebna is no longer in charge. Eliakim is the one in the charge. So you have these symbols of their authority. And so when they see that symbol, they know that the authority belongs to Eliakim. He shall, now I love this. I love how the Lord brings it through Isaiah. He shall be a father to the inhabitants of Israel and the house of Judah. You know, I love that. So he's not giving so authority is not about control. Authority is about, not about domination. Authority is about service, right? That's headship, leadership, and authority in the church is rooted in service. Jesus said, I've not come to be served, but to serve. The greatest among you is the least, is the servant of all. That's the model that we follow in the church. And so we see the Lord telling Shebna that Eliakim is going to take his place. He's going to be a father, see, a shepherd to lead the flock. A father's going to father his people, not just rule over them like some automaton

0: power hungry. No, he's going to be fathering his people, right? Just like God is father, right? So he's going to be my witness and my example of how to lead and shepherd my people, right? Beautiful. I will play now another sign here. I will place the key of the house of David on Eliakim's shoulder. Not just any key, the key of the house of David, right? I mean, that's a serious burden right there. Carrying the house on his shoulder. I will place this on your shoulder. He's going to carry the burden of leading the house of David. The Lord's going to put it on him, but he's not going to put that on him without the grace to be able to carry it out. That's the key. He's not going in this alone. The Lord gave him the authority. He gave him the signs of the authority. And God will give him the spirit to govern with his authority as well. He said, I will place the key of the house of David on Eliakim's shoulder. And we see, so he gave him the authority of David's house. And remember, Matthew, when we look at his gospel, Matthew 16, remember, Matthew starts off with the genealogy, right? He traces from Abraham to David, 14 generations. From David to the Babylonian exile, 14 generations. From the Babylonian exile to Joseph, 14 generations. Right? So all through that, what is the theme that for the house of David, right? Son of David, right? The covenantal promise of David, right? This is going to be absolutely key for understanding why Jesus speaks the way he does in Matthew's gospel to Peter. So this is an important first reading to understand this. So he continues, what he opens, no one shall shut, and what he shuts, no one shall open, right? So why? Because he's doing it with God's authority. So what he opens, no one shall shut. So what he starts, initiatives, things, decisions that he makes, no one will contravene. And when he shuts, when he makes a decision, you know, when he says no, basically, no one shall open, right? Because he's doing it under God's authority, like a father, right? So look, how many times you get the dads out there, have you done something your kids didn't like? And it was for their own good. Right? You hear it's for your own good, but they don't understand because they're children. Right? And so Eliakim is going to be fathering the people of Israel in the house of David. And he needs to father them like a father. Right? So sometimes dads, they look at the big picture. Sometimes when you're not in that role, you can't see the big picture. You're worried about what's going on with you and your situation without looking at the big picture, which is what Eliakim has to do. And so in order to get that big picture, God's going to give him the authority so he can see the full scope of what his authority entails. So there's going to be times he's going to need to open something and no one should fight him on it because this is the authority that comes from the Lord. This is the decision that God is going to uphold, right? And when he shuts something down, when he says no, you know, no one shall open. No one's going to contravene. Now, we saw there were problems with this before. Remember in Number chapter 16, Korah, one of the tribes of, you have the 12 tribes of Israel. One of the clans within one of the 12 tribes of Israel was Korah. And Korah rebelled against Moses and Aaron. Moses and Aaron were making some decisions. Korah didn't like it. So Korah started a rebellion against the leadership, Moses and Aaron. And how did the Lord respond, right? Because they opened something and Korah wanted to shut it down. And so what happened? The ground opened, number 16 says, the ground opened and Korah and his family went down alive to Sheol, the abode of the dead, and the ground covered them over. Ouch. Right? Hello. You know, so they saw what happens when you contravene the authority of God. Right. And what happened after that? Then fire from heaven consumed 250 members of the Korahites, those who were going along with Korah. The only ones that survived were the sons of Korah, not the biological sons, but those within the clan of Korah that did not participate in the rebellion. We see that in Numbers chapter 26, verse 11. And interestingly enough, in a sense, God rewarded them because they became some of the superintendents of the musical guild of the Jewish temple, right? So, for example, there were a certain psalms are written by the sons of Korah, right? So, like, for example, Psalms 84, 85, 87, 88, those are psalms by the sons of Korah. So we see that beautiful connection here. And what happens when you contravene, when God puts somebody in charge, and you try to contravene that authority, bad things happen. So he goes, when you open, no one shall shut. When you shut, no one shall open. I will fix him like a peg in a sure spot to be a place of honor for his family. So you see the characteristics that God is placing on the authority: fatherhood, service, honor. Not control, not power hungry, not domination, not heteronomous, like imposing your will from the outside. None of that. That is not the authority that God has and God wants to give when he leads his people, right? A father, a shepherd, that's the model. All right, we're going to be diving into the other readings in the gospel after the break. Would love to hear from you on this Word of God Wednesday. How has the church been the rock in your life? If we have questions about church authority, give us a call, 833-288-EWTN. That's 833-288-3986.
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0: There's something about just a da-da-da-da-da, just a snare cuts through.
1: That's awesome.
2: What?
1: You did trumpet?
2: What?
1: Little Miles Davis.
0: Right?
1: What's going on there? What? Oh, that is awesome. That's got, like, everything. It's got rock. It's got... What's a little Hammond in background?
0: Yeah, there's a little Hammond B going
2: what?
0: On.
2: What?
1: Wow. That song's got a little bit of everything.
0: It's the buffet.
1: That's not one of yours, is it?
0: It is not.
1: Oh, darn.
0: I got one for you that's coming. It's a total instrumental jam that we did in the studio last night. I can't wait for you to hear it. And it's all written around the bass riff. So as we were talking about, write a riff that people remember, this might fall in there.
1: All right. Looking forward to that. I'm Deacon Halberg. 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Of course, we'd love to hear from you. Give us a call. If you have questions about church authority, if you want to talk about maybe a pope who's been instrumental in your life, an important figure for me, for of course, John Paul II. If you want to talk about how the church has been that steady rock, we're going to hear in the gospel, Jesus says to Peter, on this rock I will build my church. 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Give us a call. We'd love to hear from you today. 833-288-EWTN. 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
1: All right, my friends, grab your Bibles and join us today as we break open God's Word for the readings for this Sunday, talking about authority in the church. So if you have questions about church authority, how it works, how it operates, what teachings are, you know, do we have to follow, which teachings don't we have to follow, those kinds of things. If you want to talk about a pope who's been a source of inspiration in your life, or even a bishop like Bishop Sheen. You know, we talked about him yesterday. Great show on Bishop Sheen yesterday, too, on Venerable Fulton Sheen. If you didn't hear that, go back and listen to it. It's awesome. Or how the church has been kind of that steady rock in your life. When everything else is going awry, you know, you got the church that you can count on. 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You can even send us a text message, 1-833-288-EWTN. That's 1-833-288-3986. Just give us your first name and how you're listening, followed by your brief question or comment. And again, you can always call us. Would love to hear from you. 833-288-EWTN. That's 833-288-3986. Just quickly before we dive into the gospel, we have the psalm. Let me get my Hebrew here, just to see. So we got Psalm 138. So 138, I believe, is a psalm written by David. Let me just double check here. Yes. So it's Mizmor Kuf Lamed Chayit Le David. So it's definitely a psalm of David. And I love this one. It's beautiful. In fact, you're going to hear this psalm during the Feast of the Archangels and also the Feast of the Guardian Angels as well. Because it talks about angels in this particular psalm. But it goes, Lord, and the refrain is, Lord, your love is eternal. Do not forsake the work of your hands. And so it's about giving thanks to Lord with all of our heart. You have heard the words of my mouth. In the presence of the angels, I praise you. I bow down toward your holy temple. Oh, such a beautiful psalm of humility. Again, the model for leadership in the church. Headship, leadership, and authority is not about domination. It's not about control. It's about love. It's about gift. It's about fatherhood. It's about shepherding, right? That's the model. And this psalm brings that out and so beautifully through David. right, the great shepherd of the church. And then now we, and then the second reading is very short, a couple of verses from Paul's letter to the Romans, how the depth of the riches and the wisdom and the knowledge of God, how inscrutable his judgments, how unsearchable his ways. For who has known the mind of the Lord? Who has been his counselor? Who has given the Lord anything that he may be repaid? For from him and through him and for him all things are. To him be glory forever. Amen. Yes! Man, if that doesn't get your heart pumping, I don't know what will. Powerful words from Paul to the Romans today. And then finally, we have our gospel. Powerful gospel today. So in the gospel here, Jesus takes his apostles up to Caesarea Philippi. This is on the extreme northern border of Israel and Syria. In fact, when you go there, I remember the couple of times that I've gone, my cell phone said, "Welcome to Syria." So that's how we were still in Israel, of course, but that's how close we are to the border. It says this is the really northern tip of Israel, and where the headwaters for the Jordan starts there too, at Caesarea Philippi. And he brought them there for a reason. He brought them there for a purpose. And if you ever go there, you'll see a huge, massive outcropping of rock. I mean, it just stands out and kind of hits you in the face like, whoa, right? And that was also where a pagan temple was located at that spot. But Jesus brought them there for a reason, particularly for the rock. And then he says, so while they're there, Jesus says, well, actually says he went to the region of Caesarea Philippi. So they were in the area there, but they would have been familiar with this outcropping of rock. He says, who do people say that the Son of Man is? Right? That the Son of Man is. We're going to talk about why he used that title, Son of Man, and not Son of God. Right, that's an important distinction there. So we're going to talk about that. Some people say who the Son of Man is. They understood what he meant by that, so they reply, well, some say John the Baptist, and others Elijah, and some Jeremiah, one of the prophets. It's almost comical, you know. Yeah, I heard this dude the other day say he was like Elijah, come back from the dead, you know. Or hey, yeah, some of it's John the Baptist, but we know he's beheaded. But some people say he's like the reincarnation of John. Yeah, he's like Jeremiah, like, or what, you know. I get to imagine this kind of conversation. But then Jesus brings it into razor sharp focus. But who do you say that I am? Whoop. Now, okay, hold on, we can't, who do we think this guy? And then Jesus did that in order to find out. You know, he did that, he asked that question to them specifically for a purpose. Which one of these did my father choose, right, to be the leader of this group? And then Peter replies, you are the Christ, the Son of the living God. You know, powerful. And what does Jesus says? Blessed are you, Simon Bar-Jonah, son of Jonah, for flesh and blood has not revealed this to you, but my heavenly Father. So Jesus got the sign that he needed when Peter said that. And then he says to Peter, I say to you, you are Peter, and upon this rock I will build my church, and the gates of the netherworld shall not prevail against it. So they're at Caesarea Philippi. They're at the place where this pagan temple was constructed. Massive outcropping of rock for a formation that is there. And so they're in the midst of all of this, and Jesus says those words. And so he says, you know, so now they have a context that, you know, all what you're going to see has come to pass, but I am going to leave this steady rock of my presence, which is Peter, is going to be the rock of this church that I'm going to found. You know, and then beautiful, beautiful, he ties in Isaiah 22, verse 22, right? So the apostles now they would have known that Peter is the one that's in charge, because what does Jesus say next? Whatever you bind on earth shall be bound in heaven. Whatever you loosed on earth shall be loosed in heaven. Does that not sound like what we just read in Isaiah 22, 22? When he says to Eliakim, when he put the house of David on his shoulder, what he opens, no one shall shut, and what he shuts, no one shall open. Right? What does Jesus say to Peter, who's now passing on the authority of the Son of David, right? To Peter now. And he says, whatever you bind on earth shall be bound in heaven. Whatever you, so now he's not taking it just from the earthly, he's bringing it up to the heavenly. Right? Whatever you loose on earth shall be loosed in heaven. He's making him the prime minister. Then he left strict orders to the apostles that they would tell no one that he was the Christ. Right? So that is the gospel reading we have today. And Word of God Wednesday today on Beacon of Truth, breaking open God's Word for the readings for this Sunday, the 21st Sunday in Ordinary Time. Grab your Bibles and join us. And would love to hear from you today. You know, if you want to talk about church authority, if you have questions about church authority, how it works, how it functions, what's considered, you know, dogmatic and what's not, or if you have questions about the papacy, or you want to talk about how a pope has inspired you in your life, or maybe how the church has been that steady rock in your life while things are going haywire, you know, but the church is a steady rock in your life. Would love to hear from you today. Give us a call, 833-288-EWTN. That's 833-288-398. Six. All right. We got a text message here. It says, Deacon Harold, please explain the role of the cantor from the Old Testament who sang the Psalms and how it differs from the cantor of today who also sings the Psalms. Is that where the role originated? Thanks so much. And from Santa Clarita, California, listening on the EWTN app. Yes, great question. Back when the Psalms were written out, they're called the Sefer Telechim. The Psalms are called the Book of Sung Praises. So Sefer Telechim means the Book of Sung Praises. So they were songs, Psalms that were meant to be sung, right? In fact, the word psalmoi, or in Greek, or where we get the word psalm, or mizmor, which is the Hebrew, is songs that are sung to an instrument, typically a harp, or you see even some of the instrumentation in the preface of the psalm, right? It says maybe on the harp, or on the lute, or on the lyre and flute, or on the flute, which is nehiloth, on the harp, on the eighth chord, right? Sheminith, which is eighth chord, you know. So these are instrumentation notations, right? But they were meant to be sung, and typically it was one of the members of the musical guild of the Jewish temple who would either put music to the songs, to the psalms, or then sing the psalms when the people were gathered. So in the synagogue, the rabbi would lead the service. But then a cantor would sing the psalms. In fact, if you go to Maronite liturgy, you know, you have the parts that the priest says the mass and the priest sings, but there are also parts for the cantor, you know, where the cantor sings part of it too. And so, yes, that tradition goes all the way back to our Jewish brothers and sisters. And yes, in a sense, it's the cantor who would sing the psalms in the Old Testament. And now for us at mass, the Holy Sacrifice of the Mass, we have the cantor that would also sing the psalms in the Holy Sacrifice of the Mass now, typically, right? Because sometimes if it's not sung, the lector would just say it, whatever. But yeah, but these are prayers that are meant to be sung, written specifically to be sung, to give honor and praise to God. So great, great question there. All right, Word of God Wednesday, breaking open God's Word for the 21st Sunday in Ordinary Time. The famous passage from Matthew chapter 16, where Jesus says to Peter, on this rock I will build my church, and the gates of hell shall not prevail against it. So would love to hear from you today. If you have questions about church authority, how it works, if you want to tell us about a pope, you know, a question about the papacy, or maybe there's a pope in your life that's been an inspiration to you. If you want to talk about how the church has been that steady rock in your life when other things are going haywire, would love to hear from you today. Give us a call, 833-288-EWTN. That's 833-288-3986. So today, in the gospel for Sunday, right? Today's the readings that we're talking about for Sunday. Jesus is preparing the church to carry on his mission and his work after his ascension into heaven. Right? He ascends into heaven, then he sends the Holy Spirit upon the apostles, you know, 10 days later. So one of the ways he's preparing is what he's doing today in Matthew 16. By handing on the keys of the kingdom, just like we saw the Lord do with Eliakim, the Lord gives Peter full and supreme authority to safeguard and protect the deposit of faith and to exercise authority in his name. What authority are we talking about? Faith and morals, right? Faith and morals. Remember, look at the model that Isaiah gives. He's a father. He's fathering his people. He's like the son of David. He's shepherding the people. David was a shepherd, right? And he's shepherding his flock. Beautiful. That's what authority is about. Headship, leadership, and authority are rooted in service. And you make a gift of yourself as the leader of the church to your people. That's why one of the official titles of the Pope, besides, you know, is servants of the servants of God, right? He's the chief foot washer, in other words, right? So this authority is not based on Peter's faith, but rather by the action of Christ and the power of the Holy Spirit. That's where the authority comes from. It's not built on Peter's faith. It's built on Peter. Now Peter, if it was built on his faith, we said that Peter, you know, abandons Jesus. You know, he denies him three times. Here's Peter, the one saying, "You are Christ, the Son of the living God." And then turns around when Jesus needs him, literally needs him the most. He lies three times so that he wouldn't have to suffer. And he goes off weeping. And of course, later, you know, Jesus would have him repent three times to make up for the three times that he denied him. You know, but the authority is not based on Peter's faith, but the action of Christ and the power of the Holy Spirit, in order that the full and living gospel might be preserved in the church. The apostles, right? So Jesus handed on the authority to Peter, and then Matthew 18 to the 12. And then they passed their authority on to the bishops that succeeded them. So this was not just authority that was for a particular time, you know, in the early church. This was something that was handed down, that was passed on all the way to the bishops today, which are the successors of the apostles. So they passed on to bishops their own teaching authority in this unbroken and continuous line of apostolic succession that we preserved until the end of time, right? Until Jesus comes back at the end of time to hand the kingdom back to his Father. So Jesus asked the disciples, who people think he is. Now, Jesus calls himself, and I mentioned this earlier, Son of Man, not Son of God. So why? He's identifying himself with the messianic figure from the book of Daniel. Remember the book of Daniel, Daniel chapter 7, it says, "With the clouds of heaven, there came one like a son of man, and he came to the Ancient of Days and was presented before him. And to him was given dominion and glory and kingdom. To all peoples, nations, and languages should serve him. His dominion is an everlasting dominion, which shall not pass away." See, so that's why Jesus presents himself as the Son of Man. And why not Son of God? Now, prior to Jesus, the word Son of God, because there was really no actual Son of God, Jesus is the actual Son of God. But that term Son of God was used long before Jesus came. It referred to a man who followed the will of God. You are known as a son of God if you follow the will of God. So, for example, a couple examples. Genesis chapter 6, verse 2. For example, the descendants of Adam were called sons of God. Right? The descendants of Adam called sons of God. Psalm 82 says, "I have said to you, you are gods, and all of you sons of the Most High." Right? So this was a term that referred to people who followed God's will, was a son of God, right? But Jesus used the term Son of Man. and you see the incredible context that they would have understood in the book of Daniel here. So the Son of Man presents himself to the Ancient of Days, who's the Father, and the Father gives him dominion, glory, kingdom, and authority over peoples, nations. That's obviously a precursor, a typological image of Jesus, right? And so now Jesus gives that title Son of Man. The Son of Man is now giving authority to Peter and the apostles and their successors. See, it's beautiful. It makes perfect sense. From Son of Man, then you have in Isaiah, then you have, in Daniel 7, then you have Isaiah 22, that the authority, and Jesus brings all of that together now in Caesarea Philippi. So the apostles clearly know the context with Jesus is handing on that authority. So all the apostles would have understood that Peter was the one that Jesus was giving the authority as the head or of that band of 12 of them. All right. So absolutely awesome. Word of God Wednesday today. We're breaking open God's word for the readings for this Sunday, the 21st Sunday of Ordinary Time. Awesome readings about authority in the church. So you have questions about church authority, how authority works. If you have questions about about the Pope and the papacy, how that works, or if you just want to share with us maybe the impact of a leader of the church in your life, a Pope or a bishop, or if you just want to talk about how the church has been that steady rock in your life, would love to hear from you today. Give us a call, 833-288-EWTN. That's 833-288-3986. So in reply to Jesus' question, the disciples give various answers. The prophet, some say you're John the Baptist, right? Who was recently, right before that, was executed by Herod, and in the person of Jesus, thought to have come back to life, right? If we look in Luke chapter 9, some people thought that this was John the Baptist reborn. Some said the prophet Elijah. Remember, he went to heaven in a fiery chariot and was expected to return back to earth as a sign of the imminent coming of the Messiah. So maybe Jesus was this Elijah. Some people thought he was Jeremiah, who through his own experience of rejection and suffering announced the rejection and the suffering of the Messiah. So that's why they throw all these names around. It makes sense why they use those particular names. But what is clear is that Jesus was seen by the people as a prophet, a kind of a spokesperson for God. And really not much more than that. But then Jesus asked his disciples directly, who do you say that I am? Now, Peter, assuming his recognized leadership role of the group, replies, you are the Christ, the Son of the living God. Now, these words are incredibly important. Why? It's a dramatic moment in a change of relationship with Jesus. For they have acknowledged him as their rabbi, as their teacher, as their guide. But now he's the long awaited for Messiah, the anointed king of Israel, the Mashiach, or the Christos, the anointed one that they have been waiting for. Peter says, you are the one, right? And what does Jesus say in reply? Jesus knows that the Father pointed out who he wants them to lead. Blessed are you, Simon Bar-Jonah, for flesh and blood has not revealed to you, but my Father who is in heaven. So this was not something Jesus listens to everything that the Father says. This is the one. So now he passes on his authority to him. Only faith could have led Peter to say what he did. You know, it needed faith to recognize the Savior and the man standing before him. Jesus was not the image that most Jewish people have for their long-awaited for Messiah that restored. They thought he would restore the nation of Israel and overthrow the Romans and restore, authority back. But no, that was not to be. Because I tell you, you are Peter, and on this rock I will build my church. When you change your name, you change your status, right? We see this in Genesis 17, 2 Kings 23, Acts chapter 9. When you change your name, you change your position in the church from Abram to Abraham, from Jacob to Israel, from Saul to Paul, right? Beautiful. All right, let's go to Willie in Columbia, South Carolina. Willie, welcome to Beacon of Truth. We have like a minute left.
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1: 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The Father, and the Son, and the Holy Spirit. Amen.
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10: 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Hear now the author of the book, The Catholic Company Man, Deacon Eric Meyer from the Diocese of Boise, Idaho.
11: Predestination. I think that's like the Protestants' battle cry. Calvin loved it. I mean, you're either in or you're out. You're pre-selected, right? But the bottom line is predestination is a very Catholic term. And the Catechism addresses it in paragraph 1037, quote, God predestines no one to go to hell. That's from Matthew chapter 7. For this, a willful turning away from God, mortal sin, is necessary, and persistence in it until the end. In the Eucharistic liturgy and in the daily prayers of her faithful, the Church implores the mercy of God, who does not want any to perish, but all to come to repentance. He wants us in heaven. And the Catechism and our history and the Bible teaches this over and over and over, that nobody is predestined to go to hell. But we can't persist in the shenanigans. It's not you be you, you know, have your best day. We need God. We cannot persist in the going it alone mentality of common culture. It doesn't work that way. We need God. The Eucharistic prayer, so this is the first Eucharistic prayer, says it this way. Father, accept this offering from your whole family. Grant us your peace in this life. Save us from final damnation and count us among those you have chosen. Mother Mary, please pray for all of us, all of humanity. We know the way, but we just fall. I mean, it's just humanity. But our great church and our great catechism and Christ himself brings us right back if we just listen.
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13: The Memorare. Remember, O most gracious Virgin Mary, that never was it known that anyone who fled to thy protection, implored thy help, or sought thy intercession, was left forsaken. Inspired by this confidence, I fly unto thee, O Virgin of Virgins, my Mother. To thee do I come. Before thee I stand, sinful and sorrowful. O Mother of the Word Incarnate, despise not my petitions, but in thy clemency, hear and answer me. Amen.
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17: EWTN Radio and carried across the EWTN Global Catholic Radio Network. Welcome to Ave Maria in the Afternoon, examining the world through the lens of faith from the heart of the church to help us navigate the culture. Here's Dr. Marcus Peter.
18: Good afternoon. Thank you very much for joining us on this hour of Ave Maria in the Afternoon. I'm Marcus Peter. As usual, I feel tremendously honored and blessed to be with all of you. I want to keep sharing this out because Deacon Harold Burke-Sivers and I are still getting numerous invitations to preach across the country and, frankly, at this point, across the world as well. And so if you're interested in bringing the both of us to your parish, and we're striving to do this at little to no cost to parishes, so please reach out. We would love to come and be a part of your parish and to bring the gospel and a sense of revival in the gospel. Reach out events@deaconherald.com. or events@drmarcuspeter.com. Now, for this hour, we're going to begin by talking about conscience in Virginia. Newly released texts show that Dr. Anthony Fauci privately told colleagues that a reaction some people had after their second COVID-19 vaccine dose theoretically could be associated with miscarriage in the first trimester. Days later, he told the public that 10,000 pregnant women had received COVID-19 vaccines without any concerning safety signals being detected. No red flags were his words. Andrew Picciotti Baer joins us to talk about a court order that's coming out of the Virginia courts, and why this falls well within the purview of conscience considerations. After that, we will talk with Jennifer Hartley. Mary's Meals is a global movement supported by people from many walks of life and different backgrounds, and their mission is to enable people to offer their money, good skills, time, or prayer through involvement to the work that Mary's Meals does. And then we will talk with Dr. Andrew Kubik. Democratic Governor Maura Healey recently signed a bill allowing abortion at any point in pregnancy in the state of Massachusetts, making it the 11th state to impose no limits on abortion. Andrew joins us to talk about just how egregious an issue this is and what an affront this is to human dignity and why we as Christians cannot just rest on our laurels, that we ought to make our voices heard. And then for the remainder of the hour, the last segment, I want to talk about a new film produced that's being put out at the end of August in theaters nearby. Please look it up. It has to do with the story of Blessed Stanley Rother. The film comes to theaters at the end of August. I believe it's August 25th and 26th in English and August 27th in Spanish. Blessed Stanley Rother is one of those saints that we ought to pay attention to. He is a saint for our day. For now, the headlines.
19: Thank you, Marcus, and good afternoon, everyone. This is your Ave Maria Radio News for Wednesday, August 19th. It's the Feast of St. John Eudes. And today's news is brought to you by Visiting Angels, providing loving care and assistance for seniors in need at visitingangels.com. President Trump is hosting an event with tech leaders at the White House. An official said the event is meant to strengthen America's innovative and technological dominance. Political Reports prediction market companies will not be a part of the event after previous reports said executives from the companies would be in attendance. The event is being used as a kickoff for the Commodity Futures Trading Commission Innovative Advisory Committee, which is set to hold its first meeting tomorrow. President Trump has nominated White House aide Heidi Overton to head the Food and Drug Administration. In a post on Truth Social, Trump said Overton has been a rock star in his administration and is known to take on the hardest issues. Overton is currently the Deputy Director of White House Domestic Policy Council and will fill a seat vacated early this year by former Commissioner Marty McCary. Her nomination is being hailed by some conservatives, though one former Trump health official told Axios that she has no real experience running anything. And new research shows eating nuts daily can help keep blood pressure in check. The data published in the British Journal of Nutrition shows eating a handful of nuts each day is associated with 20% lower risk of developing high blood pressure. The research, which involves 8 studies, does not link nuts to directly preventing high blood pressure. Nuts contain a lot of nutrients, including fiber, plant-based protein, and vitamins E, K, C, and B. From the AveMariaRadio.net news desk, I'm Dan McGraw.
18: Good afternoon and welcome back. I'm Marcus Peter. Andrew Pichotte-Bear joins us today to talk about Virginia's COVID-19 vaccine folly. Andrea is legal analyst for EWTN News and director of the Conscience Project. Follow her work at conscience-project.org and at Bear Pichotte on X. Andrea, so great to speak with you again. How are you doing?
20: I'm doing great, Marcus. How are you?
18: I am very well, thank you. It wasn't too long ago, and you and I had off-the-air conversations about this on and off, about the vaccine situation and just generally COVID-19. And so on the air, we've discussed this as faithfully as we could. And so much information is coming out now about Anthony Fauci and what he knew and what he didn't know. So share with us this recent issue pertaining to no red flags for women in the first trimester of pregnancy.
20: Well, you know, that really is an interesting issue, and I think that you're right in saying that prudence really requires us to be cautious about what Dr. Fauci said and what he didn't say to people. But the clear standard is not whether the vaccine put women at a higher risk or not. We just don't have the data. We don't have the data, but the assurances that there was no question is something that I think has really thrown into question whether public health officials are being completely forthright. And what I think that the implications of a lot of that are is that we can really, I guess, have a better understanding of people's religious and moral considerations in looking at things related to public health, whether it be vaccines or any other kind of mandatory things that are going on. And there's a case, Marcus, that I kind of stumbled across in my own home state of Virginia, where the University of Virginia's health programs, they're a large hospital chain, they required all of their employees to have the vaccine. They did have a mechanism for religious exemptions, and my state is very good at allowing parents the right to exempt on religious grounds from childhood vaccinations in schools. But they created kind of a very problematic system for granting exemptions. And their system is really almost when you read it out loud, you think this is crazy. It was if the employee had an objection and they were members of a particular church that had voiced an objection, then they would get an automatic waiver from the vaccine. If they were members of a church or attended a church that didn't have a clear formal policy against the vaccine, then they were put to kind of an individual committee looking at their exemption request. And when the rubber hit the road, most people that were sent to that committee didn't get an exemption. And pulling this kind of outside of the context of outside the context of vaccines and into the context of religious freedom, we can really see that having an official policy is what gets you identified as a sincerely held religious belief against something really is problematic. And we can see that as Catholics, because some Catholics object on religious grounds to the COVID vaccine and some, like myself, don't. And so we really need to be very clear about when we that we allow for religious exemptions, but that we don't, we make sure that they're tied to the individual conscience and not any kind of denominational affiliation.
18: I'm really glad to hear you talk about this, because I wanted to ask what constitutes that list and what happens, like you already alluded to this, what happens if you don't fall within the bounds of that list?
20: Yeah, no, it's really, really problematic. Fortunately, a number of employees of this healthcare system, they filed a lawsuit, and their kind of their group was certified as a class of aggrieved people who were in, you know, religious affiliations that didn't have a formal policy, and they either were fired or denied an exemption based on their sincerely held religious beliefs objecting to the vaccine. So, you know, it will be a very important test as the case is evaluated in the federal court, as whether this idea of a disfavored religion is an unfair treatment among religions, where the right is really an individual right. It's not a church-owned right.
18: Share with me about this whole concept of a disfavored religions clause. And what ought we to understand from this case in Virginia?
20: I think it really does show us that sometimes for expediency purposes, mm-hmm. and because administrators don't really understand how faith works, faith is individually held, that sometimes, you know, you get a system in place that, let's just assume, you know, there were good intentions, but it was unworkable and it ended up being under-inclusive, right? It wasn't giving the legal protections for all the people that wanted to exercise them. And that's just an important reminder for us as people of faith, that whether it's in the context of vaccine waivers or even issues regarding like military chaplaincies being kind of considered fungible with other mental health support services, we're dealing with a culture that's becoming less and less tethered to formal religious identity. Mm-hmm. And that makes it very important for us as believers to explain why we can't just be, you know, sent to a group counseling, but we need the sacraments. And in the context of what servicemen men and women are facing, or if it comes for a religious accommodation or an exemption, we're going to have to often explain what our faith teaches and why we've come to a well-reasoned conscience objection.
18: And thereby also the respect of the fact that within this well-reasoned conscience exemption, this is not only well within the constitutional right of an individual, it is also well within the God-given right of the individual, and that the state has to recognize its limitation thereof.
20: Yes, no, absolutely. And this is the other thing. When it comes to religious freedom, these are rights that God has given and that the state should recognize and safeguard. But it's not to the state to decide. Now, obviously, religious freedom isn't carte blanche, right? There are going to be times where genuine health and safety requires rules that don't allow for exemptions, right? We can think of, you know, the most kind of clear example is child sacrifice. Mm-hmm. You know, we can come up with criminal laws against child sacrifice, even if there are still religious communities that might endorse that somewhere, because it's for the common good. But at the same time, we can't use this idea of the common good or public health and safety to kind of run roughshod when allowing for exemptions or accommodations really don't impact the greater good. And instead, I think it's important that we think that individual rights and common good do not have to be pitted against one another. And our role as Americans is really to see that the law sees that as well.
18: Yeah, I couldn't agree more. We're running out of time. Just very quickly, how does Title VII, Religious Accommodation Rules, factor into this conversation?
20: Yeah, no, this is key, and this is where the Supreme Court's recent cases on Title VII, which allows, this is the civil rights law affecting discrimination in the workplace, it protects religious belief. And the Supreme Court has said it used to be that an employer could kind of ignore an accommodation if there was anything above a de minimis impact. Now they need to really make more accommodations. And the idea is we should be able to allow our workforce to be able to contribute to the economy, contribute to the good without having to leave their faith behind.
18: Andrea, as usual, tremendously blessed that you're keeping abreast of all these issues and informing us of them. Thank you for your time and your wisdom.
20: Thanks, Marcus. Have a great afternoon.
18: I've been talking with Andrea Picciotti-Bear. She's a dear friend, and she and I have been talking about Virginia and a lot of the folly pertaining to prudential judgment and the COVID-19 vaccine. Stay tuned. I'm Marcus Peter.
0: St. Therese once told her sister Celine that when we trust ourselves and not God, our soul becomes barren and incapable of virtue. Her remedy? External works of charity. We all try to do it on our own sometimes without asking for God's help. At St. Paul Evangelization, we suggest sharing the gospel with someone who

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1: 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Good afternoon and welcome back. I'm Marcus Peter. I was looking at the gospel readings today, and particularly the gospel reading comes from the Gospel of Matthew, chapter 20, verses 1 to 16. Jesus tells a parable of the kingdom of heaven like a landowner who went out at dawn to hire laborers for his vineyard. And he agrees for usual daily wages. And that had me thinking about the reality of generosity, because if you read the narrative, there are those who've been laboring for the Lord, or in this case, laboring within the vineyard, with a reluctance to give up that which they've been given in terms of a privilege. And joining me to have a conversation, particularly about sacrifice for the sake of those who are lesser fortunate, is Jennifer Hartley. Jennifer Hartley runs Mary's Meals, a global movement supported by people of many walks of life and different backgrounds to enable people to offer money, good skill, time, or prayer to help those suffering the effects of extreme poverty in the world's poorest communities. Jennifer, thank you for joining us. How are you?
2: I'm very good. Thank you. Thank you for having us. It's a pleasure to be on your show. What an amazing show you've had already today, too.
1: Well, thank you. I appreciate that. I want to begin by just giving you the space to share about Mary's Meals, and just imagine that our listeners don't know about it. Just share with them the amazing work that's being done by Mary's Meals.
2: Thank you. Thank you for that opportunity. So Mary's Meals, we were founded in 2002 by Magnus McFarland Barrow, and he was actually a salmon fisherman and was doing good in the world all around. And there was a huge hunger crisis in Malawi, and he met this young boy named Edward, who his father had passed, and his mother was also on the floor passing away. And Magnus had this beautiful opportunity to ask Edward, who was the son, who's 14, what would be next in his life. And he said, "My goodness, if I could have a meal and an education, then I could take care of my siblings." That's all he wanted at 14, was just a meal and an education. And Magnus stopped in his tracks, and he thought, "My goodness, the Blessed Mother must be talking to me right now." And he took that challenge and that gift that he was given, and we started feeding 200 children in 2002. And today we feed over 3 million. In 16 of the poorest countries around the world. The most beautiful thing about this mission is how simple it is, because every child that gets a meal has to go to school to get that meal. So we're trying to change their trajectory in life and give them hope and dignity and just bring brightness into it. And I can just tell you, I got to see it firsthand most recently about 3 weeks ago. I was in Malawi, and that happens to be one of the countries that we have the feeding program in. We feed over 1.3 million children in Malawi. And if you don't know this, Malawi happens to be, I think it's the sixth poorest country in the world. Mm-hmm. And I went to 6-7 different schools and met so many wonderful children. And that cup of porridge that they get is life-changing for them, because they want to go to school because they know they're going to get a meal. And the whole program's run on volunteerism. So

0: the cooks and the parents, the grandparents, the aunts, the uncles, they volunteer to help serve the children because they know their children are going to get fed, and that might be the only meal they get. $25.20 will feed a child from the United States for an entire school year because of the volunteerism. It's just an amazing mission. And Mary's Meals is, we know we've been in the United States for over 14 years, but not many people know about us. And we're really trying to drive a movement across the United States, leaning into our faith and leaning in. God has really put us in a beautiful position to share his gifts in life, and he's leaning on us to make a difference.
1: Can you share with us? So, everyone who's listening right now is undoubtedly moved by what you do. And why specifically Malawi? And clearly you do work in other countries as well. So share with us about that. But secondly, how can people get involved? Everything is done by means of volunteering. So how can people get involved?
0: Right. So we are in 16 of the poorest countries. So just to help you with that, Malawi happens to be one of the largest feeding programs mm-hmm. we have. But to get involved with Mary's Meals, it's very simple. All you have to do is go on marysmeals.org, and we have all kinds of information on our website, from volunteering to supporting as a supporter, a donor, if you will. The 2520 feeds a child for an entire year, but we have this new program that we're introducing, and it's called Feed a School. And I love this program because it is so closely aligned, and where I lean into it is children feeding children. So schools, parishes, individuals, groups of friends can go in, and they can decide they want to sponsor a school and how many other children are in that school. We have them all on our website, and they can make that personal decision. When you sponsor school, you're really connected to it. You're totally tied. You get the school report. You get pictures of the children. You understand what the population of that school is, what their grade point average is, how they're moving through the organization from that school. I happen to have a school in Zambia, and I'm trying to get one in Malawi. That's one that just touched my heart. I left my heart in Malawi, and I just, it really means a lot. But the school program, if you think about Habitat for Humanity, you can go build a home for someone. Well, you can feed anywhere from 170 children to how many? I visited some schools that had over 4,800 students in a primary school. That's how desperate they are. So you can, marysmills.org will take you right there, and you can find everything about it. We do local volunteerism around, we're the fundraising arm for Mary's Mills. So we do have 16 affiliate countries, but we feed Mary's Mills in the UK to help them with all the feeding programs because they do the operations side of it. We're the funding side of it.
1: So for everyone listening right now, what are ways in which from here in the United States they can get involved?
0: So you can get involved with doing any of, so you can join, we would love to have you join as a volunteer or an ambassador, and we would work with you around the different, depending upon the state that you're in, we would be reaching out to you. We have all kinds of conferences, we have training programs. They can personally set up their own volunteer fundraising page. They could be a part of any of the events that we do. They could personally donate if they felt like, gosh, I don't have the time to volunteer, but I'd like to donate. They can donate personally from that. They can bring their friends and family, do walks, runs. We just did a 5K run. We have a 5K run happening in Ohio in November. We've got a concert in Ohio that is happening in September 19th. We also have a conference in Iowa that is happening at the end, I think it's September 25th. So we've got quite a few things. You can find those on our website as well. And we would be happy to reach out to you. Anybody that wants to get involved will personally contact you. We are a smaller organization that is driving a movement across the United States.
1: Well, thank you so much for making the time to share with us, Jennifer.
0: Absolutely. It's my pleasure. Thank you for having us on and sharing in the wisdom of God's work. So thank you so much. Have a blessed evening.
1: You too. God bless you. I've been talking with Jennifer Hartley. Jennifer is the executive director of Mary's Meals. And as she's been mentioning, this is a global movement supported by people from across the world, different backgrounds. And they are right now serving in 16 of the poorest nations on the planet. And these are made up of people who are completely volunteers, offering money, goods, skills, time, prayer. And between feeding programs and also resource programs and also ways in which children can receive more safety, especially in tenuous government circumstances. So find out more, marysmeals.org, and find out how you can get involved. Stay tuned. I'm Marcus Peter.

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11: Good afternoon and welcome back. I'm Marcus Peter. My dear friend Dr. Andrew Kubik joins us right now. Democratic Governor Maura Healey signed a bill allowing abortion at any point in pregnancy in the state of Massachusetts. This is now the 11th state to impose precisely, this is not virtually, this is truly no limits on the termination of life in the womb, even up to the point of partial birth. Dr. Andrew Kubik is a Catholic bioethicist. He is a teacher and faculty mentor of bioethics at St. John Paul, the Great Catholic High School, ethics consultant at the National Catholic Bioethics Center, senior research fellow for public policy at the Catholic Healthcare Leadership Alliance, and adjunct instructor of bioethics at the Catholic Institute of Technology and the University of Mary. Andrew, my friend, great to speak with you again. How are you?
12: It's good to speak with you as well, Marcus.
11: So, doubtless, your heart sank to your knees when you saw the news as well. And I just want to ask you before we talk about the issue itself to share your concern as a Catholic man, but also as a husband, as a father, about just how terrible this reality is and the fact that we have 11 states now moving in this direction.
12: Well, I think you offered a very important and concise introduction into this abhorrent legislative act. And not only as a husband and as a father, as a Catholic, as just a brother or sister, as a essentially a family member, as part of the human family of these little children who are dying deaths that I would never want to describe on your radio program. It breaks your heart. It causes your heart to sink. And really watching the signing of this bill into law and seeing the applause around the governor as she signed it, it was just absolutely heartbreaking.
11: So this is a woman, a Christian woman, surrounded by other women, and all the women are cheering. Yes. For nothing other than the brutal tearing limb from limb of children, their children, at their most vulnerable stage of life. Something in society has gone horribly wrong, Andrew.
12: I think it has. I think it's been, sadly, building up to this point, and I really shudder to think where it goes from here. But we have lost a sense, and I encourage any of your listeners to read John Paul II's encyclical letter, Evangelium Vitae, on the gospel of life. And he talks about what is leading to, now he wrote it in the 90s, but he knew exactly what was taking place at the time and what was to come. And he mentioned about how we lost sight of our relationship with God. We have perverted the notion of freedom, where we live by way of license rather than actually freely exercising our will so that we act according to the way God has designed us to act. And we've lost our fraternity with one another. And that, to me, has been instrumental into where we have devolved right now, where we find ourselves.
11: So let's talk about the extent of the case here. Let's talk about the legislation that was signed on August the 10th and what it means in very practical ways.
12: Sure, certainly. Well, you mentioned that there are only 10 states in Washington, D.C. that have allowed abortion after 22 or 24 weeks. That makes the United States only one of 8 countries in the entire world that allows abortion, at least in some of its states, up until the point of birth. And that's precisely what this means, Marcus. This bill, as along with others that have been passed in the United States, allows a woman and her doctor to decide whether or not it is within the woman's best interest, whether it's regarding health, or we've seen with cases throughout the last few decades, health is broadly defined, but whether it's in the woman's best interest to take the life of that child all the way up into the last few remaining days of that pregnancy.
11: And the fact that we are seeing an overt push from society in approval of this tells us that we have massive anthropological problems as well. The non-recognition of the dignity of the life in the womb.
12: Mm-hmm. Absolutely. You know, just kind of going through some documents and just doing some reading before we have our conversation right now, just reading some of the information or misinformation, falsehoods that are out there. You know, one of the documents I was reading talking about what processes, again, I would not share with your listeners, that take place in order to take the child's life, refer to the child in the womb as pregnancy tissue. So completely rejecting the very humanity of that child as he or she is growing in his or her mother's womb. Another one talks about how it's uterine tissue. So we have now completely removed any sense of humanity. As a culture, we've removed any sense of humanity away from that little breathing child, that little child in the womb exercising its limbs, having a heartbeat, having brain waves that are recordable, etc. We've completely divorced any sense of humanity from that child.
11: Can you share with us some of the statements that Maura Healey made about this horrible legislation? And of course, like you've rightly mentioned, couching it in euphemistic and particular political narratives.
12: Well, you know, I think it's important to recognize because the name of this bill is meant to, and it's meant to well up within all of us, within all people of goodwill, support for it. The name of the bill is Prioritizing Patient Access to Care Act. Now, think about how that completely clouds or covers over the reality of what's taking place. We want people to access care, but at no point is care taking the life of an innocent human being, whether it's in the womb or outside of the womb. And so this bill was specifically designed to respond to, and the way it's written, to respond to women who need, quote unquote, need an abortion for their health. And what I want to emphasize to your listeners is that Holy Mother Church cares desperately about the health of that mother, as well as the health of that child. And at no point in a mother's gestational journey and throughout her pregnancy is it necessary to safeguard her health to directly terminate her child's life. There's actually, and I really encourage your listeners to look, there's something called the Dublin Declaration on Maternal Health Care. Mm. And over 1,000 healthcare professionals, researchers, et cetera, who deal specifically with the child in the womb and the health of the mother and her pregnancy, et cetera, say, and I'm going to quote it here, as experienced practitioners and researchers in obstetrics and gynecology, we affirm that direct abortion is not medically necessary to save the life of a woman. And so I think it's incumbent upon all of us to be able to respond to how this bill has been couched, how it's been phrased or named, to say, absolutely, we care about the health of that mother, but we also recognize that there is not a circumstance in which that child's life has to be directly taken.
11: So, Andrew, we have verified medical statements, verified medical research, to affirm this very clear reality that at no point is an abortion a necessary move to safeguard the life of the mother. And at the same time, we also have enough data to prove that, especially as of 15 weeks that we know of, a child feels tremendous pain in the womb. The data is out there. This is not gestational tissue or uterine tissue. So in order to get the legislation like this passed, we quite literally have to turn a blind eye to pre-existing science.
12: Mm-hmm. I think we do. I think, unfortunately, and in my home state of Virginia, we see this coming November, a ballot initiative to make abortion a constitutionally protected act here in the Commonwealth. I think that we have to invest our time, and God willing, we hear it also at the pulpit in the churches as well. We hear it, we read about it in the news, et cetera, but we do have to take the time to fully understand what the actions that are actually being carried out here or perpetrated. Because when there's euphemisms, too often we get confused or miss the reality of what's really taking place.
11: Andrew, my friend, thank you. I know how hard this is to talk about, but your stalwart fortitude is so crucial. Thank you so much.
12: Thank you, Marcus.
11: My guest has been Dr. Andrew Kubik. He's teacher, faculty, mentor at numerous institutions. He's been talking with us about Massachusetts becoming the 11th state with no abortion limits, signed by Governor Healey. I'm Marcus Peter.
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23: With the catechism.
11: Good afternoon and welcome back. I'm Marcus Pete. I'm blessed to be joined by Maria Scapolanda. Now, Fathom Entertainments are going to release a movie called American Martyr, the Stanley Rother story. This is exclusively going to the theaters nationwide for two nights only in English. This is from August the 25th to the 26th, and in one night only in Spanish on August the 27th. Maria Scapolanda is the promoter of the canonization cause for Blessed Stanley Rother. She's also an award-winning Catholic author and journalist, and her books have explored the lives of the saints, missionaries, and other inspiring figures of the faith. She's most recently the author of The Shepherd Who Didn't Run, Blessed Stanley Rother, Martyr from Oklahoma. And this is her book. I'm blessed to be able to be joined by her again. Maria, it's so great to speak with you again. How are you?
24: I'm doing well. Thank you. Thank you for inviting me.
11: Well, it's good to reconnect with you, and you clearly did a tremendous amount of work with regard to Father Stanley Rother's life. And so I want to invite you to just share a brief overview about this enigmatic but also deeply significant man.
24: Stanley Rother was born on a farm in Okarchee, Oklahoma. Okarchee is a town just northwest of Oklahoma City on the west side of the state. And everything that he was living as a child, what became important for him when he became the missionary that went to Guatemala. It's kind of incredible when you think about the facts that he was a farmer from a farming family centered on faith, the church, family. And when he got to Guatemala, he became the missionary who was one with the people there. And even in the fact that they were farmers, and they are farmers, that is what they do for a living, is farm. So he could get out there and talk shop with them. And he also was in a community that centered on the faith, that big church that is in the middle of town in Santiago, and obviously on the family and how important it was to be community. They are the Mayan Zutu Hill on a volcanic lake called Lake Atitlan. They speak a language that only two villages in the whole world speak. And Father Stan, the man who was sent home from the first seminary because he couldn't learn Latin and speak in Latin, became the man who not only learned Spanish, but also this extremely rare Zutu Hill Mayan language. I kind of see it as his first miracle, or maybe just God gracing him, showering him with what he needed so that he could really serve the people there fully. He knew how important the language is, and just 5 years in, he was the only missionary able to celebrate Mass in Zutu Hill for them. It was really, God prepared him, even though he didn't know that that's what was going on. How sad for a beginning.
11: Well, that's beautiful. And in fact, I'm glad you touched on it, because one important thing about Blessed Stanley Rother, Father Stanley Rother, that we can all acknowledge is we can make the mistake of thinking that this was a man, or most saints, I guess, we can make the mistake of thinking that they're brilliant, they're academic, they're scholastic. Mm-hmm. No one would look at Stanley Rother and think that. And don't get me wrong, he was brilliant in different ways. He just wasn't what you would consider a scholastic type. And yet, here he is, by the grace of the Holy Spirit, becoming a master at a language and a dialect solely for the purpose of bringing souls to Jesus. Can you share with us that reality, that there was a certain genius to him, but also his deep heart that drove him for evangelization, for the salvation of souls?
24: Isn't that amazing? Yeah, you get it. That's exactly what stands out for me. The fact that we've called him ordinary in the past, in the sense that he's no MVP. He wasn't the best at really anything. He was a young man who said yes to Jesus and to his call to the priesthood and to serve the people wherever God sent him. And he began in Oklahoma for 5 years, but then when he volunteered for the mission, he was there 13 years. And truly, he's a saint that I can relate to, because he is one that was a day-to-day priest, a diocesan priest, just being a parish priest that would stand for the people in all the ways that meant, in celebrating the Mass, the number of sacramental celebrations they did is really like in the hundreds. He was there for a reason. And in my book, when I think of the whole picture and what he really accomplished, it was bringing the image of Jesus, of a God who loved them, to a people that had been forgotten for a long time. In one of his letters, for example, he wrote his prayer, and he asked the people in Oklahoma to pray for them as missionaries, and especially for him. And he said, "Pray for us that we may be a sign of the love of Christ for our people." And he lived that every day. Really, his martyrdom I see as one final step in this commitment to be a sign of the love of Christ for the people there.
11: Share with us how much he sacrificed for the sake of the mission he undertook.
24: We call him a martyr, and I think the people there knew it from the moment that he was killed in the rectory. It was a time of a lot of violence, not just in Guatemala, but really in all of Central America. There were agents of military from all sides, and the people were caught kind of in the middle. And he was not a political guy. He was not an academic, like you said. So he was just a practical man who wanted to be present to them. And he did help in every way he could think of to protect them, meaning opening the church at night so that the people who were afraid could go in there and sleep under that protection. But really, he was a shepherd, a guy who wanted to keep being for the people and with the people. When he was put on a death list by all these military agents that were around them, it was when his associate pastor was also put on the death list that he decided that he needed to go home and bring him to Oklahoma to be safe. We're talking about late 80s. He was already being targeted, but in our late 70s, and in 1981 is when he did come in January back to Oklahoma with his associate pastor. Then he had to decide whether he was going to go back or not. And I call that in the book and in really in speaking about him, his Gethsemane. He really had many talks with God and with his family, with his friends, with his bishops. What do you want me to do? And he could have stayed in Oklahoma and been a great priest here. They needed him here too. But it came down to saying, I promised the people that I would be there for Holy Week, and that's what I'm going to do. And he did, and that was just a few months before he was murdered. Being with the people, that sign of the love of Christ for the people, that's what called him to do what he did.
11: Maria, we've got about a little over 2 minutes left in the segment. Everyone listening right now, we've got a lot of saints we can look at, and thank the Lord for this great armada, this great cloud of witnesses, as the scriptures calls them. Why should we pay attention to Stanley Rother? What is his role and significance in our life today? What can we learn from him?
24: Yeah, absolutely. We need saints that are local. We need saints that are contemporary. And he is very contemporary. You know, his siblings are still around, his nephews, nieces. You can talk to a lot of people who knew him. You can go where he walked here in Oklahoma. We have a beautiful shrine that you can come visit and go on pilgrimage. We need them to be saints that we can relate to. And honestly, for me, it began as a book project, you know, great person that I wanted everyone to know. But this film, documentary that's coming out next week, is like one more way that we're trying to just get the word out there that this is a shepherd to a people, but I am a shepherd to people here too. And he gives me the desire and the example of how to live that life. And it is simply by saying yes to every little thing as the day goes by. And in a letter that final year, he says, if it is my destiny that I should give my life here, then so be it. The shepherd cannot run at the first sign of danger. And that is Stanley Rother in a nutshell. I want everyone to get to know him, put him in your posse of saints that we can call on.
11: Maria, as usual, a joy. Thank you for this very well-researched but also deeply heartfelt book. I've been talking with Maria Scapolana. She is the author of The Shepherd Who Didn't Run, Father Stanley Rother, Martyr from Oklahoma. And the reason why we're talking with her is because Fathom Entertainment is releasing a new movie, American Martyr, The Stanley Rother Story, exclusively in theaters nationwide for 2 nights only. In English, August the 25th to the 26th. In Spanish, August 27th. And Christians, let's show up not only in support of Blessed Stanley Rother, but also for good Christian media to be put forth to reshape and evangelize the culture. Stay tuned. I'm Marcus Peter.
24: Thank you, Marcus.
0: The Immaculate Heart of Mary signifies the great purity and love of the heart of the Blessed Virgin Mary for God. 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
3: In the name of the Father, and the Son, and the Holy Ghost. Amen. The angel of the Lord declared unto Mary, Hail Mary, full of grace, the Lord is with thee. Blessed

and the Word was made flesh. Hail Mary, full of grace, the Lord is with thee. Blessed art thou among women, and blessed is the fruit of thy womb, Jesus. Pray for us, Holy Mother of God. Let us pray.

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1: This is an EWTN News Link. I'm Anna Mitchell from the Sunrise Morning Show. A pivotal trial for Meta has begun in a California federal court. California, Colorado, Kentucky, and New Jersey are seeking extensive financial damages, plus changes to how the company operates Facebook and Instagram for social media harms to children. 29 states sued the tech giant in 2023 over child safety and privacy. The other 25 will go to trial later. And Pope Leo spoke of the importance of sacred music as he continued his series on Sacrosanctum Concilium at his general audience today. He said, quote, "Far from being merely decorative, sacred music is a treasure of profound value. It should always be dignified, draw inspiration from sacred scripture, and reflect the grandeur of the mystery celebrated." For more news with a Catholic perspective, visit EWTNnews.com. Catholic Answers Live starts now.

0: Hello and welcome to Catholic Answers Live. I am Cy Kellett, your host. It's still summertime. Joe Heschmeyer got the memo. He's wearing a nice summery shirt. And I realized today I came to work without a summer shirt again. At the beginning of the summer, I was so excited. Let's wear fancy summer shirts every day for the show. And I have failed. But Joe, I did have my summer hat in the car, so I will be wearing my summer hat for the entire program. Welcome, Joe Heschmeyer. Thank you for being here with us.
1: Is this a promotional for Paddington?
0: I'm not responding to that.
1: Why, for those who are watching,
0: why would you call me Paddington? This is a bucket hat.
1: There's a red bucket hat that looks strikingly similar to the one worn by Paddington Bear in the titular Paddington.
0: First of all, I'm not offended by that because I am a fan of Paddington Bear. But yes, what on earth, Joe? I'm trying to be in the spirit of things.
1: Yeah.
0: And I immediately.
1: What was I thinking? Yeah, what was I thinking?
0: Our topic.
1: For a while, Paddington, or maybe Paddington 2, one of the two, had a perfect review score on Rotten Tomatoes. It no longer does. It has 96% of critics. But for a while, it had 100%.
0: I was shameful when I said this. I was at a conference, and Erica, who used to organize our conferences and now has a lovely little daughter, I said to her in the morning, I'm ashamed to tell you what I watched on the hotel TV last night. And she looked at me kind of weird. I was like, no. I watched Paddington 2, and it was so good. Like, Paddington 2 is one of the best movies ever. And she goes, well, that's not what I thought you were going to say.
1: Shows what she thinks of you. She's right. Cy seems like a creep.
0: Okay,
1: maybe Paddington 2 is the one. It has a 99% of critics. Out of 252 critical reviews, 99%.
0: It's one of the best movies ever made. I'm not kidding, Joe. You have children.
1: I have not seen it. I need to watch with my kids.
0: You don't even need to watch Paddington 1. I don't even know if I've never seen Paddington 1. But I was so taken in by Paddington 2. I was in a hotel. I turned on the television and there was Paddington 2 starting. So I watched the entire thing and then I was ashamed but I wanted to tell somebody. I wanted to be like, this movie's so good. But, you know, you don't want to go, I was watching Paddington 2 last night by myself in a hotel room.
1: Yes. You know, you seem like a different kind of creep.
0: Yeah, right. It's a whole different thing. Joe Heschmeyer, our guest. Was there a great apostasy? Some of our Protestant friends, some of our Jesus Christ of Latter-day Saints church friends will say, look, Jesus founded a church, and then there was a great falling away. There was a great apostasy. There was a corruption of the church, and it was only with, and then you fill in the blank, Martin Luther or Joseph Smith, that things got back on track. Either they were reformed or restored, depending on who you're talking to, what language you would use. So today we're going to ask Joe about the great apostasy, and your questions are welcome. I'm going to do my questions first, but your questions are welcome. 888-318-7884. You have heard this before, Joe, that the Catholic Church is not the church that Jesus founded. It is a corruption of that church. Have you heard that?
1: Yeah, and I think that's actually a really good way to frame it at the outset, because the question is, when you look at the Catholic Church, is this the same body, the same organization, the same society, whatever term you want to use, the same church that's founded by Jesus? And now there's a sort of shallow way of answering that where you say like, oh, I'm not the same person I was a week ago. I've really changed.
0: Yeah.
1: We don't mean that because obviously it's bigger. There's some external, you know, visible changes to, you know, there's a lot more people in the U.S. who are Catholic today than there were in the first century when there were none. So if that's all you mean by, well, it's changed, that's not going to answer the question. The question is this the same thing? Like an acorn and an oak tree don't look very similar, but they're the same thing.
0: Yeah. All right.
1: A mustard seed and a mustard tree.
0: Oh, old man and an embryo.
1: An embryo and an adult. So it's not going to suffice to just say, well, there are these surface level apparent changes. We want to say, is there the end of one organization, structure, society, church, and the creation of a new one? So the ways you could ask that would be something like, when did the Catholic Church begin? Or where do we find the church founded by Jesus? Any of those kind of questions that get to this question of, if you go back long enough in history, are you going to find a time where Jesus's church goes away, gets corrupted, gets lost, and is replaced by the Catholic Church? And then maybe a second question, a sub question underneath that, are you going to find the faith proclaimed by Jesus and the apostles corrupted and lost at some point in history? And as a Catholic, we would say the answer to both those questions is no, that the Christian faith in its purity is proclaimed for 2,000 years by the church founded by Jesus. And you can still find that church today, and it's called the Catholic Church.
0: All right. Well, I'm going to give you some objections to that then to get us started. So you
1: please.
0: All right. I actually wrote a couple of these out because I wanted to kind of I wanted to try to say them in the way that our friends say them. So look, Jesus and the apostles, they taught a simple message of faith in Christ, direct prayer to God, and that all believers are equal. Protestants and Mormons, they'll say the church taught a complex system of sacraments, prayer to saints, and obedience to a human priesthood. These don't seem to be the same at all.
1: I think a lot of these critiques are coming out of a 19th century kind of vision of Christianity. Meaning, even when the early reformers are breaking from the Catholic Church, they're not making this argument. They're not saying, oh, everything is so complicated now. They might argue the Catholic Church has the wrong teachings, but their initial objections are not that the Catholic Church has too many teachings. This argument comes from a couple different places. One of them is a sort of a simplicity from the American frontier of, oh, all of this intellectual stuff is just too complicated, and it's all about simple faith. And it's coming out of a sort of anti-intellectual current that we find specifically in the U.S. But it is coupled, ironically enough, by an intellectual strain as well. And you see this in a lot of the scholarship from this time period. John Bergsma and Brant Petrie, I want to actually quote from their book, The Catholic Introduction to the Old Testament, because they're talking about this movement within the scholarship of the Old Testament. And they say scholars at the end of the 19th century, under the influence of the philosopher George W. F. Hegel and the naturalist Charles Darwin, were starting to view all of reality from an evolutionary perspective. Wollhausen presented a coherent and apparently scientific account of the evolutionary development of Israelite religion from the simple personal faith of Abraham, recounted by the Yahwist, to the formal distant God of the Elohist, to Deuteronomy's stringent imposition of covenant categories and law, to the immense complexity of the rituals, regulations, and liturgical apparatus of the priestly source. This simple to complex view of development fit the prevailing Darwinian worldview and received an extremely favorable reception by many scholars of the day who were interested in establishing a scientific approach to scripture based on the methods that were being utilized to great success in the natural sciences. In other words, the origin of this critique isn't something that we find well documented in history. What we find instead is that this looks a lot like the evolutionary critique, that everything goes from simple to complex. And we know that's simply not true. That when you look at the history of theology, it's not true that, for example, Deuteronomy is a lot simpler than Malachi. Even though Deuteronomy comes before Malachi, it's no less complex. And even within the New Testament itself, one of the critiques of works like, for example, St. Paul's letter to the Ephesians is that you'll find scholars who take this view who argue Paul could not have written Ephesians because Ephesians is too complicated. It has too high of a view of the church. It has too much of a theology of the body of Christ and everybody being incorporated and working together, but part of this greater whole, and that Christ is the head of the body, the fullness of him who fills everything. So that the whole Christ is Jesus the head with the church's body. And so the argument was that theology could not possibly have been there in the early days. And the answer to all of this is, well, yes, of course it could. Now, that's just at the kind of 20,000 foot level. If I may, I'd like to add to that as well. Because many of the real things that you see where maybe there is more complication have to do with the fact that the church is more developed. In other words, they're not wrong to see that there is some development. They're wrong in assuming development always goes from simple to complex, but sometimes development does go from simple to complex. But again, remember the example of the embryo becoming an adult, or the example of the acorn or the mustard seed growing into a full tree. in the same way in the church, as the church goes from being a very small organization on earth to being one of, if not the largest organizations on earth, this necessarily means you're going to have a lot more complexity. And as new problems come up, things like bioethical questions, moral questions that maybe didn't exist in the first century, the church is going to either have nothing to say on the matter or is going to have something to say. Mm-hmm. And if there's something to say, this means that you're going to have a greater volume of explicit Christian teachings on things than there were in the past. And that's, none of this is bad. All of this is the way growth happens. Now, it's easy to be nostalgic for the good old days when everything seems so simple, but I think we should actually be very careful about a kind of false nostalgia there. Actually, in the Office of Readings for today, St. Augustine warns the people in his day against a false kind of nostalgia of the past, and he's writing in the 4th or 5th century. And so we can easily fall into that today of just imagining, oh, it was so simple and pure and everything back then. And the reality is, it's the same faith delivered once for all to the saints. And we are contending for that same faith, and we're living that same faith out, just in new modern contexts.
0: All right. I feel like you took care of one major kind of objection or indication of that people will point to say, clearly the church left the way of Jesus. But there's more. So after the break, I'm going to push you on a couple of those. Joe Heschmeyer is our guest. We're talking about, was there a great apostasy? Did the Catholic Church lose its way in the first century or the second century or third century? Or I should say, did Christianity lose its way and become the Catholic Church, as some might say? We will look more into that right after this on Catholic Answers Live.
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0: Welcome back. Catholic Answers Live. Enjoying some summer with Joe Heschmeyer today. Joe wearing his very fine summer shirt there that I'm sure his wife picked out for him. me and my extremely attractive summer hat. It is summertime, and what better time to talk about the great apostasy? So, Joe, I challenge you with did the message that Jesus and the apostles preach become distorted in the kind of hierarchical, systematic thing that the Catholic Church became or looks like? But let me challenge you with this one, because there's the poverty of Jesus, there's the simplicity of life of the early church, and very soon the church became rich, politically powerful, all of that. How does that not signal a great apostasy on the part of Christians?
1: Yeah, it's not a great apostasy simply to have financial wealth. Now, there's a temptation inherent in wealth. And sometimes we trivialize the danger that there can be with having a lot of money. But as the church grows, if people are tithing, if people are giving money, then the church will necessarily have more money than it did before. And that's not a corruption. Even in the time of the apostles, you have to imagine that as they go from having 120 people

be when maybe the spiritual problem is instead that you're envious and covetous? Like, maybe the problem isn't that they have too much. Because if you think about it, the vast majority of what we're talking about when we talk about the wealth of the church is money that is going to directly help those in need. Everything from hospitals and food kitchens and financial services provided to people in impoverished countries and emergency aid to schools and, of course, caring for the souls of everyone. All of those things are good, important things. All of those things cost money. And so we find, even within Scripture itself, repeated references to the good that is giving to support these kind of missions. So, for example, in 2 Corinthians 9, St. Paul talks about the importance of being a cheerful giver and that God's not going to be outdone in his generosity. 2 Corinthians 9, he says this in verse 6. He who sows sparingly will also reap sparingly, and he who sows bountifully will also reap bountifully. Each one must do as he's made up his mind, not reluctantly or under compulsion, for God loves a cheerful giver. And then he even says this, he who supplies seed to the sower and bread for food will supply and multiply your resources and increase the harvest of your righteousness. So he's very clear. Like, the danger isn't so much that the church is going to be too wealthy. The danger is that we are going to be too attached to money ourselves. And the response to that is to be really generous in giving money away and in doing things like supporting the Christian community. And so in the context, in 2 Corinthians, Paul is raising money for the Christians in Jerusalem. And so you even have this idea that, like, here are the Christians in Corinth being expected to give money to send it sort of back to headquarters. And you can imagine how many people would feel annoyed by that. This is a story we don't often talk about with the Reformation, but one of the points that Martin Luther drew upon early on, and you see this in his open letter to the German nobility, is, hey, look at all this tithe money, and money's going to Rome, and it's making Rome really beautiful. And he plays on this kind of nationalist sympathy of, like, why should German tithe money be going to Rome? And you can imagine the Christians in Corinth asking Paul the same question. Why should our money here be going to Jerusalem? And I think the answer in both cases is we are part of the body of Christ. And every part of the body helps the other parts of the body. It doesn't just help itself. And so to that end, I think we should expect to find the church as it grows. You know, a church with a billion plus people, we would expect it to have a fair amount of money when it has a number of wealthy believers who are hopefully generously giving. We would also expect it to have enormous expenses, which it does. The reality is, when you look at something like even, say, the operating budget in the Vatican, it's on par with, like, the size of a large city. Like, the city of Chicago's municipal budget is comparable to the operating budget of the Vatican, which a lot of people don't realize. And so we're doing a tremendous amount of good with a relatively small amount of money. The last point to make on this is in John chapter 12, you've got the famous event where Mary anoints Jesus with costly perfume. And Judas Iscariot, in verse 4, says, why was this ointment not sold for 300 denarii and given to the poor? Now, I want you to notice something. This means that the perfumes being used here were about 300 days' wages. That's the better part of a year. And it's being used in a single extravagant kind of moment to honor Jesus. And John is critical. He says this, Judas said, not that he cared for the poor, but because he was a thief. And as he had the money box, he used to take what was put into it. Jesus is also critical. He says, let her alone. Let her keep it for the day of my burial. The poor you always have with you, but you do not always have me. So the idea is really simple. Sometimes we want to criticize not the wealthy person who lives in the subdivision down the road. We want to criticize the church for doing things that are too extravagant for God. Oh, the Vatican looks too nice. This church is too expensive. It's too ornate. And in response to that, it's worth remembering that as important as it is to serve the poor, we don't do that at the expense of serving Jesus in these other ways as well. Now, hopefully, when you're serving the poor, you're encountering Jesus in the least of these. But we also serve Jesus by doing things like building beautiful churches for him. So all of these things, which is, if you think about it, where almost all of the money that the church has goes, is one of these things, serving the least of these or serving Christ directly in acts of worship and

0: beautiful liturgical spaces and the rest. All of these are things that build up the body of Christ and build up proper worship of Christ, which is the most important way that we can imagine our money being used.
1: All right. So you're saying that it seemed to me that when I challenged you on Jesus and the apostles having a simple message and the church becoming complex, you went two simultaneous ways with that. One being, well, maybe the early church actually wasn't quite as simple as you,
0: yes,
1: as you fantasize it is. But also, of course, things grow over time. Like as it addresses new questions, it'll have new teachings. Now I say, look, Jesus was poor. The apostles are poor. Paul worked for a living. You know, he's a tent maker. And then the church gets really rich and powerful. And doesn't that? And no, you say, no, that's not apostasy. That's just the church developing. That's also just the church developing. But here's the deal. Oh, go ahead. I was going to give you a third.
0: Well,
1: challenge.
0: I was going to give maybe a concrete example of that.
1: Yeah.
0: Historically, one of the reasons the church gets a lot of worldly power in the West is because the Roman Empire abandons the West. You've got barbarians coming in, and they don't send soldiers to stop it. And so the church is one of the few, maybe the only institution that is capable of caring for the flood of refugees into the city of Rome. And so suddenly they have these enormous problems to deal with because you have an outbreak of malaria. You have the mass assault of especially women, including nuns, who have now fled into the city to escape barbarian hordes doing unspeakable things. And they have no means to care for themselves. And so the church has to directly either let a bunch of people die or step up and start providing these things. And so you start to get this very elaborate kind of mechanism just to provide for the spiritual and bodily needs of the people that are being served by the church.
1: All right, let me give you this one, though, because we do get a lot. And what we're trying to do here with Joe today is just establish, is there credibility to the argument some Protestants make and virtually all Latter-day Saints make that the church suffered a corruption that made the Catholic Church not the Christianity that Jesus founded? Here's a tough one, though, Joe.
0: Okay.
1: Jesus doesn't seem to establish what the Catholics call a magisterium. Like where in the scriptures does Jesus or the apostles authorize a central teaching authority, which we call the magisterium, whose traditions carry equal weight with the written word of God? That doesn't.
0: Yes.
1: That doesn't stump you?
0: Doesn't stump me.
1: Okay.
0: The setup of the kingdom of God is so beautiful and so important. And I wish more people prayerfully studied this because I think it would turn more people Catholic once they realize a few really simple things.
1: Okay.
0: The way I like to usually put it is Jesus doesn't establish the People's Republic of God. You never see the apostles being voted for by the flock. You never see a kind of bottom up source of authority. Now, those of us in the U.S. or listeners from other Western democratic countries are used to this idea that power comes from below, of the people, for the people, by the people, and that is just not the Christian concept at all. Rather, Jesus appoints the apostles without consulting anybody else, and he's very clear of this top-down theology of authority. And so this arises as a kind of conversation at the Last Supper in Luke 22. The apostles are debating which of them is the greatest. Now, in context there, in ancient banquets, you would sit in kind of an order of precedence. And so they need to know who is supposed to sit where. And Jesus tells them that they're called to a different kind of leadership, but they're still called to servant leadership. So he says, on the one hand, the kings of the Gentiles exercise lordship over them, and those in authority over them are called benefactors, but not so with you. So you might think he's going to say, don't have any kind of leadership, but he doesn't say that. He doesn't say, don't have greatness, don't have leaders, etc. He says, rather, let the greatest among you become as the youngest, and the leader is one who serves. And then he gives himself as a model, saying, I am among you as one who serves. So, okay, there's some kind of servant leadership, but does it come from the bottom up, or does it come from the top down? As we're going to see after the break, Jesus is very clear that this authority comes from the top down. And if you follow this argument logically, that's right there in the Bible, it's going to lead you to the kind of structure we see in the church today.
1: Joe Heschmeyer, our guest, will continue with our questions about whether a great apostasy, a great falling away, happened in the early church.
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1: Welcome back. Catholic Answers Live. We're trying to take on directly what is often the underlying narrative of those who reject the Catholic Church as the Church Jesus founded. We don't. We're Catholic. And, of course, our position is that the Catholic Church is the Church that Jesus founded, that other Christian communities are in to lesser or greater degree in communion with the Catholic Church, but that the fullest expression of the Church Christ founded here on earth is to be found in the Catholic Church. I think that all of that is what we assert, but let's tackle the objections to that, which refer to the earliest church. That really, if you look at Jesus and you look at the apostles, and the Catholic Church doesn't look anything like that, and so you have a general, you get the flavor there, and then you get the specific accusations that come. And one of them is, look, here's Jesus and the apostles. They never set up a central authority, a magisterium whose traditions are that should be considered equal to the Word of God in Scripture. What are you talking about, Joe Heschmeyer, Catholic papist?
0: Yeah, so before the break, we looked at the first part of that answer. So I want to address it in two halves. One is, what is the biblical authority for this idea that there's a top-down teaching authority in the church? Because the word magisterium comes from the Latin magister, which means teacher. And so do we find a teaching authority given in a top-down way in the Bible? And the answer is going to be yes. And then, does that teaching authority, is it limited to Scripture alone, or do we find some indication that there's also tradition? And we'll get to that in a moment. So before the break, we looked at Luke 22, or started to look at Luke 22, where Jesus tells the disciples that it's good for them to want to be great, basically. Their argument of which of them is to be great, and he tells them, let the greatest among you become as the youngest, and the leader is one who serves. So he doesn't tell them not to be great, but he tells them how to be great, that it's what we would call servant leadership. But then he makes very clear that authority in the church is not by popular acclaim or simply because a person decides that they want to be an authority because they want to be a preacher or a teacher, that rather it comes from this top-down kind of appointment. And so continuing in Luke 22, this is now verse 28. He says to the 12, you are those who have continued with me in my trials. as my Father appointed a kingdom for me, so do I appoint for you, that you may eat and drink at my table in my kingdom and sit on thrones judging the 12 tribes of Israel. Now, I want you to think about that. Jesus doesn't just make himself the Messiah. He is sent. And he doesn't, like, his followers don't just select 12 of their own. You don't just have 12 people who decide one day they're going to call themselves apostles. No, they are sent as well. But this is all about appointment and being sent. This is explicit. You know, Jesus could not be any clearer. As my Father appointed a kingdom for me, so do I appoint for you. That this is kingly authority. He is sharing with the apostles that they're going to sit on thrones and they're going to act in judgment, just as Jesus himself, as the great king of everything, sits on a throne and acts in judgment. So he is sharing his own divine authority. He's got this divine mission. He's got divine authority. He is sent by the Father. He sends them. First Clement. This is one of the earliest documents outside of the New Testament, maybe the second oldest document outside of the New Testament. Scholars typically date it to about the year 96. Some people are going to put it even earlier than that. I think Jimmy Akin puts it around the year 68 while the temple is still standing. So there's a scholarly dispute about how early it is, but the kind of ordinary late dating is still first century. So this is very early on. And in there, in chapter 42, we hear this. The apostles have preached to us the gospel from the Lord Jesus Christ. Jesus Christ from God. Christ, therefore, was sent by God and the apostles by Christ. And then he says that they then send the bishops and deacons of those who should afterwards believe. So there's this idea that structure in the church and authority in the church comes from this kind of top-down appointment where the Father sends Christ, who sends the apostles, who send the hierarchy of the church. This is what we're talking about. When we talk about the magisterium of the church, we mean two things. Number one, that there is an authentic teaching office within the church. We hear about it repeatedly. For example, James talks about how not many of us should aspire to be teachers. And this teaching office is in a top-down sort of way. So that's the first idea. We see this magisterium, this teaching office with the top-down leadership in action in Acts 15. When the Judaizer controversy comes up, they don't settle it by just debating scripture. They settle it by acting in the name of God and declaring something at council, saying it seems good to the Holy Spirit and to us. And we hear from St. Paul in Romans 10, how can men preach unless they are sent? So likewise in Acts 15, one of the criticisms of the Judaizers is that they went out without authorization. And so to be able to teach in the name of the church, you need to be sent by the church in this top-down sort of way. So there is this very strong authority given to the church to make sure people aren't presenting some false message of Christianity. So then the last part of what you've described is, well, does that include tradition or is it scripture alone? And to that, I would say two things. One, we don't see anywhere in scripture where it says it is scripture alone. And if scripture alone was the standard, we would expect to find that standard in scripture itself. We'd expect to find it in scripture alone. But two, we actually find something quite opposite. In 2 Thessalonians 2:15, St. Paul says, so then, brethren, stand firm and hold to the traditions, paradoses, which you were taught by us, either by word of mouth or by letter. So he's giving equal authority regardless of the mode of transmission, whether it passes by word of mouth or whether it passes by letter. In both cases, if it's an apostolic teaching, it carries this authority. Now, two last distinctions to make. One, when we as Catholics say we believe in tradition as equal to scripture, we only mean here sacred tradition, apostolic tradition. There are plenty of things we call traditions we just mean as like customs, because a tradition is anything handed on. There are plenty of, you know, we traditionally, you know, have midnight mass or something like this. That is not what we're, when we talk about sacred tradition, we don't mean customs. We mean anything taught by the apostles to their successors. We believe those things and accept them with the full weight of apostolic authority, regardless of whether it is communicated by word of mouth or by letter, because that is the actual biblical model.
1: All right. All right. I'm going to give you one. I think I'm going to move down a little bit and do one from the Latter-day Saints.
0: Okay.
1: Because I took this directly, I think, from, I reworded it, but this came directly from things that are available in Latter-day Saints materials. So let me just give it to you, because this is central to the theology of the Latter-day Saints, is that the church needed to be restored because the church had...
0: That's right.
1: So here's the question. If you, and it has to do with priesthood. I know priesthood is very important to Mormons. And so I wanted to focus on the question of priesthood. If the original apostles were killed without passing on their priesthood keys, by what authority did later bishops perform valid baptisms or lead Christ's church? Does that question make sense to you?
0: It does make sense to
1: me. Okay, go ahead.
0: The question gets a couple of things wrong in a kind of subtle way. So the first is, you don't actually need to be a priest to be able to validly and licitly baptize. And this is something the church has said explicitly, for example, the Fourth Lateran Council, that you don't even actually have to be a Christian to be able to, like, if you are a non-Christian listening to this show and you find yourself, maybe there's a horrible car accident on the side of the road and you go over to help and somebody is lying there and you know it's not going to be long for them. And they say, you know, I really wish I'd gotten baptized before I met my maker. And you said, I know how a Trinitarian baptism works. I've got a water bottle right here. I can baptize you right now. You can validly baptize them and they can enter heaven as a new Christian in full authority and confidence. Even if you yourself are not baptized, even if you yourself are not a believer. Baptism is the easiest sacrament to administer and to receive. And this is not just a Catholic teaching. This is explicitly in Scripture. The example would be in Acts chapter 8. In Acts 8, you've got Philip. Now remember, Philip is not a priest. He's a deacon. And Philip is in Samaria, and he's baptizing the Samaritans. We hear about him baptizing Simon. And here in verse 13, even Simon himself believed, and after being baptized, he continued with Philip. And so one of the things that happens after this is that when the apostles in Jerusalem hear that Samaria has received the word of God, Peter and John are then sent to them to be able to lay hands on them in the rite that we call confirmation, so they can receive the Holy Spirit, because that is something Philip, as a deacon, is unable to administer. But Philip is able to administer baptism, and in fact does so. So the first mistake is this idea that you need priesthood or keys to be able to baptize. You don't. Second, you can see for yourself simply from reading the Scriptures that there is no sense that the apostles are dying off and are meant to be replaced and aren't being replaced. So think about it like this. In Acts chapter 12, we hear that Herod laid violent hands upon some who belonged to the church. He killed James, the brother of John, with the sword, and then he arrests Peter. That is the first time we see an apostle dying, and he is not replaced. I mean, I guess technically the first time you see an apostle dying, if you want to count Judas. When Judas dies, he is replaced, and he is replaced for a particular reason. Remember in Luke 22, when Jesus talks about the 12 sitting on the 12 thrones, judging the 12 tribes, there is a perfection to the 12. And even Paul himself, who is an apostle, does not number himself as one of the 12. You can see that for yourself by reading 1 Corinthians 15. In 1 Corinthians 15, he talks about the apostles and he talks about the 12 as two distinct groups. An apostle is one who is sent. All of the 12 are apostles, but sometimes the word apostle is used to refer to a larger group, just as all of the 12 are disciples, but sometimes the word disciple is used to refer to a broader group. So in 1 Corinthians 15, when he's talking about the resurrection appearances, he says that he appeared to Cephas, that's Peter, then to the 12. And then he says two verses later, then he appeared to James, then to all the apostles. So he is distinguishing between appearing to the 12 and appearing to the apostles. He does not number himself as one of the 12. He does number himself as one of the apostles, saying, "For I am the least of the apostles, unfit to be called an apostle, because I persecuted the church of God." So one of the mistakes that you'll find in LDS polemics and apologetics is this conflation between the 12 and the apostles, when in reality these are two distinct groups, and the 12 is only ever going to be 12 individuals, and that's for all time. So you had the original 12, Judas gets replaced, the number is done. When members of that 12 then die, they are not replaced. And you see in Acts 12, the first of them dying and not being replaced. So if there was a great apostasy, you would have to say the great apostasy happened in Acts 12. And there's a lot more of the New Testament that's still happening in Acts 12, and nobody's aware that they're in an apostasy at this point. Nobody's aware, like, oh, we were supposed to replace James, and we didn't, we couldn't. It doesn't make any sense. We find in the New Testament itself that the apostles are incredibly successful in their mission and in their ministry. They're bearing great fruit, as Jesus promised that they would, telling them that they would do greater works than he himself had done. You can't believe that and believe that actually they were in an apostasy almost immediately, and that the rest of the book of Acts is happening while they're all in the great apostasy, and that actually they've gotten so corrupted that they can't even replace one of their own member. That's not it at all. They don't replace James because he was never meant to be replaced. There are meant to be 12 of them sitting on the 12 thrones. And so there are today, and so there will be for all time.
1: Joe Heschmeyer, our guest. I'll tell you what, let's start taking some calls, because we'll get you. We're getting to the point where we're almost ready to take calls. You want to talk about the great apostasy? Do you want to say the Catholic Church is not the church founded by Jesus Christ because something happened, because people fell away or invented a new gospel, which is sometimes said that the gospel that the church teaches is not the gospel of Jesus Christ? We'd love to take your call. Maybe you have questions about particular challenges you've gotten as a Catholic to whether or not the Catholic Church is, in fact, the church founded by Jesus Christ. The number is 888-318-7884. And I've got some more really difficult questions for Joe about what happened to Christianity in those first few hundred years that may suggest that the Catholic Church is not the Church of Christ. We'll see what Joe can do with that right after this on Catholic Answers Live.
6: 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We'll be right back with more Catholic Answers Live.
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0: Welcome back. Catholic Answers Live. I love the summer. Summertime is my favorite. And Joe has worn, every time he's been on this summer, except for once when we did flannel panel, he's worn a summer shirt. I think he wore a summer flannel for that flannel panel, but he's got another great summer shirt on. I don't know. Where did you get that? Did Anna buy that? I feel like
1: I have no idea where this. Sometimes I just find these things in my closet.
0: Do you find them in your closet or other people's closets, Joe? Like, if you don't know where, if you're finding things in your closet, let me tell you where they came from. Your wife bought them and put them in there.
1: So fair.
0: Your kids didn't buy them.
1: I'm really struggling to believe my wife would intentionally facilitate this kind of clothing.
0: Really? I think you look nice. I think it's.
1: Oh, thank you.
0: But I also think my hat looks nice today.
1: And I didn't think of it. There's a large glowing orange sign that you're maybe not to be trusted.
0: Somebody online said I look like Blossom today. I had to look up Blossom. Why does that make you laugh, Darren? You know who Blossom is? Does she wear a hat like this? All right. I think it's a really very attractive. I feel attractive today, Joe. That's how I feel.
1: People are going to write and they're going to say, we tried to watch you on our TV and it burnt out the color cones and now everything's black and white again.
0: I think an orange bucket hat with the turned up rim is the look. I don't see how anybody could say. Look at me. I just realized I think I'm in Catholic Answers colors. I got the dark blue shirt and the orange. I think I'm on brand, Joe.
1: Perfect. All right. I got to give it to you.
0: I didn't even mean to be, but I just wanted to wear a summer hat because you've been so good all summer about dressing appropriately for the summer. So I just wore my summer hat. Stop picking on me, internet. I don't look like Blossom. All right. What we've been doing is going through some of the assertions that people make when they make the general assertion that the Catholic Church is not the church or is somehow has failed to be the church. That Jesus founded, that is, that maybe a new gospel was brought in. And here's one that I do hear quite a bit. I actually even hear this from Catholics. Look, the early church fathers, all right? Mm-hmm. Yeah, and then the church councils, it goes crazy at the church councils. Like you start using the homoousios and words like that. So what people will say is, look, there's this pure Christian doctrine that comes from the Hebrew idiom, that of Jesus's teaching, and it's Jewish, it's not Greek. And then the Catholic Church goes over and shoves all this Greek philosophy and starts saying things like transubstantiation and I don't know, a bunch of other ones. I came up with one. I'm sorry, but
1: you got two.
0: Oh yeah, I had homoousios too. Yeah. What about changing the church from its Jewish rabbi foundations into this crazy Greek philosophy thing we did?
1: I just got asked that earlier today, independently of this.
0: Really?
1: Or something very similar.
0: You have interesting days.
1: Yeah, exactly.
0: Whole Foods and somebody's like, hey, you, what do you think of homoousios?
1: I mean, there's a famous church father quote about how you couldn't even go to the market without having people debate this.
0: That's right.
1: So that would have been perfect. But no, I wasn't at Whole Foods. Give me a break.
0: I can't afford it. I'm an apologist. I can't afford Whole Foods.
1: Exactly. No. So look, you've got people who have training in Greek philosophy using the tools of philosophy to make sense of the faith. And that is largely good. It's not perfect. And there are times where maybe you find a particular father on a particular issue where they do seem too indebted to philosophy, where the thinking of, Greek philosophy gets in the way of their understanding. But for the most part, it's actually very helpful. And I'll use the example of transubstantiation because you give that one. There is a myth. And the myth is that transubstantiation comes out of Aristotelian philosophy. And so you have to be an Aristotelian to make sense of any of this. I actually had a debate, I guess a year and a half ago, with James White, and he made this argument like, oh, well, the early church obviously didn't believe in transubstantiation because that's an Aristotelian category from the Middle Ages. And all of that is wrong. And it's wrong in both directions because actually you find plenty of early Christians who had read Aristotle and knew Aristotle quite well. And on the flip side, when the Fourth Lateran Council first uses the term transubstantiation in 1215, they're not Aristotelians. And Aristotle is not in vogue at the time. in, I believe, 1205. I'd have to look it up to be sure, but I believe it's 1205. The University of Paris had actually banned the reading of Aristotle. His works were just being reintroduced to the West, and they weren't being uncritically accepted. They were hotly debated. And so when the church uses the language of substance, you can understand that in an Aristotelian kind of way, but we don't say substance and accidents. We say substance, and then we talk about the species of bread and wine. Now, you can, again, you can use the language of substance and accidents from Aristotle to explain what that means, but what we're trying to say is something much simpler. There is the inner reality of who you are, and then there's the kind of how you are. And the how you are might look one way, but behind that, there may be something else that is at the heart of things, that is true. So when you look at Jesus in the manger, you might see all these external signs that he is a man, and so he is. But he is also God. And you don't know that simply by looking at the external appearances. Well, a little bit similar to that, when you talk about any kind of change, that change is either at the incidental characteristics, what Aristotle would call the accidents. You get a haircut, you put on an ugly hat, you gain or lose weight, whatever the case may be. That's just an example. And you are still you. And so none of those changes actually change who you are. They simply change how you are. On the flip side, you can have a change in who you are. And that's what we believe happens in transubstantiation, that the external, it still looks exactly the same. It doesn't look like anything happened, but there is an inner transformation where what had been bread and wine becomes the body and blood of Jesus. We don't believe that because of philosophy. We believe that because Jesus says, this is my body, this is my blood. And since the change doesn't happen at the exterior visible level, we believe it happens at the interior invisible level. And the substance of what the thing is of itself. So the language of philosophy is very helpful for explaining that, but it's not necessary in order to believe it. One of my favorite explanations of the Eucharist comes from a little kid who said, the crucifix looks like Jesus, but isn't really. The Eucharist doesn't look like Jesus, but really is. That captures the heart of everything we're trying to say. And the use of philosophical language is just to help us to speak more precisely. Last thing I'll say, just on philosophy in general, you have people complain that we're using this unbiblical language. But that is the whole point, that when you're looking at a dispute within the church, we both know what Jesus said. We're now asking, what did it mean when he said that? And if your answer is just to repeat verbatim what he said, you haven't answered the question.
0: Right.
1: And so you have to use another way of saying the same thing Jesus is saying, but in a way people will understand. Sometimes people are going to read a Hebrew idiom and not know what Jesus means by it. And if your answer is just to use the same Hebrew idiom again, that is not helpful. And so we purposely use non-biblical language to explain biblical realities, because the alternative is to just say the same thing in the same words that's already been said. And that doesn't bring greater clarity if the question is about the meaning of what has already been said.
0: I'll tell you what, I'm going to give you the number again, 888-318-7884. I'd love it if you call. You want to talk about the early church? Joe Heschmeyer wrote the book, The Early Church Was the Catholic Church. And so, of course, for Joe, this idea that there was a great apostasy, that somehow the church failed at being Christ's church, and some kind of restoration, reformation, recovery was necessary. Never reformation needed, because the church is constantly in need of being reconstituted, reformed, revived. That we admit. But did the church depart so gravely that it needed to be, in essence, started again by people who were not, for example, priests and bishops, but would start it otherwise? If you've got questions about the early church and did this falling away happen, or if you want to challenge Joe, he's up to the challenge. I can say that because I don't have to deal with whatever you say, but he does. Give him a call, 888 888- 318-784. We're wearing our summer clothes. We're having summer fun. We'd like you to be part of it. 888-318-784.

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5: Divine Mercy Radio invites you to listen and learn during this two-minute snapshot of the Catechism of the Catholic Church. Here now, the author of the book, The Catholic Company Man, Deacon Eric Meyer from the Diocese of Boise, Idaho.
6: You know, the Catechism gives you a chance to answer almost any kind of question you can think of. Life doesn't go in order. Life doesn't go chapter by chapter, paragraph by paragraph. Life happens by event, and by challenge, and by circumstance, and by things that need to be conquered and managed and achieved. So in this particular case, we're just going to kind of bounce around the Catechism and answer some big questions, or see what the Catechism says about big questions. So let's start with scientific research. The Catechism has a lot to say, starts with paragraph 2292, goes through 2296, talks about scientific research. The scientific, medical, or psychological experiments on human individuals or groups can contribute to healing the sick and the advancement of public health. It goes on in 2293, basic scientific research as well as applied research is a significant expression of man's dominion over creation. Okay, let's take that one. Basic scientific research as well as applied research is a significant expression of man's dominion over creation. Continuing 2294, science and technology by their very nature require unconditional respect for fundamental moral criteria. Science and technology by their very nature require unconditional respect for fundamental moral criteria. You cannot conduct scientific research in a moral vacuum.
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9: TN News Nightly in Washington, D.C. I'm Eric Rosales with an EWTN News link. President Donald Trump says he's delaying the 50% U.S. tariffs on $20 billion worth of Canadian imports. Now negotiators have 3 days to come up with a broader trade deal. Florida's governor's race is set. Republican Byron Donalds and Democrat David Jolly won their party's nominations. Jolly served as a Republican a U.S. representative before he joined the Democratic Party last year. Donalds would be Florida's first black governor if he wins in November. Pope Leo XIV is highlighting the power of sacred music in the liturgy. During his general audience today, the Holy Father said it's more than just beautiful sound. It gives voice to prayer, expresses our faith, and helps the faithful grow closer to God. I'm Eric Rosales with EWTN News Nightly. Be sure to follow us on Facebook and X. We'll see you tonight.

0: Welcome back, Catholic Answers Live. Joe Heschmeyer, our guest. I am Cy Kellett, your host. Joe Heschmeyer, of course, the man behind Shameless Popery. You can find Shameless Popery wherever you get your podcasts. I'll ask him a little bit more about it as we go, because I do want to get to your phone calls. But we're talking today about the early church, and that's an area of expertise for Joe. He wrote the book, The Early Church Was the Catholic Church, and quite intentionally in that book, didn't even come close to Constantine in order to, like, I don't even think he came within 100 years of Constantine, because, of course, Joe, we do hear the objection, the church was Christian before Constantine, but it was Catholic after Constantine.
1: If someone ever makes that objection, if I may just jump in, somebody ever makes that objection to you, just say, great, let's read the church fathers before Constantine, and then just watch that whole worldview melt away.
0: Yeah, right. Okay, yeah. You could even agree to live as the church fathers describe. Like, okay, yes. Let you and I do it the way that Ignatius of Antioch or any of the church fathers before, or Clement, or anybody. You pick your church father. You got to be careful. Don't pick Origen. You pick your church
1: That'd
0: father.
1: That'd be the original sin.
0: Yeah, well, there is that. That's a very good point. And that would make the point that a Catholic could live essentially that way, but a Mormon couldn't.
1: And in fact, most Protestants would be very challenged by what they say about everything from the Eucharist to the priesthood, the necessity of bishops, the authority of the Church of Rome, baptism, and on and on and on and on the list goes. And again, we're not talking Middle Ages. We're not talking this medieval theologian says such and such. No. Like, the original Christians had views on these issues that would be very surprising to a lot of non-Catholics. And many of us, including, in fact, many Catholics, have in our minds that things were a lot more chaotic and disorganized, and everybody just kind of had a real simple, simplistic faith.
0: Right,
1: and then you go and read them, it's like, oh, okay, I guess that's not really true at all.
0: Yeah, not
1: and
0: at
1: in
0: all.
1: In fact, when you read the response of the church to heresies like Gnosticism, they're going into really deep waters, answering things that a lot of people trying to read it today are just mystified what either side is talking about. They were not simpletons. They were not like, oh, it's all a mystery. Oh, it's all simple. That is not their approach at all.
0: No. Well, I mean, I'd be honest, Joe, that wasn't Jesus's approach. I mean, I think sometimes the problem is oversimplifying the mission of Jesus Christ himself, that you go, well, he came, he taught us to be nice to each other, he died for our sins, that's it. That is a terrible reduction of the person of Jesus. And if you start with that reduction, then there's no way he could have been the founder of a church as much in it as the Catholic Church has in it.
1: Yeah, that's exactly right.
0: All right, let's go to North Carolina. We'll start with calls. Thank you so much, those who have called. There's one line open now if you want to talk about the early church, 888-318-7884. Ender is in North Carolina. I was waiting for Joe to do a something about a game or something. There's no pun you're going to make with Ender's?
1: No. This is a beginning. This is the start of the hour. He is our starter.
0: Okay. Ender, we're glad you're here.
2: Hi, just so you know, I have actually never read Ender's Game in my life, just to get that out of the way before we start.
0: All right. Okay.
1: You're like, please don't give me any Ender's Game references.
0: Okay.
1: Right. Well, that's fair.
0: Yes, you probably wouldn't kill an entire species. Oh, sorry. Go ahead, Ender, with your question. Gave the book away.
2: So during the time of the early church, how did people keep the Sabbath day holy or receive Jesus if there weren't nearly as many churches or places to receive him at?
0: Ah, very good.
1: That's a very good question. And the answer sort of depends. So one of the other things that is an issue here is that the idea of having Sunday off of work doesn't exist. Now, that is actually something where that does come from Constantine, not worship on Sunday. We find worship on Sunday in the first century. But you're worshiping on Sunday, and then you're also going to work later that day. Because you're in a pagan society that doesn't recognize weekends and doesn't, you know, the idea of having Saturday and Sunday off, this is because of Christianity and because of Judaism. And so in the pagan world, you don't have, not only do you not have the weekend, you also don't have the 7-day week in a very big way. There were 7-day calendars that were used for astronomy, but you don't have them as the normal, what's called the civic calendar. That calendar, if you've ever heard of the phrase, the Ides of March, it refers to the midday of the month. And so you have calends and Ides, and you have this kind of complicated system rather than weeks. And so when Christians are living out their faith, they're doing so in a way where they are, if they're able to, going to experience the breaking of the bread. They're going to encounter Jesus, and they're working. Now, many people aren't working like an office job, so you're not like, oh, I have to be at work at 7 o'clock. It's not like that. So there's actually a little more flexibility built into a lot of ancient schedules. But we find in Acts itself this practice of going to the temple to hear like the readings and pray together, and then have the breaking of the bread, which is the original term that Luke uses for the Eucharist on Sunday. So that's the kind of model. Now, that wasn't always possible, depending on where you were. But one thing I would say is, originally, Christianity largely grows in urban areas where it's a little easier to make it to Mass. But then, as now, if you find yourself in a situation where you can't realistically make Mass, you know, like if you're in a place where the church is heavily persecuted and you're not able to actually attend Mass, you know, you can't find the underground church in your city that day, or, you know, the Romans are out on the streets on the lookout. It's whatever the case may be. You simply do what you can to keep the day holy by remembering Jesus, by dedicating your day to him, and by trying to make time for leisure and prayer. So that's what that ends up looking like. Does that make sense?
2: Yeah, that makes sense to me. It clears up, because I'm wondering, like, did all early Catholics, like, did they have to, like, make a 2-hour journey from point A to point B to get to church, or how did they do that, is mainly what I'm wondering. And
1: that's, it's a great question. So, yeah, you know, as Christianity is growing, we don't know exactly what the ratio of lay people to priests is, and we don't know exactly what the whole physical geography looks like. But frequently, for example, in the early third century, I believe, you have written records that still exist from across North Africa, keeping track of their like bishop lists of all the bishops in their local diocese. And one of the things that jumps out is dioceses were often extremely small. So like every small town would have its own bishop, and then the presbyters with him. And so if you're living in a small town, if there's a Christian community, then it probably has its own local gathering place, eventually a church. Before that, it might be gathering in secret, but you know who the other Christians in town are, and you find some way to get together as you're able to every week on Sunday. And eventually this becomes, of course, a lot easier with the legalization of Christianity. But I don't think it would be a case where you have this like strongly evangelized area, but there's no other Christians within 2 hours, or there's no priest within 2 hours, because somebody brought you the faith originally. And so you find most of the spread of Christianity is not St. Paul style, meaning with St. Paul is going from place to place, and he's starting a Christian community. He's ordaining people there, and then he's moving on to the next city. That's not actually the norm for how a lot of the growth works. A lot of the growth is the community gets bigger and bigger, and so you have more people getting ordained. So that also means that it becomes easier to find priests. It becomes easier to find Mass as the size of the local church grows. So you might have someone who's in a situation where they live really far from the Christian community, but that doesn't actually appear to have been the norm in the early church. A weird kind of side fact, the word pagan comes from paganus, which means both like a rural person, but also a civilian. And so one of the theories was, you know, as Christianity is kind of growing up in the cities, the people in the countryside are the slowest to accept Christianity. So they're still pagan. I don't think that's actually why we call them pagans. It's a different kind of etymology for non-combatant. They're not in the Lord's army. But that's kind of the idea. So, but certainly it is true that Christianity spreads along the lines of travel, along the lines of commerce, and largely in cities, and then spreads out to the countryside from there. And as it spreads, so do houses of worship.
0: I'll tell you what, Ender, that brings us right to the break, but thank you very much for getting us started. Appreciate that you came with a question about the early church. That's what we're discussing this hour, and I will send you, if you'd like it, a copy of Joe's book, The Early Church Was the Catholic Church. Read it before you read Ender's Game. We will be right back with more. Your questions welcome, 888-318-7884.
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0: Welcome back. Catholic Answers Live. Talked all about the great apostasy, or the alleged great apostasy, in the first hour, this hour, taking your questions along those lines, but that will necessarily involve questions about the life of the early church. Joe Heschmeyer, our guest, 888-318-7884, our number. And Joe, tell me what's going on Shameless Popery. I know you don't always know what dropped this week. I know you don't always, you make them. I know you like them when you make them, but they leave your hands. But do you know what dropped this weekend?
1: Yeah, it's like kids. You drop them off at school, and then you see them again at graduation. And you're like, oh, yeah.
0: That's not how kids work, Joe.
1: They keep calling from the school and saying that. You gotta pick them up at the end of the day. No, in all seriousness, I had an interview, which I don't normally do. I don't usually do interviews on the show. But I interviewed someone whose conversion story I was really interested in. Because there was this Protestant Thomistic scholar by the name of Ryan Hurd that I had been following while he was a Protestant. And then one day he announced he's becoming Catholic. I thought, oh, okay. He went from being like the most interesting Protestant Thomist, or one of the most interesting Protestant Thomists, to a new Catholic. This is very exciting. And it led to a lot of people who were really upset about him converting and saying, oh, this is what happens when you read too much Thomas Aquinas. So I wanted to
0: hopefully
1: kind of interview him and talk about, like, what is the role of reading St. Thomas Aquinas? Is he just going to turn you Catholic, and what to make of all of this? And getting into some of the critiques he's gotten, where people, I was kind of struck at the ungenerous way people interpreted his conversion. I mean, this is someone who's a serious Christian and a serious scholar. And yet people were saying things, like other professors were saying things like, oh, there's no such thing as an intellectual conversion to Catholicism. It's always just like the emotions. And Ryan was very gracious in how he answered these and said, you know, the reality is there is a draw. Like, you should have your heart be actually drawn to the church. So I was actually really impressed by the way he fielded these things that were maybe less than generous, and seem to have been targeted at him, even when he wasn't mentioned by name. A lot of these are people who know him and are suddenly making things about why reading Thomas shouldn't make you become Catholic. He knows when he's being subtweeted, as the kids say. And he's doing a good job of rising above the fray.
0: Oh, check it out on Shameless Popery. You can get it wherever you get your podcast, Shameless Popery. You can also get it on Joe's YouTube channel. Just look there for Joe Heschmeyer or Shameless Popery, neither of which I could spell for you, so let's just leave it at that. Or give a call to Joe and ask him about it here, 888-318-7884. Let's go to Tucson, Arizona, where Matt is on the line. Matt, thanks for the call. You got a question for Joe about the early church?
2: I do have a question about the early church. So I really sympathize or understand where Peter was coming from, how the ignorant and unstable can twist Paul's words or maybe not understand him. When I read a lot of the epistles, I 100% see that Paul thinks Jesus is the Christ, Jesus is the Messiah, Jesus died for our sins, Jesus resurrected. I struggle sometimes to see if he believes Jesus is God. And I was hoping you could either, because he says a lot of the Father raised him, or he separates the Father and Jesus a lot. And sometimes
1: rightly
2: the way you read it, it's confusing. Yes. So could you help me with this to help me believe or reinforce that

0: that the son is above the angels and is worshipped by the angels. And all of this would be wildly inappropriate if he wasn't, in fact, God. So he is shown acting with divine power and being worshipped and these kind of things that are divine attributes. It also doesn't really make sense that everyone else would think, you know, like John, certainly he talks about, you know, my Lord and my God. And then in the Gospels, you see Jesus, you know, being Lord of the Sabbath and forgiving sins in his own name and all of these things. So the idea that Paul has a lower Christology than everyone else, I don't think that it works very well. I don't think that you can harmonize Paul's actual teachings in this way, partly because he affirms what the church teaches. You know, he refers to the church as a pillar and foundation of truth. And so reading Paul as teaching a different theology than the theology of the church seems to me to be something Paul himself would vociferously object to. He also talks about Christ holding all creation together in himself. And I don't know, apart from divinity, how you could make sense of a passage like that. So I guess I'll just ask you that. How how would you read that in a way other than Christ having divine power? Because you're right that he is not the same as the Father. And that sometimes the word God is used to refer to the Father specifically, following Jesus' own practice, but not in a way that denies Jesus' own divinity. So how would you make sense of something like Paul saying that Christ holds all creation together in himself, apart from it being through his divine power?
1: I think that point, you know, ties it in together well. It's just so many times, because, you know, because I know Catholics say, no, Jesus is not the Father. He's God. He's not the Father. It's just so many of his specific verses. It's a complicated subject. And
2: I'm actually surprised that neither of you mentioned Romans chapter 9, verse 5. Like that where he says he is the Christ who is God over all, that strikes me as
0: I guess that's fair. Yes. Settling. It does seem like a pretty clear instance of him. I was thinking of Colossians 1, where it talks about the fullness of divinity dwelling in Christ. But you're right, that actually just him being called Christ is maybe a I don't know that you could get clearer than that.
2: But the fact that he says of the Jews, from them comes the Christ who is God over all, that he's directly calling Jesus God.
0: I think that's a but there is a translation issue there, because some people are going to say that it should instead say Christ period God who is over all be blessed forever.
2: Oh I see.
0: So
2: that's
0: there,
2: not in,
0: you can
2: okay.
0: Read the footnotes on some translations, and it'll acknowledge that the Greek can be read in two different ways. So the majority reading is exactly what you've said, that he is calling Christ God there. But just the reason, like the Achilles heel with that verse, as it were, is that somebody who doesn't want to affirm that Christ is God can say, well, maybe the grammar is supposed to mean this.
2: I see.
0: The problem is, at a certain point, when you have to do that over and over again and say, oh, yeah, that thing looks like it's saying Jesus is God, but maybe it's this less intuitive rendering of the Greek. That might be true once or twice, but it starts to get implausible the more you employ that. Oh, it doesn't mean what it sounds like it says. The same thing when like St. Peter has a passage where he talks about Christ as God. But because of the way the grammar is set up there, again, you could read it as being about the Father rather than about Christ, but the natural reading is about Christ. So there's a lot of things that are kind of like this, where there are these references to Jesus not only having divine power, but being God. But I like Colossians 1, which says he is the image of the invisible God. Now, the image is an interesting kind of idea. And one of the other ways this gets described is he is the manifestation of God, that God has now become visible in Christ. I'll get back to that in a minute. But yeah, so God has become manifest in Christ. He is the image of the invisible God, the firstborn of all creation, for in him all things were created. Now that line, the firstborn of all creation, could be read, and some people did read it,

0: as saying, oh, Jesus was created. But in fact, it goes on to say, for in him all things were created. So he is the font of creation. In heaven, on earth, visible and invisible, whether thrones or dominions or principalities or authorities, all things were created through him and for him. He is before all things, and in him all things hold together. You can't say these words about a mere man. You can't say these words even about an angel. He is the head of the body, the church. He is the beginning, the firstborn from the dead, that in everything he might be preeminent. For in him all the fullness of God was pleased to dwell, and through him to reconcile to himself all things, whether on earth or in heaven, making peace by the blood of his cross. So he possesses the fullness of divine power. He has existed forever. He is the one who created the cosmos. If you didn't know we were talking about Jesus, you'd just be like, okay, you're obviously talking about God. And you'd be right either way, because Jesus is God.
1: What do you think about that?
2: That was all good. What do you think Peter was talking about, saying people twist his scriptures? Is he talking about this topic or something else?
0: Oh, I think that Peter is acknowledging that Paul is often hard to understand. And so people interpreted Paul in these inaccurate sort of ways. And that doesn't stop in the first generation. I mean, if you find someone who ignores the gospel and builds their theology almost exclusively from St. Paul, and such Christians exist, it is no knock against St. Paul to say, yeah, you're taking the harder stuff to explain the easy stuff, and that's probably not the hermeneutic you should use. Because Paul will have these really long, grammatically complicated sentences, and people will be confused by them. I mean, case in point, we just looked at one of the passages in Romans 9 where you could read the sentence two different ways, and there's no punctuation or anything. And so it is possible, because he's using dense theology and often dense grammar, to misread what he's saying to your own destruction. And so it's important to have the church. It's important to have some external guide to make sure that you're not misreading him or misreading the other scriptures. Because Paul goes on in the next verse to say that they twist and distort the other scriptures as well. Scripture in general is not meant to just be, an MRE, like a meal ready to eat. You just add water and then you grab and go. No, it's something that you really let it marinate. And it helps to have the church there to give you the instructions for how to and properly understand what's being presented.
2: Thank you, Joe and Si. I love what you guys do.
1: Thank you. We love what you do. Matt, thanks very much for the call. If you would like a copy of Joe's book, The Early Church Was the Catholic Church, just hang on, and we'll get an address there in Tucson and send it off to you. Joe Heschmeyer, our guest, he's a shameless papist. You can find out. Shameless Popery is getting very, very popular. I guess that's not the more important thing. It's getting very, very popular, but one of the things that we notice here on this show, whether Joe is on with us or not, is how much fruit it's bearing. That is, that many, many people are encountering there the thing that gets them over their obstacle to faith in Christ or faith in the church, or helps them work through a doubt, a problem, a concern that they've had about the church. I highly recommend it to you. Do check out Shameless Popery. You can get it, as I said before, wherever you get your podcasts. You can get it on Joe Heschmeyer's YouTube page. And don't worry, there will be new episodes every week, because there are top professionals working with Joe who know all the dials and the buttons to push to make sure that the stuff that Joe cooks up in his studio actually gets out on the web. So check it out. Hey, lots of great questions coming up, including from folks who believe in the great apostasy. We'll get to those questions right after this on Catholic Answers Live.
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3: 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In this way, you can evangelize others while allowing God's Word to transform you into the person He has created you to be.

0: Ah, I wanted to get to Ephraim's question from Sarasota, Florida, and Ephraim dropped. Ephraim, we wanted to talk to you. We had you queued up to go next. Call back, Ephraim. We'll hold line one open for you. 888-318-7884. If your name is Ephraim, I'm talking to you. If it's not, just hang on. Let Ephraim get back in here. We'll get him back on.
1: I like the idea of doing a call-in show only for people named Ephraim. That seems like a great way to make sure you have max two calls.
0: Yeah. I don't know. You think two? You think we could get two if we limit it to people named Ephraim? We might if one of them was not particularly honest. 888-318-7884 is the number. Joe Heschmeyer is our guest. We're talking early church. Let's go to Oklahoma City, Oklahoma. Tom has been waiting patiently. Ooh, there's a call on line one. Maybe it's Ephraim. Edgar, check that out. Hi, Tom. Thanks for calling.
2: Hey, thank you, guys. I had a question. I'm at the Bible study with a couple non-denominational guys, and just one of them just throws up, not an argument you probably never heard, but all the churches were part of the original church, just Christ established church, and, you know, we all part of it. That's it.
0: Okay.
1: Yeah. So I would say, what do you mean by a church?
2: Yeah, I think that's a good question, because I suspect that his understanding is that, well, that's because we're believers, then we are just the church.
1: Right. This idea that the church just means any group of believers, however they're gathered together, that's not a Christian understanding of the church. I mean, that's not the 2,000-year-old Christian understanding of the church. That's modern nonsense. And I'm putting that very strongly, but just understand that the church is the body of Christ. And the idea that the body of Christ is going to be a bunch of different body parts thrown together however you want, that's not how a body works. There's a structure. There's an organization. And so we see that with the church as well. So one of the clearest writers on this is St. Ignatius of Antioch. He's the bishop of Antioch. He's believed to have been a disciple of the Apostle John. He's writing about the year 107. He's got two different quotes that are very helpful here. The first, he explicitly talks about the church as the Catholic Church. And so he, you know, you'll find Protestants today who say, oh, well, all believers everywhere, that's the real Catholic Church. That's not what the word Catholic Church meant ever. Or the term Catholic Church meant ever. The very first time we find it being used is in his letter to the Smyrnians, where he says, wherever the bishop shall appear, there let the multitude also be. Even as wherever Jesus Christ is, there is the Catholic Church. It is not lawful without the bishop either to baptize or to celebrate a love feast, an agape meal, but whatever he shall approve of, that is also pleasing to God, so that everything that is done may be secure and valid. So when he talks about the Catholic Church, he means something orderly, something in union with the bishops. And elsewhere in his letter to the Trallians, he reminds them, he says, in like manner, let all reverence the deacons as an appointment of Jesus Christ, and the bishop as Jesus Christ, who is the Son of the Father, and the presbyters as the Sanhedrin of God, and assembly of the apostles. Apart from these, there is no church. Concerning all this, I am persuaded that you are of the same opinion. So that's not just Ignatius's private opinion. He's reflecting what the Christians, a decade after the death of John, believed. That they believed for it to be a real church, you need this trifold structure, bishop, presbyter, deacon. And that's the structure we still have in the church today, because otherwise, what's going to stop some other group from saying, well, we are the church. You know, here's a group of Gnostics who got together and decided they're the church. I talked in the last hour about how in Luke 22, Jesus talks about how he is sent from the Father. He sends the apostles. And so this idea is that authority in the church comes in a top-down kind of way. You don't just decide on your own to send yourself. And St. Paul is very clear. How can you preach unless you are sent? And the church in Acts 15 is very clear in response to the Judaizers. They went out without authorization. They're rebuked for this. And so the idea that you can form your own church just because you've decided you want to, that's not biblical. That's not historic. That's not at all what anyone in the early church believed about the way the church works. This is very much a modern democratic conception. It's not a biblical or Christian one.
0: What do you think?
1: Now, I guess I should, maybe if I could add one silver lining. The one area he's right is that there is a certain sense in which all believers who become baptized are incorporated into Christ in some way. But their local, when they get together in a Bible study and call it a church, it's a Bible study. That's different than a church.
2: Yeah. Great argument. I appreciate that you brought to my, forehead. So I'll bring it up next time I see him on that. Thank you.
1: Wonderful.
0: All right.
1: Well, Tom, if you want, the two sources I cited are Ignatius's letter to the Christians of Smyrna and his letter to the Trallians. So it'll give you something to work with if you want to show them those quotes.
2: Fantastic. Thank you, guys.
0: Thank you, Tom. Thanks very much.
1: God bless you.
0: Let's go to Winters, California. Luis has been waiting. And Luis, thank you for waiting. Go ahead with your question.
3: Yes. Nice to finally speak to you, Joe. My question would be, how would you kind of refute these claims from a SDA viewpoint? Basically, my grandfather, he's like a church elder, and he believes that the apostasy begins the minute the Catholic Church, according to him, comes up with the idea of purgatory. And also, he says the early church did not obey the first 10 commandments. He says, quote, in John 14, Jesus says, if you love me, you love my commands, or you'll keep my commandments. So he kind of sets up the straw man kind of in that fashion. And he also says, he points out to instances where sleep, the word sleep, is used. And he points that out every time. And he says, for example, when Jesus resurrected Lazarus, he said, if Lazarus was already in heaven, why would he bring him back to the world? That's kind of his, I guess, straw man claim. And he also points to Hebrews 4, where it's talking about, keeping the Sabbath. He also said in a few passages after that, Jesus is mentioned. So he's like, that means that those passages must have equal footing with, or must be just as significant as Jesus keeping those Sabbaths. So I don't know. I just feel like he's like very ardent about those.
1: Yeah. Let's try to take this a little piece at a time. How about that? So first, this idea about the Sabbath, I mean, obviously this is very critical to Seventh-day Adventism. This is the seventh-day part. I mean, if you think about the name, they were Adventists because they believed Jesus was about to come back. Originally, they were formed in, after the 1844 Millerite disappointment, and then they were convinced Jesus was going to come back, and they falsely predicted several different dates in the early 20th century, and they were wrong about all of those things, by the way. And then their other thing was that they were believers in what's called Sabbatarianism, that you have to keep the seventh day of the week as the Sabbath. And Ellen White, who they claim is a prophet, that her writings are, in their words, a continuing and authoritative source of truth, taught falsely that, I'm going to quote her directly. This is from page 52 of The Great Controversy. She said, in the first centuries, the true Sabbath had been kept by all Christians. They were jealous for the honor of God, and believing that his law is immutable, they zealously guarded the sacredness of its precepts. So according to her, the early Christians, for the first centuries, plural, believed that they were supposed to keep the Sabbath on Saturday. And she then says in Great Controversy, in the early part of the fourth century, the Emperor Constantine issued a decree making Sunday a public festival throughout the Roman Empire. And she claims this is because the day of the sun was reverenced by his pagan subjects and was honored by Christians. It was the emperor's policy to unite the conflicting interests of heathenism in Christianity. And all of this is wrong. The Roman Empire didn't have Sunday worship to celebrate the day of the sun at any point under paganism. We actually have liturgical calendars showing the Roman pantheon, and we know which days were dedicated to Sol, who is a minor figure in the overall pantheon. Like, the core figure in Roman paganism is Zeus. It's not the sun. And when the sun was honored liturgically, it wasn't on Sundays. I actually mentioned in the last hour of the show, the seven-day week happens with Constantine. And this is much more of a Christian influence on the Roman system than vice versa, because Christians and Jews used a 7-day week. The Romans didn't. They used a 15-day. We had calends and you had ides, and it's kind of a complicated system. They didn't use the 7-day week very prominently. It wasn't their core calendar. You will find 7- and 8-day calendars, but they're not the main calendars being used. So I mention all of that to say her entire history is just flatly wrong. When you read the church fathers for themselves, you find them talking about the Lord's Day as Sunday and that this is the day of worship. I mentioned Ignatius to the prior caller in his letter to the Magnesians. He says those who were brought up in the ancient order of things, he means they're the Jewish people, have come to the possession of a new hope, no longer observing the Sabbath, but living in the observance of the Lord's Day. So he's just explicit. We no longer worship on Saturday. That's no longer our day of common worship. It's now Sunday. And Justin Martyr, in dialogue with Trypho, talks about this, and he talks about this as well in First Apology from the mid-100s. He says, Sunday is the day on which we all hold our common assembly, because it is the first day on which God, having wrought a change in the darkness and matter, made the world, and Jesus Christ, our Savior, on the same day rose from the dead. No question. Like, there's no ambiguity at all. And so that's what the day of the Lord or the Lord's Day means. Now, you will find Adventists who are confronted with, for example, in Revelation 1, where John talks about the Lord's Day, and they'll say, oh, Lord's Day, that means the Sabbath. That means Saturday. It does not. It is clearly a reference to Sunday. They tell you it's a reference to Sunday and not Saturday, and was, in fact, one of the ways they distinguished between the Christian day of worship and the Jewish day of worship. And the Didache, which seems to date to the first century itself, says, every Lord's Day, gather yourselves together and break bread and give thanksgiving after having confessed your transgressions, that your sacrifice may be pure. So Ellen White's entire theory that the early Christians prior to Constantine worshipped on Saturday rather than Sunday is just flatly wrong. We don't find any evidence of that. We find, even during the time of the apostles, a clear belief that the Lord's Day, rather than Saturday, is the day of common worship. So what do we make with passages like Hebrews 4? Well, if you read what Hebrews 4 is actually talking about, it's talking about entering our Sabbath rest of God, where we no longer have to work, where we're able to enter the state of permanent beatitude. And so he says, for if Joshua had given them rest, God would not speak of a later day. So then there remains a Sabbath rest for the people of God, for whoever enters God's rest also ceases from his labors as God did from his. And he references this back to Psalm 95, where God says, as I swore in my anger, they shall not enter into my rest, in response to the Israelites in the desert. That is not talking about the weekly Sabbath. That is talking about entering into the eternal rest of God. And if you look at the passage, he compares this to the today. Today, when you hear his voice, do not harden your hearts. That the today we're in now is oriented towards entering into the rest of God. So that's going to actually segue nicely into talking about soul sleep. But that's what we're like. This is not about Christians are meant to be Sabbatarians. In fact, this is a great refutation of that, because it's showing that the old Sabbath, the Sabbath of Joshua's day, was not the ultimate thing that we were made for. We're made for entering into the rest of God, that Jesus is the Lord of the Sabbath. And when we enter into right relationship with him, this is how we get out of the place where we have to constantly work and can enter by faith into Christ's own rest. Now, I've got more to say on soul sleep, but does that make sense so far?
3: Oh, yeah, that definitely brings some clarity to that issue for sure.
0: Okay, wonderful. You want to do soul sleep, Joe?
1: Yeah, if I
0: you
1: may.
0: Got a couple minutes. Okay,
1: I'll try to keep it briefish. And I'll give you a nice resource. I did a debate on the Answering Adventism channel with an Adventist gentleman on this question. And so you can find a much longer answer. But there's a couple things you should know. First, one of the issues that's going on here is they don't have a good understanding of soul and body. So what they believe happens when you die is basically that your body's in the grave and your soul ceases to exist. That's not actually sleep. That's just non-existence. Like when somebody's asleep, they don't just blink out of existence. I mean, once you have object permanence, that should be a no-brainer. But what do we actually see?
0: I mean, it's just like, I get it. Yeah.
1: Well, Maybe they don't exist anymore. Like, no, they still do. So let's talk about the Lazarus. But I don't want to talk about Lazarus in John 11 for time reasons. I want to talk about the story of Lazarus in Luke 16. Because there we see Lazarus and the rich man, and they both die, and we see them both having conversations after they've died, which if they blinked out of existence, wouldn't make any sense. We find the rich man in Hades, he's in torment, and he cries out to Abraham. Lazarus is in the bosom of Abraham. And there's a conversation here. I guess Lazarus doesn't actually speak to it, but Abraham and Lazarus do. I mean, excuse me, Abraham and the rich man do. Another good place to look is in Revelation chapter 6, where we find the souls of the martyrs beneath the altar. Now, that already contradicts the Adventist vision of the soul, which can't exist apart from the body. And we also find, what do? They're crying out for justice. They say, "O sovereign Lord, holy and true, how long before thou wilt judge and avenge our blood on those who dwell upon the earth?" So the Adventist claim is that when you die, you have no more consciousness. You are no longer aware of what is happening on earth. And you're not aware of anything at all. You're not aware of God. You're not aware of your own existence. You simply cease to exist at a spiritual level in a real way. And this is completely contradicted by all of these passages that show quite the opposite. Even when you talk about, it's more controversial given the example of the witch of Endor, when you talk about the prophet Samuel, but he's aware of what's going on in the life of Saul. So all of that is just wrong. We use the language of rest to describe two things. One, the person lying in the grave until they can rise again. And two, the person entering into the Sabbath rest of God. But that doesn't mean that you blink out of existence when you fall asleep. So that's the 20,000-foot view. You can watch the debate if you want to have a more nuanced answer. Does that work?
3: Yeah, definitely. Thanks a lot, Joe. I'm going to look up that YouTube video when I get a chance.
1: Wonderful.
3: For sure.
1: It was a pleasure. Good talking to you.
0: Luis, we got to take this break. Thank you very much. Right back with more questions about the early church and possible Catholic Church not being the church that Jesus founded. If that's your take, you're welcome here. 888-318-7884.
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0: Welcome back. Catholic Answers Live. Going to go quick to let Joe get to as many calls as he can here in the last few minutes of the show. Joe is in, I'm going to say Berea, Ohio. Did I pronounce that correctly, John?
8: It's Berea.
0: That's even better. So you're a Berean. You study the scripture.
8: Well, I'm from Berea, Ohio.
0: Oh, okay. All right, John, we're glad you're here. Go ahead.
8: Question is pretty straightforward. Who was the first pope, and how did he become pope?
1: Yeah, I have an entire book on this question.
0: I think you're going to get a free book out of this.
1: Yes. I don't know if you teed it up that way intentionally or not, but I have a whole book called Pope Peter, arguing that the first pope is Peter, and he receives his authority in a top-down way from our Lord, who gives him the keys of the kingdom of heaven and gives him the ability to bind and loosen. and he changes his name, just as Abraham had to change his name changed to Abraham, because there's a big covenantal significance there. So here, when Christ is organizing the people of God, he puts Peter in charge. And in John 21, we see him entrusting the entire flock to Peter, saying, feed my sheep. No one else is given a similar instruction over the entire flock. In Luke 22, he tells the disciples about being servant leaders. We looked at that passage last hour. And then he puts the 12 in this authority, saying they'll be sitting on thrones in heaven, judging the 12 tribes of Israel. And then he singles one of them out, Simon Peter, and says, Simon, Simon, behold, Satan has demanded to have you, and this is you plural, like you all, that he might sift you all like wheat. But then Jesus says, but I have prayed for you, that your faith may not fail. But now Jesus knows Peter is going to deny him three times that very night. And so he goes on to say, and when you have turned back, strengthen your brethren. And so the Christian model of leadership is servant leadership. And within that, there's always one person who has a final accountability. When all of the apostles fall asleep in the Garden of Gethsemane, which of them gets rebuked by name? Peter. When you look at the entire history, not only of the church, but even throughout the Old Testament, going all the way back to Adam and Eve, there's always one person who is ultimately accountable. That even though Eve is the first one to sin, she's the first one to fall prey to the wiles of the devil, St. Paul can still say, in Adam all sin, because Adam has final accountability and authority. He's the head of his wife. And all throughout the ages, the judges, the high priest over the priests, the kings, of course, over Israel, always there's one person with whom the buck stops. Because if you had another way, that would not reflect monotheism. Because here's the great beauty in the Jewish and then the Christian message. The pagan world believed there are all of these equally powerful gods out there. Or maybe some of them are a little more powerful than the others, but there's no one who's just in authority over everything else. Not so. So the Jewish teaching is that there is a kingship. And the Christian teaching is that there is a kingship. And there's one king on the throne. And he shares that royal authority, but the buck stops with one, with God himself. And so in the family, in the priesthood, in the kingship, in the church, there's always one person who has that final kind of authority, because it reflects the sovereignty and headship and oneness of God. Whereas a system where everybody's a co-equal presbyter looks more like the pagan pantheon than it does like the monotheism of Christianity. So Peter is very clearly in that role, and we see that role continuing on all down throughout the ages. Does that make sense, John?
8: Yeah, it kind of makes sense. It's kind of surprising they do it the way they do it now, and there's nothing that, like that back then when Jesus was around to kind of like set things up. But that makes sense. I thank you.
1: Yeah, all right. Well, if you want to stick around, we'd be happy to send you a copy of my book, Pope Peter, and you can get the longer form of everything you just heard.
0: Hang on, John. Give us an address there in Berea, Ohio, and we'll send it to you. Joseph in Florida, I'm going to get you on, but you got to go quick. If you can get a question out quick, we'll get you an answer.
9: Well, good afternoon. Thank you for taking my call.
0: Sure.
9: We know that Jesus said to Peter, you are Peter, and upon that rock, I'll build my church. So was Judaism in existence when Jesus said that to Peter? If yes, is the Catholic Church an extension of Judaism? If no, do they intersect at some point?
1: Yeah, it's a very good question. So remember in Luke 22 that the original apostles are all from Israel, and he places them in thrones judging the 12 tribes of Israel. And remember that in Jeremiah 31, the new covenant is made, or it's foretold. We're foretold that God is going to make a new covenant with the house of Israel. And so it matters that the formation of the church is from the faithful remnant of Israel, because this is what was prophesied throughout the Old Testament. that God was going to gather the faithful together of Israel and also gather the faithful together from the lost tribes of Israel and bring them together to restore the house of Israel, not to abolish it. So this is sometimes falsely called replacement theology, but the whole point is that it's not a replacement, that these are the faithful among Israel, and then the Gentiles are incorporated into this gathering. So the term church, ecclesia, is like the assembly, the gathering. So Christ is gathering together from among his people this faithful remnant, and some refuse to go with him, and those that he gathers, he organizes. That's what this gathering is. And so in Romans 11, St. Paul compares it using the beautiful image of the olive tree. So you've got the unfaithful branches that are broken off, but then you have Gentiles that are grafted into this. So that's what's happening. You have the Israel of God formed by our Lord among the faithful of Israel, united with the members of the lost tribes, and ultimately united with these Gentiles who are now part of the fulfillment of what Israel prefigured in the Old Testament.
0: Joseph, thank you very much for the call and for the question. If you'd like a copy of the book, Why We're Catholic, hang on. It'll get into some of what you asked, and I'd like you to have it, Why We're Catholic. We got to go, because that's what that music means. Joe Heschmeyer, thank you very much. I enjoyed spending a summer afternoon with you.
1: And the pleasure was mine.
0: And what do you think of my hat?
1: I have many thoughts on it, but the FCC has things to say about what you can and can't say on the air.
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15: Have you ever asked yourself, who am I? What am I good at? What am I supposed to do with my life? All young adults ages 18 through 40 are invited to discover who we are created to be at Salt and Light, a young adult retreat on Saturday, October 10th at Ascension Catholic Church in Melbourne. This one-day retreat will include talks centered on identity, charisms, and mission. 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Breakfast and lunch are provided. Refer a friend or loved one. We are all called to be the salt of the earth and the light of the world. Salt and Light is presented by Takeum Ministries, creating a home for young adults in the church. 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

0: Thank you. Thank you very much. I'm Father Mitch Paquin. Welcome to EWTN Live. We're bringing you guests from around the world. Our guest tonight is a Norbertine canon and professor of philosophy at the Abbey of St. Michael in the Diocese of Orange, California. He has taken a thoughtful and detailed look at the Holy Family, St. Joseph, the Blessed Virgin Mary, and her Son, our Savior Jesus Christ. And we often tend to think of the Holy Family in a very idealized way, imagining them as untouched by the struggles that so many families experience. But the reality is that they too endured misunderstanding, loss, danger, and suffering, much of it caused by the sins and actions of others. By looking honestly at these struggles, we may find it easier to relate to the Holy Family in the midst of our own wounded and imperfect family lives. Their experience reminds us that even amid suffering and hardship, family love, unity, and faith can endure. So please welcome the author of a new book, The Sufferings of the Holy Family, Family Love Through Unity, and Unity Through Difficult Times. Our guest is Father Sebastian Walsh, O'Prem.
1: Thank you, Father.
0: Father, it's good to have you back.
1: It's good to be back with you. Yeah, thanks for having me again.
0: Oh, my pleasure. Well, this is a fine book. The question I have is, why did you're a philosopher? Why are you writing a book about family?
1: Well, Father, you know, philosophers, we're lovers of wisdom, and you